0: proclaim the fullness of his gospel and everlasting covenant. He also addressed the fears of those like David, who worried about the content of the revelations. "What I, the Lord, have spoken, I have spoken, and I excuse not myself," he declared. "And though the heavens and the earth pass away, my word shall not pass away, but shall all be fulfilled, whether by mine own voice or by the voice of my servants, it is the same." After Joseph spoke the words of the preface, several members of the council said they were willing to testify of the truth of the revelations. Others in the room were still reluctant to publish the revelations in their current form. They knew Joseph was a prophet, and they knew the revelations were true, but they were embarrassed that the word of the Lord had come to them filtered through Joseph's limited vocabulary and weak grammar. The Lord did not share their concern. In his preface, he had testified that the revelations came from him, given to his servants in their weakness, after the manner of their language. To help the men know the revelations came from him, he issued a new revelation, challenging the council to select the wisest man in the room to write a revelation like the ones Joseph had received. If the man selected for the task was unable to do it, everyone in the room would know and be responsible to testify that the Lord's revelations to Joseph were true, despite their imperfections. Taking up a pen, William tried to write a revelation, confident in his mastery of language. When he finished, though, he and the other men in the room knew what he had written had not come from the Lord. They admitted their error and signed a statement testifying that the revelations had been given to the prophet by the inspiration of God. In council, they resolved that Joseph should review the revelations and correct those errors or mistakes which he may discover by the Holy Spirit. Around this time, Elizabeth Marsh welcomed a traveling preacher named Nancy Towle into her home in Kirtland. Nancy was a small, wiry woman with large eyes that burned with the intensity of her convictions. At 35, Nancy had already made a name for herself preaching to large congregations of women and men in schools, churches, and camp meetings across the United States. After talking with her, Elizabeth could tell that she was well-educated and firm in her beliefs. Nancy had come to Kirtland with a purpose. Although she usually kept an open mind about other Christian churches, even when she disagreed with them, Nancy was sure the saints were deluded. She wanted to learn more about them so she could help others resist their teachings. Elizabeth did not support such a mission, but she could understand that Nancy was defending what she thought was the truth. She listened to them preach and saw some baptisms in a nearby river. Later in the day, she and Elizabeth attended a confirmation meeting with Joseph, Sidney, and other church leaders. At the meeting, William Phelps confronted Nancy about doubting the truth of the Book of Mormon. "You shall not be saved unless you believe that book," he told her. Nancy glared at William. "If I had that book, sir, I would burn it," she said. Nancy was shocked that so many talented and intelligent people could follow Joseph Smith and believe in the Book of Mormon. "Mr. Smith," she said, addressing the prophet, "can you, in the presence of Almighty God, give your word by oath that an angel from heaven showed you the place of those plates?" "I will not swear at all," said Joseph wryly. Instead, he approached those who had just been baptized, placed his hands on their heads, and confirmed them. Turning to Nancy, Elizabeth testified of her own confirmation. "No sooner his hands fell upon my head," she said, "than I felt the Holy Ghost as warm water go over me." Nancy was offended, as if Elizabeth had accused her of not knowing what the Spirit of the Lord felt like. She looked at Joseph again. "Are you not ashamed of such pretensions?" she said. "You who are no more than any ignorant plowboy of our land?" Joseph testified simply, "The gift has returned back again, as in former times, to illiterate fishermen."
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4: 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It is Fisher here, your radio root sleuth, on the program where we shake your family tree and watch the nuts fall out. And yes, it is the holidays, but it's also Pearl Harbor weekend. And I can't believe it's been 78 years since the bombing of Pearl Harbor. And going back into our archives, I just felt it was really important today to dig up my visit with Lou Conter. Lou is one of the survivors of the USS Arizona from that day that Roosevelt said would live in infamy. And he is now 97 years old. We interviewed him back when he was 94, and you can hear his entire story of what happened that infamous Sunday morning. And then after that, we're going to talk to Dr. Ken Alford. He's going to explain how you can find some records of your World War II ancestors. And he's got a lot of great sources. Some of them cost, some of them don't. You'll want to hear what he has to say. Right now, off in Boston, standing by, it's the chief genealogist of the New England Historic Genealogical Society and AmericanAncestors.org. It's David Allen Lambert. How are you, my friend?
5: Great. How are you doing on this momentous anniversary of something very tragic but changed the course of American history?
4: Well, I'll tell you what, I'm in the middle of it right now because I've been tracking down a couple of uncles. One served in the Pacific, the other served in the Atlantic, and I just got the Pacific Vet's records, and they are so detailed. It even had a photo of him when he enlisted, and it just gave me all the battles he was in. Okinawa, Guadalcanal, the Battle of Midway, I mean, on and on. And it's just an amazing thing with a lot of detail. And I recommend to anybody who's interested in their World War II Navy vet to get a hold of those personal records. It's just incredible.
5: Well, you know, it's funny when you talk about World War II, and of course we have, I think pretty much everyone in America either knows somebody who was in World War II or is a descendant of a World War II veteran. Over in the Netherlands, there is a gentleman who's a researcher, has worked for quite a while to track down what happened to the family of a Second World War veteran from Beverly, Alberta. And this Alexander Seredik is a person who's buried over there who died in World War II. And he tracked down the family in Alberta and has a great story on it, talking about how Europeans are working to try to get in touch with the family that never got to bring their son home.
4: That's a great story. And they're taking care of the grave over there, too, I understand it.
5: That is exactly what they're doing. Well, you know, I'll tell you, a lot of times we find these great little family mysteries, but how about if it's found by somebody else? And this is the case of Robert Kennedy, who was tearing down a college hall in Montclair State University in New Jersey. A message in a bottle from 1907 was found. I know you found the story, too, and I understand you researched it a little bit, and you tracked down some of the family.
4: Yeah, it's funny because the story says Montclair State's been researching this for, like, months to find out about the descendants of these two people who built this brick wall in 1907, and didn't take me long to find out that there was actually somebody on Ancestry who had a family tree that included one of them. And it turns out the family moved to Ohio, so I've reached out to them to let them know that there was a family memento that is waiting out there. And Montclair State is anxious to find the descendants of these two guys. The other one, according to what I could see, doesn't have any descendants.
5: We can always find them behind those brick walls, can't we?
4: Yep, literally.
5: Well, you know, I think in genealogy, I mean, I love postcards because, you know, if you find a place that your family came from. But there was a researcher named Alfonso Garbeo, who's been a big-time postcard collector. He tracked down postcards sent by William G. Rohrer of New Jersey back to his family, and One of them has a Babe Ruth connection, but I think the fun part is he decided to give the collection to the family.
4: Yeah, correct? These cards go back to 1923 all the way to 1947. They found the family that included the daughter of the recipient of these postcards and her grandson, and so the kid plays baseball. He's a middle school student, and he just can't believe he's got a postcard written by his great-great-grandfather talking about seeing Babe Ruth in action hitting a triple in 1923.
5: Wow, that's amazing. Well, one of the people that could have seen Babe Ruth hit a triple or a home run has passed away, and that is someone who was on a baseball team in a little place called Mount Rushmore. In fact, the builder of Mount Rushmore saw this young man, asked him to be on the ball team, and then later gave him a job, and that's when Don Nick Clifford worked from 1938 to 1940. Now, unfortunately, he just passed away the end of November at the age of 98.
4: And he was the last one, too, right? The last carver of Mount Rushmore.
5: He was, in fact, the last known carver. No one's come forward and has said that they've also worked on it. So that closes a door. And you were just there yourself, not
4: one. Yeah, just last year. Absolutely. I saw pictures of that baseball team.
5: Well, the next person I'm going to talk about, just a really quick birthday wish to Mary Pratt of Quincy, Massachusetts, 101. She was on the All-American Girls Professional Baseball League from 1943 to 47. You may have seen a movie that was inspired by their story, A League of Their Own. Well, you know, I think I have time for this story, and that is when Standard Time was adopted in November of 1883. And before that, we didn't have a Standard Time.
4: Isn't that interesting? Different states, different localities had different ways of doing the time, and this is when the time zones were created. It's a great article about the history of it and what happened the day the times were all standardized across the continent.
5: I'm sure it's still probably confusing people, and now there's even talk about getting rid of daylight savings time.
4: In a lot of places, I'd like to keep it year-round myself, but, you know, that's just my opinion. So there you go, and you can see this article, by the way, it's linked to on our website, extremejeans.com. All right, David, thank you so much. And, of course, this is the week where we remember what happened on December 7th, 1941, the day President Roosevelt said would live in infamy, and indeed it has. And there are still heroes among us who lived through that day, and I'm very pleased and honored to have on the phone with me right now one of those heroes, Lou Conter. And Lou is in Grass Valley, California, 94 years young. How are you, Lou?
6: Fine, thank you.
4: Take us back to that day, because most of us weren't even alive at the time that happened, yet alone have the ability to remember. Give us a little background about your time in the military and what brought you to Hawaii at that time.
6: Well, I went aboard the Arizona in Long Beach in the end of 1939 after 3 months of boot camp in San Diego. The fleet was anchored in Long Beach at the time. I went to the 2nd Division in Mexico and then back to the 2nd Division, and then I was transferred into the quartermaster gang for navigation training. And then on April 1st of 1940, the fleet left Long Beach and went to Honolulu, or Pearl Harbor. And then after the exercise were done, they based the fleet permanently in Pearl Harbor instead of Long Beach. And so then we operated from April 1st on. Half the fleet would go out for 10 days and then come back in. And then up to the end of 1940, we went to Bremen for overhaul for two and a half months and came back to Honolulu in 1st of January of 1941.
4: So you enlisted then during the time of the Depression, yes?
6: Yeah, out of high school.
4: A lot of people did that at that time, didn't they, because of the economic situation?
6: Well, you know, we went in the Navy for 4 years. We got $17 a month for the first 3 months, and then $21 a month to be made seaman second class, and $36. But we had board and room, too, and had hammocks that we slept in. We had a hook in the beams in the ship, and we slept in hammocks until after we went to overhaul, and they put bunks in four high. And, of course, a lot of the guys would rather stay in their hammocks than they got used to it. So you got three guys sleeping underneath you or something. But,
4: wow. Did you anticipate at the time that you enlisted that you might wind up going to war during those 4 years, or was it just, hey, here's a way to make a living?
6: Well, no, I think that there was half and half at the time in 38, 39, but then after we went to Pearl Harbor in April of 40, we all knew that we were going to go to war, but we just didn't know when. Mm-hmm. And it was just a matter of time because, you know, we operated up and down the 180th Meridian And we couldn't cross it because we had 14-inch guns aboard the battleships. And when the Japanese came across in the Northern Pacific on December the 4th with their battleships and carriers, there was really an act of war on the 4th of December instead of waiting until the 7th because they crossed the 180th without permission and under silence.
4: Hmm.
6: That was the date, December 4th, that President Roosevelt got the message from the embassy in Jakarta that the Japanese fleet had gone to sea, and they had sent the message, east wind rain, which meant that Pearl Harbor was to be attacked within 72 hours.
4: Now, what were you doing that day? December 7th, 1941, you're a young kid. You're what, 20 years old at that point?
6: 20 years old. I was just took over quartermaster of the watch. When we were in port, we're quartermaster of the watches on the quarterdeck down by where the gangplanks are, going over to the vessel and over the Liberty boats. And when we're in at sea, it's up on the bridge with the captain. Because the quartermasters do the navigation and star sights and keep the logs and things like that. So our station was between turret 3 and the mainmast.
4: And you were on the Arizona the morning of the attack?
6: Yes, when they first came over on the quarterdeck, we sounded general quarters, and the band was getting ready to play For Colors at 8:05. And as soon as we sounded general quarters, they went to their battle stations, and they were all killed, and same as all of my quartermaster buddies were killed. And 5 minutes later, I would have been on the bridge with the captain, but he said to secure the quarterdeck first. So we had to throw the lines off from the Arizona to the Vestal, get the Vestal away from us so we could get underway and get to sea, because we had just come in on Friday, and we had refueled, and we had a full load of fuel and ammunition and everything else, and we had to get the vessel away from us to get away from the docks.
4: Right. And so you were on the ship at that point. Of course, it was a panicked situation.
6: Everybody knew it was the Japanese, and like Commander Fuqua said after the raid in his official statements, that everyone on the ship performed extraordinarily well, and there was no one individual that outlasted the other one. Because we were well trained. We'd been to sea, you know, for since April 1st, 1940, practically 2 years.
4: Mm-hmm.
6: And all we did at sea was train for war with Japan.
4: Right.
6: In the Pacific. And so we were well trained, and everybody acted when they went to their stations immediately. It took us 50 years to get off of the news reports and everything that the band had played in the Battle of the Bands the night before, which they did not. There were a few people of the band over there watching them, but they did not play. They were going to play the following week or week after that. And the newspaper said that they were allowed to sleep in that morning. They got killed in their bunks, and none of them were killed in their bunks. They were all at their battle stations. Everybody was at their battle station by 8:03. We sounded general quarters at 8:05, and it doesn't take them 2 to 3 minutes to get to their battle stations and secure all the watertight doors and everything else.
4: And so for you that day, this attack came along. You're below deck, so you escaped harm while all your buddies were lost.
6: We were on top of the deck, between turret 3 and 4 on the quarter deck, and that's why everybody below deck practically got killed, except a few, and we got out of turret 4. Everybody else that survived was above decks and in turret 3 or 4. And then there were 5 men on the foremast above the bridge, the fire control one. After the blast, the Vestal threw a line across to them, and they came down the line, and 3 of them got over to the Vestal, burned about 75% of their body, and the other 2 dropped into the water.
4: How did you escape, Lou?
6: Well, you never know how you escape. You're just lucky that you didn't get killed that day, too. But we were on the quarterdeck, and when Commander Fuqua got knocked out with a bomb over by turret 4, and he came to and took charge, and he was our senior officer aboard, our first lieutenant. Had the people coming out of the fire, we laid him down on the deck to save him, to get him into the motor launches to the hospital. And then water started coming up on the deck, and he said, abandoned ship. It was about 25 to 9 or something, and he said that. And the ones that survived got over the side and into Fort Island, or else they got into the motor launches. And then we got in the motor launch and picked up bodies and parts of bodies out of the water because the whole fleet was burning. And we fought the fire on the Arizona until Tuesday, and it got out, and we took a rest for 3 or 4 days, and then we started diving on the ship to try to bring up bodies. And after 5 or 6 days, we were in shallow water helmets, and Pete Uzar was our main diver, the water tender first, and he dove in a regular suit and stayed down 4, 5, 6 hours, and we'd stay down maybe 30, 40 minutes is all in the water, shallow water helmet. somebody pumping air in the deck.
7: Right.
6: But after 5 or 6 days, Pete decided it was too dangerous. We were getting the air hoses caught on the doors and everything else. And so they called it off, and we abandoned ship, and that was it. The survivors went to other ships from Base Force, went to other ships, to destroyers and everything it was able to go to sea. I went to Commander Base Force, and Captain Geiselman, who was our executive officer, was made Provost Marshal in Honolulu, because martial law was declared immediately without an environmental impact report or any other hearings, and the military took over, and Captain Geiselman was appointed Provost Marshal, and he called Pete and I in to patrol the streets and help. And anybody in Honolulu, after sunset, was restricted from going out, or before sunrise, or they get shot.
7: Wow.
6: And so I lasted there until first part of January. We had our orders, Johnson's in 5th Division, and I had our orders to flight school November the 1st, and Captain Van Valkenburg called us down and said, we're going back to Long Beach to pick up our 1.1 December the 19th, so you go back with us and go to Pensacola from there. But we lost our orders on Arizona December 7th, so it was about the first week in January when I was over at Hitchcock's house for dinner, and Admiral Calhoun came in and said, I thought you went to flight school, and I told him we lost our orders. And it wasn't 3 or 4 days, they pulled Johnny off a destroyer and myself, and we were on the Lurline back to San Francisco and went to Pensacola to flight school, as he was a gunner's mate and I was a quartermaster second class.
7: Now let's talk about how this has affected your life. You were 20 years old at the time. I mean, you were just a kid. Obviously, it was a horrific thing, and I'm sure that it was more painful as you looked back on it. Talk about that a little bit, how that impacted you and your ability to function going forward through the war and since.
6: Well, we handled it the way we were trained. We had high, hard training on site, and we handled it that way, and that's the way we had to do it. We knew we had to win the war and go, so we did what we had to do. And like Lauren Bruner was on the Arizona, and he lives in La Mirada now. He's 95. And he was one of the ones who came off the foremast, was burned over 75% of his body. Mm. They put him to the hospital until July of 42, and he was pretty well then. And they said, you're well to go back to duty. And they put him in a destroyer, and he didn't see the United States till January 1946. Don Stratton, who was on the Arizona, got burned, and he spent 2 years in the hospital, and he came out with a medical, but he's still living in Colorado Springs, too. And John Anderson is our senior petty officer aboard. He's a boatswain mate, and he's 99 now, and his twin brother was killed in the Arizona. So they have different thoughts, you know.
7: Sure.
6: And I've learned in survival the will to live, and you've got to be positive thinking all the time, and the will to live.
7: He's Lou Conter. He's a veteran of World War II, survived the Arizona and being shot down over the Pacific. Sir, we thank you for your service. Thank you for your time and sharing your story with everybody. And we wish you well through your current trial with your wife's illness.
6: Thank you very much.
7: I got to tell you, I'm still just taking all of it in that we just heard from Lou Conter about surviving the Japanese attack on the Arizona at Pearl Harbor back on December 7th, 1941. And with that, I think it makes a lot of sense to bring on Dr. Ken Alford. He is a professor at Brigham Young University in Provo, Utah, to talk about researching your World War II ancestors. So many of them, I think now, Ken, are gone more than are still with us. Where do we start if we want to research our World War II ancestor?
8: The great news is World War II was documented from beginning to end. And so listeners that have ancestors and relatives that fought in World War II are bound to find something. Unlike other wars, this is probably the best documented war we've got, and everything is available is the good news. When you start, what you want to do is there's four key pieces of information that you want to find on your veteran, and you may not find them all in the same place, you may not find them all at the same time, but these are the four things you want first. You want to know which branch of service they were in. Second is you want to find out generally their periods of service, and you want to find out where they served. You know, were they in the Pacific? Did they stay stateside? Did they go into Europe? Were they in North Africa? And then fourth, you want to know, how did they serve? What was their rank? Were they enlisted, non-commissioned officer, some kind of sergeant? Or did they serve as a warrant officer or even as a commissioned officer? Because it turns out the higher the rank, the more records you're going to find. It's just kind of the relationship.
7: That makes sense, sure.
8: Then once you do that, a lot of people think that military records are just kind of, oh, all homogenous. But there are many different kinds of records. And interestingly, especially for World War II, there are military records for people that didn't serve in the military.
7: Huh.
8: And I know that sounds a little bit weird, but actually what happened is it was a period of the draft in which the draft was extended very broadly. So most male ancestors will have some kind of draft registration record. And that's the first category of these records. They're called pre-service records.
7: Okay.
8: They're records created by the government, and the people may or may not serve. And so draft registration records, for example, my grandfather never served in World War II. He was too old, and they didn't take the draft that high, but he was in the age group where they had to register. So we've got his registration records, and they contain a wealth of information. I mean, including eye color, hair color, and height.
7: Right.
8: And so they're just wonderful records. The other kind of pre-service records are the documents that actually turn someone from a civilian into a soldier or a sailor or a Marine. They're enlistment documents for non-commissioned officers and enlisted, and they are commissioning documents for the officers because there are many different commissioning sources such as ROTC, Officer Candidate School, direct commissions, and so on. So those are all kind of pre-service records. The second category of records is what are called service records. And as the name implies, these are records that are generated while the people are on active duty. And there can be just a host of records depending on how long they served, where they served, if they received awards, the orders that transferred them, and eventually, if there's discharge papers or if they were captured, all of those kinds of records are kept by the government because they're all official.
7: That's exciting, though, to know that that's out there.
8: The third category of records is, as you would expect, if there's a pre-service, there's going to be post-service. Post-service records contain things like a killed in action records or a separation or discharge, because no matter when you serve or how long you serve, at some point you will leave the service, either through death or through some kind of separation or discharge. The government documents that in forms. Everyone that also served gets something called a Form DD-214, and that DD-214 is a record of your military service. It's family history gold. Because what it has in just two pages is a summary of the entire service of that service member. If you only get one document from a family member who served in World War II, you want to search for that DD-214.
7: Oh, that's good to know.
8: Another great piece of documentation, and it's not going to be nearly as concise, are pension papers.
7: Yes.
8: Because when you receive a check from the government, they're going to require a huge amount of documentation. And you can also find things in pension papers like vital record information, complete spelling of names, military units, description of service, including campaigns and battles and awards, their physical description, a description of their health, where they lived, who their heirs are. I mean, it's just wonderful.
7: And that really applies to most wars of the United States.
8: Yes.
7: The pension records are fabulous.
8: It does indeed. So where do you look for this information? You know what you want, and you're just not sure where Grandpa served. I would recommend that listeners simply start with the obvious choices of Ancestry.com and Fold3.com. They have digitized a lot of government records, and that's the one shop where they will find more in the quickest amount of time than any of these other websites I'm going to give you. And so start there. Next, I would actually do a search for your local newspapers. If you know where Grandpa or Great-Grandpa lived and went into the service from, there was probably a newspaper article generated at the time.
7: And so many of them are digitized now on places like MyHeritage, Newspapers.com, GenealogyBank.com, also Chronicling America through the Library of Congress.
8: Absolutely. And many states have taken the bull by the horns and have digitized state newspapers. For example, for listeners that live in the state of Utah, there's a website called Utah Digital Newspapers that has many, many newspaper archives, and they're just wonderful, and they're all free. The federal government, as you would expect, since they collect all this stuff, has started making it available. It's not all digital yet, but much of it is. Let me just give your listeners some of these websites and places that I would send them to for the next round. After you've found everything you can find at Ancestry and Fold3, then go to the federal sources. I would go first to the National Archives.
7: Right.
8: If you go to their website, it's just archives.gov, and they have a huge wealth of information. Much of it is digitized. You can obtain these microfiche and microfilm through genealogical centers across the nation. And if you're in Washington, D.C., I highly recommend a visit to the National Archives. It's free, but you can actually hold your grandfather's records in many cases in your hand.
7: Wow.
8: And then you can make a copy of them there. And that's just something fun.
7: And that's a thrill in itself, isn't it?
8: It is a huge thrill. The next thing I would recommend is to check the National Personnel Records Center, the NPRC, at St. Louis. And you can actually find it through a link off of the National Archives website. Now, the good news is, if your ancestors' records are there, you will receive a folder, and there are small charges that apply. But I have seen some of these that are 2 and 3 inches thick of just genealogical gold. That's the good news. The bad news is, in 1973, a fire destroyed 80% of their records.
7: Yeah.
8: And most of the World War II records, I just hate to say this, were burned. But you always try. The next place I would check is the Veterans Administration. That's va.gov. And then I would send them also to the Library of Congress, and that's just loc.gov. And the Library of Congress will not have records, but they will have photos and unit histories.
7: Oh.
8: And you may find grandpa or great-grandpa in those secondary sources. I would also encourage your listeners to go to state archives and local military museums. And lastly, I would just add before we close this off that since this is World War II, this is now really the first war in American history where we have sizable numbers of women who serve in either the Waves or the WACs or in auxiliary corps, and there are millions of female records as well.
7: I wish we had more time, Ken. This is fabulous. So helpful for a lot of people. If you missed this, of course, listen again on the podcast in the coming week, and you can find out all kinds of things to write down about how to track down your World War II ancestor. Thanks for coming on, Dr. Alford.
8: Thank you very much.
7: And it is time once again for Ask Us Anything. And David Allen Lambert is back from NEHGS to field this question along with me. We're going to start out with this one today, David. It's from Donna McLean in Ontario, Canada. And she emails, "Hey, Fisher, you have mentioned several times that you do a coin page with your grandkids. Do you buy anything special for these books? I can't seem to find anything ready-made and wanted some ideas. Thanks, Donna." Well, this is one of those interesting things, Donna, that actually came out of the strange brain of David Allen Lambert. And explain the background on that, David, how this happened.
9: My daughter, Hannah, has the middle name of May. That's her great-grandmother's middle name. And she asked about when was she born. And I said, well, she was born in 1896. And she goes, do we have anything? I said, well, our house is about that old, but hang on a second. And I went into my coins, and I had a 1896 Indian head penny. I said, here you go. This is as old as your great-grandmother. And she goes, wow, do you have any others? And I said, coins? And she goes, no, other relatives' coins. I'm like, relative coins. And that was the idea of genealogical change for me. I've been collecting coins from every year of a direct ancestor's birth year. You can even do it for your siblings. You can do it for your cousins. And it makes a great stocking stuffer.
7: Oh, yeah. And you think each year you could add more coins to it. So here's the thing. David came up with this idea, kind of mentioned it in passing on the show one week, and I thought, this is brilliant. So I went to a coin shop, and I bought sheets of little slots in plastic that you could put. It's like 20 coins could fit in a sheet, and you could put it in a three-ring binder. And then they have a little thing there called coin flips, and these are for singular coins. They have a flap on it, and that flap can slide down into the slots that are in those sheets. So I wound up putting the coins and the individual things, hanging them off the front of these slots on the coin sheets, and then inside the slots on the coin sheets, put a little picture, like an 1-inch by 1-inch picture of the ancestors and their dates. And so the coin date matches the birth date of the ancestor. A little hard sometimes finding them from the old country, right? Because, for instance, Sweden and Norway, sometimes one was dominated by the king of the other, and you can't find early coins from that time without paying, you know, $1,000 or something. You can find replica coins, though, sometimes, too, for those really valuable ones. For instance, the Continental Dollar, which was engraved by my fifth great-grandfather, Elisha Gallaudet. And so that is unique. Also, the pirate coin. There are coins that date back to the late 1600s you can get fairly inexpensively that can tie into your seafaring ancestors. So there's a lot of things you can do with this stuff.
5: It really is amazing the way this has kind of taken off, because besides yourself, I've had a few people come up to me and say, I've got a great new collection. I collect coins and do genealogy because you mentioned it on Extreme Genes.
7: Isn't that great? And my grandchildren have gone nuts for this thing, and I've made individual books just for them with not nearly as many ancestors in it, obviously, and their immediate family. And you can put these things together kind of like you would put together any pedigree chart. You can choose how far back you want to go, or how far current, or if you want to do it for children and just yourselves and your parents. And, you know, you can put it together any way you want. It's wide open. I think that's a great question, Donna, and I appreciate the fact that you remember it after all this time. We are still doing it, and we're still sharing coins with

0: Anna Greystone in Albany, Oregon. And she says, guys, I have an ancestor who was part of the Salem witch trials, Rebecca Nurse. I've read many books on the trials, but want to know if there are original records to be found out there, and how can I find them? Where are they?
1: Well, that's a really good question, because obviously any book, you hope that they used primary source records to complete
0: right.
1: it, but a lot of books do things like footnotes. So I'll give you a little bit of an advance clue. So what you want to do is you want to not go to Massachusetts in this case, but online to University of Virginia.
0: Huh.
1: They have on there the Salem Witch Trials Documentary Archive, and they have documents and published sources and everything you can imagine, and it's broken down right into those who were accused, and even the accusers have some, but mostly on the accused witches, the 19 unfortunates that were either hanged or, in case of George Jacobs, pressed to death.
0: Huh.
1: But there's some great stuff, and there's also great records at the Massachusetts State Archives in Boston, Massachusetts. Those have been digitized in the Mass Archives collection by FamilySearch.
0: So down in Virginia, these things are available online. Are they free?
1: They are absolutely 101% free.
0: Wow, and they're original documents. That's incredible.
1: Hey, do you remember when we met Doris Kearns Goodwin?
0: Yes.
1: Back at Rootstech? Well, I saw her on the plane when I was flying back from Utah last month. And when I stopped to talk, I said, do you remember our common ancestor in the witchcraft trial? She goes, I surely do. Mary Perkins Bradbury. And I thought
0: wow.
1: that it was the greatest thing that she actually remembered the person specifically. But I guess it meant a lot to her. And you have a connection with the witchcraft trials. Do you have an accused? Or?
0: Well, it wasn't with Salem. It was actually about 40 years earlier in Fairfield,
1: Ooh.
0: Connecticut. Yeah. Yes, there was Susanna Lockwood. She was one of the accusers of a woman who wound up getting hanged. And it's an amazing thing how much detail is still out there, because the Salem witch trials weren't the only ones. There were other places, other times. And this was kind of really the big culmination to an era. That was pretty much the end of it. We never heard any more about that. Although I will say this, David, in my research on some of my wife's ancestors who were in the Midwest in the mid-1800s, we see references to people who were suspected of being witches, but of course nobody would accuse them or kill them over that.
1: And, of course, you have demonic possessions into the 20th century where people have had exorcisms to get out the spirits. When those weak people that in the 17th century would have been accused of witchcraft, who knows?
0: Yeah.
1: Do you know what's funny? In Salem, they have the memorials to the witches, your granite blocks that are in a wall near the Charter Street Cemetery. But the only real statue, per se, is of Elizabeth Montgomery from Bewitched.
0: Isn't that bizarre? And you know, it was just a few years ago they absolutely were able to determine where the executions took place, on this rock ledge behind a home in just a residential neighborhood now. And the story that one of the people in the neighborhood tells is that many years ago a car came through there and wanted to see where this had all taken place. Turned out it was John Lennon and Yoko Ono drove through the neighborhood. Well, thank you so much for the question, Diana. And once again, if you have any questions for Ask Us Anything, you can always do just that at askusanything@extremejeans.com. David, thanks so much, and we will talk to you again next week.
1: All righty. Talk to you then.
0: Well, happy holidays, America. Hope you enjoyed the show. 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Hey, talk to you again next week. Thanks for joining us. 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
3: When I turned 15 years old, I received a learner's permit, which allowed me to drive a car if one of my parents was with me. When my father asked if I would like to go for a drive, I was thrilled. He drove a few miles to the outskirts of town to a long, straight, two-lane road that

0: few people used. I should note, likely the only place he would have felt safe. He pulled over on the shoulder of the road and we switched seats. He gave me some coaching and then told me, ease out onto the road and just drive until I tell you to stop. I followed his orders exactly, but after about 60 seconds, he said, son, pull the car over. You're making me nauseous. You're swerving all over the road. He asked, what are you looking at? With some exasperation, I said, I'm looking at the road. Then he said this, I'm watching your eyes, and you are only looking at what is right in front of the hood of the car. If you only look at what is directly in front of you, you will never drive straight. Then he emphasized, look down the road. That will help you drive straight. As a 15-year-old, I thought that was a good driving lesson. I have since realized that that was a great life lesson as well. Focusing on the things that are most important, especially those things down the road, those eternal things, is a key to maneuvering through this life. On one occasion in the Savior's life, he desired to be alone, so he went up into a mountain apart to pray. He sent his disciples away with instructions to cross the sea. In the dark of the night, the ship that carried the disciples came upon a ferocious storm. Jesus went to their rescue, but in an unconventional way. The scripture account reads, in the fourth watch of the night, Jesus went unto them, walking on the sea. When they saw him, they began to fear, for they thought that the figure that approached them was some sort of ghost or phantom. Jesus, sensing their trepidation and wanting to put their minds and hearts at ease, called to them, be of good cheer, it is I, be not afraid. Peter was not only relieved, but also emboldened. Ever courageous and often impetuous, Peter cried out to Jesus, Lord, if it be thou, bid me come unto thee on the water. Jesus replied with his familiar and timeless invitation, come. Peter, surely thrilled by the prospect, climbed out of the boat, not into the water, but onto the water. While he focused on the Savior, he could do the impossible, even walk on water. Initially, Peter was undeterred by the storm, but the boisterous wind eventually distracted him, and he lost his focus. The fear returned. Consequently, his faith diminished, and he began to sink. He cried, saying, Lord, save me. The Savior, who was always eager to save, reached out and lifted him up to safety. There are a myriad of lessons to learn from this miraculous account, but I will mention three. The first lesson, focus on Jesus Christ. While Peter kept his eyes focused on Jesus, he could walk on water. The storm, the waves, and the wind could not hinder him as long as he centered his focus on the Savior. Understanding our ultimate purpose helps us to determine what our focus should be. We cannot play a successful game without knowing the goal, nor can we live a meaningful life without knowing its purpose. One of the great blessings of the restored gospel of Jesus Christ is that it answers, among other things, the question, what is the purpose of life? Our purpose in this life is to have joy and prepare to return to God's presence. Remembering that we are here on earth to prepare to return to live with God helps us focus on the things that lead us to Christ. Focusing on Christ requires discipline, especially about the small and simple spiritual habits that help us become better disciples. There is no discipleship without discipline. Our focus on Christ becomes more clear when we look down the road at where we want to be and who we want to become, and then make time every day to do those things that will help us get there. Focusing on Christ can simplify our decisions and provide a guide for how we best spend our time and resources. While there are many things worthy of our focus, we learn from Peter's example the importance of always keeping Christ at the center of our focus. It is only through Christ that we can return to live with God. We rely on the grace of Christ as we strive to become like him and seek his forgiveness and strengthening power when we fall short. The second lesson, beware of distractions. When Peter turned his focus away from Jesus and toward the wind and the waves that whipped at his feet, he began to sink. There are many things in front of the hood that can distract us from focusing on Christ and eternal things that are down the road. The devil is the great distractor. We learn from Lehi's dream that voices from the great and spacious building seek to lure us to things that will take us off the course of preparing to return to live with God. But there are other less obvious distractions that can be just as dangerous. As the saying goes, the only thing necessary for the triumph of evil is for good men to do nothing. The adversary seems determined to get good people to do nothing, or at least to waste their time on things that will distract them from their lofty purposes and goals. For example, some things that are healthy diversions in moderation can become unhealthy distractions without discipline. The adversary understands distractions do not have to be bad or immoral to be effective. The third lesson, we can be rescued. When Peter began to sink, he cried out, "Lord, save me." And immediately Jesus stretched forth his hand and caught him. When we find ourselves sinking, when we face affliction, or when we falter, we too can be rescued by him. In the face of affliction or trial, you may be like me and hope that the rescue will be immediate. But remember that the Savior came to the aid of the apostles in the fourth watch of the night, after they had spent most of the night toiling in the storm. We may pray that if the help will not come immediately, it will at least come in the second watch or even the third watch of the proverbial night. When we must wait, rest assured that the Savior is always watching, ensuring that we will not have to endure more than we can bear. To those who are waiting in the fourth watch of the night, perhaps still in the midst of suffering, do not lose hope. Rescue always comes to the faithful, whether during mortality or in the eternities. Sometimes our sinking comes because of our mistakes and transgressions. If you find yourself sinking for those reasons, make the joyful choice to repent. I believe that few things give the Savior more joy than saving those who turn or return to him. The scriptures are full of stories of people who were once fallen and flawed, but who repented and became firm in the faith of Christ. I think those stories are in the scriptures to remind us that the Savior's love for us and his power to redeem us are infinite. Not only does the Savior have joy when we repent, but we receive great joy as well. I invite you to be intentional about looking down the road and increase your focus on those things that really matter. May we keep Christ at the center of our focus. In the midst of all the distractions, the things in front of the hood, and the whirlwinds that surround us, I testify that Jesus is our Savior and our Redeemer and our Rescuer. In the name of Jesus Christ, amen.
1: That was Elder Alvin F. Meredith III's talk, Look Down the Road, from the Sunday afternoon session of the 191st Semiannual General Conference of the Church of Jesus Christ of Latter-day Saints in October 2021. 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
2: 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Family History Interviews. See how you could improve this example of a young woman speaking to her grandfather while he repairs some plumbing.
3: Yes? Who's there?
4: Hi, Grandpa. It's Jenny.
3: Jenny?
4: What's she doing here? Come on in. The door's open.
5: Hi, Grandpa. I was in town today, and I thought I could stop by and ask you some questions about family history.
4: Well, my hands are kind of full at the moment.
5: That's okay. I can just talk to you while you work, if that's all right.
4: Okay. Suit yourself.
5: Actually, I had some questions about your grandfather. His name was Fred Davis, right?
4: Yes. Or maybe it was Frederick Davis. I'm not quite sure.
5: Okay. Do you have something I could write on?
4: I can't get it for you right now.
5: Oh, that's okay. Do you know his birth date?
4: I don't really know. Our family wasn't really that close. Why do you want to know?
5: Now what's next? Oh, let's see. He lived in New York City, right?
4: Yes.
5: Okay. You don't by any chance have his address, do you?
4: No.
5: That's too bad. He and his wife had three children, right? Yeah?
4: Yes.
5: Oh, good. Okay. Well, I gotta run, but do you by any chance have any old family records or photos that I could take with me? I'll get them back to you.
4: I'd have to go through a lot of my papers, and they're pretty valuable. Look, I've really gotta get this fixed.
5: Okay. Thanks again. Bye.
4: Jenny, right on time. Come in. Oh, hi.
5: Hi, Grandpa. Oh, thanks for letting me come today.
4: Oh, you're more than welcome. You know, I've been looking forward to this.
5: And thank you for helping me get our family history together.
4: It sounds like fun. Oh, thank you for sending me this letter. I think I found everything you asked for. And I've also found some things I didn't know I had.
5: Oh, good. Do you mind if I record this? I'll send you a copy if you'd like.
4: No, sure, it's okay.
5: Okay. I don't know if you remember, but in the letter, I was wondering, were you able to find your grandfather's full name and birth date?
4: Yes, I was. It was in the family Bible. His full name was Frederick Ulysses Davis.
5: Oh.
4: I didn't know he had a middle name. He was born February 1, 1871. And you can have this copy. I made it for you.
5: Oh, thank you. So what can you tell me about where your grandfather lived?
4: Well, he was born and raised in Mount Sterling, Kentucky. His father was an attorney, and they lived right next to the courthouse.
5: Oh, but I thought he was born in New York City.
4: Well, he did live there, but only for the last 10 years of his life.
5: Oh, well, no wonder I couldn't find his birth record in New York. What can you tell me about his children?
4: Well, he married my grandmother later in life, and they had three sons. But he also had a daughter by a first marriage.
5: A first marriage?
4: Yes, his first marriage. He was married twice. It was quite a story. You see, when he was a younger man...
5: Grandpa, I have learned so much today. Thank you. Just one more thing. Did you make any copies of any additional information that I can take home with me?
4: Why, yes. Here's a copy of a letter Fred wrote to his mother and father while he was serving in the military. And here's a copy I took from the family photo album. Oh, and here is an old copy of a family group record that my Aunt Liz gave me.
5: Oh. Grandpa, I've enjoyed talking to you so much today.
4: It's been great for me. I appreciated it very much.
6: You Belong by Sister Kristen M. Yee, second counselor in the Relief Society General Presidency. We can find our sense of belonging as we develop a meaningful relationship with Heavenly Father and Jesus Christ. From an interview with the YA Weekly staff. Each one of us was born with an innate need to belong. We naturally long for that belonging in our associations with our families, friends, coworkers, wards, and other people in our lives. Our hearts seem to have these heavenly longings for a deep, an abiding need to belong. You and I were, and are still, part of an eternal family with our Heavenly Father, long before we came to earth. The scriptures describe us as strangers and pilgrims on the earth. In leaving our heavenly home and coming to a world filled with confusion, loneliness, and heartache, we can feel like wanderers, longing for our eternal home and relationships. If you've ever felt a little homesick for heaven, perhaps it's because our true home and identity are tied to our Heavenly Father and Savior, Jesus Christ. That's why it's so important to have a deep connection with them. When we are connected to them through our covenant relationship, we will find the true sense of belonging that our spirits yearn for. Our covenant relationship with God. Our actions and thoughts reflect the relationships we value. The same is true of our covenant relationship with our Heavenly Father and Savior. When we value our covenant relationship with God, everything changes. Instead of being influenced by the world, we become influenced by Him and become more like Him. Our lives begin to take on more meaning and spiritual stability and power. Suddenly, belonging surpasses the mortal realms of what we think belonging means. When that covenant relationship with God comes first, the hollow distractions of the world lose their hold, and we find true personal peace and belonging. In a world that doesn't often give things free of cost, our Heavenly Father lovingly extends His covenant blessings regardless of our status in this world. President Russell M. Nelson beautifully taught that once we make a covenant with God, we leave neutral ground forever. God will not abandon His relationship with those who have forged such a bond with Him. In fact, all those who have made a covenant with God have access to a special kind of love and mercy. We determine if we have a close relationship with God. He is always constant to us. But we must choose to be constant to Him. And that divine choice is both empowering and freeing. This choice frees us from false perceptions of who we are and from the limiting chains of worldly expectations. And when we find that belonging with our Heavenly Father, we can then look outward and see others as He does. When I understand how He feels about me, I understand better how He feels about you, and my ability and desire to reach out and gather others become stronger. Covenants unlock blessings. Heavenly Father and Jesus Christ desire us to make covenants with them so they can bless us in the ways we need and change us in the ways that will allow us to return to their presence. I would invite you to go as often as you can to the house of the Lord. As I commit to going often and intentionally, I receive relief from the world, and my thoughts and nature are elevated. Through keeping our covenants, we receive priesthood power that unlocks the blessings of the Savior's atonement in our lives. Those blessings include healing, guidance, protection, help, strength, peace, perspective, and joy. Heavenly Father desires to bless us with all these things through our covenant relationship. If you have not yet received the blessings of the temple, I invite you to study the blessings of the temple, priesthood power, covenants, and what God desires for you. Don't wait to receive His relief, power, and loving help. President Nelson has said, I would urge you not to wait until marriage to be endowed in the house of the Lord. Begin now to learn and experience what it means to be armed with priesthood power. And to each of you who has made temple covenants, I plead with you to seek, prayerfully and consistently, to understand temple covenants and ordinances. Spiritual doors will open. You will learn how to part the veil between heaven and earth, how to ask for God's angels to attend you, and how to better receive direction from heaven. Your diligent efforts to do so will reinforce and strengthen your spiritual foundation. Belonging through repentance. Constant repentance is another beautiful and powerful way to stay close to Heavenly Father and Jesus Christ. Oftentimes, we mistakenly believe that if we are repenting a lot, then we must be far from them. But the opposite is true. Repentance doesn't move you farther from them. It brings you closer to them. You can find greater belonging and a deeper relationship with them through your efforts to turn to them for help and to receive forgiveness. Each of us may feel farther from perfection than we would like, but I don't think Heavenly Father is as concerned about that as He is about our desire and efforts to try again. He loves us. He knows where we are headed, and He will lovingly lead us along. Acknowledging our weaknesses and mistakes requires vulnerability, but by repenting, we invite Heavenly Father to be close to that vulnerable part of us. That proximity allows Him to extend His great love to us and provide the healing, forgiveness, and safety we need. It is in this connection to God that we develop trust and find encouragement and true belonging. Seeking a higher perspective. Our perspective can contribute to our sense of belonging in the Lord's church. We can choose the perspective that our own actions can help our ward, our relief society, or our elders' quorum become a loving place to belong. Seeking to help others belong actually increases our own sense of belonging. Because you are a child of God, you belong, regardless of how others perceive you or how you may perceive yourself. The Father's plan of happiness is meant for you, and you have an important role to play in it. Each one of you has the capacity to uniquely contribute and belong to the kingdom of God, no matter your marital status, education, or background. A thought that has repeatedly come to my mind is that the terms young single adults, young adults, and single adults are not who you really are. These are demographic terms that help describe age and marital status, but they are not adequate descriptors of true eternal identity, purpose, and capacity. Labels or comparisons can limit how we see ourselves and our value and potential in the kingdom of God. The fact is that you are members of the Church of Jesus Christ of Latter-day Saints. You have made covenants with God. You have access to His priesthood power. You are a member of Relief Society or Elders Quorum. You are, as President Nelson taught, a child of God, a child of the covenant, and a disciple of Jesus Christ. That is who you really are, first and foremost, and that is what will lead you toward eternal life in the celestial kingdom of God. The gospel was restored through a young adult-aged prophet, Joseph Smith. That is a powerful thought to contemplate. Heavenly Father and Jesus Christ entrusted the prophet and his associates at that age to restore the church. God also trusts you to be a part of this great work in these latter days. If you want to know who you are and if you're loved and valued, ask your Father in heaven. He will always tell you the truth about you. He will help you see yourself as He sees you, with tremendous capacity and love. He can guide you to great opportunities and growth you can scarcely imagine. May we all have eyes to see one another and ourselves, not through the lens of our age or marital status, but through the unifying lenses of covenant keepers, fellow disciples of Jesus Christ, friends, brothers and sisters, and sons and daughters of God. And in those eternal roles and relationships, we will find the highest and truest sense of belonging.
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8: 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I'm Shaylin Back.
9: And I'm Carly Guymon. We are your co-hosts. And today, we are so excited to welcome Susie Mullen to the studio as our guest. Susie, welcome.
10: Thank you. Thank you so much.
9: We're so excited to have you and excited for this conversation today. We want to introduce Susie before we jump into the questions. Susie was born in California and joined the church at age 25, and we're excited to hear more about that decision and change in your life later in our conversation today. Susie studied and taught dance at Brigham Young University, and she and her husband, Thomas Mullen, are the parents of four children, and they are quite a team. I love learning this. Together, they have led a mission in New York. They've served at the Provo MTC, and they now work as adjunct faculty members in religious education at BYU, teaching together, which is really fun.
10: That's amazing. Mm-hmm. It's kind of healthy for young people to see a husband and wife actually work and interact.
9: Yes.
10: I think so.
9: I'd love to be in your class.
10: Yeah.
9: And Susie is a member of the Relief Society Advisory Council, so we're excited to learn more today about her service in that role, and we're so thankful for what you do for the Relief Society.
10: Thank you. Thank you. Oh, interesting. Side note, my husband serves on the Young Men's General Council also.
9: Oh,
10: right, advisory
9: I didn't
10: council.
9: Know that.
10: Right. And so,
9: again, as a team, you're.
10: Yeah, it's fun. It's exciting.
9: Bringing this together. That's awesome.
8: Really neat. Well, Susie, we'd love to ask you, you had a professional dancing career, and like Carly mentioned, you joined the church at age 25. We would love to know what led you to join the church. And at that time in your life, what were some of the influences in your conversion process? And how did you grow in learning and testimony after you joined the church?
10: Good question. A little bit longer answer. So I was a dancer, yes. My family went to many different religions. So I attended, I think I was even baptized in a couple of them because that's what our family did. Mm-hmm. And at the age of 18, I got my first professional job. It was actually with Ringling Brothers Barnum and Bailey Circus.
9: Oh, wow.
10: And I was what they called then a showgirl. So I danced, I rode horses and elephants, and I climbed a rope and did a contorting act 20 to 30 feet in the air. Right.
9: You actually have been in the circus.
10: I have been in the circus, right.
9: It's amazing.
10: A little odd, but I was bored at the time. I thought, nothing sounded fun. I didn't particularly like school then, so this is what I did. And the ringmaster and his wife were Mormons, that's what we called them back then. And I didn't know anything about Mormons, but I did learn that every Sunday, no matter which city we were in, they would find a Mormon church and go to church. And they would always come back with ice cream. So I learned two things about Mormons. And they're still true today, right? They go to church every Sunday and they like ice cream.
8: That's so funny. I just love picturing you in the circus. This is so fun for me. So what happened? Did they introduce you to the church? How did you then find the church?
10: Not really. They didn't, but I did keep in contact with them through the years. When I came home, it happened to be the disco era. So I happened to meet a man named Buddy Schwimmer. Both of his children, Benji and Lacey Schwimmer, have gone on So You Think You Can Dance, and they both have won. They're fabulous dancers, and that was my dance partner. And so it was the disco era. We opened up dance studios together. My whole life was all dancing. And I actually got to work with some pretty big celebrities just because it was such a big deal back then, and dancing was, and so we got jobs. And you're probably familiar with them, Bob Hope, John Wayne, Michael Jackson, wow. Lionel Richie, and others.
9: Our very own celebrity.
10: Well, no. See, that's the interesting thing about the entertainment industry, is that I did shows with them. I saw them. I knew who they were. They have no idea who I am. I was just a dancer that was around them.
9: Interesting. Mm-hmm.
10: But I got to catch a glimpse of their lives, and they lead very, very rugged, hard lives. And that was my takeaway. And as I worked in the entertainment industry for 7 years, I thought, this is awful. I don't want to grow up to be one of these people. And so right at that time where I'm thinking those thoughts, I was picking up Lee and Linda Wakefield, who are head of the ballroom dance department. They had just gotten the job, and I was taking them out, picking them up from the airport and taking them out to a job. They were going to come teach for us at one of our, what they call dance camps. And so they were asking me, Susie, how's your life? And I said, it's awful. I hate it. This is the pits.
9: Oh.
10: And they said, oh, we're so glad. Oh, really? Thank you. Why are you so happy that I hate my life? They said, because we have this new job. We need dancers at BYU. Will you come? We need dancers. We need choreography. We need costuming. We need everything. And we want to go to the world championships in 2 years. Will you come? I said, well, sure, I'll come. When do you need me there? They said, 2 weeks. I said, okay, perfect. I'll pack up and show up.
9: You moved.
10: And I moved. And Linda asked me where I wanted to live. And I said, Linda, I've never been to Provo, Utah. I have no idea where I want to live. Can you just find me a place to live? So she picked out a little house that she drove by every day on her way to and from work. And I just happened to move in with two returned sister missionaries. Imagine that. And they began teaching me the gospel. And I thought, this is it. This is what I've been looking for. I've seen everything that the world has to offer. Not everything, but enough to know that I didn't want to be there. And so I immediately, when can I go to church? When can I be baptized? And I only knew to ask those questions because they said, as you learn and grow in the gospel, you're going to want to be baptized. Oh, okay, when? How soon?
11: Yeah.
10: I want this. I know that I want this. And so I just had this lovely year of just being tutored, nurtured in the good word of God by these wonderful, wonderful sisters. They were just so good. Ellen Clark and Judy Wilson were their names. And hopefully they'll hear this because it's hard to find them nowadays. And they were spectacular in my life.
11: Friends, just good friends.
10: Friends just taught me the gospel.
8: That's amazing. What a great story.
11: Mm-hmm. Yeah, it's so neat to hear that. And interesting that you had kind of the insight and discernment to say, I don't want that. You saw what those lives were like and you're like, oh, that's not what I want. And somehow you recognized the truth and light of the gospel and thought, this is what I want. This is going to help me.
10: This is going to help me. And it's interesting that you would bring that up. How I recognized that is I had a lot of born again Christian friends and I would ask them, how do you know you're in the right church? And they said, well, Susie, you've got to have faith. And I thought, well, what is faith? Yeah. Well, I was raised on the ocean front. It was a beautiful community. It's still a beautiful community. And I remember walking along the beach one day and saying, God, I was told I have to have faith, but I don't know what faith is. So this is me having faith right now. What am I supposed to do? Where am I supposed to go? And it didn't happen immediately. It may have been 2 or 3 years, but I kept looking, kept going. My mom would take me to her Bible study classes. So I would go with all the other old moms and we would sit there and I thought something, you know, they all wanted to point me in a direction. I thought, no, almost kind of. Not quite, but when I came here, meaning to Provo, Utah, moving into that, I thought, I'm here. I'm in the right place now. The Spirit will let us know when we're veering away and when we're moving toward our Savior.
11: So I'm curious too, I think we talk a lot often about these conversion stories and what leads you to baptism. What was it like after you were baptized? Growing and a big change to move from California as a professional dancer to Provo, Utah, joining the church. What was that like for you after that?
10: Yeah, a really, really good question. So I was on the ballroom dance team and I was doing all of that stuff, which was fun. It was great. But many of my dancer friends would say, Susie, you want to practice? You want to rehearse? You want to do that? Nah, I do that all the time. Can we just sit and read the Book of Mormon, please? Will you just explain to me these words? This vocabulary is so different from anything I've ever understood before. Can you just help me with that? And so that was my fate. As we go on tour, as we are sitting around at rehearsals, whatever it is, will you please just read with me?
11: Wow.
10: Yeah.
8: And they were willing to.
10: Well, yeah. It's like, okay, that most of them are returned missionaries. It's like, oh, yeah, this will be great. Yeah, they're very kind, benevolent souls.
11: Yeah. So again, having friends, it sounds like, who helped you on this learning process.
10: Very much so. And what's interesting is that Kurt Holman, who now with his wife directs a ballroom dance team, was in my class, was on my team that I taught, and he was a young boy. I don't believe he'd even gone on a mission yet. And he was fabulous.
11: Wow.
10: Yeah. And it's like, wow, to see it come full circle around, there he is, a great talent, and yet a deep, deep testimony of the gospel, which was an example to me. Oh, that's the type of person. Now, he was way younger than I am. I don't know, 10 years younger. Mm-hmm. But that's the type of person I need to be married to. So it changed my whole thinking of where my life would go, what I wanted in my life, and who I needed to spend time with.
8: That's incredible. Thank you for sharing that.
11: Mm-hmm. So we're going to jump and skip over a span of years, right? So you attended BYU, you worked there, you did find someone really wonderful, your husband, Thomas.
10: Yes.
11: Tom.
10: Tom, we go. Okay. Tom and Susie.
11: Okay. Yep. There
10: we
11: go. Found your husband, Tom, you had children, and then you and your husband were called to serve as mission leaders. Your husband is mission president in upstate New York.
10: Yes.
11: And I loved when we talked before this interview, Susie. And we've heard this from other women too, that we know who know you, that have just said that your home now and then as the wife of a mission president, was somewhere where everyone felt welcomed and loved and just where people wanted to be. And you shared with us before this interview just a fantastic story about how, as these young mission leaders in New York, that you and your husband fostered an environment in the mission home that attracted kids and teenagers in the neighborhood. Can you share with our listeners that story and how we can then pattern that in our
10: How many hours do you have? There are so many mission stories of interacting. So we were definitely the weird people in the neighborhood. Everyone in our neighborhood knew that we were the Mormons, and to put your head down and stay away from where else, they'll try to hand you pamphlets and booklets and talk. We thought, okay, let's not go down that road. Let's just be friends. And so that's what we tried to do, is just be good neighbors. And our children got the same response at school. One of our boys came home and said, "Mom and Dad, I've asked everybody I know. I've asked every single teacher, every single one of my friends, if they want to know more about the church. And they all said no." Okay.
11: He's trying so hard.
10: Bless your little heart. Let's try another approach. And so it was actually our oldest son that invited his friends over, because this was a football town and he happened to be a star football player, which he loved. And he started inviting his athletic friends over to our home. And then they would go around the corner to, quote unquote, the church. And we had keys because that's what we did. And so we would let them in and they'd play volleyball or whatever. But then the younger one that had invited everyone he'd known would start going over with him. And pretty soon they started inviting friends. And it went from volleyball, because that could involve everyone, to dodgeball. And so we would have these weekly dodgeball tournaments on Friday nights at the church. What better way to introduce young people to the gospel of Jesus Christ, right? Fighting it out in dodgeball. I'm kidding, but nevertheless, they had a blast. And sometimes we would only have 50 people, and sometimes we would have 150.
11: Wow. That's 50. A pretty big group of kids.
10: Especially when your family are the only ones that are members of the church, right? We had to get other people to come into our church buildings and to see
12: that's
10: what
12: amazing.
10: It looked. Yeah, it was and we didn't plan it. It was their doing. And so here we've got this kid that's, I think he was a sophomore, that is actually policing this crowd of hyper athletic individuals. So they would set up these teams and he would work the whole thing on the blackboard and he would run the whole thing with a whistle and a microphone and would just call out these games and he would make all of the referee decisions of who's out and who isn't. They totally respected his ability. And so we would get these large groups of kids and they policed themselves. That's what's interesting.
11: I love hearing this. And then you told us that often as that ended, they'd end up at your house, at the mission home.
10: So I don't know about you, but when we were raising our children, we didn't do sleepovers. That was not something. No, everyone goes home to their own beds at night. Well, here, they would usually be 10 or 12 of them, and there was a missionary bunk room in the house, and they would all go down. I thought, okay, I can't. We've got to be able to have some kind of a good influence here. So they would all sleep over, and then we would get up in the morning, and we would do the normal thing we always do, which is scripture study, and I would make some kind of a pancake or, you know, who knows, whatever, something rather, and they would sit and do scripture study with us and pray and eat breakfast and hang out until they were ready to go back home again.
11: At the mission home.
10: At the mission home. In the missionary
12: amazing.
10: Bunk room, right?
11: Yeah.
10: Yeah. And you can't script that. None of them ever said, "Sister Mullen," that's usually what they call me, "Sister Mullen, can I get baptized?" It never happened. But I have to believe that seeds were planted, that mm-hmm. they felt things there in that home that I may never, ever know about. But I think that they recognized there mm-hmm. was difference. There was something going on yeah. here that they wanted to be around.
12: Well, yeah. It's pretty incredible that they just kind of jumped in and did scripture study without
11: prayer.
12: Thinking like...
11: Yeah. It's so wonderful that all of these kids hopefully have positive memories and feelings towards, yeah, I might not ever join the church. I might not ever go to that church building again, but I was welcome there mm-hmm. and they were kind
10: right.
11: and we had fun and I loved being in their home. And there is value in those positive feelings
10: absolutely.
11: And that friendship.
10: Absolutely. We learned that actually early on. My husband served with two different wonderful, wonderful YSA bishops, and it was Bishop Jay Fox and Bishop Peter Crawley. And they taught us, and both of them had the same motto, mantra. But then when Tom was called as a YSA bishop and then as a YSA stake president, and I'm there by his side serving, both of those bishops always said, "We'll take them right where they're at. We'll take them mm-hmm. wherever they're at, and we'll help them take a step forward closer to the Savior." And that was their goal. It was just to find a way for them to feel the love of the Savior in these young people's lives. And so we were taught, I'd never served as a bishop's wife. Hello. I didn't know any of those things, but I watched those men with their wives by their sides working with these young single adults. And so that's where Tom and I have spent most of our life in church service, is with young single adults, helping them. We take them wherever they are, and we help them come closer to the Savior. Mm-hmm. I think we kind of call that inclusion nowadays. It's kind of the new label on that thing, but it's been around.
11: It's just a Christ-like approach.
12: Yeah.
10: Isn't it what the Savior did? Everywhere he went, he always included, reached out, takes all of us right where we are and helps us come closer.
12: And I love that your home was such a big part of that too. I keep thinking about, I want to do that. Like, I want to have this comfortable home that people can eat pancakes and read scriptures and not think we're weird. And so I'm just wondering, what would you say, what are some simple things that we can do to foster this very welcoming, loving environment for other people, especially regardless of their beliefs or affiliations?
10: Mm-hmm. Right.
11: And whether that's our home or that's our church unit, our ward, like you were saying in your YSA ward, just in these different environments that we're in.
10: Right. Well, that's interesting because I'm Relief Society now. I loved homemaking night because I could go and I would sit with these wise women who would teach me. And I just was so nurtured in the good word of God. And so we do have four children. And yes, the oldest was four when the youngest was born. That was a fast and furious because I was infertile. That's a whole other story. But obviously I wasn't infertile because we got four children out of it, which is pretty great. So at that point then, my husband was now coaching four teams of soccer, four teams of football, whatever it was that was going on, volleyball, he was always the coach. And so we would figure out ways to get all of these schedules meshed together. And one of our dear little friends drove by just a month ago and said, you know, I've never thanked you. My home life was a little rugged and I knew I could always count on you to be there. And you nurtured me through junior high and high school because she was a great soccer player. And so she and our daughter would play together. And I thought, oh, I never realized that was going on, but she was just filled with emotion for the nurturing that she received from my husband. Now, we don't talk about men nurturing. We talk about men presiding and women nurture. I'm thinking, nah, men nurture all the time. Mm-hmm. I mean, yes, that's a lovely designation, but men nurture, and that's how you create that safe environment. So all of those girls would come over all the time. But same thing with the boys. They would just come and hang out at our house because they were nurtured there in the good word of God, whether it was playing a sport or whatever else it was. Mm-hmm. Now, just the opposite is true, and I just thought of this. Mm-hmm. We had a family that actually they lived in three homes across the street in our neighborhood, and they had a rugged life. They just did. They had a lot of alcoholism, drug addiction, and everything that goes with it, which isn't anything pretty. And it's tough to live in an all-Mormon neighborhood when you're the alcoholic and the drug addict and the divorced and fill in the blank of all the hard things that happen. Mm-hmm. So we have this little friend, and I'm going to call them Sally, Joni, and Annie. And Sally and Joni and Annie were playing over at Sally's house. And Sally's mom drinks coffee and has beer in the refrigerator because the husband that she's married to, that's what he has and that's what they do, right? And so little Joni is hanging out there just fine, letting it roll, no big deal. Little Annie said, that's coffee. I can't be in a house with coffee and goes running away. I know. And it's very, very hurtful when you're the one, a child, that's mom has coffee. Now, where is coffee in the lineup of awful things that we do in our lives?
11: It's pretty far down there.
10: I can think of a lot worse things. And yet she had been taught very, very strict rules in her home and couldn't see beyond the rules that maybe we could help this friend of ours feel comfortable. So somehow that got passed on, and that's what our children know and understand, is that we love people. We care for them.
12: Well, and it is showing me it's so important to be that example of seeing the bigger picture and just loving and recognizing people for who they are and being their friends. I mean, it's really that simple.
10: Right. And we teach mission prep, so we're helping these young people learn how to go out into the world. They're going to see it all. They're going to see stuff that they never wanted to see. But you can't cross your arms and scream, ah, I'm getting out of here. You can't. You know, they have to love the people that they're meeting, mm-hmm. wherever they are, whatever the culture is. Now, does that mean we accept it all and embrace it and pull it into our lives? No, but we can love the people. We have to be able to see them. And so it's wonderful to teach young people that lesson. Mm-hmm. It's a powerful thing for them to learn.
11: I love that it's both creating an environment, but then also being a person that sees people. You know, I think of your little example, like Sally is just the child in this situation. Yeah. She's not making these choices or decisions. Right. She's just the child and she needs that love. And I wanted to say too, I love this idea of let's just think of how we can be a nurturing environment for other people. I think sometimes we think, I need to have a really big house, or I need to have mm-hmm. a home that's really well decorated, or a really fabulous backyard and lots of snacks for these kids. But I think of the places that I hung out as a teenager, and it's like, there were all sorts of places, but that nurturing element, we knew that we were welcome there. They were happy to have us. Mm-hmm. Right. They wanted to get to know us.
10: Like, the food is pretty important. Just
11: yeah, you know, for teenagers, it actually is.
10: But you're right. It's everything else.
11: Yeah.
10: Now, I want to contrast that. So I love Relief Society. I could hardly wait to get there to be nurtured. What's interesting is that during those soccer football years where Tom's coaching, we're trying to get everyone all in the same place, I couldn't attend Relief Society for a while. And I remember walking in one day thinking, oh, good, I've got enough time. I can go over at least for 30 minutes. Now, get this. I was greeted and the comment was, oh, look who decided to show up.
11: Oh,
10: I know. And I thought, wait a minute. This is Relief Society, where we love everyone. What it let me know is that somebody was having a conversation about me behind my back, about she doesn't come anymore. And no one saw it for what it was. She's a busy mom with young children, and they could have asked me. Mm-hmm. And I thought, wow, I never want to make those type of comments mm-hmm. to anyone.
11: Yeah.
10: And the woman that said it, it was not her personality at all. And I thought, wow. That lets me know somebody has been talking about me, because she would never, ever come up with those words on her
11: Interesting.
10: Own. Yes.
11: Because what that comes from is that they've been missing you.
10: Yes.
11: And all you have to say is, oh, we've missed you and we're so glad that you're
12: right.
11: here.
10: Yes.
11: It's so great to see you. We know that you've been really busy with your kids.
10: Spot on. Exactly where that comment should have gone.
11: Well, and I think it's a good reminder that little comments for bad or for good go a long way.
10: Yeah.
11: And like how wonderful it would be in those situations to just be the person that notices when someone's there.
10: Yes.
11: Anyway, so we're talking about Relief Society now, but that can be a place
10: so good to have
11: that's also nurturing and welcoming and
10: should
11: all those
10: be.
11: Things.
10: Right, right.
11: Yeah.
12: Well, we've been talking about meeting people who have different beliefs than us and making them feel welcome and included. But I'm thinking about in my own life and in the lives of so many of our listeners, they're wondering, what can we do to continue that spirit of inclusion when we have people in our families or even in our own homes, like our children, who are deciding to have different beliefs than us or to even step away from the church?
11: Mm-hmm.
12: So we would love to know, for these women who are concerned about their children who no longer participate in the church, what would you say to them if they're feeling sad or guilty or anxious?
10: Great question. The remedy is the same. You always invite everyone to come unto Christ, no matter where they are, and treat everyone as though they are a child of God, because they are. But you always invite them to come unto Christ in all that you say and do. And it shouldn't even have to be the things that you say. It should just be the way it is, that you love them and they can feel your love. And they'll want to be near it. It's as simple as that. Now, is that harder to do in real life? Yeah, of course it is. But that's the solution. And we don't have to take credit for or blame for other people's behavior. All we have to do is keep living our lives as best we can, following the Savior, and moving forward on the path that the Lord has chosen for us. Whatever it is. Now, you're getting into some areas when people do things that aren't reasonable, that aren't logical. Usually there's something else there. And maybe the gist of it would be, or maybe the way to observe that would be this last year teaching mission prep. So these are 18-year-olds. They're trying to become better. They're trying to go on a mission. They're trying to change whatever they need to change in their lives. Well, we had COVID. By this time, last fall semester, they were crashing and burning. And we didn't realize how stressful it was, But we had hundreds of students. And normally we interact, you know, we teach them how to, we call it repentance, just turning to God all day, every day. It's part of the missionary process. But so the way that boils over in our class is that if you miss an assignment, all you have to do is send me an email. Sister Mullen, I messed up. I missed this assignment. Mm. Oh, thank you for reaching out to me. I will open that up for you right now. I'm not going to judge. You don't need to make up silly excuses. If you want to get the credit, you've got to approach me, square it off with me, and I'll help you get that assignment. I want you to get all your work done. Mm-hmm. And so they learn that really quickly. But what, for the first time in all of our years of teaching, we would have a student disappear for 2 or 3 weeks. Oh, and I would email them and email them and email them. I said, you're welcome to come back. Whenever you're ready, I'll help you get caught back up. This is really hard. This is hitting all of us. Mm-hmm. And they would eventually email, Sister Mullen, I'm so sorry. I've never done this before. And my response is, none of us mm-hmm. have ever done this before. This is new. We're going to adapt and adjust. Mm-hmm. Let me help you get caught up. You just send those assignments to me and I will give you credit as soon as you get those into me. And so as family members, as parents, as grandparents, whatever position we're in, we always offer a way back because that's what the Savior would do. That's what he does for us, right? When we drop off the planet for however many weeks because we're in the middle of a COVID crash or we're addicted or fill in the blank. Mm-hmm. Well, mental illness has set in and I never thought I would do this, but now I feel things I've never felt before. Whatever it is, the Savior always welcomes us back and will help us find solutions for whatever it is that's going on in our lives.
12: I really like that. The lesson of how you supported your students is so beautiful. And I think that's what we can do as parents too, or as friends, or as family members. We're just kind of there and giving those reminders without passing judgment, without this reprimanding you weren't saying you have so many absences, you know, what,
10: right.
12: It's just amazing. And I'm thinking this was probably years ago. We did an episode and we focused on a talk and there was a story of a woman. She was just so torn up about her children leaving the church and she just didn't know what to do about it. And so she kept going to the temple and her answer was she couldn't really do anything about it. And so what she did was she just kept living her life and she felt so guided in what to say when the opportunity came. If there were ever questions, she felt like she could answer them. She just kept living her natural, normal life. And she's like, they're my kids. I love them so much. And it was just amazing that epiphany she came to. There's nothing I can do except be the best me and the best mom that I can.
10: Exactly. You love them.
12: Yeah.
10: That's all there is to mm-hmm. it. And you have to recognize too that it's safe for me to do that whole grading thing in mission prep. Hello. I just want them to get through the chapter
12: right?
10: So they can go out and
12: yeah.
10: teach. That's how you teach life skills is you treat people in a good way.
12: Yeah.
11: Wow. I love the mission prep analogy. And I also think what you said about in terms of addressing those feelings, because there are those feelings of sadness or worry or guilt even for especially moms, I think, but also if you're in a marriage and you're dealing with a spouse who's made other choices or left the church. But what you've said is, well, we don't take credit and we don't need to take blame. Just like for you with these students who are making choices or unable to complete assignments, that's not really a reflection of you as the teacher, not necessarily.
10: That's right. No, it's exactly.
11: So another way to view that analogy, I think.
12: I like that.
11: Yeah. So thank you. So Susie, we want to kind of go back to this conversation of belonging and inclusion in Relief Society. And when we talked, you shared with us your desire for younger sisters, so young women and young adults, to really look forward to and feel that they belong in Relief Society, which is, as we've talked about, the Lord's organization for women. This is a divine organization. So I want to ask, I think it comes from both directions. One, I think, what is it that the Relief Society can offer to young women today around the world who are maybe making choices about, like, what do I want to participate in? What do I want to belong to? What do I want to be a part of? But then also, what can these younger sisters offer to the organization of the Relief Society?
10: I think that's a wonderful question. And if we had the answer, I would be able to tell you, but I don't think we really know. And I think it's area specific. So I do know that in upstate New York, I'd never been in such a small Mormon, quote unquote, community, but it wasn't like the children or the young women or the Relief Society all went to the church and separated. It was Tuesday night, was church night, and they all went and they all interacted with whatever was going on at the church, which seems to me really healthy. But it's in these populations where we have larger numbers that it's too hard to figure out what 150 females are going to do in the church
12: on a dodgeball tournament.
10: A dodgeball tournament.
11: Yes.
10: There you go. So I think that it gets separated more because of the sheer volume, the sheer numbers. I think in areas of the world where the numbers are smaller, it's a more intimate, interactive family night together. But it's just when we get to Utah, the Pioneer Corner, whatever you want to call it, that it's a little bit harder when you have a young woman group of 100 and something. What are you going to do? You got to figure out how are you going to get them to interact. And I don't have a solution, but I think that we start teaching them early on that you are a woman and a woman is a divine attribute. And we help develop those feelings from the time that they're born. You are so lucky to be a girl. This is all of the wonderful things you have to look forward to.
11: And be a part of.
10: And to be a part of. And it goes

0: help us bridge the gap from YSA to young married to a healthy ward scenario where we're all interacting and helping each other learn and grow.
1: Mm-hmm.
0: I don't know how to do that.
2: I think that was a great answer. It's beautiful.
1: Yes. And I think even the suggestion just to help women of all ages, so girls and teenagers, and again, adult women of all ages, to feel together. And I think that teaching the young girls to look forward to, like, this is what you're a part of.
2: Mm-hmm.
1: And as older women to embrace the girls and young women in our wards and not say, well, I'm not in primary, I'm not in young women,
2: mm-hmm.
1: but instead just embracing them together. And I love that young women can be a part of ministering.
0: Yes.
1: And that's mm-hmm. a very natural way that the men have been doing, that teenage
0: Forever.
1: Boys were previously involved in home teaching, but that a teenage girl can be involved in ministering, can be mentored by an older woman, can be part of this effort to reach out to and care for and watch over women in their ward.
2: In various circumstances, various situations, that's really important.
1: And they are capable of that.
2: Yeah.
0: They are capable, and it is so healthy to see other women, the way they interact, to hear their challenges and their struggles and their triumphs and the glory, and to see it all and think, okay, this is all normal. This is all going to be a part of the span of my life. It's not always going to be high school prom. It's going to be other things more important, more engaging, more life expanding than high school or whatever mm-hmm. it mm-hmm. is, wherever it is that they're not seeing the future and all of the good that the future holds for them.
1: I love that. And it's okay if we don't have all the answers. It's okay yeah. if you don't have all the answers. I think the good thing is just by asking these questions, it hopefully gets people thinking. And I love that you said it's going to depend on where you live.
0: Right.
1: There are different opportunities and challenges based on where you live and what the church looks like where you live. But that can be a really positive thing. And it doesn't have to look like the way that your cousin's ward looks or your mom's ward looks mm-hmm. or your friend's. It can be its own unique unit and organization.
0: Not only it doesn't have to look that way, it shouldn't.
2: Mm-hmm. Right.
0: You should adapt and adjust all the time for whoever is in that flock, whoever is with you, wherever you are.
2: Thank you. I think those are such great insights. As we conclude, we're just wondering, Susie, is there anything more you would share with the women of the church or those listening to this podcast?
0: I love the women of this church. I love their abilities, their capabilities, and I love serving at a time when we have President Nelson, who is such a supporter, such a believer in women and their capabilities. I feel as though they are reaching out in very specific ways to help us as women become who we were meant to be. They are opening doors for us to learn and grow and become. And as we become who we are meant to be, all of the men around us become who they are meant to be. There's no siloing. We're all children of God working for one purpose. And I love the crossover that is so very apparent now. The capabilities, the appreciation for differences and abilities that bring us together. I think I'd want that.
2: Thank you. I think that's a really important message and we appreciate that. And we're so glad that you chose to be with us today.
0: Thank you.
2: It's been
1: wonderful. Thank you, Susie, for sharing your insights and your experiences. We really appreciate it. 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
2: 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Until next week, I'm Shaylin Back.
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0: for your powerful and prophetic testimony of the Book of Mormon. Recently, I had the unique opportunity to hold a page of the original manuscript of the Book of Mormon. On this particular page, for the first time in this dispensation, these bold words of Nephi were recorded. I will go and do the things which the Lord hath commanded. For I know that the Lord giveth no commandments unto the children of men, save he shall prepare a way for them, that they may accomplish the thing which he commandeth them. As I held this page, I was filled with a profound appreciation for the efforts of the 23-year-old Joseph Smith, who translated the Book of Mormon by the gift and power of God. I also felt appreciation for the words of a young Nephi, who had been asked to perform a very difficult task in obtaining the plates of brass from Laban. Nephi knew that if he continued to stay focused on the Lord, he would be successful in fulfilling what the Lord commanded him. He remained focused on the Savior throughout his life, even though he suffered temptations, physical trials, and even the betrayal of some in his immediate family. Nephi knew in whom he could trust. Shortly after exclaiming, O wretched man that I am, yea, my heart sorroweth because of my flesh, Nephi stated, My God hath been my support. He hath led me through mine afflictions in the wilderness, and he hath preserved me upon the waters of the great deep. As followers of Christ, we are not spared challenges and trials in our lives. We are often required to do difficult things that, if attempted alone, would be overwhelming and may be impossible. As we accept the Savior's invitation to come unto me, he will provide the support, comfort, and peace that is necessary, just as he did for Nephi and Joseph. Even in our deepest trials, we can feel the warm embrace of his love as we trust him and accept his will. We can experience the joy reserved for his faithful disciples, for Christ is joy. In 2014, while serving a full-time mission, our family experienced an unexpected turn of events. When riding down a steep hill on a longboard, our youngest son fell and sustained a life-threatening injury to his brain. As his situation deteriorated, medical personnel rushed him into emergency surgery. Our family knelt on the floor of an otherwise empty hospital room, and we poured our hearts out to God. In the midst of this confusing and painful moment, we were filled with our Heavenly Father's love and peace. We did not know what the future held, or if we would see our son alive again. We did know very clearly that his life was in God's hands, and the results from an eternal perspective would work out for his and our good. Through the gift of the Spirit, we were fully prepared to accept any outcome. It was not easy. The accident resulted in a two-month hospital stay while we were presiding over 400 full-time missionaries. Our son experienced a significant loss of memory. His recovery included long and difficult physical, speech, and occupational therapy sessions. Challenges remain, but over time, we have witnessed a miracle. We understand clearly that not every trial we face will have a result we wish for. However, as we remain focused on Christ, we will feel peace and see God's miracles, whatever they may be, in his time and in his way. There will be times when we will not be able to see any way that our current situation will end well and might even express as Nephi, my heart sorroweth because of my flesh. There may be times that the only hope we have is in Jesus Christ. What a blessing to have that hope and trust in him. Christ is the one who will always keep his promises. His rest is assured for all who come unto him. Our leaders deeply desire all to feel the peace and comfort that comes through trusting in and focusing on the Savior Jesus Christ. Our living prophet, President Russell M. Nelson, has been communicating the Lord's vision for the world and for members of Christ's church. Quote, Our message to the world is simple and sincere. We invite all of God's children on both sides of the veil to come unto their Savior, receive the blessings of the Holy Temple, have enduring joy, and qualify for eternal life, close quote. This invitation to come unto Christ has specific implications for Latter-day Saints. As members of the Savior's church, we have made covenants with him and have become his spiritually begotten sons and daughters. We have also been given the opportunity to labor with the Lord in inviting others to come unto him. As we labor with Christ, our most deeply focused efforts should be within our own homes. There will be times when family members and close friends will face challenges. The voices of the world and maybe their own desires might cause them to question truth. We should do everything we can to help them feel both the Savior's love and our love. I'm reminded of the scripture verse that has become our beloved hymn, Love One Another, which teaches us, by this shall men know ye are my disciples, if ye have love one to another. And our love for those who are questioning truth, the enemy of all joy, might try to make us feel that we betray those we love if we ourselves continue to live the fullness of the gospel and teach its truths. Our ability to help others come into Christ or return to Christ will largely be determined by the example we set through our own personal commitment to stay on the covenant path. If our true desire is to rescue those we love, we ourselves must stay firmly with Christ by embracing his church and the fullness of his gospel. In returning to Nephi's story, we know that Nephi's inclination to trust in the Lord was influenced by his parents' propensity to trust in the Lord and by their covenant-keeping example. This is beautifully exemplified in Lehi's vision of the tree of life. After partaking of the sweet and joyful fruit of the tree, Lehi cast his eyes round about that perhaps he might discover his family. He saw Sariah, Sam, and Nephi standing as if they knew not whither they should go. Lehi then stated, I beckoned unto them, and I also did say unto them with a loud voice that they should come unto me and partake of the fruit. Please note that Lehi did not leave the tree of life. He stayed spiritually with the Lord and invited his family to come where he was to partake of the fruit. The adversary would entice some to leave the joy of the gospel by separating Christ's teachings from his church. He would have us believe that we can stay firmly on the covenant path on our own, through our own spirituality, independent of his church. In these latter days, Christ's church was restored in order to help Christ's covenant children stay on his covenant path. In the Doctrine and Covenants, we read, Behold, this is my doctrine. Whosoever repenteth and cometh unto me, the same is my church. Through Christ's church, we are strengthened through our experiences as a community of saints. We hear his voice through his prophets, seers, and revelators. Most importantly, through his church, we are provided with all the essential blessings of Christ's atonement that can only be realized through participation in sacred ordinances. The Church of Jesus Christ of Latter-day Saints is Christ's church on the earth, restored in these latter days for the benefit of all of God's children. I bear witness that as we come into Christ and live as Latter-day Saints, we will be blessed with an added measure of his love, his joy, and his peace. Like Nephi, we can do difficult things and help others do the same because we know in whom we can trust. Christ is our light, our life, and our salvation. In the name of Jesus Christ, amen. Amen.
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3: 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The author lives in Iowa, USA. The messages shared at General Conference help us become more converted to the truth and instill spiritual power in our hearts. 40 years ago, I gave my heart to Jesus Christ and began attending an evangelical church. I had a wonderful pastor and made many friends who helped me grow spiritually. But after many years of attending, I became troubled by some of the church's new practices. I tried so hard to stay, but I just couldn't abide by the changes. When I began searching for a new church, my brother and his wife, who were members of The Church of Jesus Christ of Latter-day Saints, invited me to come to their church. But I couldn't wrap my heart and mind around Joseph Smith as a prophet. I respectfully told them, thanks, but no thanks. I started going to another evangelical church, but the same thing happened there too. After a while, I felt my spiritual needs weren't being fulfilled there either. Once again, my brother and his wife invited me to come to their church, and again, I politely refused. The turning point. I decided I couldn't trust any church. I made a plan to practice my faith alone. But without church, or the opportunity to share my faith with others, I felt myself slipping away from my commitment to Jesus Christ. I started doubting what I had believed for 30 years. That was the turning point for me. I looked to the only option I seemed to have left, and finally told my brother and his wife that I wanted to go to church with them. I was skeptical at first, but I will never forget that first Sunday I attended with them. My heart swelled throughout sacrament meeting, as we discussed the New Testament in Sunday school, and again when we sang beautiful music together in Relief Society, and I loved the way people interacted with such love and compassion. I felt at home. Searching for answers. I continued going to church, but after praying and searching for almost 2 years, I still had many questions for the Lord and wasn't ready to be baptized. Then, in October 2012, I decided to watch General Conference to find my answers. Both Saturday sessions greatly touched my heart, and I decided to watch the Sunday morning session in the church building. Even though there was hardly anyone there, I felt distinct peace about my decision to be in the chapel. I could feel my heart softening. I was so hungry for truth. President Henry B. Eyring, second counselor in the first presidency, shared a beautiful message that I will never forget. He spoke of Joseph Smith's prayer in Liberty Jail when he cried out, "O God, where art thou? And where is the pavilion that covereth thy hiding place?" President Eyring compared Joseph's feeling to what I had felt. Many of us in moments of personal anguish feel that God is far from us. God is never hidden, yet sometimes we are, covered by a pavilion of motivations that draw us away from God and make him seem distant and inaccessible. Our feelings of separation from God will diminish as we become more childlike before him. It will help us recognize this truth. God is close to us and aware of us, and never hides from his faithful children. As President Eyring shared this message about receiving God's love and his will, I heard a message from the Spirit in my mind. It was two simple words: be baptized. When Elder David A. Bednar of the Quorum of the 12 Apostles spoke about conversion that same day, I felt my concerns about being baptized disappear. I realized I wasn't giving up my core beliefs from my evangelical days by joining a new faith. I was building on the faith and truths that I already had. I was being further converted unto the Lord, and his prophets were helping me along the way. The morning after conference, I called my brother and asked him if he would baptize me. It was a joyful moment that brought us both to tears. General Conference has answers for us. As I reflect on my life journey, I'm grateful for the opportunities afforded me through Jesus Christ, and I'm grateful for General Conference. During General Conference, I felt that God had heard me. He answered my questions, addressed my fears, and loved me through the words of his prophets. I know that each General Conference has a message straight from the Lord that is personally tailored to you and what you're going through. As we listen to the prophets with a willingness to accept God's message for us, we will hear him. We will receive answers to our prayers and answers to our questions. We will find that the Lord speaks, and we will become more and more converted unto him. You can submit your own article, ideas, or feedback at leahona.churchofjesuschrist.org. We can't wait to hear from you. End of the article, read by Rena Nelson.
4: Aging Faithfully. Preparing for Your Interview with the Lord by John C. Neubauer. Shortly after I was baptized as a convert, I was called to be a counselor in the Elders' Quorum Presidency. In my first meeting with our Quorum President, he said that during the coming week, we would be scheduling interviews. When I asked whom we would be interviewing and what the purpose of the interviews would be, he said, "Our interviews will include some routine questions, and we'll talk about quorum needs and family needs. But I like to think that the purpose of our interviews is to help our quorum members be prepared for the interview they will someday have with the Lord." It was a spiritual insight that I still remember, even though I heard it 23 years ago. It's how we serve that counts. Within 6 months, our stake and ward boundaries changed. I was called as the Elders' Quorum President for our new ward, even though I was scheduled to move out of the state within 3 months. When the stake president set me apart, he said, "Brother Neubauer, the Lord does not care how long we serve. He cares about how we serve." So, in the time I had, I interviewed as many members of the quorum as possible. Later, when I was 70 years old, I was again called to be an Elders' Quorum President. This occurred just after the First Presidency and Quorum of the 12 Apostles announced that in each ward or branch, high priests and elders would be combined into a single quorum. I thought back to that insight my first Elders' Quorum President had shared with me so many years ago. The purpose of our interviews is to help our quorum members be prepared for the interview they will someday have with the Lord. So how does a leader help a quorum member to prepare for an interview with the Lord? In ministering interviews and in quorum discussions, I have asked quorum members, "If you knew that in 6 months you would be standing in the presence of the Lord, what would you change in your life in preparation for that moment?" Mostly, I have let people just think about the answer. But sometimes, someone has shared personal insights about what they feel that moment with the Lord will be like. What mountains need to move? I have also shared with quorum members these statements from President Russell M. Nelson. "The Lord uses the unlikely to accomplish the impossible." With faith in Him, we can move the mountains in our lives. And then I have asked another question. What would you most like to be doing when the Lord comes again? I have asked them to ponder what mountains in their lives need to be moved so that they can be doing what they want to be doing when the Lord comes again. What they need to do to be ready to talk to Him face to face. The Scriptures tell us that someday we will stand before the Lord to be judged. "And it shall come to pass that when all men shall have passed from this first death unto life, insomuch as they have become immortal, they must appear before the judgment seat of the Holy One of Israel. And then cometh the judgment, and then must they be judged according to the holy judgment of God." I pray that by thinking in advance about what we want to say and be at that great day, each of us will be able to move whatever mountains need to be moved so that we can be prepared for our interview with the Lord. The author lives in Utah, USA. End of the article. Preparing for Your Interview with the Lord by John C. Neubauer. Read by Van Farnworth.
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7: Today our topic is pride, and the question is, why is pride so destructive? One of Satan's greatest tools is pride, to cause a man or a woman to center so much attention on self that he or she becomes insensitive to his creator or fellow beings. It is a cause for discontent, divorce, teenage rebellion, family indebtedness, and most other problems that we face. One of the very best talks in this dispensation on pride was written by President Ezra Taft Benson for the 1989 General Conference. President Benson asked President Hinckley to read his remarks.
8: Pride is a very misunderstood sin, and many are sinning in ignorance. In the scriptures, there is no such thing as righteous pride. It is always considered a sin. Therefore, no matter how the world uses the term, we must understand how God uses the term so we can understand the language of Holy Writ and profit thereby. Most of us think of pride as self-centeredness, conceit, boastfulness, arrogance, or haughtiness. All of these are elements of the sin, but the heart or core is still missing. The central feature of pride is enmity. Enmity toward God and enmity toward our fellow men. Enmity means hatred toward, hostility to, or a state of opposition. It is the power by which Satan wishes to reign over us. Pride is essentially competitive in nature. We pit our will against God's. When we direct our pride toward God, it is in the spirit of my will and not thine be done. As Paul said, they seek their own, not the things which are Jesus Christ's. Our will in competition to God's will allows desires, appetites, and passions to go unbridled. The proud cannot accept the authority of God giving direction to their lives. They pit their perceptions of truth against God's great knowledge, their abilities versus God's priesthood power, their accomplishments against His mighty works. Our enmity toward God takes on many labels, such as rebellion, hard-heartedness, stiff-neckedness, unrepentant, puffed up, easily offended, and sign seekers. The proud wish God would agree with them. They aren't interested in changing their opinions to agree with God.
7: That's President Gordon B. Hinckley reading a talk that was written by President Ezra Taft Benson. We're talking about why pride can be so destructive. In the scriptures, there is no such thing as righteous pride. It is always considered as a sin. We are not speaking of a wholesome view of self-worth, which is best established by a close relationship with God. Rather, we are speaking of pride as a universal sin. Mormon writes that, quote, "The pride of this nation, or the people of the Nephites, hath proven their destruction," close quote. That from Moroni 8:27. The Lord has said in the Doctrine and Covenants, quote, "Beware of pride, lest ye become as the Nephites of old," close quote. That from Doctrine and Covenants, section 38, verse 39. Essentially, pride is a my will rather than thy will approach to life. The opposite of pride is humbleness, meekness, submissiveness, and teachableness. Once again, a talk written by President Ezra Taft Benson for the April 1989 General Conference. Here now is President Hinckley speaking for President Benson.
8: Pride is a damning sin in the true sense of that word. It limits or stops progression. The proud are not easily taught. They won't change their minds to accept truths because it implies they have been wrong. Pride adversely affects all our relationships, our relationship with God and His servants, between husband and wife, parent and child, employer and employee, teacher and student, and all mankind. Our degree of pride determines how we treat our God and our brothers and sisters. Christ wants us to lift up where He is. Do we desire to do the same for others? Pride fades our feelings of sonship to God and brotherhood to man. It separates and divides us by ranks according to our riches and our chances for learning. Unity is impossible for a proud people. And unless we are one, we are not the Lord's.
7: President Gordon B. Hinckley reading a talk written by President Ezra Taft Benson. 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We're doing the Mormon Channel's Q&A, where you can ask your gospel-centered questions, and we try to answer those questions. 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You can also call and leave a message for us at 1-877-MY-LDS-321. 1-877-MY-LDS-321. We're talking today about why pride can be so destructive. Pride does not look to God or care about what is right. It looks sideways to man and argues who is right. Pride is manifest in the spirit of contention. Was it not through pride that the devil became the devil? Christ wanted to serve. The devil wanted to rule. Christ wanted to bring men to where he was. The devil wanted to be above men. Christ removed self as a force in his perfect life. It was not my will, but thine be done. Pride is characterized by what do I want out of life, rather than by what would God have me do with my life. It is self-will as opposed to God's will. It is the fear of man over the fear of God, which leads to comparing oneself with others. President Dieter F. Uchtdorf in the October 2009 General Conference talks about the dangers of comparing ourselves to others.
9: The Lord doesn't expect us to work harder than we are able. He doesn't, nor should we, compare our own efforts to those of others. Our Heavenly Father asks only that we do the best we can, that we work according to our full capacity, however great or small that may be.
7: That's President Dieter F. Uchtdorf. Many of us have a tendency to forget the gracious hand which has preserved our nation, enriched it, and strengthened it. Many of us imagine that in the foolishness of pride, that our manifold blessings are due not to God's goodness, but to our own wisdom and virtue. Humility responds to God's will, to the fear of his judgment, and to the needs of those around us. To the proud, the applause of the world rings in their ears. To the humble, the applause of heaven warms their hearts. Someone has said, quote, "Pride gets no pleasure out of having something, only out of having more of it than the next man," close quote. Of one brother, the Lord said, quote, "I, the Lord, am not well pleased with him, for he seeketh to excel, and he is not sufficiently meek before me," close quote. Elder M. Russell Ballard in the April 2001 General Conference gives us the story of King Naaman.
10: We know of the experience of Naaman, who was struck with leprosy and who eventually contacted the prophet Elisha and was instructed to go and wash in the Jordan 7 times, and thy flesh shall come again to thee, and thou shalt be clean. At first, Naaman was unwilling to follow Elisha's counsel. He couldn't understand the thing he had been asked to do, to wash 7 times in the Jordan River. In other words, his pride and stubbornness were keeping him from receiving the Lord's blessing through his prophet. Thankfully, he finally went down and dipped himself 7 times in Jordan, according to the saying of the man of God. And his flesh came again like unto the flesh of a little child, and he was clean. What a humbling thing it must have been for Naaman to realize how close he came to allowing his own pride and his unwillingness to listen to the counsel of the prophet to prevent him from receiving such a great cleansing blessing. And what a humbling thing it is to contemplate how many of us might miss out on the great and promised blessings because we do not listen and then do the relatively simple things our prophet is telling us to do today. Are we listening, brothers and sisters? Are we hearing the words of the prophet to us as parents, as youth leaders, as youth? Or are we allowing ourselves, as Naaman did at first, to be blinded by pride and stubbornness, which could prevent us from receiving the blessings that come from following the teachings of God's prophet. Today I make you a promise. It is a simple one, but it's true. If you will listen to the living prophet and the apostles and heed our counsel, you will not go astray.
7: That's Elder M. Russell Ballard. 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You can call and leave us a message at 1-877-MY-LDS-321. As we cleanse the inner vessel, there will have to be changes made in our own personal lives, in our families, and in the church. The proud do not make change to improve, but defend their position by rationalizing. Repentance means change, and it takes a humble person to change, but we can do it. President Ezra Taft Benson in the April 1989 General Conference wrote a talk on pride, but asked President Gordon B. Hinckley to deliver his address. Here now, President Hinckley.
11: The antidote for pride is humility, meekness, submissiveness. It is the broken heart and contrite spirit. As Rudyard Kipling put it so well, the tumult and the shouting dies. The captains and the kings depart. Still stands thine ancient sacrifice, an humble and a contrite heart. Lord God of hosts, be with us yet, lest we forget, lest we forget. God will have a humble people. We can either choose to be humble, or we can be compelled to be humble. Alma said, blessed are they who humble themselves without being compelled to be humble. Let us choose to be humble. We can choose to humble ourselves by conquering enmity toward our brothers and sisters, esteeming them as ourselves, and lifting them as high or higher than we are. We can choose to humble ourselves by receiving counsel and chastisement. We can choose to humble ourselves by forgiving those who have offended us. We can choose to humble ourselves by rendering selfless service. We can choose to humble ourselves by going on mission and preaching the word that can humble others. We can choose to humble ourselves by getting to the temple more frequently. We can choose to humble ourselves by confessing and forsaking our sins and being born of God. We can choose to humble ourselves by loving God, submitting our will to His, and putting Him first in our lives. Let us choose to be humble. We can do it. I know we can.
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12: The Divine Purposes of Sexual Intimacy by Elder Dale G. Rentland of the Quorum of the Twelve Apostles and Ruth Liebert Rentland. Understanding the God-given gift of sexuality within the plan of happiness helps us understand the importance of the law of chastity. Our purpose in mortality is to become like our heavenly parents. Our divine understanding and use of sexual intimacy are essential to that process of becoming. The law of chastity is an eternal law, given by our Heavenly Father to all His children in all ages. It remains in force and is applicable today as it was in earlier times in history. As with other commandments, the law is given by Heavenly Father to bless and help His children achieve their divine potential. Obeying the law of chastity includes abstaining from all sexual relations before marriage and remaining completely faithful and loyal after marriage. Sexual relations are to be limited to marriage between a man and a woman. Heavenly Father intends that sexual relations in marriage be used to create children and to express love and strengthen the emotional, spiritual, and physical connections between husband and wife. In marriage, sexual intimacy should unite wife and husband together in trust, devotion, and consideration for each other. Sexual relations within marriage must respect the agency of both partners and should not be used to control or dominate. We may wonder, though, why should I obey the law of chastity? Why does God care about my moral behavior? To answer these questions, God has revealed doctrine that, if correctly understood, will motivate us to keep the law of chastity and choose to express our sexuality within the boundaries He has set. As with all of God's commandments, the law of chastity is best understood within the context of Heavenly Father's plan of salvation and exaltation. See Alma chapter 12, verse 32. Obedience to the law of chastity will bring extraordinary blessings. Exceptional promises. All human beings are beloved spirit sons or daughters of heavenly parents with a divine nature and eternal destiny. The reason we have bodies is to build on that divine nature so we can ultimately realize our eternal destiny. Heavenly Father wants us to gain earthly experience, progress toward perfection, and eventually enjoy the fullness of happiness that He enjoys. He knows that for us to have this kind of enduring joy, we need to progress along the course He has established, obeying the commandments He has given. Understanding that family relationships are to be perpetuated throughout the eternities after this life is vital. After mortality, the faithful are promised that they shall pass by the angels to their exaltation and glory, which glory shall be a fullness and a continuation of the seeds forever and ever. Then shall they be gods, because they have no end. Doctrine and Covenants, section 132, verses 19 and 20. The doctrine of eternal families in the Church of Jesus Christ of Latter-day Saints is unique among Christian traditions. We were not created solely to praise, adore, and serve some incomprehensible God. We were created by loving heavenly parents to grow up to become like them. Male and female spirits were created to complement each other. That is why gender is not fluid in the eternities, because it provides the basis for the ultimate gift Heavenly Father can give, His kind of life. For us to realize this blessing, Heavenly Father commanded that sexual intimacy is to be reserved for marriage between a man and a woman. Marriage was intended by God to mean the complete merger of a man and a woman. Their hearts, hopes, lives, loves, family, future, everything, to be one flesh in their life together. We cannot achieve the kind of life our Heavenly Father enjoys by ourselves or without a complete commitment to fidelity within a marriage to our husband or wife according to God's plan. God allows us to choose how we will live our lives. He will not force us to follow the path He has established, even though He knows it will lead to our greatest happiness. God's commandments and covenants constitute the path that enable us to become a full inheritor in His kingdom, a joint heir with Jesus Christ. See Romans chapter 8, verse 17. Through making righteous choices, we develop the divine nature that is within us. Sexual relations are one of the ultimate expressions of our divine nature. Our proper expression of sexuality makes it possible for God's plan to unfold on earth and in the eternities, qualifying us to become like our Heavenly Father. God promises eternal life for the faithful that includes eternal marriage, children, and all other blessings of an eternal family. Distracting philosophies and Satan's deceptions. Flawed reasoning and Satan's deceptions have produced distracting philosophies that claim to eliminate the need for obeying God's commandments, especially the law of chastity. Satan's opposing voice is loud, and his philosophies are often enticing. In the Book of Mormon, some espouse these philosophies to deceive others and to profit from the deception. For example, Nahor taught the Nephites that all mankind should be saved at the last day, and that they need not fear nor tremble, but that they might lift up their heads and rejoice, for the Lord had also redeemed all men, and in the end, all men should have eternal life. Alma chapter 1, verse 4. If we adopt Nahor's philosophy, we have no incentive to curtail our sexual appetites because there are no eternal consequences. And if we violate the law of chastity? No worries, since those who followed Nahor did not believe in repentance of their sins. Alma chapter 15, verse 15. This enticing philosophy can be seductive, and many find it appealing. We can do whatever we want with no eternal consequences. Other false teachers in the Book of Mormon preach that believing in Jesus Christ, His atonement, and keeping His commandments is to yoke yourselves to foolish things, and derives from the ridiculous traditions of your fathers. Alma chapter 30, verses 13 and 14. Indeed, they proclaimed, looking forward to a remission of your sins is merely a mental or emotional problem, the effect of a frenzied mind. Alma chapter 30, verse 16. The inescapable conclusion of these teachings is that every man and woman succeeds in this life according to their genius and strength, and whatsoever a man or woman does is no crime. Alma chapter 30, verse 17. These false teachings promote disobeying the law of chastity because the concepts of right and wrong is outdated. No wonder these philosophies are still popular. No accountability for any choice sounds like the ultimate freedom. If we can avoid most worldly consequences by being discreet and careful, what is the harm? Against this backdrop, the law of chastity seems old-fashioned, prudish, or unnecessary. Eternal laws. God's laws are not negotiable. He allows us to disregard them, but we are not free to create our own rules for the eternities any more than a person is free to create his or her personalized laws for physics. God wants us to be a qualified heir in His kingdom. To expect His heavenly inheritance while following a different course than He has outlined is naive. Before being called to full-time church service, I, Elder Renland, cared for patients with severe heart failure. In heart failure and transplant cardiology, there are defined, established courses to follow to obtain the best outcome, longer and better quality of life. Treating a patient in another way does not result in the best outcomes. It was astonishing that some patients tried to negotiate the treatment course. Some patients said, "I prefer not to take any medications," or "I don't want to have any heart biopsies after transplantation." Of course, patients are free to follow their own course, but they cannot pursue an inferior course of action and expect the best outcome. The same is true for us. We are free to choose our own course in life, but we are not free to choose the outcome that comes from following our own rules, no matter how many times someone says we can. Heavenly Father is not to blame when we do not receive blessings connected to the law of chastity because of disobedience. In this dispensation, the Savior taught that eternal laws are not flexible and open for discussion. He said, "And again, verily I say unto you, that which is governed by law is also preserved by law and perfected and sanctified by the same. That which breaketh a law and abideth not by law, but seeketh to become a law unto itself, cannot be sanctified by law, neither by mercy, justice, nor judgment. Doctrine and Covenants, section 88, verses 34 and 35. We cannot substitute our own rules for eternal laws any more than a man who touches hot coals can decide not to get burned. If we are not obedient, we will enjoy only that which we are willing to receive because we were not willing to enjoy that which we might have received. Doctrine and Covenants, section 88, verse 32. Obeying the law of chastity is one way we demonstrate that we are willing to do whatever it takes to receive all the extraordinary blessings associated with eternal families. God's laws are always, in the end, fair. Not all Heavenly Father's children have the opportunity in this life to experience sexual intimacy in married relationships according to God's law. Some will not have the opportunity to marry. Others are convinced that their unique circumstances make living the law of chastity so challenging and unfair that they can choose to ignore it. Fairness, however, must be judged from an eternal perspective, from that of our Heavenly Father and Jesus Christ. The Savior exhorted His people to withhold judgment on what is fair or unfair until the day when He makes up His jewels. See Malachi chapter 3, verses 17 and 18. The jewels the Savior references are those who, despite perceived or temporary unfairness or any other impediment, keep His commandments. When our circumstances feel unfair to us, it is best to follow King Benjamin's advice. He said, "I would desire that ye should consider on the blessed and happy state of those that keep the commandments of God. For behold, they are blessed in all things, both temporal and spiritual. And if they hold out faithful to the end, they are received into heaven, that thereby they may dwell with God in a state of never-ending happiness." Mosiah chapter 2, verse 41. Ultimately, nothing compares to the infinite unfairness the Savior endured. Yet if we are faithful, He will compensate us for any unfairness we experience, and we will achieve a state of never-ending happiness. As we choose to keep the commandments of God, including the law of chastity, we will experience joy and peace in this world and eternal life in the world to come. Doctrine and Covenants, section 59, verse 23. Because we will be part of an eternal family with ancestors and posterity. As husband and wife are eternally sealed together by priesthood authority, they will be exalted and have a fullness of glory and eternal progeny. Temptation and repentance. God anticipated that we would be tempted as we tried to live the law of chastity. That is why He provided His Son to be our Savior and Redeemer. Through Jesus Christ and His atonement, we can be strengthened to resist temptation. All God's children who experience temptation of any kind can turn to the Savior for help. Jesus Christ understands what we are going through because He was in all points tempted like as we are, and we are encouraged to come boldly under the throne of grace that we may obtain mercy and find grace to help in time of need. Hebrews chapter 4, verses 15 and 16. When we stumble, we need to remember that we can become clean through faith in Jesus Christ and sincere repentance. Repentance is joyful because, though our sins be as scarlet, they shall be as white as snow. Isaiah chapter 1, verse 18. The Savior will not only forgive, He will forget our sin. What more could we ask? Help when tempted, forgiveness when we repent. Repentance should not be feared, even though Satan has tried to block us from looking to Jesus Christ, who stands with open arms, hoping and willing to heal, forgive, cleanse, strengthen, purify, and sanctify us. Testimony. God's laws are designed for our ultimate happiness. He wants us to use our bodies and sexuality in ways He has ordained so we can become like him. We have been blessed in our marriage with mutual trust as we live the law of chastity. Our confidence in each other and in our Heavenly Father has grown as we have kept this commandment. God's plan is the only path that enables the fullest measure of joy. We promise that you too can know that God loves you and that you will be eternally blessed as you live His commandments. End of the article, The Divine Purposes of Sexual Intimacy, by Elder Dale G. Rentlin of the Quorum of the Twelve Apostles and Ruth Liebert Rentlin. Read by Dwayne Case.
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13: Seek diligently, and you will find. By Elder Denelson Silva of the 70. The Lord has revealed how we can seek truth and direction in our lives. When my wife Regina and I returned home to Brazil after serving in the Angola Luanda mission from 2016 to 2019, we had an important decision to make. We had sold our house before our mission. A year after returning home, we had to choose between buying or renting a house. How would we choose what was right for us? This kind of decision is among the many tasks, activities, and worries of everyday life that come to all of us. At times, they can distract us from the glorious blessings and privileges that only the restored gospel of Jesus Christ offers us. In the face of so many commitments and responsibilities, it can be challenging to know what is true or which direction we should take. This can cause us to suddenly feel overwhelmed by immense demands. Thankfully, our loving Heavenly Father has not left us on our own to figure out what is true or what we should do. The source of all truth. Before leaving this earth, our Savior Jesus Christ promised His disciples that the Father would send the Comforter, or the Holy Ghost, to bless them. The Comforter, Jesus said, shall teach you all things and bring all things to your remembrance. A key role of the Holy Ghost is to be the revealer of truth. Our Heavenly Father is the source of all revealed truth, whether it comes through prophets, seers, and revelators, or to us individually through the Holy Ghost. As we strive to have the companionship of the Holy Ghost, our Heavenly Father will guide us through even the most challenging of times. Ask, seek, and knock. Because our Heavenly Father wants to inspire, teach, instruct, and build us up, we are invited to ask, and it shall be given you, seek, and ye shall find, knock, and it shall be opened unto you. When Nephi heard the words of his father Lehi concerning Lehi's vision of the tree of life, Nephi said he was desirous also that I might see and hear and know of these things by the power of the Holy Ghost, which is the gift of God unto all those who diligently seek him. Seeking for truth demands diligence. When we are diligent, we strive consistently, sincerely, and vigorously to know the truth and the Lord's will for our lives. Diligence in seeking truth from the Lord draws us closer to Him in all phases of our lives. The prophet Joseph Smith learned early in his life that one of the most effective ways to find truth is to faithfully seek answers to questions. We may ask the following questions while seeking for truth. The answers present a pattern we can follow to come to know the truth. Whom do we turn to for truth? At the end of the Book of Mormon, the prophet Moroni invites everyone to ask God with a sincere heart, with real intent, and faith in Christ, if these things are not true. Moroni testifies that God will manifest the truth of the Book of Mormon unto you by the power of the Holy Ghost. And by the power of the Holy Ghost, ye may know the truth of all things. God, our eternal Father, has established a practical and accessible way His children can ask of Him and draw close to Him every day, every hour, even at all times. This simple yet powerful way is prayer. Alma's teachings to his son Helaman fully apply to us. Cry unto God for all thy support. In all thy doings, and whithersoever thou goest, let all thy thoughts be directed unto the Lord. Yea, let the affections of thy heart be placed upon the Lord forever. Alma also taught, "Counsel with the Lord in all thy doings, and he will direct thee for good." We do not need a specific time or place to pray. Though we may not always be able to pray out loud, we can always have a prayer in our hearts. The answers we receive to our prayers may not always be what we expect. Sometimes it may even be contrary to our will. Our prayers may also take longer to be answered than we wish. Sometimes they might be met with silence for a while. But Heavenly Father is mindful of

0: Be strong and of great courage. From the Church of Jesus Christ of Latter-day Saints.
1: We present Elder John A. McCune speaking at the 190th Annual Conference of the Church of Jesus Christ of Latter-day Saints.
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0: and the life, Jesus said. No man cometh unto the Father but by me. This eliminates any other alternative or even any obstacle in our communication with God. This is why all the prayers, talks, testimonies, classes, and so many other things we do at church, at home, with our families, or on our own, are done in the name of Jesus Christ. What should our attitude be? To find truth, we have to be sincere and have true intentions. When we humbly call upon Heavenly Father, we make ourselves available to act according to answers we receive and expand our capacity to do so. Sincerity and real intent move us to do things Heavenly Father would have us do, not what we want to do. We clearly show Heavenly Father our trust in Him when we are submissive, meek, humble, patient, full of love, willing to submit to all things which the Lord seeth fit to inflict upon us. Through these attributes, we come to understand and trust that Heavenly Father will always do what is best for us. How will answers come? In deciding whether to buy or rent a house, my wife and I prayed, pondered, and talked a lot about it. Eventually, the feeling came to our minds and hearts that we should not buy a house. We followed in faith according to the answer we received, not knowing what was about to happen in our lives. About 18 months later, in April 2022, I was called as a General Authority 70. After the April 2022 General Conference, we had only 3 weeks to leave Brazil for our first assignment. Living in a rented house at that time made the process of moving much easier. Today, Regina and I can clearly see that the Lord guided us in our decision. Nephi also received according to his desire. By diligently seeking truth and believing and trusting that Heavenly Father would reveal truth to him, Nephi was blessed to behold the things his father saw. He beheld the tree of life, which represents the love of God, the love that is the most desirable above all things and the most joyous to the soul. Through the Holy Ghost, our Heavenly Father reveals truth that is available to all his children. The Lord revealed through the prophet Joseph Smith that the Holy Ghost may speak to our minds and our hearts, press upon our feelings, cause our bosom to burn within us, fill our souls with joy, enlighten our minds, or speak peace to our troubled hearts. I testify that God's truth dispels doubt and fear and strengthens our testimonies. With Nephi, I declare, "For he that diligently seeketh shall find." God will reveal truth if we diligently seek it, for he is a rewarder of them that diligently seek him, and he will do so clearly that it will leave no doubt that his hand guides our lives.
1: An uplifting influence for good. From the Church of Jesus Christ of Latter-day Saints.
2: Let's Not Be Afraid by Luis Robledo. Tamaulipas, Mexico. I know we will be happy as we share the gospel with as many people as we can. A lot of my friends and classmates who are not members of the Church of Jesus Christ of Latter-day Saints would often ask me about the church. After a while, I got tired of answering the same questions over and over, so I came up with a solution. I love to make internet videos to entertain people. I do music videos, informational videos, and parodies. One day, when I was thinking about what I would do for my next video, I decided to make a video that answered questions about the church. I grabbed my camera. Then, without writing down what I was going to say, but remembering important scriptures I wanted to mention, I made the video. I had no idea what would happen. I just felt prompted to make the video. And I was led by the Spirit, not knowing beforehand the things which I should do. Without worrying how my friends, classmates, and relatives, members of the church or not, might respond, I uploaded it. A few weeks after uploading the video, I started receiving feedback on my social media accounts. People I didn't even know began commenting and thanking me for my video. Because of my video, one person even began taking the missionary discussions. Later, that person decided to get baptized. Since I made the video, people I know who are not members

0: of the church seem to like me just the same, maybe even more. Several of them have even quit criticizing the church. Others have stopped asking the same questions about the church because now they have answers. Let's not be afraid to do what the Lord has commanded us. He said, "Go ye into all the world and preach the gospel to every creature." I promise that we will not be sorry that we obeyed him. Narrated by Ryder Harrison.
1: We now present Elder Hans T. Boom, speaking at the 189th Semiannual General Conference of the Church of Jesus Christ of Latter-day Saints.
2: In 2016, the Tabernacle Choir at Temple Square came to visit the Netherlands and Belgium. And since I was involved in that exciting event, I had the opportunity to enjoy their performance twice. During their performance, I was thinking about what a tremendous undertaking it was to move a choir of that size. My mind was drawn to the big gong, which was difficult and probably costly to ship over in comparison with the violin, the trumpet, or other instruments you could easily carry under your arm. But looking at the actual involvement of this gong, it was only hit a few times, whereas the other smaller instruments were involved for most of the concert. I reflected that without the sound of the gong, the performance would not be the same. And so the effort had to be made to move this big gong all the way across the ocean. Sometimes we might feel that we are, like that gong, only good enough to play a minor part in the performance. But let me tell you that your sound is making all the difference. We need all instruments. Some of us learn easily and do very well in school, while others have artistic talents. Some design and build things, or nurse, protect, or teach others. We are all needed to bring color and meaning to this world. To those who feel they do not have anything to contribute, or believe that they are of no importance or consequence to anybody, to others that might feel that they are on top of the world, and anybody in between, I'd like to address this message. Wherever you are on the path of life, some of you might feel so overburdened that you do not even consider yourself on that path. I want to invite you to step out of the darkness into the light. The gospel light will provide warmth and healing and will help you understand who you really are and what your purpose in life is. Some of us have been wandering on forbidden paths, trying to find happiness there. We are invited by a loving Heavenly Father to walk the path of discipleship and to return to Him. He loves us with a perfect love. What is the way? The way is to help each other understand who we are by ministering to each other. To me, ministering is exercising divine love. In that way, we create an environment where both the giver and the receiver obtain a desire to repent. In other words, we change direction and come closer to and become more like our Savior Jesus Christ. For instance, there is no need to constantly tell our spouse or children how they can improve. They know that already. It is in creating this environment of love that they will be empowered to make the necessary changes in their lives and become better people. In this way, repentance becomes a daily process of refining that might include apologizing for poor behavior. I remember and still experience situations where I've been too quick to judge or too slow to listen. And at the end of the day, during my personal prayer, I felt loving counsel from heaven to repent and to become better. The loving environment first created by my parents, brother and sisters, and later by my wife, children, and friends, has helped me to become a better person. We all know where we can do better. There is no need to repeatedly remind each other, but there is a need to love and minister to each other, and in doing so, provide a climate of willingness to change. In this same environment, we are learning who we really are and what our role will be in this last chapter of the world's history prior to the second coming of the Savior. If you are wondering about your part, I would like to invite you to find a place where you can be alone and ask Heavenly Father to make known to you which part to play. The answer will probably come gradually and then more clearly when we have set our feet more firmly on the covenant and ministering path. We are experiencing some of the same difficulties that Joseph Smith confronted while he was in the midst of a war of words and tumult of opinions. As we read in his own account, he often said to himself, "What is to be done? Who of all these parties are right? Or are they all wrong together? If any one of them be right, which one is it? And how shall I know it?" With the knowledge he found in the Epistle of James, which stated, "If any of you lack wisdom, let him ask of God, that give it to all men liberally and abradeth not, and it shall be given him." Joseph at length came to the determination to ask of God. We further read that it was the first time in his life that he had made such an attempt, for amidst all his anxieties, he had never as yet made the attempt to pray vocally. And so it can be for us the very first time we address our Maker in a way that we have never done before. Because of Joseph's attempt, Heavenly Father and his Son Jesus Christ appeared to him, calling him by name. And as a result, we have a much clearer understanding of who we are and that we really do matter. We further read that in his tender teenage years, Joseph was persecuted by those who ought to have been his friends and who were supposed to have treated him kindly. And so we might expect some opposition as we are living a life of discipleship. If you currently feel you are not able to be part of the Augusta and the path of repentance appears difficult to you, please know that if we keep at it, the burden will be taken from our shoulders and there will be light again. Heavenly Father will never leave us when we reach for Him. We can fall and get up and He will help us brush off the dirt from our knees. Some of us are wounded, but the first aid kit of the Lord has bandages big enough to cover all of our wounds. So it is that love, that perfect love that we also call charity, or the pure love of Christ, which is needed in our homes, where parents minister to their children and children to their parents. Through that love, hearts will be changed and desires born to do His will. It is that love that is needed in our dealings with each other, as children of our Heavenly Father, and as members of His church, that will enable us to include all the musical instruments in our orchestras, so we will be able to perform gloriously with the angelic choirs of heaven when the Savior comes again. It is that love, that light, that needs to shine and brighten our surroundings as we go about our daily lives. People will notice the light and will be drawn to it. That is the kind of missionary work that will draw others to come and see, come and help, and come and stay. Please, when you have received your witness about this great work and our part in it, let us rejoice together with our beloved prophet Joseph Smith, who declared, "For I had seen a vision, I knew it, and I knew that God knew it, and I could not deny it. I testify to you that I know who I am, and I do know who you are. We are all children of a Heavenly Father who loves us, and He did not send us here to fail, but to return gloriously to Him, that we may all come to understand our part in this great ministering work, so that we will become more like Him when He comes again, is my prayer in the name of Jesus Christ. Amen."
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Please Help Her by Jennifer Kasama, Manila, Philippines. Family history and vicarious temple work helped me overcome feelings of failure and loneliness. One day at work, I felt heartbroken and alone. I believed I had failed my ancestors because of the many mistakes I had made. I pleaded with my Heavenly Father for strength. A week or two later, a sister came up to me after church and asked if I was Jenny Kasama. She introduced herself to me as Michelle Mitch Bautista, one of her temple and family history consultants in the ward. She explained that she had a dream in which three women dressed in white and surnamed Kasama had come to her for help. They pleaded with Sister Bautista, "Please help her." Sister Mitch understood that these women were asking her to help their relative, me, to learn more about temple and family history work. Sister Mitch said to me, "Let's see if we can find those women in your family tree." On the Family Search website, we discovered records of grandmother Damasa Kasama, her sister Emiliana Kasama, and my great-grandmother Eugenia Kasama. Without any doubt, we knew they were the women in the dream. A sweet feeling of peace passed over me, and I felt my ancestors' love overflowing at that very moment. We wept because of happiness we felt in our hearts. I felt that they cared much about me, and in return, I had a deep feeling of love for them. I then realized my responsibility to help them and my other ancestors to receive the ordinances of the temple. Our ancestors have been waiting, some for a long time, for us on the earth to perform the sacred ordinances for them. Later that year, I was baptized in the temple for these three ancestors. I testify of the beauty of family history work and of the power it brings into my life. As President Russell M. Nelson said, "While temple and family history work has the power to bless those beyond the veil, it has an equal power to bless the living. It has a refining influence on those who are engaged in it. They are literally helping to exalt their families. I know that the church is true and that we cannot be made perfect without our ancestors."

We believe in the divine potential of all of God's children and in our ability to become something more in Christ. In the Lord's timing, it is not where we start, but where we are headed that matters most. To demonstrate this principle, I will draw on some basic math. The intercept, for our purposes, is the beginning of our line. The intercept can have either a high or a low starting point. The slope of the line can then be positively or negatively inclined. We all have different intercepts in life. We start in different places with different life endowments. Some are born with high intercepts, full of opportunity. Others face beginning circumstances that are challenging and seem unfair. We then progress along a slope of personal progress. Our future will be determined far less by our starting point and much more by our slope. Jesus Christ sees divine potential no matter where we start. He saw it in the beggar, the sinner, and the infirm. He saw it in the fisherman, the tax collector, and even the zealot. No matter where we start, Christ considers what we do with what we are given. While the world focuses on our intercept, God focuses on our slope. In the Lord's calculus, He will do everything He can to help us turn our slopes toward heaven. This principle should give comfort to those who struggle and pause to those who seem to have every advantage. Let me start by addressing individuals with difficult starting circumstances, including poverty, access to education, and challenging family situations. Others face physical challenges, mental health constraints, or strong genetic predispositions. For any struggling with difficult starting points, please recognize that the Savior knows our struggles. He took upon Him our infirmities, that His bowels might be filled with mercy, that He might know how to succor us according to our infirmities. Let me share two areas of encouragement for those with difficult starting circumstances. First, focus on where you are headed and not where you began. It would be wrong to ignore your circumstances. They are real and need to be addressed. But over-focusing on a difficult starting point can cause it to define you and even constrain your ability to choose. Let me share two areas of counsel for those with elevated starting points. First, can we show some humility for circumstances we may not have created ourselves? As former BYU president Rex E. Lee quoted to his students, "We have all drunk from wells we did not dig and warmed ourselves by fires we did not build." He then called on his students to give back and replenish the educational wells that earlier pioneers had built. Failure to reseed the fields planted by others can be the equivalent of returning a talent without increase. Second, focusing on a high starting point can often trap us into feeling that we are thriving, when in fact, our inner slope may be quite stagnant. Whether we start in abundant or difficult circumstances, let us keep our sights and our slopes pointed heavenward. As we do, Christ will lift us to a higher place.

0: 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This is the Latter-day Saints Talk Channel, brought to you by The Church of Jesus Christ of Latter-day Saints. 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
5: The history of the church in Germany. The first congregation of Latter-day Saints was organized in Darmstadt in 1843. Elder John Taylor of the Quorum of the Twelve Apostles preached in Hamburg in 1851 and supervised the translation of church literature into German. However, due to strong persecution, many of the early members immigrated to Utah. Despite the problems associated with two world wars, the church continued to grow gradually in Germany. During the 1920s, there were more than 600 members in Chemnitz. At that time, that was the highest concentration of members in any city outside the United States. In 1985, the Freiburg Temple was dedicated, the first temple in a communist country. 2 years later, another temple was dedicated in Germany, located in Friedrichsdorf. Current membership in Germany is 37,796.
6: Welcome to Into All the World, where we discuss the growth of the church around the globe. I'm Tim Taggart. Joining me in the studio today are President Wesley Thompson and Sister Rebecca Thompson, who have recently presided over the Germany-Hamburg mission. President Thompson served a mission in Austria and then graduated from the University of Utah, where his wife also graduated. Sister Thompson has worked as a teacher. President Thompson worked in a hospital and healthcare management prior to his call. The Thompsons have 4 children and 9 grandchildren. Thank you for joining us.
7: Thank you for asking us.
6: You know, having recently returned from your mission experience, it must be just a sweet memory to think of those experiences that you had in Germany.
8: It gets sweeter every day, actually. Yeah, we loved it.
7: Nice to see the return missionaries, many of them that live either here in Salt Lake or are attending BYU, and helps us remember we really did do that.
6: And those experiences of the missionaries have to be such a rich part of this whole experiences for you. As you look back on the missionaries that served there, what are some of the highlights that you have now just thinking about that experience?
8: I think of seeing them the first time as they walked off the airplane in Hamburg. We picked them up. They were tired, and we would pick them up. My wife made lunches, and we basically connected them with older missionaries and gave them a Book of Mormon and said, go catch the train, and we'll meet you in 2 hours. And to see them grow from that first day of stepping off the plane, scared to death, not knowing a language very well, and fearful, to finishing up as true disciples, it's a miracle. That was the greatest miracle.
6: It really is. And what a blessing to be a part of their life during that period and the lives of so many other individuals that have grown in the gospel since you've been there. As you think about your preparations for this experience and, you know, before you were called, what was your experience different from what you anticipated as you thought about this assignment and had the call and then went into the mission field?
8: We both have talked. I served a full-time mission, and our 3 sons did. Mm-hmm. But I don't know that we really knew how hard missionary work really is in the trenches, what these young elders, sisters, and senior couples do from mm-hmm. the perspective of presiding over a mission. They are heroes.
6: Yeah.
7: To me, watching these missionaries literally in the trenches from mm-hmm. 6:30 in the morning until 10:30 at night when lights are supposed to be out, it was amazing to me. As we had sent our 3 sons off on missions, I honestly didn't know how hard it was. And some miracles happened, not only in the lives of these young men and women and seniors that came to serve, but in the lives of those they taught. It was very much an eye-opener to me. I read it in the letters our son sent us, but I had no idea what really goes on. That I was surprised at and so grateful for.
6: Yeah. It's such a whole life experience, and it really is 24 hours a day and 7 days a week.
8: Yeah.
6: It's a marvelous thing. Talk a little bit about the Germany-Hamburg mission and some of the things that make it unique, and culturally some of the challenges for the missionaries and some of the blessings that they have in this particular mission? First of all, you may want to just describe it geographically and that sort of thing.
8: The Germany-Hamburg mission covered the northern part of Germany, up to mm-hmm. the Danish border to the north, the Dutch border to the west, and bordered against the Berlin mission to the east. Four stakes, and while we were there, early in our mission, a district, member district, was created in the district called Oldenburg on the Dutch border. There were 48 different units, and from Hamburg it would take us up to four and a half hours to travel to the most distant units, and we did visit every unit during our mission. And
7: by unit, you mean ward and branch?
8: Yes, thank you, ward and branch, where we had missionaries.
6: What are some of the special challenges of missionary work in northern Germany?
7: I think being rejected.
6: Mm-hmm.
7: The missionaries felt that every day, and many times all day. And then when someone would let them in or would be willing to talk to them on the street, and we encouraged them to make an appointment on the street, mm-hmm. not just give out a Book of Mormon or a pass along card, but if they could get in the door, that was great. But really, rejection, I would say, is one of the hard parts.
8: And I think tied in with that are the traditions of the mm-hmm. the history of Germany. It's mm-hmm. the northern part of Germany is very Lutheran,
6: mm-hmm.
8: Whereas the southern part is more Catholic. We had pockets of Catholic cities, but for the most part, people were Lutheran that were Christian.
6: Mm-hmm.
8: And so battling the traditions way back to Martin Luther, and I talked to several of our neighbors in Hamburg that were religious, good people, but they said, no, we've been Lutheran, my grandparents were, and I'll stay there, mm-hmm. even in spite of the good things your church offers. But they're wonderful, giving people.
7: Mm-hmm.
8: The Germans have been through a lot with the wars, primarily World War I and World War II, and there's a lot of skepticism, even among people that say they're religious, if there really is a God. And if there's a need, they're doing well economically in Europe and worldwide, and so oftentimes there's not really a need to see a religious purpose in life.
6: Mm-hmm.
7: About 60% of the baptisms, though, in our mission were German.
8: Yeah.
7: 60-65% mm-hmm. German people,
8: which
7: was wonderful. But it's a melting pot for a lot of other people who come, because it's a good life in Germany.
6: Yeah,
7: it's very clean, and they have a lot of, I don't know what they call it, is not welfare assistance, but basically that's what it is. And the missionaries taught a lot of those people who joined the church. It was marvelous.
6: Mm-hmm. Did you find that those who joined the church, who became converts, did you find a fairly high commitment level? Was it a struggle for retention and keeping the new converts active?
8: Yeah, it's always a struggle, particularly those that are single or those that were baptized, say, from Africa, where, uh-huh. where the German language isn't very strong. They mm-hmm. were often taught in English.
6: Uh-huh.
8: And unless the members speak English, oftentimes integrating them into the wards and branches and having them understand sacrament meeting or Relief Society and Sunday school was a real challenge. And when a few slipped away. But overall, as I recall the retention statistics, about 70-75% retention is what was reported for the Hamburg mission.
6: Yeah. And yet, I was recently in Africa and spoke to a couple of dynamic and powerful leaders who joined the church in Germany and mm-hmm. had their basic introduction to the gospel and may never have found the church if they hadn't been in Germany and,
7: right. they teach
6: and listened
7: them.
6: To the gospel. So the Lord finds people wherever they are
8: yeah,
6: in the world.
8: We look for the elect. Those are looking for the truth. And we saw Africans, Chinese, people from many, many lands joined the church in Hamburg.
6: What's the primary way that missionaries have of finding people to teach?
7: Area books is a mm-hmm. is a large one. An area book for the audience is where the missionaries record who they have taught, mm-hmm. the appointments, a little bit about the person. Do you have anything to add about
8: No, oftentimes we would get new investigators that were taught 2 years ago, but their life experiences have changed. Mm-hmm. And one story quickly of two missionaries in a very small branch called Ziegen, about as far away from Hamburg as you could get. One day they were both missionaries serving in the branch presidency. They were making the tithing deposits after the church meetings, and they heard a voice call out, "Elders," and a young man, 25 years of age, ran to them, and he'd been on had a date to get baptized 2 years earlier, but his girlfriend was very opposed. Mm. His life events had changed. He was happened to be in the area book. They didn't find him through that, but he said, "Do you have a Book of Mormon?" They did. They taught him that evening. The next day, he was on baptismal date again, was baptized 3 weeks later. So they were doing their duty, and he was looking for the truth. And anyway, that's one of many stories.
6: Well, and so many of the missionaries may do all of the preliminary groundwork, but may not be the ones who are going to harvest the
8: exactly.
6: fruit.
8: Exactly. That's so true. And we didn't count baptisms by missionary. I couldn't tell you who had the most and who didn't. We just... To me, that's the Lord's work,
6: yeah.
8: And we tried to enforce that.
6: Yeah,
7: they still do a lot of street contacting, mm-hmm. Member referral is the best if they can get the members to refer and then actually go with them to help teach. Is you know that helps with retention probably more than anything because then you're connected with someone in the ward
6: You've
7: or
6: got
7: branch.
6: A friend.
7: But
8: we saw where the ecclesiastical leaders were very engaged in missionary work, the stake president and or the bishop and branch president, if they were passionate about it, the work accelerated.
6: Yeah.
8: And they made it a top priority. That made a huge difference.
6: Yeah. Well, and so much of the gospel is caught. You feel the Spirit when you're with those who have the Spirit and when faith is shared and when members can share the gospel with their neighbors, you can bring friends in and have a lasting relationship in the gospel. Talk a little bit about the situation with priesthood leaders and the growth of the church and what's happening as far as the church and its stability.
8: Germany has a long history with the church, but for the past decades, the growth has been relatively flat in the German lands. A significant event took place in February of this year, 2010, when President Uchtdorf was asked by President Monson to come over and preside over a satellite broadcast for all German-speaking members in Germany, Switzerland, and Austria. And at that during that weekend, a special meeting on Sunday morning in February, President Uchtdorf dedicated the land of Germany for the growth of the gospel, preaching of the gospel, and it was a most significant event.
6: Wow.
8: President Monson had dedicated East Germany in 1975 from Dresden and the Dresden Mission, but the church historians could not find that a recorded blessing, a dedication of Germany had ever been given. So
6: how fascinating.
8: That was done this year, and I tell you, as we prepared for leaving in July, missionary work was accelerating. I attribute that to the faith of the members, their stability, and President Uchtdorf commented how strong the church members are in the stakes, and they're now poised, I believe, for significant growth.
7: He even had a branch president email him recently, President Thompson recently, who said, "We are having four baptisms this weekend," which is huge for a small branch in the Hamburg, Germany mission. So we were thrilled to hear that. When Elder Perry was the, was it when he was president?
8: He was
7: of
8: area
7: the
8: president.
7: Area president there, had a vision for the young single adult program there, and he just felt very strongly that the growth of the church would come through these young people who are kind of turning away from some of the traditions that have existed there and are going out and seeking religion. And so that's why they have set up these centers for young adults throughout Germany, and I think it's now expanding throughout Europe. And that's where many of our single or our senior couples have been called to serve. Mm-hmm. And so the wonderful men are using their priesthood there to bless the lives of these young single adults that are coming. And it's just marvelous. We've seen a lot of baptisms.
8: Just a quick story that happened a few months ago in Hamburg. A young man from California, of all places, was on an exchange program studying in Hamburg, Germany. He knew the Mormon religion through some friends in Southern California.
6: Mm-hmm.
8: And knew of the Book of Mormon, and as he lived with the family and saw the social life of the Germans, a lot of partying and drinking on weekends. He just knew it wasn't for him. He sought out the church, and he found the Stake Center, where we have the we call it the Outreach Center, or the Center for Single Adults. Two missionaries, two zone leaders, happened to be there at that time. They met this young man. He was taught and baptized in early June. And I've been in email correspondence with him. He's active down in California, and he found the fullness of the, you know, the baptism and confirmation over in Germany.
6: Wow.
8: So,
6: yeah, what a blessing. And, you know, the Lord knows his children, and the work goes forward wherever it is. What a blessing to be a part of that. I'm Tim Taggart. You're listening to Into All the World on the Mormon Channel. Today we're discussing missionary work in Germany with President Wesley Thompson and Sister Becky Thompson. It must have been a marvelous experience to be a part of this work with both the young elders and the sisters. What was your experience with missionary couples? Did you have senior couples in your mission?
8: We did.
7: Many of the senior couples were called to serve in centers for young single adults, or we referred to them as outreach centers, where literally they reached out to many of the young singles who were going to school in many of the universities. They were the centers are placed in many of the large cities in our mission. Oftentimes they would meet in their stake center and had offices there, and they would have activities through the week. They had classes through the church educational system where member students would come and have classes, and then they would invite or were encouraged to invite some of their young non-member friends or less active friends, and great activities. They had home evening for those that weren't with families, with their home families, and I know those darling women cooked a lot and loved and nurtured. It was another couple that these kids could turn to when they either were away of home, away from home, or didn't relate to their parents at that time. So we did have some proselyting couples who did a marvelous work there, and some that were called to serve with us in the office, and we could not have survived without those couples. Did I touch all the couples
8: you did,
7: that served
8: and,
7: there?
8: I would
7: absolutely
8: comment
7: marvelous.
8: That also, the couples added a great stability for our missionaries in the various zones. When we were far away, and sometimes if a priesthood blessing needed to be given to a missionary who was ill, or even a visit to the hospital before we could get there, these couples were there. They added two pairs of adult eyes with the young elders and sisters that helped.
7: Many of them did not speak German, which was very hard, and they did it. And we were so grateful for their service. It was just marvelous to watch them in action.
8: Yeah. The vision of Elder Perry is actually happening, where a lot of the growth in Germany is now coming through young single adult age people.
6: Well, and a lot of times the couples don't realize the great blessing in their lives that comes from association with the young missionaries and with the work that's just remarkable.
7: That is so true.
6: And what a blessing to the work they are. And each one of them with their talents does marvelous. Although I haven't met a couple yet that didn't feel inadequate and, you know, unprepared. And lo and behold, the Lord's prepared them well to accomplish whatever that he has for them to do. And they find that. And oftentimes, you know, it's a process of discovering how the Lord wants you to use your talents.
8: Exactly.
6: It's wonderful to be a part of that. As you look over the young missionaries that have come and served in your mission, what's some of the advice that you'd give to those who are preparing for missions or looking forward to missions, or even to their parents that as returned mission president and wife, you might give to these missionaries?
8: Well, obviously, I believe that spiritual preparation and having a testimony of the restoration of the Book of Mormon, having read it, and confirming testimony before you enter the mission field is vitally important. Mission field is not the place really to receive your testimony, although many of them are greatly strengthened there. And I think in the way the church is growing now, those are the kind of missionaries we need to be spiritually, to be worthy, but also to know how to work hard. I feel our best missionaries, that those that didn't struggle to get up at 6:30 and were happy to work till 10:30 at night, and during the hours in between to talk to 20 people a day, in addition to tracting and other appointments, because it is very hard work.
7: I think reading the Book of Mormon and having your own testimony, because that's what you teach from, is the Book of Mormon. And if they can get their hands on Preach My Gospel before they enter the MTC, there is a spirit to that book, like reading the scriptures, that teaches you what to say and how to say it and how to teach it. Mm-hmm. It's just marvelous. So if they can study and read that before they go, I think those are two main tools. They are the two main tools that they teach from.
8: I told our missionaries, I wish they could chew and eat Preach My Gospel and digest it. It would be part of their cellular structure, but it's not physiologically possible. But those that really believed in Preach My Gospel, we saw great success. Every year, for about a two-month period, we asked our missionaries to read or reread the Book of Mormon. And
7: with a new copy.
8: With a new copy, unmarked, and to mark it with all references to Christ or to His attributes. And I believe that grounded our missionaries with a deep testimony of the Atonement and the Book of Mormon. And when they really did that, then the Spirit took over and helped them greatly in their work. We cannot do this work ourselves. We all need to humbly realize we're doing the work of the Lord and need to do it His way.
6: Yeah. I'm sure in your role as priesthood leader and the one with keys for the missionary work and in the mission, that you felt the hand of the Lord guiding you in the work. Have you got some experiences you'd like to share about how the Lord kind of directed your efforts in the work?
8: Well, you hope He did, and I think He did. Sometimes you wonder, but I did spend many, many hours kneeling in front of our transfer board. A transfer board is where the pictures of all the missionaries are in their cities with their companions on a magnetic board, praying about companionships. And sometimes impressions would come that didn't make logical sense. My wife knows this.
7: May I share that story?
8: Yeah. Why don't you?
7: He put these two particular elders together. I'll call them Elder B and Elder M. And they were as different and opposite in personality, in how they taught, how they spoke, everything. And I kind of looked at him, and he said, I just feel very strongly they should serve together. Well, one evening or afternoon, we received a phone call from Elder B's parents and were informed that his 25-year-old brother had died. So it was my husband's responsibility and sad duty to call Elder B and tell him that his brother had died. And the phone went silent, and all of a sudden another voice came on. It was the voice of his companion, Elder M, and he said, President, tell me what to do. How can I help? What can I do for him? And basically, I think you just said, stay by his side and just love him, and we'll hop in the car. The city was 2 hours away, and we'll be down there. So we did, and we picked the two elders up, and I think you gave Elder B a blessing, but then we took them to dinner and just talked, just loved them. We were just there for them. But after, we drove them home back to their apartment, and as we got out of the car, on my side of the car, Elder M, the other companion, got out, and I just said, thank you so much for being so sensitive and wanting to help your companion. And he said, well, Sister Thompson, when I was 12, my brother took his life. And he said, so I know how he feels, and I'm just glad I can be here to help him. And as I told that to my husband as we got back in the car to drive back to Hamburg, I said, you couldn't have known that had happened in this young man's life, and yet the Lord knew. And He directed President Thompson through spiritual promptings to put those two elders together. And it happened time after time where I think sometimes he wondered, really? You want these two to serve together? And it worked out. And sometimes those elders or sisters may not know until way beyond their mission why they serve together, but the Lord's in charge, and we absolutely knew that.
6: Yeah. And some of the lessons of the mission are so specifically prepared for their lives. And you can see the hand of the Lord both loving them and tending them as they go about the work. Do you have any situations where the areas that they went to and that sort of thing and the converts that they met were a part of that?
8: We had a few situations where missionaries actually met people who were distant relatives of their families in some of the areas of northern Germany. They hadn't known that, and I hadn't obviously known that either, but they came across names, these people, some were members of our church, others not. And the hand of the Lord in moving them around in certain areas, or I would transfer an elder to an area and I either had forgotten or never knew that his father had served in that area, and they reconnected with families that a father or a mother had taught. And so we had several of those types of experiences, and you just sat back and smiled and thanked the Lord.
6: Yeah, those little heavenly hugs.
8: Yeah.
7: One young elder came up to me. He had been in the mission field, I think, about 2 months. When we were 2 or 3 months, so he was still with his, maybe 2 months, he was still with his trainer, and just a bright young man. He came up to me after state conference, and he said, "Sister Thompson, can I just tell you about a miracle?" And I said, "Of course." And he said, "I just want to tell you the tender mercies of the Lord." He said, we were out, he says, "I've really been struggling teaching the lessons in German." He says, "I study and study, and it's just not coming." And he said, so we made our plans and went out one afternoon, and it was in the southern part of our mission, and I know they were in the right place at the right time, he said, because as we were going down one street to go into the inner city, my companion said, "Let's go down this other street," and as they did, they saw a man jogging, and the man jogged past them and all of a sudden turned around, and he said, "Are you Americans?" in perfect English, and of course the two elders said, "Yes," and he said, "Well, I'm American too." And so he asked them about the church a little bit, and they set up an appointment to teach him. Well, to make a long story short, this man, through many miracles, found the missionaries. And this young elder that was so struggling with the German language to teach felt like he was a terrible teacher. But the Lord allowed him to teach in English, this man. And so after, and this man joined the church, became the ward mission leader in this southern city. And this young missionary said, "I feel confident that I can teach these lessons in German." Yeah. And he just said, "I know that the Lord knows me."
6: Yeah. What a blessing, and to be a part of this, and to see the hand of the Lord work in the lives of these young missionaries and the senior missionaries and those who receive the gospel at their hands is such a marvelous blessing to be a part of that and
7: it
6: to
7: was.
6: Feel it. How did things go with your family? We mentioned your children and your grandchildren. What was their experience at having you gone for 3 years and not being a part of their lives? And what was that experience like?
8: It was hard. My mother, who now is 89, was perhaps our biggest concern, leaving her, but her health was miraculously blessed, and our children were not without challenges, but they were blessed. When President Faust set us both apart, he promised us the watchful hand of Heavenly Father over our family. Not without challenges, but their backs were made strong to bear the challenges, so we were greatly blessed. As mentioned, one of our sons was married during the mission experience, and my wife returned home for that marriage in the Salt Lake Temple, and it was a wonderful blessing for him. Now he's got a great wife by his side, and we had two grandchildren born. Mm-hmm.
6: And now you get to be with them, and that's a blessing now of returning, but the Lord does compensate while you're gone.
8: Yeah, he does.
6: Culturally, what are the challenges that you experienced, both as mission president and your missionaries that experienced there?
8: Well, Germany is a first world country.
7: Mm-hmm. We were so grateful for that.
8: It's the health care, for my wife, the shop. I'll let her speak about the shopping in a different language and everything else. But German is a deep, country with powerful culture of music, obviously. The Steinway pianos were started in Hamburg, and so a wonderful, wonderful culture. I love their culture and their food and the German
7: Christmas
8: people.
7: Time.
8: They are some of our best friends right now.
7: For me, it was hard because I didn't know the language at all. I had 8 years of Spanish, which was just enough to make it difficult for me to learn German. And they do provide some training through the MTC. But that was hard for me to try and communicate. And to communicate with children who I just dearly love, and they didn't understand that I really couldn't converse with them. I could say a prayer in German, and I could bear my testimony in German, and that was about all I knew before we got to Germany. So the language was very much a barrier for me at first, but I just figured Germans don't, they're a little more, they don't hug a lot, and I hugged them a lot because it was my one way of expressing how I felt, and that was to just feel close to them and hug them. And we do love the wonderful people there, and the culture is just marvelous.
6: Well, love is the international language, and the spirit is the universal translator. So did converts have a cultural challenge coming into the church and becoming part of the church culture, or was it an easy transition for them?
8: It's a challenge. The way we dress, you know, we had to help our missionaries encourage people. This is how we dress. We actually taught the missionaries to teach people how to prepare for a sacrament meeting. It's foreign to them.
7: In the other churches, it's very casual dress, which is different from our church.
8: Yeah, and many people came casually, and they were accepted. But to understand the language, the acronyms we use, both in English and German, and the programs for the women, the children. When the members really would grasp these new investigators or converts and make them their friends, then that was the key.
6: Yeah.
8: They would sit by them. They would sing with them, explain the sacrament to them that you can take that prior to baptism. So many little things we do that we just don't think about in this church.
7: We had a family of 11 from Montenegro who came and were fellowshipped so faithfully and wonderfully by the members in the branch that they attended. And three of the 9 children were deaf. And so members, a 17-year-old girl in the daughter of the branch president there, learned sign language in 3 weeks so that she could communicate with, and she went to the missionary lessons, or they had the lessons in their home, and she basically taught the gospel through the missionaries in sign language to these three children. We witnessed the baptism of 6 of the family members. It was just marvelous.
8: The members in this case, the family lived in a refugee area 2 hours away from the city of Hildesheim, and so the mission helped out a bit financially, as did the ward and the members. I've never seen a better member missionary effort between the mission and the members to bring these people in. They had wandered. They lived in Albania and in Italy and then in Hamburg and several cities as they were moved around as refugees after the wars in Yugoslavia. They've been in refugee status, but they are wonderful, humble people, and there were 6 baptisms on that particular day. Three of them deaf.
6: And that doesn't happen without love and without the Spirit touching the lives of both the members and the new converts. Was it a challenge with the Word of Wisdom, with people coming into the gospel?
8: Very much so. Prior to baptism, and I'll say after baptism, we are actually implementing the churches, the missionaries, and the ecclesiastic leaders' addiction programs, because even post-baptism, people would slip back into addictive behaviors. And now there's some more support coming to help them. And alcohol, tobacco, and drugs are a big problem throughout Europe, as they are worldwide.
7: We had one man in our ward that really struggled, I think specifically with tobacco, and was able to quit smoking for a good amount of time to come or to be baptized. And as he would, it kind of affected his attendance in sacrament meeting after, because some of those, you know, the pull of the addiction was so strong. And so he began going to this addiction program in downtown Hamburg that one of our senior couple missionaries was teaching. And the change in him, in even speaking and participating in gospel discussion back in our ward, was amazing, as he was able to overcome this problem. The connection of, you know, just feeling better about himself because he knew he was trying to follow helped his actions, I think, in everything. He just was more animated. He wasn't so shy. It was marvelous.
8: We saw it in the countenance of many people when the gospel would really grab hold of their inner self, their countenance has changed.
6: Yeah.
8: Another man in Hamburg in the Alten Award really wore dark clothing, had kind of a dark countenance about him, but he was baptized, confirmed. He started to radiate more light. He and his wife have now been sealed in the temple. He wears a white shirt. He just radiates the light of the gospel in his life, and he's so happy.
6: Yeah. And for some, the physical change in countenance is shocking to people who don't see them for a while and meet them, and it's like, what's happened? You're glowing.
8: It was noticeable. I interviewed a young man for baptism up in the city of Kiel who had been homeless, deeply involved in the drug culture, but responded to the missionary lesson. It was it was very frustrating for the missionaries to teach him because reversion to drugs, it kept happening and happening. Mm-hmm. But the gospel grabbed him on the inside and his spirit changed. And it was such a wonderful interview.
6: Huh.
8: And now we've seen post-baptism mission. He radiates a light. It's changed his life radically.
6: Well, the gospel of Jesus Christ changes people.
7: Yes, it does.
6: For all of us. And it's so wonderful to be a part of that work. We'd love to conclude our visit today by hearing your testimonies. And perhaps, President Thompson, you could start by sharing your testimony with us in English. And then, Sister Thompson, and then you could, if you would, give us a brief testimony in German.
8: I'll brush up. I'd be honored to. I know that God lives, that he loves his children, and he knows them all personally by name, and that Jesus Christ is his son, our Redeemer. And I have a special love for the Holy Ghost and his role as the third member of the Godhead in the work that we do. I have a deep, deep love and respect and testimony of Joseph Smith as a prophet of the Restoration, and know with all of my soul the Book of Mormon was translated by the power of God, and will bring us closer to our Lord than any.

0: and every member with all of our hearts. And I love my wife. It was the only time in we were together for every day for 3 years. And it was an incredibly wonderful experience. And have a testimony of the divinity of this church in the name of Jesus Christ. Amen.
1: Amen.
2: Amen. I love the gospel of Jesus Christ. And I love all the members and grew to love so many people over there that I didn't realize I had that capacity to love. And I know it's because of charity and the pure love of Christ that I gained over there. I know that Jesus Christ is my Savior and that we are led by a prophet of God. We were in Germany when President Hinckley died and when President Monson became president of the church, and the feeling that came over me, knowing as far away as we were that he is the prophet for the world and that he speaks for God. I know that Joseph Smith restored the gospel to the earth, and I'm so grateful for the priesthood as I saw so many lives changed through the blessings and ordinances that people received because of the power of the priesthood. I know that the Spirit is working in the world today and felt it so strongly so many times in my life as I was led by the Spirit to do things and was taught from on high because of the Holy Ghost. And my testimony grew so much of the love of God for His children, as I know He knows each of us personally and He wants what's best for them. We just need to seek to do His will. And I was so grateful for this sweet experience. As hard as it was to be away from our family, I told so many people over there that I would never have left my children and grandchildren and mother-in-law if I didn't know that this church was true. And it was an absolute life-changing experience for me to serve, and was so grateful to be able to serve with my best friend and the priesthood leader in our home, and grateful for his love and guidance and just being able to serve with him. I loved those missionaries as my own children and was so grateful to have expanded our family to over 300 missionaries. Grateful for this testimony, and I say this in the name of Jesus Christ. Amen.
1: Amen.
0: Ja, ich werde versuchen, Deutsch wieder zu sprechen. 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Amen.
1: Amen. I'm Tim Taggart. 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
1: Dating with a Plan and a Purpose by Ryan Eggett, Priesthood and Family Department. A few things I've learned that can make your dating experience simpler and less stressful. Dating. Just saying the word can elicit a variety of responses. A smile, a frown, an eye roll, butterflies, and even nausea. Clearly, dating is not the same experience for everyone. I've heard young adults refer to dating as a joy, a pain, a journey, a destiny, a tragedy, and a triumph. I was recently talking with a young woman who, with a wry smile, referred to her dating life as non-existent. After more than a dozen years of teaching young adult dating and marriage preparation classes, I found two words that sum up the experience for many: complicated and complex. On the other hand, I've seen that a few well-understood principles can make the dating experience simpler and much less stressful. It all starts with a solid understanding of God's purpose for marriage and the role that dating can play in laying the foundation for a successful marriage. God's purpose for marriage. It may be awkward to say out loud, but the general idea of dating as a young adult is that it leads to marriage, or at least we hope it does. Marriage between a man and a woman, in turn, leads us to becoming more like our heavenly parents, having a family of our own. I've heard many young adults say that the idea of getting married is frightening because they know so many people whose marriages didn't work. I know this is a sad reality, but staying married can be less of a gamble we hope for and more of a plan that we implement. And the more we understand the plan of salvation, the more we will understand the role of marriage within that plan. As Gary E. Stevenson of the Quorum of the 12 Apostles taught, Satan understands that the family is central to the Lord's plan of happiness. He is striving to sow the dark seeds of fear in your heart, anything to keep you from experiencing the most glorious, rewarding part of mortality, the bright holiness and happiness that comes from finding an eternal partner and bringing Heavenly Father's children into this world. As you face the decision to start your own eternal family, do not wait because you are afraid. Remember the scripture, "Be not afraid, only believe." My marriage and family are a literal, personal manifestation of the great plan of happiness for me. I promise you that the same can be true for you. Focusing on the joyous light family life brings will cast out fear. To be motivated daters, we need to see marriage as more than a commandment. We need to embrace the truth that marriage can be and is a wonderful, joyful part of Heavenly Father's plan for His children. Having a partner you love and a family you treasure leads to the greatest joys of mortality and eternity. If it didn't, Heavenly Father wouldn't be leading us down that path. President Russell M. Nelson taught, "The proclamation on the family helps us realize that celestial marriage brings greater possibilities for happiness than does any other relationship." Dating right to marry right. President Spencer W. Kimball once taught that to marry right, we need to date right. That can seem easier said than done. President Thomas S. Monson gave crucial direction to the young adult men of the church on the subject. Find someone with whom you can be compatible. Short and simple, but so profound. But how do we find someone? And how do we know if we are compatible? For nearly everyone, finding someone requires dating. That dating should be purposeful and meaningful. Ideally, it is the kind of dating that helps us test compatibility. Dating also gives us a chance to learn the skills, yes, the skills, of creating a meaningful relationship. First, the biggest challenge, getting dates. An entire article could be dedicated to this topic, but may I suggest seven simple words? To go out more, get out more. To anyone who wants to date more and get to know more people, I recommend getting involved and getting out. It may take some effort to find places with your kind of people, but it will be worth the investment. One of the greatest predictors of compatibility between marriage partners is similarity in interest. As you go to activities and locations that interest you, you will find others who share your interests. It's always helpful to remember that meeting someone requires meeting someone. Compatibility, a two-step process. Think of dating to test for compatibility as a two-step process. First, as you begin dating, try to date a variety of people. Getting to know a variety of personalities will help you learn what type of person you blend well with and what to look for in a mate. This is one reason why prophets have counseled teenagers to avoid exclusive relationships until they are older, and instead, build good friendships with many people. Dating a variety of individuals can be challenging. Not everyone has the opportunity or option of going on a lot of casual dates. And there's also the danger of getting too consumed with finding the elusive perfect match. Thankfully, you don't necessarily need to formally date a lot to learn a lot. Most of us have the chance to interact with a variety of men and women every day. If we are wise, we can use those relationships to identify qualities we want to look for in a spouse. Second, when you begin dating someone more seriously, go on a variety of dates. Too often I see couples spend all their dating sitting on a couch, watching their favorite TV shows, to later complain that their spouse isn't who they thought they were. To teach the value of dating in a variety of ways, I've shown my institute class a picture of what appears to be a half-assembled puzzle of my wife's face. When I ask how it relates to dating, the answer is often, "You are putting together your wife." If you look closely, however, you will see that I am removing puzzle pieces to uncover her complete picture underneath. Each puzzle piece represents an interaction or date that uncovers something about my wife's personality. Different types of interactions will reveal different qualities about her. If I want to learn about her spirituality, we should do something together that is spiritually based. Similarly, if I want to know how she relates with children, we will want to hang out with children. Trust more, stress less. In the thick of dating for compatibility, remember that dating itself can and should be enjoyable. Dating is a chance to meet new people, create friendships, and get out and do something. A first date does not need to be a litmus test that makes or breaks all future encounters. Even if you haven't found your spouse, you have at least found a new friend. We all should be working towards eternal marriage, but overly stressing about dating and marriage, especially measuring your self-worth by your dating successes, will certainly make you miserable. Finding a compatible spouse and making your marriage work can be a wonderful, faith-filled journey. There is great peace knowing that we will be blessed with all that we need for happiness and progression as we focus on our covenants and the purposes and promises of our loving Heavenly Father.
0: We now present Elder Neil L. Anderson speaking at the 181st Semiannual General Conference of The Church of Jesus Christ of Latter-day Saints.
2: As we look into the eyes of a child, we see a fellow son or daughter of God who stood with us in the premortal life. It is a crowning privilege of a husband and wife who are able to bear children to provide mortal bodies for these spirit children of God. We believe in families, and we believe in children. When a child is born to a husband and wife, they are fulfilling part of our Heavenly Father's plan to bring children to earth. The Lord said, "This is my work and my glory, to bring to pass the immortality and eternal life of man." Before immortality, there must be mortality. The family is ordained of God. Families are central to our Heavenly Father's plan here on earth and through the eternities. After joining Adam and Eve in marriage, the scripture reads, "And God blessed them. And God said unto them, Be fruitful and multiply and replenish the earth." In our day, prophets and apostles have declared, the first commandment that God gave Adam and Eve pertain to their potential for parenthood as husband and wife. We declare that God's commandment for his children to multiply and replenish the earth remains in force. This commandment has not been forgotten or set aside in the Church of Jesus Christ of Latter-day Saints. We express deep gratitude for the enormous faith shown by husbands and wives, especially our wives, in their willingness to have children. When to have a child and how many children to have are private decisions to be made between a husband and wife and the Lord. These are sacred decisions, decisions that should be made with sincere prayer and acted on with great faith. Years ago, Elder James O. Mason of the 70 shared this story with me. The birth of our sixth child was an unforgettable experience. As I gazed on this beautiful new daughter in the nursery, just moments after her birth, I distinctly heard a voice declare, "There will yet be another, and it will be a boy." Unwisely, I rushed back to the bedside of my absolutely exhausted wife and told her the good news. It was very bad timing on my part. Year after year, the Masons anticipated the arrival of their seventh child. 3, 4, 5, 6, 7 years passed. Finally, after 8 years, the seventh child was born, a little boy. Here they are, 37 years later. Last April, President Thomas S. Monson declared, "Where once the standards of the church and the standards of society were mostly compatible, now there is a wide chasm between us, and it's growing ever wider. The Savior of mankind described himself as being in the world, but not of the world. We also can be in the world, but not of the world, as we reject false concepts and false teachings and remain true to that which God has commanded." Many voices in the world today marginalize the importance of having children or suggest delaying or limiting children in a family. My daughters recently referred me to a blog written by a Christian mother not of our faith with 5 children. She commented, "Growing up in this culture, it is very hard to get a biblical perspective on motherhood. Children rank way below college, below world travel for sure, below the ability to go out at night at your leisure, below honing your body at the gym, below any job you may have or hope to get." She then adds, "Motherhood is not a hobby, is not a hobby. It is a calling. You do not collect children because you find them cuter than stamps. It's not something you do if you can squeeze the time in. It is what God gave you time for." Having young children is not easy. Many days are just difficult. A young mother got on a bus with 7 children. The bus driver asked, "Are these all yours, lady, or is it a picnic?" "They're all mine," she replied, "and it's no picnic." As the world increasingly asks, "Are these all yours?" we thank you for creating within the church a sanctuary for families where we honor and help mothers with children. To a righteous father, there are no words sufficient to express the gratitude and love he feels for his wife's incalculable gift of bearing and caring for their children. Elder Mason had another experience just weeks after his marriage that helped him prioritize his family responsibilities. He said, "Marie and I had rationalized that to get me through medical school, it would be necessary for her to remain in the workplace. Although this was not what we wanted to do, children would have to come later. While looking at a church magazine at my parents' home, I saw an article by Elder Spencer W. Kimball, then of the Quorum of the Twelve, highlighting responsibilities associated with marriage. According to Elder Kimball, one sacred responsibility was to multiply and replenish the earth. My parents' home was close to the church administration building. I immediately walked to the offices, and 30 minutes after reading his article, I found myself sitting across the desk from Elder Spencer W. Kimball. This wouldn't be so easy today. I explained that I wanted to become a doctor. There was no alternative but to postpone having our family. Elder Kimball listened patiently and then responded in a soft voice, "Brother Mason, would the Lord want you to break one of his important commandments in order for you to become a doctor? With the help of the Lord, you can have your family and still become a doctor. Where is your faith?" Elder Mason continued, "Our first child was born less than a year later. Marie and I worked hard, and the Lord opened the windows of heaven. The Masons were blessed with two more children before he graduated from medical school 4 years later." Across the world, this is a time of economic instability and financial uncertainty. In April General Conference, President Thomas S. Monson said, "If you are concerned about providing financially for a wife and family, may I assure you that there is no shame in a couple having to scrimp and save. It is generally during these challenging times that you will grow closer together as you learn to sacrifice and to make difficult decisions." Elder Kimball's piercing question, "Where is your faith?" turns us to the Holy Scriptures. It was not in the Garden of Eden that Adam and Eve bore their first child. Leaving the garden, Adam and Eve began to till the earth. Adam knew his wife, and she bore sons and daughters. And acting in faith, they began to multiply and replenish the earth. It was not in their Jerusalem home, with gold, silver, and precious things, that Lehi and Sariah, acting in faith, bore their sons Jacob and Joseph. It was in the wilderness. Lehi spoke of his son Jacob as my firstborn in the days of my tribulation in the wilderness. Lehi said of Joseph, "Thou wast born in the wilderness of our afflictions. Yea, in the days of our greatest sorrow did thy mother bear thee." In the book of Exodus, a man and a woman married and acting in faith had a baby boy. There was no welcoming sign on the front door to announce his birth. They hid him because Pharaoh had instructed that every newborn male Israelite should be cast into the river. You know the rest of the story. The baby lovingly laid in a little ark made of bulrushes, placed in the river, watched over by his sister, found by Pharaoh's daughter, and cared for by his own mother as his nurse. The boy was returned to Pharaoh's daughter, who took him as her son and called him Moses. The most beloved story of a baby's birth. There was no decorated nursery or designer crib, only a manger for the Savior of the world. In the best of times and the worst of times, the true saints of God acting in faith have never forgotten, dismissed, or neglected God's commandment to multiply and replenish the earth. We go forward in faith, realizing the decision of how many children to have and when to have them is between a husband and wife and the Lord. We should not judge one another on this matter. The bearing of children is a sensitive subject that can be very painful for righteous women who do not have the opportunity to marry and have a family. To you, noble women, our Heavenly Father knows your prayers and desires. How grateful we are for your remarkable influence, including reaching out with loving arms to children who need your faith and strength. The bearing of children can also be a heartbreaking subject for righteous couples who marry and find that they are unable to have the children they so anxiously anticipated, or for a husband and wife who plan on having a large family but are blessed with a smaller family. We cannot always explain the difficulties of our mortality. Sometimes life seems very unfair, especially when our greatest desire is to do exactly what the Lord has commanded. As the Lord's servant, I assure you that this promise is certain. Faithful members whose circumstances do not allow them to receive the blessings of eternal marriage and parenthood in this life will receive all promised blessings in the eternities as they keep the covenants they have made with God. President J. Scott Dorius of the Peru Lima West Mission told me their story. He said, "Becky and I were married for 25 years without being able to have or adopt children. We moved several times. Introducing ourselves in each new setting was awkward and sometimes painful. Ward members wondered why we didn't have children. They weren't the only ones wondering. When I was called as a bishop, ward members expressed concern that I did not have any experience with children and teenagers. I thanked them for their sustaining vote and asked them to allow me to practice my child-raising skills on their children. They lovingly obliged. We waited, gained perspective, and learned patience. After 25 years of marriage, a miracle baby came into our lives. We adopted 2-year-old Nicole and then newborn Nikolai. Strangers now compliment us on our beautiful grandchildren. We laugh and say, they are our children. We have lived our lives backwards. Brothers and sisters, we should not be judgmental with one another in this sacred and private responsibility. And Jesus took a child in his arms and said, "Whosoever shall receive one of such children in my name receiveth me, and whosoever receiveth me receiveth him that sent me." What a wonderful blessing we have to receive sons and daughters of God into our homes. Let us humbly and prayerfully seek to understand and accept God's commandments, reverently listening for the voice of His Holy Spirit. Families are central to God's eternal plan. I testify of the great blessing of children and of the happiness they will bring us in this life and in the eternities, in the name of Jesus Christ. Amen. Amen.
0: You have been listening to Elder Neil L. Anderson speaking at the Saturday afternoon session of General Conference, October 2011. 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
4: My beloved brethren and sisters, I am pleased to be with you to speak about principles that will give you light throughout your journey through life. But first of all, may I say how happy I am and privileged to be here at this great university, the Lord's University, and in the presence of your wonderful president, Cecil O. Samuelson, whom I admire so much and who is a colleague as a member of the 70s and as associate general authority. Like many others, I'm confident that you will learn and apply the blessings that you learn at this great university. I'd like to call my sermon tonight, Guiding Lights. Like many others, I have followed with interest the landing of an unmanned craft on the planet Mars. What a remarkable feat. Since the early 1960s, 35 missions have been launched from Earth to the Red Planet. Of these, less than one-third have been considered successful. Mars, on average, is roughly 50 million miles away. Can you imagine the challenge of the launching of a rocket from Earth to the planet that is traveling faster than 66,000 miles per hour itself, crossing millions of miles of space, and then arriving at another planet that is hurling through space at its own speed of 54,000 miles per hour? But getting the rovers to the planet is not only part of the challenge. Landing them safely was another. Scientists knew the landers would make its descent through the Martian atmosphere at a rate of 12,000 miles per hour. Even after deploying their parachutes, the rovers would be going too fast to land safely. So the scientists designed a cocoon of glorified airbags that would surround the rovers, cushioning it during impact. The landing worked beautifully, and the rovers are now exploring the surface of the Red Planet, collecting a harvest of images and data that will be studied by students and scientists for years to come. During my lifetime, there have been a number of great voyages that will ever be etched upon the pages of history. When I was a young boy, Charles A. Lindbergh crossed the Atlantic Ocean in his Spirit of St. Louis. When he took off, many throughout the world held their breath, wondering if he would survive. He was a hero of mine, and I remember how we celebrated when news broke that he had landed in Paris. Another great voyage that took place in the summer of 1969, Neil Armstrong stepped away from the Apollo 11 lunar module with the words, "That's one step for man, one giant leap for mankind." He set forth upon the moon. In the last century, mankind has taken many great journeys. We have mapped the human genome, made amazing advances in medicine, reached into the heavens, and pulled back answers to riddles that have puzzled mankind for centuries. We're ever on the threshold of new journeys and new discoveries. Can you imagine the excitement of the Wright brothers on the morning of that first flight? The anticipation of Jonas Salk as he analyzed the data that demonstrated a way to prevent polio. Today I look at the youth of our church and see nearly limitless anticipation. You stand at the very threshold of life. Who is to say what your lives will hold? What discoveries will you make? What remarkable events will you witness? Lately I've also been thinking of another man who lived long ago, a man who stood on the threshold of his own great adventure. This man lived in an ancient time during the confounding of languages at Babel. We know him by the unusual name of the brother of Jared. This righteous man obeyed the commandment of the Lord and built 8 barges for the purpose of crossing a vast ocean. You'll remember that the barges were watertight, both from below and up from above. The boats would not so much sail above the ocean as through it, as a whale in the midst of the sea. But as the boats were sealed to water, so too were they sealed to air and light. The Lord instructed the brother of Jared how to provide air for them. But as for light, he merely asked, "What will ye that I should prepare for you?" The brother of Jared thought about the problem and then went to work. He prepared 16 stones, 2 for each of the vessels, white and clear, and transparent as glass, and he carried them to the top of the mountain and asked the Lord to touch the stones and make them shine. The Lord touched the stones and they produced light. Throughout their voyage to the Promised Land, the stones gave light unto men, women, and children, and that they might not cross the great waters in darkness. Like the brother of Jared, you stand at the threshold of your own exciting journey. You stand at the shores of the ocean you're about to cross, and perhaps you are wondering, as did he, how will I ever get across? It's only natural that you feel a bit apprehensive about the voyage you're about to undertake. You probably know that there will be tempests along the way. Furious winds may crack and blow. Mountainous waves may crash against you. Monsters of the sea may try to destroy you. Sometimes it may seem as though you're surrounded in darkness without even a glimmer of light. As the brother of Jared placed two stones into each barge that provided light for the journey, may I offer two words of counsel, two beacons of light that will provide direction to you during your journey. During the time of the Savior's ministry, the lawyers and students of Scripture often tried to catch him in a snare. They asked him questions, hoping that he would say something they could use against him. Of course, for them, this was an exercise in continual disappointment. The Scriptures tell us that after Jesus had silenced the Sadducees, the Pharisees decided to try their hand with a question they were sure it would be impossible for him to answer. "Master," they asked, "which is the great commandment in the law?" The reason they thought this was such a difficult question was that they themselves had invested an enormous amount of time trying to answer the questions themselves. In fact, they had determined that there were more than 600 commandments, 365 of them negative, 248 positive. That must have been quite a list. No wonder it was so hard to keep all the rules straight. In fact, the list was so cumbersome that the Pharisees had worked hard to identify which of the 600 commandments were heavy or most important, and those which were light, meaning of lesser importance. At any rate, it must have been a topic of considerable debate. And if the question was such a difficult one for the scholars, then certainly it would be impossible for this young from Galilee. Of course, in that hope, the Pharisees were once again disappointed, for the Messiah turned and answered their question directly, "Thou shalt love the Lord thy God with all thy heart, and with all thy soul, and with all thy mind." He said, "This is the first and great commandment, and the second is like unto it, thou shalt love thy neighbor as thyself." On these two commandments hang all the law and the prophets. In a few short sentences, the Savior silenced the Pharisees and provided mankind with two great guiding commandments, commandments that belong at the center of and provide the foundation for all we think, feel, and do. Love the Lord and love your fellow man. These two guiding lights I wish to impress upon your hearts this day. These lights will shine ever in the darkness and provide guidance during the storms of life. Why does the Lord command us to love him? He is all-powerful and all-knowing. Why then is the first commandment to love him? Is he incomplete if we do not worship him? Is he any less if we fail to acknowledge him? Of course not. Then why is the first and great commandment to love the Lord thy God with all thy heart and with all thy soul and with all thy mind? The answer to this question has little to do with how we love, how our love benefits God, and everything to do with how that love benefits us. What is the work and glory of God? To bring to pass the immortality and eternal life of man. Bringing to pass immortality is essentially a work of creation. God speaks and worlds are formed. Oceans and atmospheres, plants and animals, and insects of all kinds and of every species spring forth and thrive, fulfilling the measure of their creation. At the culmination of this work, man is placed upon the world to learn, be tested, and to gain experience. Because of the sacrifice of the Son of God, the hour will come when all that are in the graves shall hear this his voice and shall come forth. They that have done good unto the resurrection of life, and they that have done evil unto the resurrection of damnation. Both the just as well as the unjust are given a priceless and incomprehensible gift, immortality. Because of Jesus the Christ, we will live forever. We're immortal. Eternal life, however, is something altogether different. Immortality is about quantity. Eternal life is about quality. To use a metaphor, immortality is how long the dinner lasts. Eternal life is what is on the menu and who is with us at the table. Eternal life is the greatest of all the gifts of God. I have not seen nor heard, neither have entered into the heart of man the things which God hath prepared for them that love him. I could speak of kingdoms and glory and knowledge beyond comprehension, but the words do little justice to the reality. I could speak of exquisite joy and infinite peace, but meager words fall incomplete and empty compared to the glorious truth. Can the word waterfall describe Niagara? Can nebula describe the glory of Orion? Can love give a satisfactory description to the tender and profound feelings of a mother for her child? Eternal life is the culmination of existence as spiritual children of God. You and I are theirs, theirs to this priceless fortune. Benefactors to a glorious future, recipients of grace. If immortality is God's work, then eternal life is God's glory. Our Heavenly Father, with love that is scarcely within our power to comprehend, desires each of us to partake of this greatest of all gifts, eternal life. However, eternal life does not come automatically. We must learn for ourselves the lessons that bring wisdom. We must fill our minds with truth. We must purge our hearts of evil and fill them with a desire to do good continually. Like our Lord and Savior Jesus Christ, we must continue grace for grace until we receive a fullness. Heavenly Father, in his love for us, has revealed the path we must walk in order to reach the ultimate goal of eternal life. You and I understand this path as the commandments. We can look upon these commandments as oppressive rules that limit our enjoyment of life, or we can look upon them as the way, the path that leads to a glorious and incomprehensible future. When we love our Heavenly Father with all our heart, mind, and strength, we follow him joyfully. When we love our Heavenly Father, we leave behind the grudging have-to and embrace the enthusiastic can't-wait-to attitude. In thanksgiving, we joyfully walk the path of the Lord, the path of discipleship that leads to him. Why must we love the Lord? Because as we do so, we become refined, pure, and holy. When we love the Lord, the benefits of the atonement can wash away our earthly stain, and through our sins, be as scarlet, we can become new creatures, filled with new life, new thoughts, and a desire to do good continually. When we love the Lord, we hunger and thirst for knowledge of him. I commend you for seeking light and knowledge by attending courses that taught by dedicated and inspired instructors who make up our church educational system. What a wonderful blessing to study the gospel at the feet of men and women who, as a result of their love for the Lord and for his word, have devoted much of their lives to teaching the sacred truths of the gospel. When we love the Lord, we cherish the scriptures. We hold the truths therein precious as gems of great worth. In our day, we eagerly wait upon the words of our prophet, President Gordon B. Hinckley. General Conference becomes a time of feasting and rejoicing, a time of gratitude for the great blessing we have that in our day, God once again speaks to man. It is easy to say we love the Lord, but true devotion means more than mouthing syllables. If you love me, keep my commandments, the Savior taught. His disciples, and so he urges us today. As members of the church, keep the commandments. They will feel the influence and the guidance of the Spirit in their lives. Gradually, through a process of spiritual refinement, They will become sanctified and filled with the gift of the Holy Ghost. Their prayers will become effectual, their faith more certain. Draw near unto me, and I will draw near unto you. The Lord has spoken in these latter days. Seek me diligently, and ye shall find me. Ask, and ye shall receive. Knock, and it shall be opened unto you. The first light, then, that I would urge you to carry with you during your journey through life is love of the Lord. The second light I urge you to take with you is love for your fellow man. Loving our neighbor is not just a good idea, is the core of what has distinguished the followers of Christ in every age since the beginning of time. By this shall all men know that ye are my disciples, the Savior taught, if ye have love one for another. Look at every Zion society from ancient times to present, and you'll find at its center love for others. The great Book of Mormon prophet King Benjamin counseled that caring for others is linked to the power of the atonement. For the sake of retaining remission of your sins from day to day, that you may walk guiltless before God, he taught his people, I would that ye should impart of your substance to the poor, every man according to that which he hath, such as feeding the hungry, clothing the naked, visiting the sick, and ministering to their relief, both spiritually and temporally, according to their wants. Close quote. The scriptures caution us that even our power of prayer is dependent upon our compassion for others. For if ye turn away the needy and the naked, and visit not the sick and afflicted, and impart of your substance, if ye have to those who stand in need, behold, your prayer is in vain, and availeth you nothing. Disciples of the living Christ have always known that as we bear one another's burdens, we fulfill the law of Christ. The irony of this is that, although we may make a difference in the lives of those we help, often the person who benefits most from charitable service is the person who gives. When we sacrifice our time, talents, and resources for the sake of others, we refine our character and thereby become more fit for the kingdom. The Savior said, the poor will always be with us, and it is a good thing too, because we cannot become exalted without them. We need the poor as much as the poor need us, as we open our hearts to those in need, whether they be poor or discouraged or grieving or in distress. And as we give of ourselves to lift their burdens, our problems seem a little smaller. We grow in spirit, we grow in peace. We grow in joy as we lift up the hands which hang down. The light within us grows a little brighter and illuminates the way before us. The prophet Joseph Smith taught that a member of the church is to feed the hungry, to clothe the naked, to provide for the widow, to dry up the tear of the orphan, to comfort the afflicted, whether in this church or in any other, or in no church at all, wherever he finds them. In our day, President Gordon B. Hinckley has said, where there is stark hunger, regardless of the cause, I will not let political considerations dull my sense of mercy or thwart my responsibility to the sons and daughters of God, wherever they may be or whatever their circumstances. Close quote. We may manifest our love for others by our kindness. Like the people in Alma's day, we too are desirous to bear one another's burdens that they may be light, mourn with those that mourn, and comfort those that stand in need of comfort. We manifest our love for others by standing as witnesses of God at all times and in all things and in all places. The great missionary work of the church is a testimony to our love of our fellow man. The gospel of Jesus Christ restored to the earth in these latter days is the great hope for individuals, families, communities, and for the world itself. We say to our friends, come unto Christ, enter the purifying waters of baptism, receive the Holy Ghost, and your lives will be transformed in the light and life of the Spirit. Because of love of our fellow man, we enter holy temples to perform vicarious ordinances for those who have departed from this mortality without the blessings of the everlasting gospel. This act of compassion is selfless. It is an act of love for those who wait upon us, praying continually for our assistance. Love is the great commandment. Love your enemies, the Savior proclaimed. Do good to them which hate you. Imagine for a moment how our lives would be transformed if everyone in the world had as a central motivation love and compassion for all of God's children. What do you suppose their families, wards, communities, nations would be like if our central focus was less upon themselves and more on what they could do to serve others? The Church News published a story about a small ward in Ecuador that did just that. For 3 decades, the church had thrived in the small town of Otavo, and many had entered the waters of baptism. However, not everyone in the village shared those warm feelings. One man in particular hated the church and everything about it. Whenever the members wanted to build a new meeting house, this man opposed it. When graffiti appeared on church property, it was rumored that he had taken part in it. One day, an earthquake hit Otavalo, that entire area, and toppled the man's house. He appealed for help from the city, then to the churches, but Otavalo was a humble community, and few had the resources to help. And so it happened that this man who hated the church did something he thought he would never do. He knocked on the door of Rafael Campo, the high priest group leader. My house is ruined, he said, and I don't have the money to fix it. I know we haven't seen eye to eye in the past, and that I have no right to ask anything of you. But the fact remains, I have no house for my family, and I wondered if your church would help. Brother Campo had been a member of the church for 30 years. He was one of the first to be baptized in this area. He had personally witnessed this man's often vindictive words and actions towards the church. As the man spoke, numerous thoughts passed through Brother Campo's mind, but ultimately, the words that struck him with the greatest power were those of the Savior. Whosoever shall smite thee on thy right cheek, turn to him the other also. We've been teaching this for 30 years, he told himself. Perhaps it is time to practice what we have been taught. Brother Campo explained the situation to the bishop, and during a quorum meeting the next Sunday, he said, "We all know this man. We all know what has happened in the past. But nevertheless, the man does have a home, and he has come to us for help." Brother Campo passed around a list and said, "If anyone would like to help, write your name and what you are willing to donate." There were 23 priesthood holders in that meeting that day. When the list had finished circulating, 23 names appeared on it. One offered to bring 5 pounds of nails. One said he had some framing wood. Another could bring 50 cement blocks. One offered sand, another labor. And following the day, the quorum assembled at 7 a.m. and built a very modest but sturdy home for a man who only a few days before had been their greatest enemy. Brothers and sisters, if only we could develop that same spirit of compassion, our lives would be filled with greater meaning and abundant joy. We live in an age of industry. Our lives are filled to capacity with lists of tasks we need to accomplish. If you're like many, you place on lists things such as prayer, reading the scriptures, visiting the sick, and helping those in need. These two lights we have spoken, loving the Lord and loving our neighbor, are not merely things we should include on our list. They are the very essence of the list. For upon these two commandments hang all the law and the prophets. How much more meaningful would our lives be if our thoughts, hearts, and actions were guided by these two great lights? How much more would vibrant and be vibrant and filled with love with our families, quorums, relief societies, wards, and stakes if we kept these two great lights ever at the forefront of our agendas, our discussions, our plans, our lives. In 1885, the great Russian writer Leo Tolstoy wrote a story about an old cobbler by the name of Martin who lived in a humble shop in a small village. He did quality work, didn't charge too much, and was reliable and honest. Like many of us, Martin had experienced his share of sorrow. He had buried not only his wife, but his own son as well. In his grief, Martin prayed again and again that he too might die. Gradually, his despair gave way to anger, and Martin, in his bitterness, lost his faith and would have nothing to do with God. One day, a holy man who had spent 8 years in prayer and meditation came by to see him. Martin opened his heart and told the man that he no longer wished to live, since he was quite without hope in the world. "You have no right to say such things, Martin," the other said. "We cannot judge God's ways. If God wills that your son die and you live, it must be best so. As to your despair, that comes because you wish to live for your own happiness." "What else should one live for?" asked Martin. "For God," Martin said. The old man said, "He gives you life, and you must live for him. When you have learned to live for him, you'll grieve no more, and all will seem easy to you." Martin was silent for a while, and then asked, "But how is one to live for God?" The old man answered, "Can you read? Then buy the Gospels and read them. There you'll see how God would have you live." These words sank deep in Martin's heart, and that same day he opened the New Testament and began to read. At first he meant only to read on holidays, but having once begun, he found it made his heart so light that he read every day. Sometimes he was so absorbed in his reading that the oil in his lamp burned out before he could tear himself away from the book. The more he read, the more he felt his love for the Lord growing stronger. His heart grew lighter as well. From that time forward, Martin's whole life changed. He drank and gossiped less. When he was tempted to say unkind words, he refrained. His life became peaceful and joyful. One night, as he was reading his Bible, he drifted to sleep. Suddenly he heard a voice. "Martin," it said. "Who's there?" he asked. "Martin," the voice said, "look out onto the street tomorrow, for I shall come." The cobbler rose from his chair and rubbed his eyes, but did not know whether he had heard these words in a dream or awake. The next morning, as he was working, he thought about what had happened the night before. At times it seemed as though it must have been a dream, and at times he thought he had really heard the voice. Could it be that his beloved Savior would visit him in his humble shop? While he worked, he looked out onto the street at everyone who passed by to see if he recognized their face. After a while, an old soldier with worn and shabby boots came near the window. Martin knew the man. He had no money and stayed with a neighbor who had, out of charity, had offered him a room in exchange for help around the house. It was cold outside and it started to snow, and the old soldier was trying to get warm by leaning against Martin's building. Martin put some tea on the stove and invited the man into his shop. "Don't trouble to wipe your feet," Martin said. "I'll wipe up the floor. It's all in a day's work." The old man sat down and emptied his glass. Martin offered him another while continuing to look out the window onto the street. "Are you expecting someone?" the visitor asked. "Well, now," Martin said, "I'm ashamed to tell you. It isn't that I really expect anyone, but I heard something last night which I can't get out of my mind." And he told the old man about the voice he had heard. The old soldier listened intently, and after drinking a third glass of tea, he thanked Martin for giving him food and comfort both for the soul as well as for the body, and told him he hoped he wouldn't be disappointed and that his visitor would appear. Later in the day, Martin noticed a woman who he had never seen before. She was poorly dressed, wearing only summer clothes that were shabby and worn. On her feet, she wore peasant-made shoes, and she had a baby in her arms. Through the window, Martin could see the woman was shivering. He could hear the baby crying and the woman trying to soothe it. Martin went out and insisted she enter his shop. Sit down near the stove, he told her. Warm yourself and feed the baby. She told him that she had no milk to feed the baby and that she hadn't eaten herself since early morning. Martin made some soup and offered the woman some bread. While the woman ate, Martin held the baby. As they talked, Martin learned that she had been working as a cook until her baby was born, but that her employer wouldn't

village when Martin invited her in. Martin smiled and gave the woman a cloak to wrap her baby in. He then handed her some coins and told her to get her shawl out of pawn. After she left, Martin went back to work, always looking outside the window, hoping against hope to see the face of the one he loved with all his heart, his Savior. Time passed, and after a while, Martin saw an apple vendor stop just in front of his window. She was attempting to shift an old sack from one shoulder to the other when a boy in a tattered cap ran up, snatched an apple, and tried to slip away. But the woman was too quick, and she caught the boy and held on to him with both hands. She knocked the cap off his head and seized hold of his hair. The woman scolded and the boy screamed. Martin rushed out of the door as he heard the woman threatening to take the boy to the police. He separated the boy from the woman and begged the woman to forgive him. Although the woman did not want to let him go, something in Martin's words touched her, and she let him let go. As she did so, the young boy saw his opportunity and tried to run away, but he did not get far. Martin seized him, held him fast, and insisted he ask the woman for forgiveness. The boy, realizing he had nowhere to run, cried and pleaded for the woman to forgive him. Seeing that the boy was truly penitent, Martin paid the woman for then an apple and gave it to the boy, telling him not to steal again. By the time Martin returned to his little shop, he noticed the lamplighter passing on his way to light the street lamps. Evening had come. The Savior had not appeared. Finally, Martin put away his tools and pulled down his beloved Bible from the shelf. He meant to open it at the place he had marked the day before, but the book opened to another place. As Martin opened it, his experience of the night before came back into his mind, and no sooner had he thought of it than he seemed to hear footsteps as though someone were moving behind him. And a voice whispered in his ear, "Martin, Martin, don't you know me?" "Who is it?" muttered Martin. "It is I," said the voice. And out of the dark corner stepped the old soldier, who smiled and then vanished like a cloud. "It is I," said the voice again. And out of the darkness stepped the woman with the baby in her arms. And the woman smiled and the baby smiled, and they too vanished. "It is I," said the voice once more. And the old woman and the boy with the apple stepped out and both smiled, and then they too vanished. And Martin's soul grew glad. He put on his spectacles and began reading the gospel just where it had opened. And at the top of the page he read, "I was a-hungered, and ye gave me meat. I was thirsty, and ye gave me drink. I was a stranger, and ye took me in." And at the bottom of the page he read, "Inasmuch as ye had done it unto one of these, the least of my brethren, ye have done it unto me." And Martin understood that his dream had come true and that the Savior had really come to him that day and he had welcomed him. My dear brothers and sisters, you stand at the threshold of an amazing and wonderful journey. As one who has gone before you, I offer these two words of counsel, two sources of light that will provide light for you throughout your life's journey. Love the Lord with all your heart, mind, and strength, and love your neighbor as yourself. This is the essence of who we are as disciples of Jesus Christ. As a special witness of our Lord and Savior Jesus Christ, I testify with all my heart that the gospel of Jesus Christ is restored to earth again. I testify that a young boy retired to a grove of trees and sought the answers to the questions of his heart. God the Father and Jesus Christ appeared to Joseph Smith, and so began the great work of restoration that unveiled the gospel in all its fullness. Jesus the Christ lives. He loved us so much that he paid the ultimate price to save us from our sins. Jesus the Christ lives today. He is not aloof nor disinterested in our lives. He has told us, "Behold, I stand at the door and knock. If any man hear my voice and open the door, I will come into him and will sup with him and he with me." The heavens are not closed. The master of ocean, earth,

0: sky speaks to prophets and apostles today, all who approach him with humility and real intent, seeking to know of him, surely shall find him. It is my testimony to you today that as we make our lives living monuments that testify of our love for God and for our fellow man, we walk in the path that leads to eternal life. That we may do so is my humble prayer in the name of Jesus Christ. Amen.
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4: What a unique and wonderful session this has been. Thank you, dear Laudy and Enzo. You represented the magnificent young women and young men of the church so very well. My dear brothers and sisters, we have heard much today about the restoration of the church, the very church that our Savior Jesus Christ established during his earthly ministry. That restoration began 200 years ago this spring when God the Father and his Son Jesus Christ appeared to the young Joseph Smith. 10 years after this transcendent vision, the prophet Joseph Smith and five others were called as founding members of the Lord's restored church. From that small group assembled on April 6, 1830, has come a global organization of more than 16 million members. The good this church accomplishes around the world to alleviate human suffering and provide uplift for humankind is widely known. But its prime purpose is to help men, women, and children follow the Lord Jesus Christ, to keep his commandments and qualify for the greatest of all blessings, that of eternal life with God and their loved ones. As we commemorate the event that was launched in 1820, it is important to remember that while we revere Joseph Smith as a prophet of God, this is not the Church of Joseph Smith, nor is it the Church of Mormon. This is the Church of Jesus Christ. He decried exactly what his church should be called. Quote, "For thus shall my church be called in the last days, even the Church of Jesus Christ of Latter-day Saints." Close quote. I have spoken previously about a needed course correction in the way we refer to the name of the church. Since that time, much has been done to accomplish this correction. I am very grateful to President M. Russell Ballard and the entire quorum of the 12 apostles who have done so much to lead these efforts, as well as those related to another initiative that I will announce this evening. Church leaders and departments, related entities, and millions of members and others now use the correct name of the church. The church's official style guide has been adjusted. The church's principal website is now churchofjesuschrist.org. Addresses for email, domain names, and social media channels have been updated. Our beloved choir is now the Tabernacle Choir at Temple Square. We have gone to these extraordinary efforts because when we remove the Lord's name from the name of his church, we inadvertently remove him as the central focus of our worship and our lives. When we take the Savior's name upon us at baptism, we commit to witness by our words, thoughts, and actions that Jesus is the Christ. Previously, I promised that if we would do our best to restore the correct name of the Lord's church, He would pour down his power and blessings upon the heads of the Latter-day Saints, the likes of which we have never seen. I renew that promise today. To help us remember him and to identify the Church of Jesus Christ of Latter-day Saints as the Lord's Church, we are pleased to introduce a symbol that will signify the central place of Jesus Christ in his church. This symbol includes the name of the church contained within the cornerstone. Jesus Christ is the chief cornerstone. At the center of the symbol is a representation of Thorvaldsen's marble statue, the Christus. It portrays the resurrected, living Lord reaching out to embrace all who will come unto him. Symbolically, Jesus Christ is standing under an arch. The arch reminds us of the resurrected Savior emerging from the tomb on the third day following his crucifixion. This symbol should feel familiar to many, as we have long identified the restored gospel with the living, resurrected Christ. The symbol will now be used as a visual identifier for official literature, news, and events of the church. It will remind all that this is the Savior's church, and that all we do as members of his church centers on Jesus Christ and his gospel. Now, my dear brothers and sisters, tomorrow is Palm Sunday, as Elder Gong has so eloquently taught. Then we enter the special week that culminates with Easter. As followers of Jesus Christ, living in a day when the COVID-19 pandemic has put the whole world in commotion, let us not just talk of Christ, or preach of Christ, or employ a symbol representing Christ. Let us put our faith in the Lord Jesus Christ into action. As you know, members of the church observe the law of the fast one day each month. The doctrine of fasting is ancient. It has been practiced by biblical heroes from the earliest days. Moses, David, Ezra, Nehemiah, Esther, Isaiah, Daniel, Joel, and many others fasted and preached of fasting. Through Isaiah's writings, the Lord said, quote, "Is not this the fast that I have chosen? To loose the bands of wickedness, to undo the heavy burdens, and to let the oppressed go free." Close quote. The Apostle Paul admonished saints in Corinth to give yourselves to fasting and prayer. The Savior himself declared that certain things go not out but by prayer and fasting. I said recently in a social media video that as a physician and surgeon, I have tremendous respect for medical professionals, scientists, and others who are working around the clock to curb the spread of COVID-19. Now, as president of the Church of Jesus Christ of Latter-day Saints and an apostle of Jesus Christ, I know that God has all power, all wisdom, all understanding. He comprehendeth all things, and he is a merciful being, even unto salvation, to those who will repent and believe on his name. So during times of deep distress, as when illness reaches pandemic proportions, the most natural thing for us to do is to call upon our Heavenly Father and his Son, the Master Healer, to show forth their marvelous power to bless the people of the earth. In my video message, I invited all to join in fasting on Sunday, March 29th, 2020. Many of you may have seen the video and joined in the fast. Some may have not. But now we still need help from heaven. So tonight, my dear brothers and sisters, in the spirit of the sons of Mosiah who gave themselves to much fasting and prayer, and as part of our April 2020 General Conference, I am calling for another worldwide fast. For all whose health may permit, let us fast, pray, and unite our faith once again. Let us prayerfully plead for relief from this global pandemic. I invite all, including those not of our faith, to fast and pray on Good Friday, April 10th, that the present pandemic may be controlled, caregivers protected, the economy strengthened, and life normalized. How do we fast? Two meals or a period of 24 hours is customary. But you decide what would constitute a sacrifice for you as you remember the supreme sacrifice the Savior made for you. Let us unite in pleading for healing throughout the world. Good Friday would be the perfect day to have our Heavenly Father and His Son hear us. Dear brothers and sisters, I express my deep love for you, along with my testimony of the divinity of the work in which we are engaged. This is the Church of Jesus Christ of Latter-day Saints. He stands at its head and directs all that we do. I know that He will respond to the pleadings of His people. I so testify in the sacred name of Jesus Christ. Amen. Amen.
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5: The Holy Bible, or Biblia Sacra, is a holy library. That's right, it's not a single book, but rather a collection of sacred books. In reality, it's a compilation of histories recorded by many authors. More than that, it's scripture, inspired words from God given to men and women from about 4000 BC to about 95 AD. That's a long time. So, unsurprisingly, there's a lot to be said. This collection of holy writings follows a pattern where God reveals truth to us through His servants. While there's a ton of good advice, the crux of the entire collection centers on Jesus the Christ. The Old Testament foreshadows His coming and details the history of God's people. The New Testament covers His birth, ministry, life, death, and resurrection. It also describes how Jesus organized His church on earth and equipped His servants to spread His gospel. But wait a minute, isn't this the Mormons? What do they believe about the Bible? Well, likely the same things you do. In fact, just like all Christians, Mormons treasure the Ten Commandments, believe the Beatitudes, and shamelessly share the teachings of Christ. They also love the words of God found in other books of Scripture. But that's really just the beginning of 5,000 years of God speaking to us. There's much more to discover.
6: 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I had never felt so distant from my parents, but Heavenly Father sent angels to strengthen me. For me, joining the church by myself, without the reassuring testimonies of my friends and family, was challenging and lonely. Finding the church was a long-awaited answer to my prayers to better understand my Savior and live my life as He did. But I came from a devout family actively involved in a Baptist church, and my decision to become a Latter-day Saint was misunderstood and aggressively rejected. My parents wanted what they thought was best for me, and believed that my leaving our family's religious upbringing would destroy my faith. Things became even more difficult when my father passed away from cancer just before I was baptized. Coping with the loss of my loving father while also having to choose between God's will and my family's will was almost unbearable. I felt like I was being pushed to my limit. Heavenly Father's angels. When Jesus Christ was suffering in Gethsemane, God sent an angel to strengthen him. I believe that angel was sent to Christ's aid as an expression of Heavenly Father's unfailing love. Likewise, he sent angels to strengthen me. Among these angels were Sister Neff and Sister Smalcom, the missionaries who first taught me. They had the testimony and intellect to guide me through my intense questions. And the more of Christ's love I witnessed through them, the more I grew to love the gospel. Years after my baptism, I spoke with Sister Smalcom and thanked her for still being willing to address my questions. I also expressed that I hoped I wasn't bothering her. "Marcus," she said, laughing, "you can send me questions about the gospel for the rest of forever." It was so comforting to know that I had someone I could turn to for answers. In a way, Sister Neff and Sister Smalcom were my mentors in the gospel, helping to guide me along my path of conversion and helping me understand what it means to be a member of the church. But they wouldn't be the only ones to guide me. Finding other mentors. I used to love having spiritual discussions with my family, but when I joined the church, those conversations, at least for a season, became impossible to have. Spiritual discussions with my family left me drained rather than invigorated. Living the gospel without my family was not a trial I could endure by myself. Gratefully, my Heavenly Father and the faithful bishop in my young single adult ward were there to help. No matter what I discussed with my bishop, I always grew spiritually. I felt the support and love I needed. Maybe your spiritual needs aren't filled through a bishop, but an institute teacher, a mission president, a senior missionary couple, a ministering brother or sister, a friend, and so many others can be there to support you. How do we seek those mentors in our lives? One of the most important steps is doing your best to continue living the gospel. And you can trust that a perfect Heavenly Father can and will guide many Christ-like people to help you. You can also find a mentor by placing yourself in positive situations. Carrying out a ministering assignment, magnifying a calling, offering meals to missionaries and joining them for lessons, attending institute, and bearing your testimony are all ways to create opportunities to develop good relationships. Trusting in Heavenly Father. Throughout my journey, whenever I felt alone, Heavenly Father continued to send angels my way to comfort and strengthen me. I realized that I was never truly in a position where I didn't have support. Heavenly Father always led me to help, especially when things were tense at home. All I had to do was keep my faith in Him and keep my spiritual eyes and ears open for His guidance and blessings. I solemnly testify that the Savior's words are true. But seek ye first the kingdom of God and His righteousness, and all these things shall be added unto you. I lovingly encourage you to keep yourself involved in the gospel as you pray for Heavenly Father to guide you to the beneficial relationships and mentors that will help you stay on the covenant path and return to Him. The author lives in Virginia, USA. Read by Wes Nelson.
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0: I'm Brent Topp, Chair of the Department of Church History and Doctrine at Brigham Young University. I'm your host today as we talk about important people, places, events, and issues associated with the history of the Church of Jesus Christ of Latter-day Saints. Today, my guest is Dr. Stephen Harper, Associate Professor of Church History and Doctrine at Brigham Young University, and one of the major participants in the Joseph Smith Papers Project of the Church History Department. Steve, welcome to our program today. We're grateful to have you here and talk about such an important topic today.
1: Thank you. It's good to be with you.
0: Well, Professor Harper is one of the Church's experts, I guess you would say, on the law of consecration and that early period of Church history where it was introduced. And so, Steve, when we talk in our classes, we teach and teach Doctrine and Covenants, or we hear in Sunday school classes, we talk about consecration. What is it that we mean by that, and what does the term consecration mean, and how is it linked to our history?
1: Well, consecration, or to consecrate something, is to make it sacred. I wonder if we sometimes have associated the idea of consecration with giving away. And certainly you can make something sacred by giving it away, but that's not the only meaning of that word. So to sanctify something or to make it sacred, to set it apart for sacred purposes, that's to consecrate. And it's a very useful thing to understand that as we approach the law of consecration. Otherwise, we might misunderstand what the law is about.
0: Or what is the law?
1: Well, it's in each of the standard works, really, but it's clearly and well expressed in the 42nd section of the Doctrine and Covenants. Thou wilt remember the poor and consecrate of thy properties for their support, that which thou hast to impart unto them. And at about verse 54, if I'm remembering correctly, it says, when thou obtainest more than that which would be for thy support, thou shalt give it into my storehouse. So the law of consecration, as we find it in the Doctrine and Covenants, asks us to receive what God has given us sacredly. The words in the Doctrine in section 42 are that which you have received by consecration. I don't think too many folks think about receiving by consecration, but that's at least as important as giving. Mm-hmm. So we receive everything we have from God, our bodies, our time, our spiritual gifts, our material resources, the food we eat, the oxygen we breathe. These are things we receive by consecration. God made them for us and consecrated them for our use. And then he expects us in turn to offer ourselves, to make ourselves sacred, to set ourselves apart for his purposes, which is to bring to pass eternal life for his children. So that's it, simply put, to make ourselves sacred.
0: You mentioned Doctrine and Covenants section 42, which we often refer to as the law of the Lord, that there was many commandments given that were a reiteration of those earlier commandments and eternal laws and principles that had, as you mentioned, show up in all of the standard works of the Church. Why don't you tell us a little bit about how this revelation came about and why Kirtland? I mean, we've talked a little bit about Kirtland in some of our past episodes. What role does it play there? Why not New York? And what is going on in Kirtland? And how does this revelation come about to the prophet Joseph Smith?
1: Well, to get at that question, we probably better start in New York, where the prophet receives his first vision, the restoration of the holy priesthoods, the organization of the church. But then very shortly after that, by the last days of 1830, in Doctrine and Covenants section 37, the Lord commands the saints in New York to gather to Ohio. There, by the end of 1830, there are more members of the church than there are in New York. And the Lord doesn't give a very explicit rationale in verse 37. He says, because of the enemy and for your sakes. Mm-hmm. And then he lets them choose. This is the wise thing to do. Let everybody choose for themselves. Well, the saints, many of them in New York were prospering. The Knights had properties in mills. The Whitmers had properties. Martin Harris and others well established. And so they would like a little more detail on why they should go. And in the first days of 1831, the Saints convene a conference at the Whitmer home in Fayette, where the Lord gives section 38 of the Doctrine and Covenants. And here he elaborates the rationale for moving to Kirtland, Ohio. And he tells them that if they go, he will give them his law, and there they will be endowed with power from on high. So he makes a promise of the law. And it seems to me, if I'm understanding the Lord in section 38, that what he's doing is allowing the saints to self-select. I don't know if there's anything magic about Kirtland, Ohio, but there's something powerful about going when the Lord says go and doing what the Lord says to do. And he conditions receipt of more law on their obedience to the one they get in section 38. Any saints who've been endowed in the house of the Lord can probably relate to that idea of covenanting to obey law and then receiving more law as we keep the ones that have already been given. Well, that's what happens here with the law of consecration. He foreshadows it in section 38. The saints overwhelmingly obey and move to northern Ohio. And there, the first week Joseph is there, he receives section 41, which calls Edward Partridge, one of these converts from northern Ohio, to be the Lord's bishop. And 1 week later gives them the law in section 42.
0: You're listening to Past Impressions on the Mormon Channel. I'm Brent Topp, and we're speaking with Professor Stephen Harper of the Church History and Doctrine Department at Brigham Young University. Steve, you were telling us about how the revelation comes about in Kirtland and sections 38 and 41. Why don't we pick up with where we left off there with section 41 and as a prelude to section 42 and the law of consecration?
1: You bet. Several times in section 41, readers will notice the Lord refers to my law, my law. My law is to be kept, my law. And so 1 week later, he reveals his law, which is section 42 of the Doctrine and Covenants. It is an encompassing law. It includes the law of chastity, the law of consecration, the law of the gospel. And but our point here today is to focus on those central verses, beginning about verse 29, 30, on through about verse 60, where the Lord unpacks the law of consecration.
0: When you say unpack it, what do you mean by that?
1: I think one of the first things we notice is that verse 29 is the answer to the question, why would anyone obey the law of consecration? I get asked this question a lot, and it's a culturally conditioned question in our sort of materialistic world where enlightened self-interest is the dominant ethos. The reason we behave ourselves the way we do economically, even educationally, is so we can get more. And when that's the dominant idea, the notion of loving God with all your heart and loving your neighbors yourself, that's not a paramount motivation. And so we wonder, why would we obey the law of consecration? The Lord answers that question in verse 29 of section 42. If thou lovest me, thou wilt serve me and keep all my commandments. Thou shalt remember the poor and consecrate of thy properties for their support. And so you can see, really, that the law of consecration is not more or less than the two great commandments, to love God with all, to love our neighbors as ourselves.
0: Yeah. In fact, sometimes people will try to say that the law of consecration was merely a temporal law or a welfare situation. I like what you're saying there with regards to it being all-encompassing in the law of God and the celestial law.
1: Yeah.
0: You know, I've heard you talk about strategic revelations and tactical revelations. Now, I don't know what that means, and what is it that you're trying to say, and how should we, as we study the law of consecration and the law of the Lord, section 42, what does this have to do with consecration, and what should we look for as we separate those things out?
1: All right. Well, this is I'm not sure it's a perfect way of thinking about these things, but these are military terms, and I heard Elder Maxwell talk about them from time to time. He was, as you know, an infantry soldier on Okinawa as a very young man, and strategy is the big ideas that govern, you know, great big plans. And then tactics are the things you do on the ground in very specific circumstances. And tactics might change mm-hmm. as circumstances change, but the idea of the tactics is always to get to the end, to fulfill the strategy.
0: Mm-hmm.
1: This is a useful way to talk about consecration because the law of consecration just is. It always has been, as far as I can tell. It's a law of God.
0: Mm-hmm.
1: He revealed it in February 1831, but he didn't create it in February 1831. Moses had it.
0: Yeah.
1: The first Christians revealed it anew in the
0: new dispensation.
1: Right.
0: But yeah.
1: It's all over the place in the Book of Mormon. And so the strategy is from our Heavenly Father's perspective, is to bring the children to eternal life. And one of the wonderful laws that will lead to that is the law of consecration. But tactically, it has to be implemented, and it's implemented differently depending on time and place and personnel and material resources. And so in section 42, you actually see both. You see strategic revelation of the law. The Lord announces the law and describes its doctrines and principles. But he also gets particular about how to act it out. And he does that in section 41, too, call a bishop. Section 51 is maybe one of the most tactical revelations. Here, we don't have any new doctrine. We just have instructions to Bishop Edward Partridge from the Lord about how to implement mm-hmm. the law of consecration. And I fear that if folks don't understand the distinction, they may make some mistakes in interpreting the revelations and interpreting
0: applying
1: our
0: it
1: history.
0: To or thinking how it's got to be in the future, right. All of those kinds
1: right.
0: of things.
1: It's not a doctrine, for example, that the law has to be carried out in any particular way. Orson Pratt said something like, the Lord didn't set down any particular forms.
0: Mm-hmm.
1: There are doctrines that underpin the law, and those are always the same in every dispensation, and they're the same for us as they were for Joseph Smith. But tactics change.
0: Mm-hmm.
1: Literally, the paper forms we use change. They mm-hmm. changed in the church's first 10 years. They could change again tomorrow. There's mm-hmm. nothing wrong with the Lord adapting and the seers changing tactics for obedience to the law.
0: Well, I think as Latter-day Saints, we would expect that when we believe in continuing revelation, and where the prophet Joseph Smith spoke of revelation as being adapted to the circumstances in which the children right. of men find themselves, we shouldn't be troubled by the fact that certain things are adapted to our needs. And so I like that strategic, tactical. I think we could also, for me, those are big words, strategic and tactical. I can't remember those, but I can remember alliterations. I think I like to think of there are principles and then there are practices or policies.
1: Yeah.
0: And I think that's a really good way of looking at it. We're talking today with Professor Steve Harper about the law of consecration. And Steve, you've been talking about how in the revelations, the Lord teaches the doctrine, but then he also gives us a tactical pattern for how to do things. As you teach this law of consecration, one of the things that you talk about is that consecration is kind of like a three-legged stool. I think our listeners would be interested in knowing what you mean by that and build upon that analogy
1: All right.
0: of teaching this important doctrine.
1: You bet. The law of consecration is the coming together of three doctrines. And those doctrines are agency, stewardship, and accountability. And when these three doctrines are there, together with the commandment to love God and to look after the poor and consecrate of what we have for their support, then we have the law of consecration. But the philosophies of the world's popular philosophers, the dominant political economies of the world, they're always missing one or more of those doctrines. They may have one, they may have mm-hmm. two, but they don't have all three. And sometimes, you know, C.S. Lewis made the point that the devil doesn't much care if we're arguing with each other if we're both wrong.
0: Mm-hmm.
1: And sometimes we see that. But back to these three doctrines, agency. Agency is the power that God has given us to act independently of Him. We can choose for ourselves whether we're going to keep His commandments or not keep His commandments. And this is a fundamental doctrine of the law. And stewardship is what we have to act upon. If a free agent is an actor, somebody who can act for themselves, then what they act upon is their stewardship, their bank account, their spiritual gifts, their sleep patterns, what they major on in college, what they do on the Sabbath day. These are stewardships. And then finally, there's accountability. And an owner doesn't feel accountable to anyone, but a steward realizes that they account to the owner of the stewardship. And so this is a different way of thinking than the world in which we live, which is dominated by ownership. We think of ourselves, when we live the law, as stewards of what the Lord has generously provided, and we expect to be accountable to Him mm-hmm. for what we do with what He's given to us.
0: In reality, as I see it, the stewardships that are spoken of in Doctrine and Covenants section 42, 51, 54, those areas there have a very specific application to what you might call that tactical mm-hmm. revelation there. Why don't you explain to us how they actually implemented the law of consecration and stewardship? How was it lived in Ohio?
1: Okay. They tried to implement it in Ohio, by which I mean Bishop Partridge knew that there were saints coming in from New York and that it would be his job to settle them on land, provide employment, resources, and he asked, how do we do that? There was a fellow named Lehman Copley who had offered to let those saints settle on more than 700 acres that he was purchasing in northern Ohio. But Joseph and Bishop Partridge understood differently what Copley was offering than Copley did. They thought he was consecrating. And when it came time to actually turn the land over, Copley said, are you kidding? What he wanted was exploitation. He wanted a slave labor force. Mm. So the Lord sent that group of saints on in Section 54, the Doctrine comes to Missouri, which is the first place that Bishop Partridge implemented the law on a pretty large scale. But even so, Section 51 contains the instructions for Bishop Partridge to implement the law, the tactical instructions. Again, these can change at any time. It doesn't take away the law or undermine the law if they change, but they are very instructive. We can learn about the law, the principles and doctrines of the law, by studying the way the Lord told Bishop Partridge to implement it. Originally, Section 51 of the Doctrine and Covenants said, let Lehman Copley deed all the land to Bishop Partridge if he harden not his heart. Mm-hmm. But he did harden his heart. Mm-hmm. Before the revelation was even published, that part of it was irrelevant. And so when they published it in 1835, Joseph elided that whole part. He didn't even put that in. And so what we do have, though, is the Lord telling Bishop Partridge to receive consecrations, that is, have the saints offer the Lord all they have, and then have Bishop Partridge give unto them a writing that will secure unto them their portion. And the beautiful thing is that we have about half a dozen of these writings, these deeds. Bishop Partridge actually made up some documents, and they're very much based on Section 42 and 51. Mm. It's very revealing to see how carefully Bishop Partridge implemented the law as he found it in the revelations of Joseph Smith. And so he would receive, when saints would come into Missouri, where Bishop Partridge had gone in advance of them and used his own money to buy a couple of thousand acres, when they would arrive, they would meet with Bishop Partridge, and he would give them a document. My favorite one belongs to my fourth great grandfather named Levi Jackman. So Brother Jackman would give to Bishop Partridge, of my own free will and accord, having first paid my just debts, the mm-hmm. document says. And then he says, articles of furniture valued at $37 and two beds and bedding and feathers valued at $44 and so on. And then Bishop Partridge would receive that document. He would then hand back to Brother Jackman another one. He would give him a writing that would secure unto him his portion. Well, the one he gave to Brother Jackman, says, "Be it known that I, Edward Partridge, I'm the bishop of the church, and I hereby lease unto Levi Jackman the following described piece of property." And then there's a survey description for about 35 acres of land in what's now the western part of Kansas City, Missouri. Then down below that, it says, "I've also loaned the following property to Edward Partridge." And that's the exact same sundry articles of furniture and beds and bedding that Brother Jackman had consecrated to the bishop in the first place.
0: Really fascinating. You're listening to Past Impressions on the Mormon Channel. I'm Brent Topp, and we're speaking with Professor Stephen Harper of the Church History and Doctrine Department at Brigham Young University. You talked about one of your great ancestors and the consecration that he made and the stewardship that he received. Why don't you continue telling us about how the early saints lived the law of consecration, including your great-great-grandfather there?
1: Well, one of the things you notice when you study the consecration deeds that Bishop Partridge made is that he knew the law as contained in the revelations. He knew the three doctrines of agency and stewardship and accountability. He wrote them into his deeds. The deeds echo Section 42. They actually do exactly what Section 51 tells them to do. So one of the first things we notice is that Bishop Partridge knew the law, and he implemented the law as the Lord revealed it. I like that the doctrines are embedded in the documents. Agency is there. Brother Jackman says, "Of my own free will and accord, I make this consecration." Stewardship is there. Nothing actually even changes hands. Mm-hmm. They don't put the property at Brother Partridge's house. Levi Jackman always has his property and maintains it. That's what Section 42 says to do. He'll be a steward of his own property, mm-hmm. not a communal ownership, not the bishop dominating everything. And so you notice that the bishop puts into the deeds, "I do lease and I do loan mm-hmm. to Brother Jackman this property." So it doesn't even change hands, but the notion of ownership drops out. And the idea, the revealed idea, the doctrine of stewardship takes its place. And Brother Jackman goes from being an owner to the Lord's steward of these sundry articles of clothing and beds and other goods, plus the farm that Bishop Partridge had bought with his consecrated mm-hmm. money and now offers to Brother Jackman so he can provide for his family and, if there's surplus, provide something for the Lord's storehouse as well.
0: So Brother Jackman, your ancestor here, consecrates to the Lord, and in that document right there in front of you that lists all the things that he's consecrating to the Lord, then Bishop Partridge turns around and gives him another document, leasing, loaning,
1: exactly.
0: what we call the stewardship, and those items are virtually the same, plus.
1: They're exactly the same, plus a form.
0: Okay. Now, what about in the cases, would there be dramatic differences? Could a person receive considerably more than they bring to the table in consecration, or vice versa?
1: Yes, either way is possible. We only have a handful of these documents okay. that we know of, and in each case, the person receives by consecration much more than they give
0: okay.
1: by consecration. And it's the bishop, it's Edward Partridge, who's making up that difference. He's the one who brings his considerable fortune to the table here. And so the reason that he's able to consecrate land to these families is because he buys it mm-hmm. with the consecrations that he makes. He had a motto, Brother Partridge did, and it was, "I would spend and be spent in the cause of my blessed master." Mm-hmm. And no wonder the Lord says in Section 41, "That's a man in whom there is no guile."
0: Yeah, that's a great example. And for me personally, I served as mission president in Illinois, and many times I had the privilege of standing at the gravesite of Bishop Edward Partridge, and it meant a great deal to me. I'd love to also not only think of that man who gave and, like you said, spent and was spent up as a result of his consecration. I'd love to sing that hymn number 41 written by Edward Partridge as well. Well, can you give me some other examples of people that lived the law of consecration and how it was making them sacred,
1: yes.
0: not just providing for their temporal needs?
1: I would love to do that. The good bishop called by Section 57 to move to Missouri from Ohio, where he had a very prosperous home, a factory, a hat-making factory, excellent situation there at the crossroads of Painesville. The Lord calls him to leave all his merchandise in section 41 and to spend all his time in the labors of the church, which he does. And by the way, it tells you something about how compelling the prophet Joseph's revelations were to these smart, well-educated, well-situated people that Edward Partridge will walk away from his fortune to be the Lord's bishop. He comes to Missouri and he recognizes the enormity of his calling. It was extraordinarily daunting. He wrote a beautiful letter home to his wife Lydia, who was at least his spiritual equal. And he says, "My calling is overwhelming. I can't imagine how I'm going to do this." He says, "I was planning to come back home and get you and bring you and the girls out, but I can't. I've got to stay here and implement this. Please just come as best you can." And he gives her some instructions or some counsel about how best to settle their affairs and bring the girls out. And of course, Lydia does. She consecrates her life to the kingdom of God. And those girls, of course, are the thing they most have to consecrate. The best thing we will ever consecrate to the kingdom is to be the best sons and daughters of God we can be. For those of us who have children, to be the best parents we can possibly be, so that our children will be our offering to the kingdom. And certainly Edward and Lydia Partridge do that. There's also Vienna Jakes. She converts to the church in Boston, where she reads the Book of Mormon. She brings with her a considerable sum of money to Kirtland, Ohio, when she gathers. And the prophet asks her to consecrate it, which she does. She freely does. And though Joseph sends her on to Missouri into the care of Bishop Partridge, where she'll be settled on an inheritance. And so she's a beautiful example of consecration. Maybe my favorite of all is Wilford Woodruff. His journal entry for the last day of 1834, which is after the saints have been driven from that land that the bishop had purchased and consecrated. So he's not giving consecration deeds anymore. He doesn't have any land to deed. So Wilford Woodruff doesn't wait for any forms or special invitations. He writes on a page in his journal, "I freely consecrate. I freely give myself and all my effects into the hands of the bishop, that I may be a lawful heir to the kingdom of Zion." And you see in Wilford Woodruff very clearly that he understands the three doctrines of the law. I freely do it. He's an agent acting on his own free will. He understands that he's a steward of all his properties and effects, and even of his own self. And then he understands that he does it so he can answer before the law of God. He's accountable to God so that he can be a lawful heir of the kingdom of God.
0: Wow, that is inspiring. Studying the history of the church, seeing those examples, seeing their consecrated devotion to the kingdom of God and to the Lord inspires me to be more consecrated in my life. Thank you, Professor Harper. We invite you to join us in our future episode as we continue talking about the law of consecration and other great events and revelations and people and places associated with the history of the church. I'm Brent Topp, your host, and we look forward to having you join us again on Past Impressions.

0: We now present Saints, the story of the Church of Jesus Christ in the Latter Days. A New Narrative History, Volume 1, The Standard of Truth.
1: Chapter 12, After Much Tribulation. In the spring of 1831, 7-year-old Emily Partridge lived in a town northeast of Kirtland with her parents, Edward and Lydia, and 4 sisters. They had a fine frame house with a large room and 2 bedrooms on the ground floor. Upstairs was a bedroom, another large room, and a closet where they stored clothes. In the basement there was a kitchen and a vegetable cellar so dark it frightened Emily. Outside, the Partridge's large yard provided Emily a place to play and explore. They had a flower garden and fruit trees, a barn, and a vacant lot where her father planned to build an even nicer home someday. Her father's hat shop was also nearby. Beneath the counter in the shop, she could always find bright ribbons and other treasures. The whole building was full of tools and machines her father used to dye fabrics and furs and shape them into hats for his customers. Her father did not spend much time making hats now that he was the bishop of the church. With saints gathering to Ohio from New York, he had to help them settle into homes and find work. Among the new arrivals were the Knight family and their church branch from Colesville. Knowing Lehman Copley had a large farm 20 miles northeast of Kirtland, which he had agreed to consecrate to the Lord, Emily's father sent the Colesville saints there to settle. Some of the New York saints came to Ohio with measles, and since they often stayed at the Partridge house, it was not long before Emily and her sisters developed high fevers and rashes. Emily recovered after a while, but her 11-year-old sister Eliza came down with pneumonia. Her parents soon watched helplessly as her breathing grew labored and her fever soared. As the family cared for Eliza, her father attended an important church conference at a schoolhouse near the Morley farm. He was gone several days, and when he returned, he told the family he had to leave again. Joseph had received a revelation that said the next conference would be held in Missouri. Several church leaders, including her father, were called to go there as soon as possible. Many people started making plans for the journey. In the revelation, the Lord called Missouri the land of the saints' inheritance, echoing biblical descriptions of a promised land flowing with milk and honey. There the saints were to build the city of Zion. Emily's father was not eager to leave his family. Eliza was still sick and might die while he was away. Emily could see that her mother was worried as well. As committed as Lydia Partridge was to the cause of Zion, she was not used to being left to care for the children and home by herself. She seemed to know that her trials were only beginning. Polly Knight was sick when she and the Colesville saints settled on Lehman Copley's land. The farm had more than 700 acres of choice ground, offering enough space for many families to build homes, barns, and shops. Here the Knights could start over and practice their new faith in peace, although many worried that Polly would not be long with them. Polly's husband and sons worked quickly, making fences and planting fields to improve the land. Joseph and Bishop Partridge also encouraged the Colesville saints to consecrate their property according to the law of the Lord. After the settlement started taking shape, however, Lehman withdrew from the church and told the Colesville saints to get off his property. With nowhere else to go, the evicted saints asked Joseph to seek the Lord's direction for them. "You shall take your journey into the regions westward," the Lord told them, "unto the land of Missouri." Now that they knew Zion would be in Missouri, not Ohio, the Colesville saints realized they would be among the first church members to settle there. They began to prepare for the journey, and about 2 weeks after the revelation, Polly and the rest of the branch left the Kirtland area and boarded riverboats that would take them west. As Polly and her family floated down the river, her greatest desire was to set foot in Zion before she died. She was 55 years old, and her health was failing. Her son Newell had already gone ashore to buy lumber for a coffin in case she died before getting to Missouri. But Polly was determined to be buried nowhere else but in Zion. Shortly after the Colesville saints left, the prophet, Sidney, and Edward Partridge set out for Missouri with several elders of the church. They traveled mostly on land, preaching the gospel along the way and talking about their hopes for Zion. Joseph spoke optimistically about the church in Independence. He told some of the elders that Oliver and the other missionaries were sure to have built up a strong branch of the church there, as they had in Kirtland. Some of the elders took it as a prophecy. As they neared Jackson County, the men admired the gently rolling prairie around them. With plenty of land for the saints to spread out, Missouri seemed like the ideal location for Zion. And Independence, with its proximity to a large river and Indian lands, could be the perfect place to gather God's covenant people. But when they reached the town, the elders were unimpressed by what they saw. Ezra Booth, a former minister who had joined the church after seeing Joseph heal a woman's paralyzed arm, thought the area looked dreary and undeveloped. It had a courthouse, a few stores, several log houses, and little else. The missionaries had baptized only a handful of people in the area, so the branch was not as strong as Joseph had expected. Feeling misled, Ezra and others began to question Joseph's prophetic gifts. Joseph was disappointed too. Fayette and Kirtland were small villages, but Independence was little more than a backwater trading post. The town was a point of departure for trails going west, so it drew fur trappers and teamsters along with farmers and small businessmen. Joseph had known people in most of these trades all his life, but he found the men in Independence especially godless and rough. What's more, government agents in the town were suspicious of the missionaries and would likely make preaching to Indians difficult, if not impossible. Discouraged, he took his concerns to the Lord. "When will the wilderness blossom as the rose?" he asked. "When will Zion be built up in her glory, and where will thy temple stand?" On July 20th, 6 days after his arrival, Joseph's prayers were answered. "This land," the Lord told him, "is the land which I have appointed and consecrated for the gathering of the saints." They had no reason to look elsewhere. "This is the land of promise," he declared, "and the place for the city of Zion." The saints were to purchase as much of the available land as possible, build homes, and plant fields. And on a bluff west of the courthouse, they were to build

To prepare the promised land for the saints, he would have to buy as much of it as possible to distribute as inheritances to those who came to Zion and kept the law of consecration. This meant that he would have to stay in Missouri and move his family permanently to Zion. Edward wanted to help establish Zion, but so much about the revelation, his new responsibilities, and the area troubled him. One day, as he inspected the land in and around Independence, he pointed out to Joseph that it was not as good as other land nearby. He was frustrated with the prophet and did not see how the saints could establish Zion there. "I see it," Joseph testified, "and it will be so." A few days later, the Lord again revealed his word to Joseph, Edward, and the other elders of the church. "Ye cannot behold with your natural eyes for the present time the design of your God concerning those things which shall come hereafter, and the glory which shall follow after much tribulation," he declared. "For after much tribulation come the blessings." In the revelation, the Lord also chastened Edward's unbelief. "If he repent not of his sins," he said of the bishop, "let him take heed lest he fall. Behold, his mission is given unto him, and it shall not be given again." The warning humbled Edward. He asked the Lord to forgive his blindness of heart and told Joseph that he would stay in Independence and prepare the land of Zion for the saints. Yet he still worried he was not up to the enormous task that lay ahead. "I fear my station is above what I can perform to the acceptance of my heavenly Father," he confessed in a letter to Lydia. "Pray for me that I may not fall." After 3 weeks of travel, Polly Knight arrived in Independence with the Colesville Saints. She stood feebly on the ground, grateful she had reached the land of Zion. Her body was rapidly failing, though, and two recent converts from the area brought her into their home so she could rest in relative comfort. As the Knights searched the area for a place to settle, they found the countryside beautiful and pleasant, with rich land they could develop and farm. The people also seemed friendly, even though they were strangers. Unlike some of the elders from Kirtland, the Colesville members believed the saints could build Zion there. On August 2nd, the saints in Missouri assembled several miles west of Independence to begin work on the first house in Zion. Joseph and 12 men from the Colesville branch, who symbolically represented the tribes of Israel, laid the first log for the building. Sidney then dedicated the land of Zion for the gathering of the saints. The next day, on a plot west of the courthouse in Independence, Joseph carefully laid a single stone to mark the corner of the future temple. Someone then opened a Bible and read from the 87th Psalm, "The Lord loveth the gates of Zion more than all the dwellings of Jacob. Glorious things are spoken of thee, O city of God." A few days later, Polly died, praising the Lord for supporting her in her suffering. The prophet preached the funeral sermon, and her husband buried her body in a patch of woods not far from the temple site. She was the first saint laid to rest in Zion. The same day, Joseph received another revelation. "Blessed, saith the Lord, are they who have come up unto this land with an eye single to my glory, according to my commandments. For those that live shall inherit the earth, and those that die shall rest from all their labors." Soon after the funeral, Ezra and other church elders started their journey back to Kirtland with Joseph, Oliver, and Sidney. Ezra was relieved to be returning home to Ohio. Unlike Edward, he had not had a change of heart about Joseph or the location of Zion. The men launched canoes onto the wide Missouri River just north of Independence and paddled downstream. At the end of the first day of travel, they were in good spirits and enjoyed a dinner of wild turkey along the riverbank. On the following day, however, the August weather was hot and the river was wild and difficult to navigate. The men quickly grew tired and soon began criticizing each other. "As the Lord God liveth," Oliver finally shouted at the men, "if you do not behave better, some accident will befall you." Joseph took the lead in his canoe the next afternoon, but some of the elders were upset with him and Oliver and refused to paddle. At a dangerous bend in the river, they hit a submerged tree and nearly capsized. Fearing for the lives of everyone in the company, Joseph and Sidney ordered the elders off the river. After they set up camp, Joseph, Oliver, and Sidney tried to talk to the group and ease tensions. Irritated, the men called Joseph.

0: Joseph and Sidney cowards for getting off the river, mocked the way Oliver paddled his canoe, and accused Joseph of acting like a dictator. The quarrel lasted long into the night. Rather than stay up with the company, Ezra went to bed early, deeply critical of Joseph and the elders. Why, he wondered, would the Lord trust the keys of his kingdom to men like these? Later that summer, Lydia Partridge received Edward's letter from Missouri. Along with sharing his anxieties about his calling, he explained that he was not coming home as planned, but instead staying in Jackson County to purchase land for the saints. Attached to the letter was a copy of the revelation to Edward, which directed their family to settle in Zion. Lydia was surprised. When Edward left, he had told their friends that he would return to Ohio as soon as his work in Missouri was finished. Now, with so many responsibilities in Zion, he was unsure if he could return to help Lydia and the children make the journey. Yet he knew other families in Ohio were moving to Missouri that fall, including his counselors in the bishopric. So too were Sidney Gilbert, a Kirtland storekeeper, and William Phelps, a printer, both of whom would be establishing businesses for the church in Zion. "It will probably be for the best if you should come with them," he wrote. Knowing independence offered few luxuries, Edward also gave Lydia a long list of things to pack and things to leave behind. "We have to suffer," he warned her, "and shall for some time have many privations here, which you and I have not been much used to." Lydia began preparing for the move. The children were now healthy enough to travel, and she arranged to journey with the Gilbert and Phelps families. As she sold her family's property, her neighbors expressed disbelief that she and Edward would give up their beautiful home and prosperous business to follow a young prophet into the wilderness. Lydia had no desire to turn her back on the Lord's command to build Zion. She knew abandoning her fine home would be a trial, but she believed it would be an honor to help lay the foundation of the city of God.
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3: I was caught wannabe, fake, anorexic, bones, ashy legs, burnt chocolate. And I was called a dog a couple times. I was called the N-word. I didn't grow up in a rich family or a wealthy family, but my family had a lot of faith in God that everything we needed, we have. And so, although we didn't have the money necessarily, the hope of having the Spirit and having God with us is what made it appear like we had a lot, because we did spiritually. And so the kids thought that I thought I was better than others, or I tried to keep certain principles because my family had standards for me. And for that reason, they excluded me and they would call me names, or no one would want to sit with me on the bus. After being bullied for so long, I started getting depressed. My confidence went down. And when my confidence went down emotionally, my confidence also went down spiritually. I wasn't happy with myself. I didn't feel like I was worth anything. My parents weren't home. I've tried to call everyone who considered themselves as my friend, and no one answered. I called about 13 people. Not a single person answered. And I could honestly remember feeling alone in that moment. And the pain went from mentally to emotionally. I could feel it in my bones, and it turned physically painful. When I pleaded to God for help, I didn't honestly receive an answer right away. I felt the Spirit of God come upon me and say, "You know what? Just watch and see what I do. If God comes and answers your prayers right away, what kind of strength are you going to obtain?" I felt that I still had a plan in my life. I still had a purpose in my life, that my whole life isn't based on the past, but if I look forward, going with faith in God and no fear of failure, that I could make the impossible possible. There were moments of grace, like where I felt God's hand in my life, maybe 3 seconds of hope. Sometimes, you know, just a wink of an eye, I was like, okay, maybe I can get through this. But minutes later, I still felt depressed. I felt like what's going on, what's triggering me to feel like this. It took discipline and it took acceptance of realizing, okay, maybe this is a part of me right now. Maybe I can't feel as happy as I want to for as long as I want to, but that's okay, because true happiness comes from knowing that I'm still okay and that I can do this. And once I learned to accept that, that's when God started giving me little bit smaller pieces, but larger pieces of hope and comfort. Those 3 seconds turned to 6 seconds. I still struggle through things, but I realized that from seeing how much God has increased His grace from the 3 seconds to the 6 seconds to going a couple of days of feeling fine, I know that I'm constantly progressing in this journey. Having the Lord with me, I feel protection. I feel security. I feel warmth. And I feel peace. And I feel stable. There are a ton of times where I find it hard to pray. Sometimes I have to acknowledge that I'm not going to always be perfect when it comes to prayer. Sometimes I'm so tired, I feel like I'm dying on the inside, that when I have to say a prayer to my God, sometimes I'm just like, I hate this day, or I can't believe I'm here. Amen to that. But I do realize that I'm going to get better one day, that I may not be in the place where I want to be right now, but in the future, I can make it. I can get to the place to where I desire to be. And as long as I'm working towards getting there in that moment, it'll happen.
4: Deseret Industries gives people like Bill a second chance.
5: I guess you could say I was down and outer. I was living on the streets. When I got up, bad habits, I realized that I needed some training. I went to the DI and I started working for them. They gave me a locker to put my stuff, and I never had that on the streets. I made a lot of friends here. Brother Bill is what they called me. And they treated me like a person. I worked there for about 2 years, and now I've gotten a steady job. I've got my own place now. DI was the lift I needed in my life. I want to thank Deseret Industries for making me feel like somebody.
4: If you've ever dropped off a box of books or clothes and wondered what good it does, now you know. 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Deseret Industries.
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7: President Monson, thank you for announcing those 3 new temples in such marvelous locations. President, we love and sustain you with all our hearts. And our dear brothers and sisters, dear friends, please have a wonderful and happy Easter Sunday, all of you. On Easter Sunday, we celebrate the most long-awaited and glorious event in the history of the world. It is the day that changed everything. On that day, my life changed. Your life changed. The destiny of all of God's children changed. On that blessed day, the Savior of mankind, who had taken upon himself the chains of sin and death that held us captive, burst those chains and set us free. Because of the sacrifice of our beloved Redeemer, death has no sting. The grave has no victory. Satan has no lasting power. And we are begotten again unto a lively hope by the resurrection of Jesus Christ. Truly, the Apostle Paul was correct when he said, we can find comfort one another with these words. We often speak of the Savior's atonement, and rightly so. In Jacob's words, why not speak of the atonement of Christ and attain a perfect knowledge of him? But as we talk of Christ, rejoice in Christ, preach of Christ, and prophesy of Christ at every opportunity, we must never lose our sense of awe and profound gratitude for the eternal sacrifice of the Son of God. The Savior's atonement cannot become commonplace in our teaching, our conversation, or in our hearts. It is sacred and it is holy. For it was through this great and last sacrifice that Jesus the Christ brought salvation to all those who shall believe in his name. I marvel to think that the Son of God would condescend to save us as imperfect, impure, mistake-prone, and ungrateful as we often are. I have tried to understand the Savior's atonement with my finite mind, and the only explanation I come up with is God loves us deeply, perfectly, and everlastingly. I cannot even begin to estimate the breadth and length and depth and height of the love of Christ. A powerful expression of that love is what the scripture often call the grace of God, the divine assistance and endowment of strength by which we grow from the flawed and limited beings we are now into exalted beings of truth and light, until we are glorified in truth and know all things. It is a most wondrous thing, this grace of God. Yet it is often misunderstood. Even so, we should know about God's grace if we intend to inherit what has been prepared for us in his eternal kingdom. To that end, I would like to speak of grace. In particular, first, how grace unlocks the gates of heaven. And second, how it opens the windows of heaven. First, grace unlocks the gates of heaven. Because we have all sinned and come short of the glory of God, and because there cannot any unclean thing enter in the kingdom of God, every one of us is unworthy to return to God's presence. Even if we were to serve God with our whole souls, it is not enough, for we would still be unprofitable servants. We cannot earn our way into heaven. The demands of justice stand as a barrier, which we are powerless to overcome on our own. But all is not lost. The grace of God is our great and everlasting hope. Through the sacrifice of Jesus Christ, the plan of mercy appeases the demands of justice and brings about means unto man that they may have faith unto repentance. Our sins, though they may be as scarlet, can become white as snow. Because our beloved Savior gave himself a ransom for all, an entrance into his everlasting kingdom is provided unto us. The gate is unlocked. But the grace of God does not merely restore us to our previous innocent state. If salvation means only erasing our mistakes and sins, then salvation, as wonderful as it is, does not fulfill the Father's aspirations for us. His aim is much higher. He wants his sons and daughters to become like him. With the gift of God's grace, the path of discipleship does not lead backwards. it leads upward. It leads to heights we can scarcely comprehend. It leads to exaltation in the celestial kingdom of our Heavenly Father, where we, surrounded by our loved ones, receive of His fullness and of His glory. All things are ours, and we are Christ's. Indeed, all that the Father hath shall be given unto us. To inherit this glory, we need more than an unlocked gate. We must enter through this gate with a heart's desire to be changed. A change so dramatic that the scriptures describe it as being born again. Yea, born of God, changed from our worldly and fallen state to a state of righteousness, being redeemed of God, becoming His sons and daughters. Second, grace opens the windows of heaven. Another element of God's grace is the opening of the windows of heaven, through which God pours out blessings of power and strength, enabling us to achieve things that otherwise we would be far beyond our reach. It is by God's amazing grace that His children can overcome the undercurrents and quicksands of the deceiver, rise above sin, and are perfected in Christ. Though we all have weaknesses, we can overcome them. Indeed, it is by the grace of God that if we humble ourselves and have faith, weak things can become strong. Throughout our lives, God's grace bestows temporal blessings and spiritual gifts that magnify our abilities and enrich our lives. His grace refines us. His grace helps us become our best selves. In the Bible, we read of Christ's visit to the home of Simon the Pharisee. Outwardly, Simon seemed to be a good and upright man. He regularly checked off his to-do list of religious obligations. He kept the law, paid his tithing, observed the Sabbath, prayed daily, and went to the synagogue. But while Jesus was with Simon, a woman approached, washed the Savior's feet with her tears, and anointed his feet with fine oil. Simon was not pleased with this display of worship, for he knew that this woman was a sinner. Simon thought, if Jesus didn't know this, he must not be a prophet, or he would not have let the woman touch him. Perceiving his thoughts, Jesus turned to Simon and asked a question. There was a certain creditor which had two debtors. One owed 500 pence, the other 50. And when they both had nothing to pay, he frankly forgave them both. Tell me, therefore, which of them will love him most? Simon answered that it was the one who was forgiven the most. Then Jesus taught a profound lesson. Seest thou this woman? Her sins, which are many, are forgiven, for she loveth much. But to whom little is forgiven, the same loveth little. Which of these two people are we most like? Are we like Simon? Are we confident and comfortable in our good deeds, trusting in our own righteousness? Are we perhaps a little impatient with those who are not living up to our standards? Are we on autopilot, going through the motions, attending our meetings, yawning through gospel doctrine class, and perhaps checking our cell phones during sacrament service? Or are we like this woman who thought she was completely and hopelessly lost because of sin? Do we love much? Do we understand our indebtedness to Heavenly Father and plead with all our souls for the grace of God? When we kneel to pray, is it to replay the greatest hits of our own righteousness? Or is it to confess our faults, plead for God's mercy, and shed tears of gratitude for the amazing plan of redemption? Salvation cannot be bought with the currency of obedience. It is purchased by the blood of the Son of God. Thinking that we can trade our good works for salvation is like buying a plane ticket and then supposing we own the airline. Or thinking that after paying rent for our home, we now hold title to the entire planet Earth. If grace is a gift of God, why then is obedience to God's commandments so important? Why bother with God's commandments or repentance for that matter? Why not just admit we're sinful and let God save us? Or to put the question in Paul's words, shall we continue in sin that grace may abound? Paul's answer is simple and clear. God forbid. Brothers and sisters, we obey the commandments of God out of love for Him. Trying to understand God's gift of grace with all our heart and mind gives us all the more reasons to love and obey our Heavenly Father with meekness and gratitude. As we walk the path of discipleship, it refines us, it improves us, it helps us to become more like Him, and it leads us back to His presence. The Spirit of the Lord our God brings about such a mighty change in us that we have no more disposition to do evil, but to do good continually. Therefore, our obedience to God's commandments comes as a natural outgrowth of our endless love and gratitude for the goodness of God. This form of genuine love and gratitude will miraculously merge our works with God's grace. Virtue will garnish our thoughts unceasingly, and our confidence will wax strong in the presence of God. Dear brothers and sisters, living the gospel faithfully is not a burden. It is a joyful rehearsal, a preparation for inheriting the grand glory of the eternities. We seek to obey our Heavenly Father because our spirits will become more attuned to spiritual things. Vistas are opened that we never knew existed. Enlightenment and understanding come to us when we do the will of the Father. Grace is a gift of God, and our desire to be obedient to each of God's commandments is the reaching out of our mortal hands to receive this sacred gift from our Heavenly Father. The prophet Nephi made an important contribution to our understanding of God's grace when he declared, "We labor diligently to persuade our children and also our brethren to believe in Christ and to be reconciled to God. For we know that it is by grace that we are saved after all we can do." However, I wonder if sometimes we misinterpret the phrase "after all we can do." We must understand that "after" does not equal because. We're not saved because of all that we can do. Have any of us done all that we can do? Does God wait until we have expended every effort before He will intervene in our lives with His saving grace? Many people feel discouraged because they constantly fall short. They know firsthand that the spirit indeed is willing, but the flesh is weak. They raise their voices with Nephi in proclaiming, "My soul grieveth because of mine iniquities." I'm certain Nephi knew the Savior's grace allows and enables us to overcome sin. This is why Nephi labored so diligently to persuade his children and brethren to believe in Christ and to be reconciled to God. After all, that is what we can do. And that is our task in mortality. When I think of what the Savior did for us leading up to that first Easter Sunday, I want to lift up my voice and shout praises to the Most High God and His Son, Jesus Christ. The gates of heaven are unlocked. The windows of heaven are opened. Today and forevermore, God's grace is available to all whose hearts are broken and whose spirits are contrite. Jesus Christ has cleared the way for us to ascend to heights incomprehensible to mortal minds. I pray that we will see with new eyes and a new heart the eternal significance of the Savior's atoning sacrifice. I pray that we will show our love for God and our gratitude for the gift of God's infinite grace by keeping His commandments and joyfully walking in a newness of life. In the sacred name of our Master and Redeemer, in the name of Jesus Christ. Amen.
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8: This is Faith in Action, featuring discussions on how the gospel can help us become more spiritually and temporally self-reliant. In this episode, we're going to be speaking with Ronald and Sandra Bean, who recently returned from a humanitarian mission to Uganda. Brother and Sister Bean, a belated welcome home.
9: Thank you very much.
10: Thank you.
8: How was your mission to Uganda?
10: Absolutely wonderful. We not only had a good time, but the humbling experience of helping people that really needed help is a highlight of our life.
8: Well, it may seem just a little strange in these tough times that we're focusing on missionary service and helping others, but service is such an important part of developing true Christ-centered self-reliance. Brother and Sister Bean, tell us a little bit about a humanitarian mission service. What does that include?
10: This is how the church works through the process of helping people to help themselves. And we do it mainly through working with NGOs, that's a non-government organization, and community-based organizations, or just groups of people. And those organizations need to be helping people to help themselves because we will not always be there. And, of course, we're released in time. But we really need to have an organization that will follow up and plan and help and be there to make sure the organization is sustained and will truly help people.
9: Our goal really was to implement a well-defined plan and to encourage the participants to work and choose projects that were sustainable that would really help them in the future.
8: Sister Bean, explain a little bit about how you went about getting your call. What did you have to do?
9: Well, we first of all discussed between ourselves that we really wanted to go on a mission And we first look through the blue sheets that the church publishes. I don't know how many people know that there are blue sheets that tells what missions are available and what the responsibilities are. And, of course, we prayed for guidance and decided that we would just want go in there and not specify what we wanted to do, but would just kind of let the Lord decide. We met with our bishop and told him of our desires and filled out the paperwork and then met with our stake president, who is our son. And he encouraged us to put in for an 18-month mission and filled out the forms and sent to Salt Lake.
8: And then you got your call, and what happened when you opened up your call?
9: We were so anxious. We had decided that neither one of us could go to the mailbox without the other one. And there it was. There was a letter, and we were just so anxious, and it was so thrilling to read that we were being called as the humanitarian directors for the country of Uganda. We laughed and we cried and we were so excited, and I guess a million thoughts went through our minds. We called our son first, and then we called all of our family and friends and cried on the phone. We had several months to do all the things you need to prepare for it, but we wanted to learn all about the country and the people, and most of all, what does a humanitarian director do?
8: Right.
10: It's interesting that you're waiting and you're very anxious to find out where you're going to go, and then once you get it, you're kind of a little bit scared opening up because you're not sure.
8: Sure.
10: You know, so you just kind of stand there for a while and look at it and say, okay, let's do it. But we did put on the application, at least I did, that I wanted to be busy and go someplace where I could make a difference. So that was the exciting part of receiving the call to be a humanitarian director.
8: I can only imagine how busy you were in Uganda. One of the things that I heard that you did, which just fascinated me, was that you did a pineapple project. Could you explain that?
9: It was one of our most successful projects. Rose was a very small and a thin African woman, and she came to our office, and she was dressed in very colorful clothing, and she had this little baby on her back. And she had represented 98 women in a small village named Chikwanda. It was kind of a typical village way out in the bush, and it consisted of a few humble, old small brick buildings, but mostly the people lived in grass and mud huts. And these women had gotten together and combined their resources, very small resources, and had acquired 5 acres of land. They had met and decided that they would like to plant pineapple on this land and had heard that the Church of Jesus Christ might help them. So this project would eventually help approximately 600 people. So we interviewed her, we asked her many questions, and then we agreed to drive out and meet with the women, look at the land. Oh, it was so interesting when we met with these women. It was under a tree in front of one of their houses, and they were so poor. And many were sick with AIDS and other health problems, and there were many, many children. But they had agreed that they would help each other and work in shifts and make this project work.
10: We then, of course, walked the five-acre field. And this is a field that had been overgrown and not used for many years, so it was tough, and some of them were just walking with the bare feet, and Rose, her shoes kept coming off, but I walked the perimeter with all the leaders, and then of course Sandra would follow behind. She's a little bit like a Pied Piper, you know, all the children
8: right.
10: gather around her and follow her, and it was great, but it was fun to. And it looked like a very daunting task because of the condition of this 5 acres.
9: The land was really overgrown with thick brush and trees. It was really a jungle, and we wondered how these frail women could possibly clear it, especially since it would be done by hand with hoes and shovels and pangas. But it looked so good.
10: And we became convinced that it would be a really good project. So in working with Rose and going through several times meeting and back and forth of what we could do, wouldn't do, it was decided that we would provide the wire and nails to build a fence around the perimeter. They would do the do the fencing because we would provide them with a chainsaw to cut down some trees, and that would become the posts. It took 40,000 pineapple suckers to cover 4 acres.
11: Wow.
10: I thought that 5 acres was too much, that we would finance doing 4 of the acres. We provided them with hose and pangas and all the fertilizers and stuff they needed. And it's interesting that part of what we provided them was 10 lorries of coffee husks. That's a ground cover. And, of course, the church wanted to know what I was doing with coffee husks. But that would be our part of doing it. And then what their responsibility was, of course, is to clear the land and prepare the land, build the fences, do the planting, do the harvesting. And the goal of the project was to provide for all their financial needs, the medical fees, the school fees, because they all had, out in these villages, land that could provide substance, food for themselves, but they had no way of making enough money. So they really had, they were destitute as far as anything financial other than taking care of their own needs.
8: So when it came to clearing the land, did these women, did they just go out and do it themselves? Did they just start pulling weeds and chopping down trees?
9: Well, most of the work, of course, well, all of the work, I guess, was done by hand with hoes and shovels and pangas, machetes. We just couldn't believe how you could possibly do it with those kind of implements. But
10: some of the work was done by some men. She had a right-hand man that kind of had the expertise on the pineapples, and which I relied on to pretty much help direct Rose and the rest of the women in the project. But they would use the chainsaw to make some money so they could hire some men. So some of the hard labor was performed by men, and some of the planning was actually done by them. But the women, just most of the work that's done in Uganda is done by women.
9: I would say they did 85% of it, maybe 90, and then hired a few men to help with the really hard work, like cutting down the trees, things like that.
8: So when you left, obviously it takes a long time to plant and to reap what you sow, but when you left, what was the state of the pineapple field?
9: Oh, when we left to come home, the pineapple was almost ready to harvest, and there was a very strong market for it. We went out to see Rose and the women the last time, and this is going to make me emotional because it was so wonderful to have seen the field before it got started, when it was just a jungle, and then to see them standing in this field of pineapple that was probably, oh gosh, way above their knees. And it was just a wonderful experience. Do we have time for me to tell a little side note, a little story about?
8: Sure.
9: When I was walking through the field initially, when we first got there to check out the land, I was walking with Rose's boys. There were many children walking along with me, but her boys were walking by the side of me. And I was talking to them about soccer and about, do you play ball? And they were very polite and said, yes, ma'am, and yes, ma'am. And I said, do you love playing soccer? Oh, yes, ma'am. And as we were leaving that day, Rose said to me, thank you for promising my boys a soccer ball. And I was very surprised because I had not made the promise, but we do have a little language barrier. But I was glad that she had told me. And so the next time we went out to check the progress of the project, we brought a soccer ball. And when we drove up to Rose's house, we heard the boys, they were inside, they hollered, it's here, it's here. And they came running out of their house, stark naked, and we handed them the ball, and they immediately started to kick it. Their mother laughed and laughed, and she was so happy to see that her boys were so happy. They had just been using, like, rolled-up banana leaves to have a ball. It was wonderful.
8: What a great story.
9: We were so glad we had brought a ball.
10: And the really good part is I stood them in a game, and I won. But I kept my clothes on.
11: But that's not the only project that you worked on. You also worked on water projects while you were in Uganda as well.
10: That's true.
11: Tell us a little bit about it.
10: Let me talk about one that's probably our favorite at this point. We had several different water projects, but in the district Kamuli, a gentleman by the name of Hannington Kantutu kept coming to the office and telling us about the great needs that he had in his village, that they were having experience in 8 deaths every single month from water-related illnesses. And he wanted 4 protected springs built, which is a fairly small project when it comes to water. But his plea was so genuine, and the need was there. So we asked for a water expert to come. Brother and Sister Green came, and we did visit the site so we could see if we could help them. We met with the village leaders in the village. It was quite a colorful situation, sitting around in a circle and discussing their great needs. But it was kind of disappointing when we walked the land that the 4 areas that they needed springs were not suitable. They were just, you know, shallow holes in the ground that were filling up with water and could not be developed. But unfortunately, this is water they were using, very contaminated, very bad.
9: In fact, when we first met with them, they were all just coming from a funeral of another person who had died from a water-related.
11: Wow. Were they sick? Was the water making them sick?
9: Yes, yes.
10: Yeah, they have a lot of incidences of cholera and all kinds of waterborne diseases. There's a huge number of them, and they get sick very quickly and have a problem. They have a hard time boiling water because they don't have facilities like we do. I mean, they're out; they don't have ranges or stoves. They have to cook with charcoal, and that's a hard process. So we determined the only way to help this group was to bore deep boreholes. And we met in time with the water district officer by the name of Charles and a sanitation and hygiene and health engineer by the name of Alex. We loved the fact that in Uganda they have English first names. Otherwise, they're hard to pronounce. But thank goodness for that. We determined that we would do 15 new boreholes, and so 4 of them would be in this village that we wanted to help. But for the whole district, we did 15 new boreholes, and we rehabilitated 35 additional non-working boreholes that in the past had worked, but they lacked the funds and the ability to fix them. In addition, we found out that the schools are having a problem, so we had enough funds to help 10 schools to put catchment systems to catch the rainwater off the roof and then put into large holding tanks, so they wouldn't have to go miles. Understand that water in Uganda, the standard is have water within 1.5 kilometers of people. That's a long walk.
11: It's about 2 miles?
10: That's a little over a mile.
11: A little over a mile.
10: Each way. And to, to fill a jerry can and walk back. To help with their illness, we decided that less than 50% of the district actually had a latrine. And so they're just using the bush. And this is part of their contamination and illness problems. So we determined that we could construct and build 1,200 latrine slabs. We just pour those and provide 1,200 mosquito nets. And then we would provide all the people there with health and sanitation training. And that was a part of it. That's what we would do. And the people, of course, were required to dig a latrine pit. And they would provide a shelter over the top of it. They had to clear the ground around their huts. We taught them how to build drying racks so they could wash their eating utensils and then dry them outside in the sun, dry refuge and wet refuge bins. And they would go through a training course in hygiene and sanitation. And if they did that, then we would provide them with the latrine slabs and a mosquito net as an incentive to go through that. This wonderful, wonderful project.
11: So needless to say, you were busy during your 18 months.
9: We were. When we were building the first new borehole, that was very interesting. Most of the villagers came out to watch. It was just a really colorful sight. We were sitting on the ground on a dirt road, clear out in a village surrounded by villagers and their children, and everyone was interested in watching this new borehole being drilled. The rig was set up, and the drillers kept lowering one pipe after another in the ground, and there was still no water. And then they'd put in another pipe and lower down another pipe, and we were getting a little worried that it was a dry hole, that there might not be water there. And all of a sudden, mud and water started shooting into the air, and then finally just clear water shot up. It was exciting and wonderful. I actually got very emotional. Here we were covered with water and mud along with our truck and all the people that were near the rig, and several of the villagers appeared with a big drum, and they started beating on it. Of course, they were telling the people all around the area that water had been discovered. It's sort of like an African cell phone. And the women hugged, and we danced, and they sang, and the drums sounded the news. And it was so exciting. I had to almost pinch myself that I was really sitting there watching this.
11: What a marvelous story. Let me ask you a tough question. This is kind of tough to answer, but how many people do you think that you, in your 18-month service, how many people do you think that you helped?
9: With water, with everything?
11: With everything.
10: We determined recently, as I went back through my notes and everything, that actually on water and health and sanitation was 200,000 people.
11: Wow.
9: That's just the water.
10: And the various other projects, like the pineapple, we did rice and banana and piggery and cows and all kinds of things that I don't know anything about, but fortunately found people that knew how to make things happen and work through them, just like the water. You really had to help the water district to perform and the sanitation people to perform. And on this project, I had Hannington Kantutu, who was a wonderful, bridge between us and the people who were doing the work. So there was an additional 40,000 people that we helped with the smaller projects, water being the big ones. But it was about 240,000 people overall that we were able to help with this.
11: Ron, I have a question for you. How do you teach these people? How do you make sure that they maintain these projects?
10: Well, for instance, on the water sources, each water source, we require them to form a water committee that is given the charge to make sure it's protected and taken care of, and that they... it becomes their water source, and that they would collect a little bit of money so when a chain needed to be repaired or the valve changed, that they had the money to do that, and it would become theirs. Bear in mind, each water source can be serving up to 1,000 people, so they're running an awful lot and get an awful lot of use. The fun part about water park or any project was the handovers, where we officially handed over whatever it was the church was donating. This is kind of it. Sometimes it was the very start of a project, or as it in the water source, generally it was handed over after it was done, where we commissioned a few of the boreholes and did that. But it was always accompanied with a lot of speeches. The Africans love to talk, so you get all the politicians and leaders from LC1, LC3, LC5, district chairman, members of parliament, etc., all giving speeches, but a lot of dancing and singing, but they so appreciate what
11: deep appreciation.
10: Deep appreciation and thankfulness to the church, and it also gave the church a lot of publicity because we were on television a lot and radio a lot and
9: newspaper articles
10: and newspaper prints, and they kept taking pictures of my bad side.
9: So it also helped, you know, the young missionaries as they proselyted, because most people knew the name of the Church of Jesus Christ because we had done big water projects, and it helped villages, and it really opened the door, I think, for learning about the gospel.
11: And when you turned it over, they took complete ownership.
10: That's the point where it's now theirs. We officially have done our part, and we finished, and it's now theirs, and we still ask for follow-up reports on things, and quite often, like in water, there was ongoing training still to be done, and a lot of the work on sanitation and health and some of those issues were ongoing. So it was a very busy time, but we had good people to work with and through.
11: We're talking to Ron and Sandra Bean. They recently returned from a humanitarian mission to Uganda. We've talked a lot about some of the projects that you've worked on and the help that you were to the people of Uganda. What did you learn, Brother Bean, from your service?
10: Well, of course, you learn that there's a lot of people that need help, that they need hope. I learned that you really can't help them all. It was a little harder to find organizations that truly are helping people to help themselves. There's a lot of organizations, but not all of them are really truly helping people. So sorting through those was a little bit, daunting. It was wonderful to do it in the Lord's way, though, of helping people to help themselves.
11: Sister Bean, what would your recommendations be to a couple who may be approaching retirement and thinking about either a proselyting mission or maybe really don't know that much about a humanitarian mission?
9: I would recommend definitely to do either one, but of course we did humanitarian and we just loved it. It was the most wonderful experience one could ever have. The humanitarian directors that we replaced said to us when we arrived in Uganda, money cannot buy the experiences you're about to have. And I just thought of that so many times when we watched people be helped and the hope in their faces, and it's true. We're changed forever in ways that we cannot even imagine. We are blessed, our family is blessed, and we're still reaping the blessings. Wonderful, wonderful memories, and especially felt so good that we got to see firsthand what the humanitarian program does and watch the proselyting missionaries do so much good and help so many people. It was so rewarding. It is very hard to put into words.
11: Well, Ron and Sandra, let me just say thank you very much for your service. You are truly members who have faith in action, and we appreciate everything that you've done, and we appreciate you taking the time to tell us a little bit about your mission.
10: It is our pleasure to do that.
9: Yes, thank you. We love talking about it.
11: This is Faith in Action,
2: 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This is the Latter-day Saints Talk Channel, brought to you by The Church of Jesus Christ of Latter-day Saints. We now present Elder M. Russell Ballard, speaking at the 182nd Annual General Conference of The Church of Jesus Christ of Latter-day Saints.
12: Brothers and sisters, according to the scriptures, the Liahona was a round ball of curious workmanship, featuring two spindles, one of which pointed the way Father Lehi's family should go into the wilderness. I think I know why Lehi was greatly astonished when he first saw it, because I remember my reaction when I first saw and witnessed a GPS unit. In my mind, it was a modern-day device of curious workmanship. Somehow, in some way, I can't even imagine, this little device right here in my phone can pinpoint exactly where I am and tell me exactly how to get where I want to go. For both my wife, Barbara, and me, the GPS is a blessing. For Barbara, it means she doesn't have to tell me to stop and ask for directions. And for me, it means I can be right when I say I don't need to ask anyone. I know exactly where I am. Now, brothers and sisters,

that we can be brought safely back onto the right path. And it is the atoning sacrifice of the Savior that can return us home. Being lost can apply to whole societies as well as to individuals. Today we live in a time when much of this world has lost its way, particularly with regard to values and priorities within our homes. 100 years ago, President Joseph S. Smith connected happiness directly to the family and admonished us to focus our efforts there. He said, "There can be no genuine happiness separate and apart from the home. There is no happiness without service, and there is no service greater than that which converts the home to a divine institution and which promotes and preserves family life. The home is what needs reforming." Close quote. It is our homes and families that need reforming in this increasingly materialistic and secular world. A stunning example is the growing disregard for marriage here in the United States. Earlier this year, the New York Times reported that the share of children born to unmarried women has crossed the threshold. More than half of births to American women under 30 occurs outside of marriage. We also know that among couples in the United States who do marry, nearly half get divorced. Even those who stay married often lose their way by letting other things interfere with their family relationships. Equally worrisome is the ever-growing gap between the rich and poor, and between those who strive to preserve family values and commitments and those who have given up on doing so. Statistically, those who have less education and consequently lower incomes are less likely to marry and to go to church, and much more likely to be involved in crime and to have children outside of marriage. And these trends are also troubling in much of the rest of the world. Opposite of what many had thought, prosperity and education seem to be connected to a higher likelihood of having traditional families and values. But the real question, of course, is about cause and effect. Do some sectors of our society have stronger values and families because they are more educated and prosperous? Or are they more educated and prosperous because they have values and strong families? In this worldwide church, we know that it is the latter. When people make the family and religious commitments to gospel principles, they begin to do better spiritually and often temporally as well. And of course, society at large are strengthened as families grow stronger. Commitments to family and values are the basic cause. Nearly everything else is effect. When couples marry and make commitments to each other, they greatly increase their chances of economic well-being. When children are born in wedlock and have both a mom and a dad, their opportunities and their likelihood of occupational success skyrockets. And when families work and play together, neighborhoods and communities flourish, economies improve, and less government and fewer costly safety nets are required. So, the bad news is that family breakdown is causing a host of societal and economic ills.

0: The good news is that like any cause and effect, those ills can be reversed if what is causing them is changed. Inequities are resolved by living correct principles and values. Brothers and sisters, the most important cause of our lifetime is our families. If we will devote ourselves to this cause, we will improve every other aspect of our lives and will become as a people and as a church an example and a beacon for all peoples of the earth. But this is not easy in a world where hearts are turning in many different directions and where the whole planet seems to be constantly moving and changing at a pace never before imagined. Nothing stays the same for very long. Styles, trends, fads, political correctness, and even perceptions of right and wrong shift and move. As the prophet Isaiah predicted, wrong is portrayed as right and right as wrong. The spiritual divide gets even wider as evil becomes ever more deceptive and subtle and pulls people toward it like a dark magnet, even as the gospel of truth and light attracts the honest in heart and the honorable of the earth who seek what is moral and good. We may be relatively small in number, but as members of this church, we can reach across these widening gaps. We know the power of Christ-centered service that brings together God's children, regardless of their spiritual or their economic status. 1 year ago, the First Presidency invited us to participate in a day of celebrating 75 years of the welfare program, which helps people to become more self-sufficient. Millions of hours were contributed by our members all around the world. The church is the mooring in this tempestuous sea, an anchor in the churning waters of change and division, and a beacon to those who value and seek righteousness. The Lord uses this church as a tool in pulling His children throughout the world toward the protection of His gospel. The spirit of Elijah, which has no boundaries, is also a great power in the Lord's purposes for the eternal destiny of His children. In Malachi's words, the Spirit of the Holy Ghost turns the heart of the fathers to the children and the heart of the children to their fathers. The church stands as an example of heart turning and as a catalyst for good in the world. Among church members who are married in the temple and who regularly attend Sunday meetings, the divorce rate is significantly less than that of the world. And families remain closer and are in more frequent communication. The health in our families is better, and we live several years longer than the population average. We contribute more financial resources and more service per capita to those in need, and we are more likely to seek higher education. I point out these things not to boast, but to testify that life is better and much happier as hearts turn toward family and as families live in the light of the gospel of Christ. So, what can we do to not become lost? First, may I suggest that we prioritize. Put everything you do outside the home in subjection to what happens inside your home. Remember President Lee's counsel that the most important work you will ever do will be within the walls of your own home. and President McKay's timeless, "No other success can compensate for failure in the home." Organize your personal lives to provide time for prayer, scripture, and family activity. Give your children responsibilities in the home that will teach them how to work. Teach them that living the gospel will lead them away from filth, promiscuity, and violence of the internet, media, and video games. They will not be lost, and they will be prepared to handle responsibility when it is thrust upon them. Second, we need to do things in the right order. Marriage first, then family. Too much of the world has forgotten this natural order of things and thinks they can change it or even reverse it. Remove any of your fear with faith. Trust the power of God to guide you. To you who are not married, pay careful attention to finding your eternal companion. Young men, remember something else that President Joseph S. Smith said. Bachelorhood carries to the superficial mind the idea that it is desirable because it brings with it a minimum of responsibility. The real fault lies with the young man. The license of the age leads them from paths of duty and responsibility. Their sisters are the victims and would marry if they could and would accept cheerfully the responsibilities of family life. And to you young women, I would add that you must also not lose sight of this responsibility. No career can bring you as much fulfillment as rearing a family. And when you're my age, you will realize this even more. Third, husbands and wives, you should be equal partners in your marriage. Read often and understand the proclamation on the family and follow it. Avoid unrighteous dominion in any form. No one owns a spouse or our children. God is the father of us all and has extended to us the privilege of our own family, which was previously only his, to help us become more like him. As his children, we should learn at home to love God and to know that we can ask him for the help that we need. Anyone married or single can have a happy and supportive experience within whatever family you may have. And finally, use the family resources of the church. In raising children, families can draw upon the help of the ward. Support and work in tandem with priesthood and auxiliary leaders in taking full advantage of the church's youth and family programs. Remember another of President Lee's insightful phrases, that the church is the scaffolding with which we build eternal families. Now, if for any reason you individually or a family have lost your way, then you need only apply the Savior's teachings from Luke chapter 15 to correct your course. Here the Savior tells of the effort of a shepherd searching for his lost sheep, of a woman searching for a lost coin, and of the welcome received by a prodigal son returning home. Why did Jesus teach these parables? He wanted us to know that none of us will ever be so lost that we cannot find our way again through his atonement and his teachings. As you seek to live the gospel and doctrine of Christ, the Holy Ghost will guide you and your family. You will have a spiritual GPS to tell you always where you are and where you are going. I bear witness that the resurrected Redeemer of mankind loves all of us And he has promised if we will follow him, he will lead us safely back into the presence of our Heavenly Father, of which I testify in the name of Jesus Christ. Amen.
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3: How do I talk to my kids about safe media use? Sometimes it's hard to know how to start a conversation. We hope these prompts will help. 6 comments and questions you could use. Please come to me with any questions, even if they feel weird or uncomfortable to talk about. You won't get in trouble for asking questions. Did you see any pictures or videos lately that you had questions about? It's good for us to talk about them, even if you think I won't like them. Do you have any questions about bodies or what bodies do? It's natural to feel curious about our bodies. Has anyone online ever asked for your address or other personal information? Always check with me if someone asks you for this kind of information. We need to be extra careful about what we share online. Have you seen mean comments online about anyone? We should treat people kindly and stick up for them online like we would in person. What should you do if something online makes you uncomfortable? This might be a good time to come up with a family turnaway plan if you don't already have one. See the first bullet in Topics for Longer Conversations. 5 Topics for Longer Conversations. What should your family do when they encounter bad media? One family taught their children the phrase, crash and tell. This meant the children were to turn off or crash the device and tell an adult right away if something bad showed up. What websites and media do your children enjoy using and why? Your interest will help keep lines of communication open. 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
4: History of the Hymns is brought to you by The Church of Jesus Christ of Latter-day Saints. The Charity Never Faileth Choir sings Lexi Azevedo's arrangement of As Sisters in Zion.

When Latter-day Saint women hear the strains of this hymn, thousands and thousands of women the world around, a sense of warmth stirs within them, and a feeling of light, which bears with it a desire to live the purity and love which this remarkable hymn, both words and music, portrays.

0: The efforts and talents of two women who were born and lived a century apart combined to create this beloved hymn, new to the 1985 hymnal. In her own words, Janice Kapp Perry tells us of her experience.
1: Sometime in the early 1980s, I was given the opportunity to be represented in the new hymnal the church was preparing. I was given a 3-verse text, which I was told had been written by a faithful Mormon pioneer woman, Emily Hill Woodmansey. Originally, 10 verses had been published long ago in the Women's Exponent magazine, and the music committee of the church had extracted 3 verses that were to be used as the text for a new hymn for women. I was happy to receive such an assignment and spent the next week pondering, praying, and writing a simple setting for the hymn. As I was writing the hymn, I wondered about the woman with whom I was collaborating.
0: Emily was the youngest of the 11 living children of Thomas and Elizabeth Hill, born near Warminster, England, March 24, 1836. Her parents were honorable people, members of the Wesleyan Church. Emily made this interesting statement concerning her family and childhood.
2: My parents, as well as my brothers and sisters, were very kind to me, and I can truly say that I never knew what trouble was till I became a Mormon.
0: Emily was introduced to the gospel of Jesus Christ when she was 12 years old and a cousin, Miriam Slade, came to visit. Miriam spoke with great eagerness and praise of a new religion, a prophet to whom God had spoken, and a land of Zion where the honest in heart could gather. Emily's parents smiled at the girl's enthusiasm, but her words stirred something deep within Emily's heart, and she was willing to walk 6 miles the following Sunday to where a meeting of the Latter-day Saints was being held. Of this experience, she wrote,
2: "Never, never shall I forget that day. Surely it was the turning point of my whole life. A few devoted worshipers of truth met together in a small house to bear testimony to one another and to worship God. And He was in their midst, and that to bless them. I did not even ask, 'What shall I do to be saved?' The way was opened up before me, and simple and young as I was, I instinctively knew that I could not err therein."
0: This early testimony proved powerful enough to carry Emily through many trials, early and late in her life. Though her parents would not allow her to be baptized, the elders were permitted to visit, and on one occasion they brought with them a brother from Utah by the name of John Halliday, who bore a strong testimony of the mission of Joseph Smith, so that Emily's older sister Julia felt the Spirit bear witness to her and was converted as well. The two sisters promised one another, in the innocent dedication of their youth, that they would be true to the faith, though they were not allowed to meet often with the saints. During this time, Brother Halliday gave Emily a blessing, in which he promised her that she would write in prose and in verse, and thereby comfort the hearts of thousands. Emily and Julie were eventually baptized, but 4 years passed before the two sisters had saved enough money to come to Zion. The two girls crossed the ocean with a group headed by Brother Willie, who also was made captain of the handcart company that would take the eager immigrants to Zion. Her sister broke down under the strain of that journey, but Emily said of herself,
2: "I remember asking myself if it was possible for me, faith or no faith, to walk 1,200 miles further. I set down my foot that I would try, and by the blessing of God, I pulled a handcart 1,000 miles and never rode one step."
0: Saved with the others of her company by the providential relief efforts of the saints in Utah, Emily reached Zion, but there was to be little of peace or well-being for her there. She became a plural wife of William Willis and bore her first child after her husband had left for a mission to England. She worked 4 long, lonely years to provide for herself and her little one, only to learn that her husband never intended to return. He had abandoned his mission, the faith, and the family who depended on him. When she reached the lowest point of her faith and strength, Emily recorded,
2: "Weary with overwork and anxiety, pondering what to do, These words impressed me as if audibly spoken. Trust in God and thyself.
0: This was a turning point for her. And in 1864, 7 years after her first marriage, and at the age of 28, she was sealed to Joseph H. Woodmansee, eventually bearing him 4 sons and 4 daughters, 2 of whom died in infancy. Then Emily began to bloom, both as a creator and as a businesswoman, for when her husband suffered financial reverses, she became successful in real estate. Orson F. Whitney called her the possessor of a poetic as well as a practical mind. When Emily Woodmansee's poem, from which A Sisters in Zion was taken, was originally written, it contained 10 verses, with the 10th being a repetition of the first. The 3 selected for use in the new hymnal are the strongest and the most clear. But for the sake of interest, we shall read 4 additional verses for you here. We'll turn from our follies, our pride and our weakness, the vain, foolish fashions of Babel despise. We'll seek for the garments of truth and of meekness, and learn to be useful and happy and wise. We'll bring up our children to be self-sustaining, to love and to do what is noble and right. When we rest from our labors, these dear ones remaining, we'll bear off the kingdom and fight the good fight. The Lord hath established the cities of Zion. The poor of his people are trusting in him. He makes us a source for his poor to rely on. Oh, shall we not brighten the eyes that are dim? Oh, shall we not hasten to soothe the condition of the humble, the needy, the honest and pure? Oh, let us remember, whate'er our ambition, 'tis our duty, our mission, to comfort the poor. We listen to Lynn Perry Christofferson's arrangement of As Sisters in Zion.

0: There were 8 hymns by Emily Woodmansee in the 1927 hymn book. One of these, Up, Arouse Thee, O Beautiful Zion, was retained in the later edition. The musical setting for that hymn was provided by Leroy J. Robertson, world-renowned composer, conductor, and teacher, born in Fountain Green, Utah. Up, arouse thee, O beautiful Zion. Wake, awake, hear the warder's deep cry. For the season of slumber hath ended, and the spoiler is watchful and nigh. With courage elate and heart to be great, all deadly encumbrance cast down, gird on for the fight your armor so bright, for the prize is a glorious crown. Janice Cat Perry was born in Ogden in 1938, but she spent her childhood in Oregon, returning to obtain her musical training at BYU. She and her husband, Douglas, are the parents of 5 children, and she has mothered several foster children as well. Their entire family life is centered around music, and it has proven a great unifying force for them. Although she has composed cantatas, 2 full-length musicals, songs for children, and songs for various occasions, counsel from her husband turned her in the direction of hymn writing.
1: I feel a strong impression that you should write 100 new hymns, my husband announced out of the blue as we were driving home to Provo after presenting a program in Rexburg, Idaho. I had been relaxing with my seat reclined, but I sat up quickly, incredulous at what he had just said. 100 hymns? Not possible. And who would sing them anyway? We only sing from the hymn book in church. I dismissed the idea almost completely. Almost. But 2 providential events in my life piqued my interest in hymn writing. We were preparing to leave for Israel with a BYU tour group led by Rodney Turner, who came to our house and asked if I would write music to a hymn text he had composed. 3 weeks later, we sat with our group on the Mount of Beatitudes, overlooking the Sea of Galilee, and I played my tape recording of the music, For I Will Come Unto Christ, and taught this significant and beautiful hymn to this group of friends. The second experience happened one night after a rehearsal at the Mormon Tabernacle Choir, which I was blessed to be part of for over 5 years. A friend, John Pearson, passed out copies of his latest poem, a children's hymn which I found delightful, and I set it to music. Suddenly, writing 100 hymns became more appealing to me.
0: Through the following years, Sister Perry studied hymn writing and composed music to many choice lyrics sent to her by colleagues and friends. She even composed music for a group of hymns based upon the Book of Mormon. On one occasion, while walking alone in the early morning around the temple grounds in Portland, Oregon, the encompassing light of inspiration came over her, and she composed text as well as music to the hymn, Thy Holy House. She was also blessed to create music to accompany the words of Elder Neil Maxwell's hymn, When the Holy Spirit Speaks, written in 1997, shortly after he had been diagnosed with leukemia. These efforts culminated in a choice experience she describes.
1: Toward the end of the year 2007, my 53-year-old niece, Kathy Blacker of Perry, Utah, was dying of cancer. As I visited with her, she pointed out a beautifully framed poem written by President Gordon B. Hinckley, which was hanging on the wall of her bedroom. The words of the poem comforted her, and she had written asking his permission to have it printed on her funeral program. She then asked if I would write and ask permission from President Hinckley to set the poem to music as well. I wrote to him the following week, and permission was granted. As I propped his poem on my piano, I was awed by the privilege and responsibility of what was before me. I decided to think and pray for a few days before attempting the music. Finally, in mid-December, the appropriate music came, and I sent it to the prophet for his approval. Christmas and New Year's Day passed, and I received no answer. On January 11, 2008, my niece died. 2 weeks later, on January 27th, I received the sobering news that President Hinckley himself had passed away. I realized I had not received his approval of the hymn setting. The next morning was Monday, and my son John returned from the mailbox with a letter for me from Gordon B. Hinckley, written on Friday, the prophet's last day in the office before his death on Sunday. The letter contained his approval of the hymn. A few days later, I learned that the hymn would be sung by the Tabernacle Choir at President Hinckley's funeral. As I heard the choir sing, I felt an overwhelming gratitude that my few lines of music could be part of the tributes paid to our beloved prophet that day. Now I knew the meaning of the scriptural phrase, "My joy is full."

0: In the beginning, I could not foresee the happiness I would find in hymn writing. With our fourth published volume of inspirational new hymns for choir and home, I have written many more than the 100 hymns my husband originally suggested.
1: Indeed, Sister Perry's musical contribution to the kingdom has been a flowing source of hope, love, and truth. Her hymns have been heard on Music and the Spoken Word, and in many general meetings of primary, young women, and Relief Society, 10 of her songs appearing in the Children's Songbook, and others in various church magazines. Many have been performed and enjoyed by ward choirs across the church. Although she has been the recipient of several awards given by her colleagues and peers, Janice Cat Perry will be loved and remembered most for the simple beauty of the music she created to blend to perfection with the words of a pioneer woman whose mortal life has long been over, but whose spirit will continue to bless, encourage, and inspire the worldwide sisterhood of Relief Society today. Emily Hill Woodmansey saw her works published in the Improvement Era, the Young Woman's Journal, and the Woman's Exponent. She wrote the Jubilee Hymn for the Sunday School and a poem for the Mormon Women's Protest of March 6, 1886 against the Edmunds Tucker Act. She served as treasurer for the Women's Cooperative Store, as well as running her real estate business. A compilation of over 500 of her poems was published privately in 1986. Emily died on October 19, 1906. The verse she wrote for a friend seems a fitting epitaph for her own life. Resting now from care and sorrow, resting from fatigue and pain, faithfully she fought life's battle. Death to such is endless gain. God hath gathered home her spirit. God hath taken what he gave. Friend and sister sweetly slumber in the quiet, peaceful grave.
0: I hope Emily is listening and knows that the blessing given her so long ago as a young girl in England, that she should write in prose and in verse things that would comfort the hearts of thousands, has been fulfilled many thousands of times over. And the spirit of her life and work lives in the hearts of the women of the church today.

0: History of the Hymns is a program of The Church of Jesus Christ of Latter-day Saints.
1: Helping to keep your life centered from The Church of Jesus Christ of Latter-day Saints.
2: Joining me in the studio today is Sister Barbara Thompson, Second Counselor in the General Relief Society Presidency, and Sister Janice Staples, member of the Relief Society General Board. Sister Thompson, Sister Staples, thank you both for joining us.
3: We're so happy to be here.
4: It's great to be here.
3: Thank you, Sharon. Thank you.
2: During the construction of the Nauvoo Temple, a group of sisters desired to organize to support the building effort. Eliza R. Snow drafted bylaws for this new group. When she showed them to the Prophet Joseph Smith, he responded, "Tell the sisters their offering is accepted of the Lord, and he has something better for them." Later, Joseph said, "I will organize the women under the priesthood after the pattern of the priesthood." Sister Thompson, could you tell us, what does it mean to you that the Relief Society was organized under the pattern of the priesthood? What is the pattern of the priesthood?
4: One way that I can explain that is by using a quote from Sister Julie B. Beck. She said, "We operate in the manner of the priesthood, which means that we seek, receive, and act on revelation, make decisions and counsels, and concern ourselves with caring for individuals one by one. Ours is the priesthood purpose to prepare ourselves for the blessings of eternal life by making and keeping covenants. Therefore, like our brethren who hold the priesthood, ours is a work of salvation, service, and becoming a holy people." Oh, I love that quote. And that helps me to center my thoughts around revelation, counsels, ministering, and covenants. And so I think when we're operating with those principles in mind, we're operating under the authority of the priesthood and after the pattern of the priesthood.
3: You know, the very last line in that quote says, "Our work is a work of salvation." And that is why the Lord created Relief Society. When Relief Society was organized in Nauvoo, they were saving souls. And Relief Society is part of the restoration. Even in the new handbook, there is a section about the history, and it says this: "The Relief Society was divinely made, divinely authorized, divinely instituted, divinely ordained of God." I love the quote that Sister Beck has used. It's from President Packer, and it explains so much our connection with the priesthood and how we can follow those priesthood patterns. She quoted President Packer by saying, "Attendance at the Sunday meeting is but a small part of our duty." He explained, "The Relief Society, the Prophet Joseph Smith told us, is organized after the pattern of the priesthood. When a man holds the priesthood, it requires full dedication and loyalty. If you sisters follow after that pattern, you will serve your organization, your cause, the Relief Society. Service in the Relief Society magnifies and sanctifies each individual sister. Your membership in Relief Society should be ever with you." And I've often thought of that as I have seen the priesthood and how they have magnified in their callings, that Relief Society will be ever with us as we go about our service.
4: I love the fact that we're called to callings by one who holds the priesthood, and he calls us with that authority and then in turn gives that authority for us to act. And that is such a wonderful thing. In this church, we're organized in presidencies, and a president will be called, and she or he will choose their counselors, and then those counselors will be called, and each of us will be set apart by one who has the authority of the priesthood. And so it is a great comfort to me to know that everything we do, if we strive to live by these principles, everything we will do will be after the manner and after this pattern.
2: You know, you're describing something that's really interesting. You're talking about Relief Society functioning under the pattern or the way that priesthood is organized. And one of those is councils, one of them is seeking revelation, one of them is operating in presidencies. You both serve in general councils at the highest level of Relief Society in the church. Can you give some examples that you're comfortable sharing about how you have sought and applied revelation to your calling as part of this pattern of the priesthood?
3: You know, I think I have a new understanding and appreciation about council since my husband has become bishop, and I hope it's okay if I share that perspective. As our Ward Relief Society president meets with my husband, they discuss the concerns in the ward. And then I see when he comes home how his burden is lifted because of what he has shared with the Relief Society president. And after they meet, I know that she goes and prayerfully determines how to implement and support the bishop in his concerns. And she will do it through, you'll see it in a Sunday meeting or a weekday meeting, or training visiting teachers or ministering one-on-one. And there's one experience that was a great example of this. When my husband became bishop, he became aware of a girl that was in the ward who was 14 years old, and she was a member of a less active family. She was investigating the church, but was really confused and wasn't sure about the gospel and where it would take her. And so one time he met in a ward council, and he was thinking about this young girl. And he asked the Ward Relief Society president, I believe the young women's president was there also. They talked about what kind of ways they could help this young girl. And they determined that they were going to make a concerted effort and then report back to him how this girl was doing and how her progress was and if she was able to learn more about the gospel. And so this good Relief Society president and young women's president did all they could. They invited her to their home. They even took her to Temple Square and answered her question there. I remember the Relief Society president said, I even had her come and clean with me in my house. These young girls in the mutual, in the young women's organization, put their arms around her also, and it made all the difference. Eventually, this young girl was baptized and obviously converted to the church. Because this Relief Society and Young Women's Presidency counseled together as a presidency and then went back to the ward council and received counsel from everybody in that group, it was because of that and many other people that blessed this young girl is the reason why she was converted, and of course her own effort. And I'm so appreciative of this good family who is now studying and investigating the church also so they can become active again.
4: You know, we're blessed on a daily basis, it seems like, with the power of the priesthood and with the opportunity of counseling together with our priesthood advisors. One thing that comes vividly to my mind is the many times over the past several years as we've worked on the Church Handbook of Instructions that came out recently, one would not imagine the number of hours that we went over that book, over every page of the Relief Society section, and the number of hours we spent in discussion and in prayer and trying to discern what would be the best way to proceed. And one of the things that I admired most and learned so much about the priesthood was that value of having a priesthood advisor there, that after we had done the very best we could and who had received the revelation that we could, then we had the opportunity to discuss this with our priesthood advisors. And with that working together, that became so much better than we could have ever done without that counsel. So seeking that revelation and then having that counseling together with our priesthood advisors, it turned out to be a blessing and a revelatory process, even though at times it was very difficult and a lot of hard work.
5: It's interesting to hear you talk about that. I've heard Sister Beck say that revelation is scattered among us. One of the powers of councils is that different people get different pieces of the story, and then the revelatory process that you talked about is putting it all together.
4: That's right, because there isn't usually a whole group that gets the exact answer at the same time. We each bring a piece of it, and we each bring our perspective and our opinion and our insight. And, of course, we strive to diligently prepare ourselves spiritually that we'd be able to have the answers to those questions. And so that is one example that I can think of where revelation and counseling together has helped in my calling.
3: It really helped when I saw the Worldwide Leadership Training last November. What a great example that was about counseling. As I saw that panel converse, I saw that they all had equal voice and their opinions were respected. I saw how they each came prepared. They had their scriptures in front of them, and they were ready to work as a council. And the thing that impressed me probably the very most was the spirit that they had with them and how they were open to that revelation.
5: You know, the church is made up of councils and people who have leadership responsibilities, and even in families. Families are the most basic form of council. Would you talk more about the role of women in councils of the church and how women can work effectively in a council setting, either in the church or in their own families?
4: Sometimes counseling together isn't a natural thing for any of us. We tend to come to conclusions on our own. And I think that once we've had the opportunity to experience the power of counseling together, we don't want to do it any other way. But think how when a couple counsels together, this is a couple who love each other. They want the best for one another and for their family. And so they're counseling together to come up with the solutions that will help them the most. And it's a beautiful thing to watch. I didn't realize until I was older what an impact that was having on our family. But we, as children, participated in that counseling process in our family. It was fun. And I felt that I was important, that I was a member of this family that was just as important as anyone else. And it was great. It was a testimony builder for me.
5: Visiting teaching is obviously one of the ways that women in the church concern themselves about caring for individuals and working with people one-on-one. Sister Thompson, you based your last General Relief Society meeting talk on visiting teaching. And sometimes we have this emotional reaction against those words, visiting teaching. We think that it means a certain thing. But how can we think about visiting teaching in a new way?
4: I think visiting, more than any one thing, gives us a chance to watch over and strengthen and care for one another, to teach one another. Sometimes we look at it as an assignment or a job rather than a real opportunity to minister. And I think a lot of different things happen in a home when you're visiting two-on-one or one-on-one, and you're just visiting with a woman, and she can see you and talk to you and look into your eyes and your faces, and she can see if you care about her. I think when women connect in that way, that they're able to strengthen and bless each other more than in just about any other setting. Yes, we can strengthen each other in classroom settings or in an activity or other places like that. But when we have that one-on-one experience, I think that is the chance for me to really tell someone from my heart, I love you. I care about you. What you do makes a difference to me, not because I've been assigned to be here, but because I really do want the best for you and for your family. And so I think that it's hard to convey that to others as well as in that visiting teaching setting.
3: I think having an experience with visiting teaching has changed so many of us, and we're just never the same again after we have an experience where we know the Lord is depending on us. I just recently attended a ward. It was a very young Relief Society presidency that was conducting and in charge. The Relief Society president had asked her first counselor if she would give the lesson on visiting teaching. This counselor was just young. She was probably only 24. She bore such a strong testimony of visiting teaching. And afterwards, I visited with her and I asked her, where did that come from? And she said, you know, when I was 21, there was a tragedy that happened in our ward. The bishop came to me knowing that I was the visiting teacher of this good family and asked me if I would go and minister to this family. And I had to dig down deep and become very prayerful to know how to help this family. I had so little experience in life, and then I was going to have to help this family who had faced such a tragedy. It was because of that experience, she says, I will always know that I'm on the Lord's errand when I'm visiting teaching.
4: You know, since we're speaking on priesthood and how priesthood and Relief Society work together, I think visiting teaching is another example of how the Lord has set a pattern in place to be able to help us to reach every member. It's the bishop's responsibility to be the shepherd of this flock. He has the keys of ministering and of taking care of the people in that ward. but it is pretty hard for him to do it without good home teachers and good visiting teachers. And I think this is another area where we really assist the bishop to strengthen that ward by honestly and genuinely extending friendship and love and ministering to each woman in the ward through visiting teaching.
3: I just saw that in action about a week or so ago. I just went to the Salt Lake Temple and saw a beautiful family

0: there was a group of visiting teachers and home teachers that decided that they were going to fulfill their purpose and to assist in bringing this family back to the gospel. It took a few years, but because of that, this family was sealed. It was with the priesthood and the Relief Society working together that blessing came to be.
1: Right from the very beginning, Joseph Smith instructed the sisters in the early Relief Society meetings that knowledge and intelligence would flow to this society. It is through the priesthood and because of the priesthood that that flows. I probably should read his statement. I just love it. He said, "This society is to get instruction through the order which God has established, through the medium of those appointed to lead. And I now turn the key to you in the name of God, and this society shall rejoice, and knowledge and intelligence shall flow down from this time. This is the beginning of better days to this society." I love that, and I love the place it holds in our history. One night, I remember, it was when I was on the general board years ago, and we came out one evening after board meeting. They were cleaning out under the church office buildings and were throwing away a bunch of old display units. And these words were on a piece of plywood, and it was painted, and it was nice. And I said, "Well, what are you doing with those?" "Well, we're going to be taking them to the dump." And I said, "Oh, can I have that?" And so that now sits in my garage. And every time I pull into my garage, I can see sitting there against the wall is that statement that I now turn the key to you and this society shall rejoice and knowledge and intelligence shall flow down. And again, this is after the manner of the priesthood. This is because of the priesthood.
2: You're listening to the Mormon Channel Relief Society program. We're visiting with Sister Barbara Thompson, who's the second counselor in the General Relief Society presidency, and Sister Jana Staples, who's a member of the Relief Society General Board. We're talking about revelation, decision-making in councils, the ways that we care for individuals one-on-one, and the ways that we help people make and keep covenants in the temple. These are the ways that we operate in the church, but specifically in Relief Society, under the pattern of the priesthood. And Sister Thompson, a little while ago, you talked about that Relief Society and priesthood are connected. Would you just talk a little bit more about that and how you feel they are connected?
1: Well, Joseph Smith instructed, again, in the early meetings of Relief Society, he said, all must act in concert or nothing can be done. And I think that's exactly our charge. We've seen that throughout history. In the early days and today, we know that as we work in partnership with the priesthood, that we will be able to do the things that we need to do to prepare women and their families to receive the blessings of eternal life. That's the whole reason for Relief Society. And Joseph Smith started right off with reminding sisters that we act in harmony and in concert, in unity. And of course, we act with charity and kindness and love as well. And then I love how he promised that as we abided by those principles, that we would have the angels to join us, that they could not be restrained from being our associates. And that is exactly what we need, I feel, to be able to operate in these days, is the association of the angels and of the heavens and of revelation to be able to help us and guide us.
0: Sharon, I love the quote from Sister Eliza R. Snow. She was the second general president of the Relief Society, and I have it here, and she taught, "Relief Society cannot exist without the priesthood, from the fact that it derives all its authority and influence from that source." Mm. When I think of that quote, I think of an experience I had back in 1984. I had the opportunity to go to Adam on Diamond, and it was my first time visiting that beautiful place, and it was so beautiful. It was lush and green, and the hills were beautiful, and it was something that I will always remember. But was more impressive to me, even more than the landscape, was really the significance of the place. This is where Adam and Eve lived with their family. And I thought about that and how it really did feel like an outdoor temple. You cannot go there without being touched by the spiritual magnitude of this place. And this is where Adam dwelt.

0: Belt, and that the largest priesthood meeting in the history of the earth will be there. I have often looked to this, to our first parents, as our great example. They worked together as priesthood leader and the role of a woman. You saw how they labored together in the garden and how they bore responsibility as parents together and how they worshiped the Lord in prayer together. And they taught their children how to have a gospel-centered home. The priesthood and the Relief Society have been connected from the very beginning. And every time I go to Edamame Amen, which it's only been a handful, I think about that and I think what great examples they have been.
1: It's been said that women don't hold the priesthood, but they have access to all the blessings of the priesthood. And I wondered if you could just comment on that a little bit. How would you define or describe what the blessings of the priesthood are that are available to everybody in the church?
2: One of the places that we receive the blessings of the priesthood, and probably in its greatest form, is in the temple. And we go there on our own to receive our own endowment, and then we also go there to be sealed together with an eternal companion. And the blessings there, the fullness that we find there in the temple, is available to every person, man and woman. Of course, the greatest blessings are to men and women together, but we have access to all the blessings of the priesthood, and I don't think that those are the only blessings of the priesthood. The blessings of the priesthood are manifest on a daily basis in many, many forms.
0: There are so many blessings of the priesthood that are given to really every man, woman, and child. I think of baptism and the gift of the Holy Ghost. I think of our testimonies of the Savior. That is a blessing. I think about the personal revelation that I receive from my calling as a member of the General Board and also as my calling as a mother and a wife. And I think about how the fullness of the gospel is with us because of the priesthood. When I think about these blessings of the priesthood for all, I can't help but think about the beautiful scripture that Joseph Smith received when he was in Liberty Jail. The Lord tells Joseph, all these things shall give thee experience and shall be for thy good. And we often stop reading at that point. But let me read to you what it says in verse 9 in section 122. Therefore, hold on thy way, and the priesthood shall remain with thee. Thy days are known, and thy years shall not be numbered less. Therefore, fear not what man can do, for God shall be with you forever and ever. Whether we are married or single or male or female or young or old, if we sustain the priesthood by, as it says in that scripture, holding on our way, we will feel all those blessings.
2: You know, Jana, almost in the place where you were reading from, I love that last part of the Doctrine and Covenants, section 121 also, where it talks about power and influence of the priesthood. And those verses that follow are absolutely wonderful. Think of some of the things that are associated with the priesthood, and they're mentioned in verse 41, where it says, no power or influence can or ought to be maintained by virtue of the priesthood, only by persuasion, by long-suffering, by gentleness and meekness, and by love unfeigned. And it goes on to talk about kindness and pure knowledge, and you'll be moved upon by the Holy Ghost, and that you'll have an increase of love, and that you will be filled with charity, and that you'll have faith, and virtue will garnish thy thoughts, and your confidence will wax strong. I think of all those blessings, and all of those blessings aren't just for men who hold the priesthood. Those are blessings that we obtain through the priesthood. And that's what the power and influence of the priesthood causes to happen in the lives of people. And I've seen these qualities in men, women, children, and seen them demonstrated in very, very beautiful ways. And I love this description of the priesthood and the priesthood power and influence.
1: As we close this episode of the Mormon Channel Relief Society program, we'd just love to hear your testimonies of the priesthood and its role in the organization of the Relief Society and how you personally feel like you have been blessed by the priesthood.
0: You know, I think about how in 1842 it was mentioned at the very beginning in the quote where it said that the prophet Joseph Smith promised the sisters that what he had in mind for that society was something better. And it is better because we are under the direction and we have access to the priesthood. I see this in every Relief Society that I visit and every sister that I talk to, that this is much more than a women's organization. It has more. It has the blessings of the priesthood. And the prophet said that we will have something better, and it is something better. I testify that the purpose of a Relief Society is to save souls, and we do that through increasing our faith and strengthening our families and providing relief. And we do this as we sustain the priesthood. I know that God lives and that Jesus is the Christ, and that the church was restored through the prophet Joseph Smith, and the blessings of the priesthood are intended for all of us. And I say this in the name of Jesus Christ. Amen.
2: I don't have a priesthood holder who lives in my home, but my home and my life have been blessed by the priesthood on a daily basis. I think of the prayers that have been offered by my father or a family member or my home teacher upon me and upon my home. And I felt that strength. I felt that strength as I have prepared a talk or prepared a lesson or prepared to travel. I've seen that as I have been in the workforce for many years and have needed extra help and care in my job. I've seen that as we've dealt with family situations, both positive family situations and negative situations where we've dealt with trials and adversity, and I have been blessed by priesthood power continually. And I think it's important for us to know that as women, although we don't hold the priesthood, I think it's vitally important that we know that the full blessings of the priesthood are available to every one of us. And when we were baptized and confirmed members of the Church of Jesus Christ of Latter-day Saints and given the gift of the Holy Ghost, that is the power to receive revelation. That is the power to make decisions that will bless our lives, that will help us, sustain us. I testify to you that the power of the priesthood is real, that as we work in concert and in harmony with our priesthood leaders, that our lives will be blessed and enriched. I know that. I've seen evidence of that continually. I've seen it in this calling and in all callings that I've had. I've seen it work in families. I've seen it work among friends. I've seen it work in the workplace. I testify that the Church of Jesus Christ has been restored, and that through the priesthood power, we will be able to have all of the blessings of the eternities in our lives if we honor and keep the covenants we've made. And I testify of that in the name of Jesus Christ. Amen.
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4: More precious than a silver bracelet. One morning, I realized that my silver bracelet was missing. My heart was heavy because this bracelet was precious to me. When I was asked to lead a discussion in Relief Society on the Savior's invitation to feed his sheep, I decided that if I wanted to motivate the sisters, I should do something for one of his sheep. I gathered up my courage and invited a less active sister to come to a Relief Society activity with me. She accepted my invitation, and we had an enjoyable time. I felt that this was a good example, and I was eager to share my experience. But the Lord had more to teach me. One morning, while getting dressed, I realized that my silver bracelet was missing. This bracelet was given to me as a birthday present while I was visiting France, so it has special meaning to me. I began searching for it in the most likely places, but I couldn't find it. I then told myself that if I just prayed, I would be able to find my bracelet quickly. After I prayed, I looked everywhere. For 2 days, I prayed intently and searched intensely. I pled with Heavenly Father to help me find it, but I still couldn't find it. My heart was heavy because this bracelet was precious to me. One evening, my son prayed with me at my bedside. After our prayer, he picked up something and handed it to me. It was my bracelet. He had found it under the bed. I somehow must have missed it in my search. I cried for joy to have it back again. Suddenly, an impression came to me. Do you pray just as earnestly for your sisters in the church? Are they as precious to you as your bracelet? What about your sisters outside the church? Do you also pray for them? When I shared my experience with my missing bracelet in Relief Society, we had a beautiful discussion. I told the sisters that I had learned that when the Savior asks us to feed His sheep, we must remember that the worth of souls is great in the sight of God. Doctrine and Covenants, section 18, verse 10. He wants us to be mindful of those around us and to love, care, and pray with all our energy for them. As we do so, we will find that everyone is far more precious than a silver bracelet. Sylvie Aumieux, Quebec, Canada. Read by Kristen Hawkins.
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6: Life is full of turning points. Do I turn here or do I turn there? Do I do this or I do that? One of those points happened to me in my life in 1975. I was a returned missionary. I'd been married in the temple. We had the first of our six children had been born. It was, I believe, a Thursday evening, and I had earlier in the day talked with my best friend about going to stake priesthood meeting together, and he lived in the town. He lived in Cardston. I lived out at Levitt, and I drove in to attend our priesthood meeting, dropped by his house to pick him up. And it was at that point that he informed me that he had decided that he wasn't going to go to priesthood meeting. And because he wanted to stay at home and hang out with his new wife and their new daughter. I remember being somewhat disappointed in that and wondered if I shouldn't maybe just go home as well, and just priesthood meeting, that's just one more meeting to go to. But made the decision that I would go to the priesthood meeting. Members attending the Temple Street Chapel in Cardston, Alberta, sitting there by myself in the center section. I can't tell you anything at all that was talked about, who spoke, or what hymns were sung. All I remember is that I had an overwhelmingly powerful flood of the Spirit pour over me, and just simply bearing witness to the truthfulness of the gospel. Not that I had doubted or questioned to that point, but that I was in the right place at the right moment. Priesthood was worth honoring, and that while family is important and you need to manage your time, we also need to make the time in our lives to be in priesthood meeting, in the temple, in other places where we can best be touched by the Spirit. I will always remember the feeling of the Spirit and the witness of the Spirit that evening as I gained a true and steadfast and immovable testimony of the significance of the priesthood, of the truthfulness of the restoration, simply because a decision had been made to go and participate in the stake priesthood meeting. I will always remember that priesthood meeting as a significant turning point in my life.
3: 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Presenting on Classic Conference Talks, Elder Boyd K. Packard's address, The Pattern for Our Parentage, from the October 1984 Sunday morning session. At the time, Elder Packer was a member of the Quorum of the 12 Apostles.
7: It's the Sabbath day, and outside such a glorious day that all nature seems to bespeak the works of God. And I can't refrain from saying with the poet, "Ye clouds of June and flowers of June and skies of June together cannot rival for 1 hour October's bright blue weather." I desire to share a few thoughts about a basic doctrine of the church. What I say is based on these convictions. First, instruction vital to our salvation is not hidden in an obscure verse or phrase in the scriptures. To the contrary, essential truths are repeated over and over again. Second, every verse, whether oft-quoted or obscure, must be measured against other verses. There are complementary and tempering teachings in the scripture which bring a balanced knowledge of truth. Next, there's a consistency in what the Lord says and what he does, and it's evident in all creation. Nature can teach valuable lessons about doctrinal and spiritual matters. The Lord drew lessons from foxes, from flowers, from seeds and salt and sparrows and sunsets. Fourth, all that God has said is not in the Bible. Other scriptures, the Book of Mormon, the Doctrine and Covenants, the Pearl of Great Price, have equal validity, and they sustain one another. And fifth, while much must be taken on faith, there is individual revelation through which we may know the truth. There is a spirit in man, and the inspiration of the Almighty giveth them understanding. What may be obscure in the scriptures can be made plain through the gift of the Holy Ghost. We can have as full a knowledge of spiritual things as we're willing to earn. And I add one more conviction. There is an adversary who has his own spiritual channels of communication. He confuses the careless and prompts those who serve him to devise deceptive counterfeit doctrine, carefully contrived to appear genuine. I mention this because now, as always, there are self-appointed spokesmen who scoff at what we believe and misrepresent what we teach. As a young seminary teacher, I learned a valuable lesson from our principal, Abel S. Rich. He told me, "If you really want to know what a man is and what he believes, do not go to his enemies. Go to the man himself or to his friends. He does not confide the thoughts of his heart to his enemies. His friends know him best. They know his strengths, his weakness. They will represent him fairly. His enemies will misrepresent him." The doctrine I wish to discuss concerns the nature of man and of God. There's a question in both the Old and the New Testaments. What is man that thou art mindful of him, or the son of man that thou visitest him? The answer is taught most simply in the song we sang together at the intermission of the meeting. I am a child of God, and he has sent me here, has given me an earthly home with parents kind and dear. I am a child of God. Rich blessings are in store. If I but learn to do his will, I'll live with him once more. Those lyrics teach a basic doctrine of the church. We are the children of God. Now that doctrine isn't hidden away in an obscure verse. It's taught over and over again in the scriptures. These clear examples from the Bible All of you are children of the Most High, and we are the offspring of God. Doctrinal truths are interrelated. You know, there's the old saying, if you pick up one end of a stick, you pick up the other end as well. If you concede that we are His children, you must allow that God is our Father. That too is repeated over and over again in the Scriptures. There's so many references I couldn't begin to read them to you, but I make this point. Christ did not speak only of the Father or of my Father. He spoke of your Father and of our Father. He even put them together in one sentence, saying, your Father and your God and my God. God is addressed universally in the Christian world as Father. And were we not commanded to pray, our Father, which art in heaven? Now you may respond, every Christian knows that. Well, perhaps every Christian knows, but so-called Christians, with the help of clergymen, belittle in the most unchristian ways our teaching that we are the literal sons and daughters of God. Other ideals flow from that great truth. Once you know that, you know that all men are brothers, and that realization changes you. Thereafter, you cannot willingly injure another. You could not transgress against them in any way. And that simple, profound doctrine is worth knowing for another reason as well. It brings a feeling of self-worth, dignity, self-respect. Then self-pity and depression fade away. And we can then yield to the discipline of a loving Father and accept even the very hard lessons of life. Christ taught us, be ye perfect, even as your Father, which is in heaven, is perfect. To take on His attributes, to follow the pattern of our parentage. A little girl taught me a profound lesson on this subject. Surely you're not above learning from little children. Much of what I know that really matters, I have learned from being a father. Some years ago, I returned home and the children were waiting in the driveway. They discovered some newly hatched chicks in the barn under the manger. When they reached for them, a protective mother hen had rebuffed them, so they came for reinforcements. I soon gathered a handful of little chicks for them to see and to touch. As our little girl held one of them, I said in a teasing way, that will make a nice watchdog as it grows up, won't it? She looked quizzically at me as if I didn't know much. So I changed my approach. Won't be a watchdog, will it? No, Daddy. Then I added, it'll be a nice riding horse. Then she wrinkled up her nose and gave me that old dad look. Even a four-year-old knows that a chick will not be a dog, nor a horse, nor even a turkey. It'll be a chicken. It will follow the pattern of its parentage. She knew that without having had a course in genetics, without a lesson or a lecture. No lesson is more manifest in nature than that all living things do as the Lord commanded in the creation. They reproduce, quote, after their own kind. They follow the pattern of their parentage. Everyone knows that. Every four-year-old knows that. A bird will not become a fish. Or an animal, a mammal will not beget reptiles, nor do men gather figs of thistles. In the countless billions of opportunities in the reproduction of living things, one kind does not beget another. If a species ever does cross, the offspring cannot reproduce. The pattern for all life is the pattern of the parentage. This is demonstrated in so many obvious ways. Even an ordinary mind should understand it. Surely, no one with reverence for God could believe that His children evolved from slime or from reptiles. Although one can easily imagine that those who accept the theory of evolution don't show much enthusiasm for genealogical research. The theory of evolution, and it is a theory, will have an entirely different dimension when the workings of God in creation are fully revealed. Since every living thing follows the pattern of its parentage, are we to suppose that God had some other strange pattern in mind for his offspring? Surely we, his children, are not, in the language of science, a different species than he is. What is in error, then, when we use the term godhood to describe the ultimate destiny of mankind? We may be young in our progression, juvenile, even infantile, compared to him. Nevertheless, in the eternities to come, if we are worthy, we may be like unto him, enter his presence, see as we are seen, and know as we are known, and receive a fullness. This doctrine is not at variance with the scriptures. Nevertheless, it's easy to understand why some Christians reject it, because it introduces the possibility that man may achieve godhood. Their concern centers on certain verses of the scripture, for there are many references, at least 20 in the Bible alone, which speak of one God. Example, Ephesians 4 and 6. There is one God, the Father of us all. But if you hold too strictly to a rigid interpretation of those verses, you create a serious theological problem for yourself, because there are many other verses of Scripture, at least an equal number in the Bible, that speak in plural terms of lords and gods. The first chapter of Genesis states, "And God said, let us make man in our own image and after our own likeness." Such references are found from Genesis to Revelation. The strongest one is given by Christ himself when he quoted that very clear verse from the 82nd Psalm. "Is it not written in your law, I said ye are gods?" If he called them gods, unto whom the word of God came, and the scripture cannot be broken, "Say ye of him whom the Father has sanctified and sent into the world, thou blasphemest, because I said, I am a son of God." The acceptance of this does not mean accepting the multiple gods of mythology, or nor the polytheism of the pagans, which was so roundly condemned by Isaiah and the other prophets. There is one God, the Father of all. This we accept as fundamental doctrine. There is only one Redeemer, Mediator, Savior. This we know. There is one Holy Ghost, a personage of spirit who completes the Godhead. I have emphasized the word one in each sentence, but I have used it three times. Three is plural. Paul used the plural many and the singular one in the same verse. "For though there be that are called gods, whether in heaven or in earth, as there be gods many and lords many, but there is but one God, the Father." Anyone who believes and teaches of God the Father and accepts the divinity of Christ and of the Holy Ghost teaches a plurality of gods. When the early apostles were gone, those who assumed the leadership of the church forsook revelation and relied on reason. The idea of three separate gods offended them, for it appeared to contravene those scriptures which refer to one God. To reconcile that problem, they took verses here and there and ignored all else that bears on the subject. And they tried to stir the three ones together in some kind of a mysterious composite one. They came up with creeds that cannot be squared with Scripture, and they're left with a philosophy which opposes all we know about creation and of the laws of nature. And that, interestingly enough, defies the very reason upon which they came to depend. The Apostle Paul understood this doctrine and wrote to the Philippians, "Let this mind be in you, which was also in Christ Jesus, who, being in the form of God, thought it not robbery to be equal with God." Lorenzo Snow, a modern apostle, wrote a poem to his ancient counterpart Paul, from which I quote only one verse. "A son of God, like God to be, would not be robbing deity, and he who has this hope within will purify himself from sin. What could inspire one to purity and worthiness more than to possess a spiritual confirmation that we are the children of God? What could inspire a more lofty regard for oneself or engender more love for mankind? This thought does not fill me with arrogance. It fills me with overwhelming humility. Nor does it sponsor any inclination to worship oneself or any man. The doctrine we teach has no provision for lying or stealing, for pornography, immoralities, for child abuse or abortion or murder. We are bound by the laws of His church as sons and daughters of God to avoid all of these and every other unholy or impure practice. We did not invent this doctrine. Much of it was preserved in the Bible as it was revealed to prophets in ancient times, and as they foretold, further light and knowledge was revealed. With the restoration of the gospel came the Book of Mormon, another testament of Jesus Christ, and other revelations were given and continue to be given. And verses which seem to oppose one another have harmony. The prophet Joseph Smith said, it is the first principle of the gospel to know for a certainty the character of God. And that knowledge is given us. The Father is the one true God. This thing is certain. No one will ever ascend above Him. No one will ever replace Him. Nor will anything ever change the relationship that we, His literal offspring, have with Him. He is Elohim, the Father. He is God. Of Him there is only one. We revere our Father and our God. We worship Him. There is only one Christ, one Redeemer. We accept the divinity of the only begotten Son of God in the flesh. We accept the promise that we may become joint heirs with Him. Paul wrote to the Romans, the Spirit itself beareth witness with our spirit that we are the children of God. And if children, then heirs, heirs of God and joint heirs with Christ. There are those who mock our beliefs in the most uncharitable ways, and we will bear what they do with long suffering, for it does not change the truth. And in their own way, they move our work along a little faster. We will send our missionaries abroad to teach that we are the literal sons and daughters of God. We will strive with every exertion to teach what He taught, to live as He lived, and to endure as He endured. We began with this question: what is man that Thou art mindful of him? Our Redeemer, our elder brother, asked, what manner of men ought ye to be? And then he answered, verily I say unto you, even as I am, I bear solemn witness that Jesus is the Christ, the only begotten of the Father in the flesh, that He is our Redeemer, our Savior, that God is our Father. This we know through the gift of the Holy Ghost. And I humbly but resolutely affirm that we will not, we cannot stray from this doctrine. On this fundamental truth, we will never yield. In the name of Jesus Christ, Amen.
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10: Digital Only Young Adults General Conference, Our Modern Day Manna, by Maddie Bonhoit. Through modern day prophets and apostles, God has given us a way to find the spiritual nourishment we seek. Whether a wilderness of heat and sand or an apostasy of confusion and doubt, there was a hunger following the Exodus in Egypt and a hunger following the death of Jesus Christ. One hunger was physical, the other spiritual. To satisfy the physical needs of his children, God sent manna. To those after the great apostasy, he sent a spiritual likeness of this sustenance, the word of God given through a living prophet to lead us to the manna, Jesus Christ. Just as the Israelites were taught to expect physical manna, we can expect spiritual manna today. Our spiritual manna from God. While the Israelites wandered in the wilderness, those during the great apostasy wandered from sea to sea and from the north even to the east to seek the word of the Lord and did not find it. This wandering eventually led to Jesus Christ restoring his gospel through the prophet Joseph Smith. Just as the Lord revealed where the people of Israel would find their physical manna, he has also revealed to us where we can find true spiritual nourishment, from the scriptures and the words of our modern-day prophets, who teach us of the true manna, Jesus Christ, the bread of life, and his restored gospel and truth. We don't need to wander in search of truth, because we've been given a promise that surely the Lord God will do nothing, but he revealeth his secret unto his servants the prophets. President Russell M. Nelson taught, "It is much more exhausting to seek happiness where you can never find it." The Lord's counsel, taught by prophets and apostles in the scriptures and in general conference, will bring us lasting joy and true sustenance. Just as the children of Israel would have been exhausted and disappointed trying to find food to stay alive, we too will be exhausted and disappointed if we run to other sources in search of truth. Finding manna through obedience. Just as the Israelites had to obey God to be physically fed, we need to follow him to be spiritually fed. Then said the Lord unto Moses, "Behold, I will rain bread from heaven for you, and the people shall go out and gather a certain rate every day, that I may prove them, whether they will walk in my law or no." The Lord used manna as an opportunity to discover whether the Israelites would be obedient to all his commandments. Likewise, General Conference is an opportunity for us to prove our obedience to him through our willingness to hearken to his prophets. And just like the Israelites could not pick and choose what to obey and what to ignore and still expect promised blessings, neither can we. The people of Israel learned quickly that the manna would sustain them if they gathered it according to God's instructions. It had to be gathered daily. We too learn that listening to God's chosen servants will spiritually sustain us as we heed what is taught. The manna of Jesus Christ's words given during General Conference is not to be consumed in just one weekend alone. As we continue to revisit conference talks, incorporating their precious truth into our daily studies, we will find that we are continuously nourished. The true manna we seek. The children of Israel knew that this miraculous manna came from God, and we can know with certainty that General Conference messages come from God as we go to him in prayer and invite the Spirit into our lives each day. As Moroni taught, "By the power of the Holy Ghost, ye may know the truth of all things." We can know this because of what prophets and apostles teach, whom they constantly teach and testify of, and whom they ultimately represent and stead in place of, Jesus Christ. Just as God sent manna, he sends living prophets. Both represent his Son, Jesus Christ. Jesus Christ is the manna that the Israelites sought and who we also seek today. Our fathers did eat manna in the desert, as it is written, he gave them bread from heaven to eat. Then Jesus said unto them, verily, verily, I say unto you, Moses gave you not that bread from heaven, but my Father giveth you the true bread from heaven. For the bread of God is he which cometh down from heaven and giveth life unto the world. Then said they unto him, Lord, evermore give us this bread. And Jesus said unto them, I am the bread of life. He that cometh to me shall never hunger. Prophets help us to partake of the bread of life, to partake of our Savior Jesus Christ and his restored gospel. As we consistently listen to and heed their teachings, we will be spiritually fed, filled, and strengthened. I hope all of us will tune in to General Conference. Maddie Bonhoit is a wife and a mother to three energetic little boys. She served a mission to Armenia, following which she graduated with her bachelor's degree from BYU. She currently runs an account on Instagram where she encourages mothers to daily turn themselves and their children to their true manna, Jesus Christ.
11: We now present Saints, the story of the Church of Jesus Christ in the Latter Days, a new narrative history, Volume 1, The Standard of Truth.
12: Chapter 18, The Camp of Israel. For days following the meteor shower, Joseph expected something miraculous to happen, but life continued as normal, and no other signs appeared in the heavens. My heart is somewhat sorrowful, he confided in his journal. More than 3 months had passed since the Lord had revealed anything for the saints in Zion, and Joseph still did not know how to help them. The heavens seemed closed. Adding to Joseph's anxiety, Dr. Philastus Hurlbut had recently returned from Palmyra and Manchester with stories, some false, others exaggerated, about Joseph's early life. As the stories spread around Kirtland, Hurlbut also swore he would wash his hands in Joseph's blood. The prophets soon began using bodyguards. On November 25th, 1833, a little more than a week after the meteor shower, Orson Hyde arrived in Kirtland and reported on the saints' expulsion from Jackson County. The news was harrowing. Joseph did not understand why God had let the saints suffer and lose the promised land. Nor could he foresee Zion's future. He prayed for guidance, but the Lord simply said to be still and trust in him. Joseph wrote Edward Partridge immediately. I know that Zion in the own due time of the Lord will be redeemed, he testified. But how many will be the days of her purification, tribulation, and affliction the Lord has kept hid from my eyes? With little else to offer, Joseph tried to comfort his friends in Missouri, despite the 800 miles between them. When we learn of your sufferings, it awakens every sympathy of our hearts, he wrote. May God grant that notwithstanding your great afflictions and sufferings, there may not anything separate us from the love of Christ. Joseph continued to pray, and in December he finally received a revelation for the saints in Zion. The Lord declared that they had been afflicted for their sins, but he had compassion on them and promised they would not be forsaken. They must needs be chastened and tried, even as Abraham, he explained to Joseph. For all those who will not endure chastening but deny me cannot be sanctified. As he had before, the Lord instructed the saints to purchase land in Zion and seek legal, peaceful means to get back what they had lost. Zion shall not be moved out of her place, he declared. They that remain and are pure in heart shall return and come to their inheritances. While the revelation urged peaceful negotiations with the people of independence, the Lord also indicated that Zion could be reclaimed by power. He told a parable about a vineyard that had been taken from slothful servants and destroyed by an enemy. When the Lord of the vineyard saw the destruction, he chastised the servants for their negligence and called them to action. Go and gather together the residue of my servants, and take all the strength of mine house, he commanded. And go ye straightway unto the land of my vineyard, and redeem my vineyard. The Lord did not interpret the parable, but he told the saints that it reflected his will for the redemption of Zion. 2 months later, Parley Pratt and Lyman White came to Kirtland with more news from Missouri. Friendly people across the river from Jackson County had given the Saints food and clothes in exchange for labor, but they were still scattered and discouraged. They wanted to know when and how Zion would be rescued from its enemies. After hearing the report, Joseph rose from his chair and announced that he was going to Zion. For 6 months, he had offered encouraging words and hope to the Saints there as he dealt with other challenges in Kirtland. Now, he wanted to do something for them, and he wanted to know who would join him. In April 1834, at a meeting of a small branch of the church in New York, 27-year-old Wilford Woodruff listened to Parley Pratt recount the Lord's latest revelation to Joseph Smith. It called on the Saints to raise 500 men to march with the prophet to Missouri. The redemption of Zion must needs come by power, the Lord declared. Let no man be afraid to lay down his life for my sake. Parley invited the young and middle-aged men in the branch to go to Zion. Every man who could be spared was expected to go. At the end of the meeting, Wilford introduced himself to Parley. He and his older brother Asmund had joined the church 3 months earlier, and both were teachers in the Aaronic priesthood. Wilford said he was willing to go to Zion, but he had bills to pay and accounts to collect before he could leave. Parley told him it was his duty to get his finances in order and join the march. Later, Wilford spoke to Asmund about going to Zion. Although the Lord had called on every able-bodied man in the church to join the march, Asmund decided to stay, reluctant to leave his home, family, and farm. But Wilford was unmarried, and he was eager to go to Zion with the prophet. Wilford arrived in Kirtland a few weeks later and met Brigham Young and Heber Kimball, who had recently moved to Ohio with their families. Heber worked as a potter, and he and his wife Villette had 2 children. Brigham was a carpenter with 2 small daughters. Recently, he had married a convert named Mary Ann Angel after his first wife Miriam had passed away. Both men were willing to join the march, despite the sacrifices their families would have to make. Mary Ann's cousins, Joseph and Chandler Holbrook, were also joining the march, along with their wives, Nancy and Eunice, and their young children. Nancy and Eunice planned to help the few other women in camp who would cook, wash clothes, and nurse the sick and wounded along the way to Missouri. Women who stayed home found other ways to support the march. Shortly before leaving for Zion, Joseph said, "I want some money to help fit out Zion, and I know that I shall have it." The next day, he received $150 from a Sister Vose in Boston. Wilford and a handful of saints left for Zion on May 1st. Joseph, Brigham, Heber, and the Holbrooks, along with about 100 other volunteers, left Kirtland several days later and joined up with Wilford along the road. Once assembled, the force was only a small fraction of the 500 the Lord had called for, but they headed west in good spirits, determined to fulfill the Lord's word. Joseph had high hopes for his small band, which he called the Camp of Israel. Although they were armed and willing to fight, as the ancient Israelites had been when they battled for the land of Canaan, Joseph wanted to resolve the conflict peacefully. Government officials in Missouri had told church leaders there that Governor Dunklin was willing to send the state militia to accompany the Saints back to their lost lands. He could not, however, promise to keep mobs from driving them out again. Joseph planned to request the governor's aid once the Camp of Israel arrived in Missouri, then work with the militia to return the Saints to Jackson County. The camp would remain in Zion for a year to keep the Saints safe from their enemies. To ensure that everyone in camp was provided for, camp members put their money in a general fund. Following Old Testament patterns, Joseph divided the men into companies, with each group electing a captain. As the Camp of Israel moved farther west, Joseph worried about entering enemy territory with his small force. His brother Hiram and Lyman White had recruited additional men among the branches of the church northwest of Kirtland, but they had not yet joined up with the Camp of Israel, and Joseph did not know where they were. He also worried that spies were watching the camp's movements and counting their numbers. On June 4th, after a month of marching, the camp reached the Mississippi River. Joseph was tired and sore from the journey, but he felt ready to confront the challenges that lay ahead. He learned that reports and rumors of the camp's movement had already reached Missouri, and hundreds of settlers were preparing for a fight. He wondered whether the Saints were strong enough to face them. "Camp is in as good a situation as could be expected," he wrote Emma while sitting on the riverbank. "But our numbers and means are altogether too small." The next day was hot and muggy as the camp of Israel waited to cross the river into Missouri. The Mississippi was more than a mile wide, and the camp had only one boat to ferry them across. As they waited, some camp members hunted and fished, while others fought off boredom and looked for shade to escape the summer sun. The camp spent two tedious days crossing the river. By the end of the second day, they were tired and on edge. Now that they were in Missouri, many of them feared surprise attacks. That evening, Joseph's watchdog startled everyone when it began barking at the last company to arrive in camp. Sylvester Smith, the captain of the arriving company, threatened to kill the dog if it did not stop barking. Joseph calmed the animal, but Sylvester and his company were still complaining about it the next morning. Hearing their complaints, Joseph called camp members together. "I will descend to the spirit that is in the camp," he announced, "for I want to drive it from the camp." He started to mimic Sylvester's behavior from the night before, repeating the captain's threats against the dog. "This spirit keeps up division and bloodshed throughout the world," he said. Sylvester, who was no relation to Joseph, was unamused. "If that dog bites me," he said, "I will kill him." "If you kill that dog," Joseph said, "I will whip you." "If you do," said Sylvester, "I shall defend myself." The camp watched the two men stare each other down. So far, no fights had broken out among them, but weeks of marching had frayed everyone's nerves. At last, Joseph turned away from Sylvester and asked the Saints if they were as ashamed as he was of the feeling in the camp. He said they were acting like dogs rather than men. "Men ought never to place themselves on a level with beasts," he said. "They ought to be above it." The mood in camp settled down after that, and the small band trekked deeper into Missouri. Nancy and Eunice Holbrook stayed busy attending to their daily tasks, yet they understood that every step they took toward Jackson County placed them in more and more danger. Not long after the main body of the camp crossed the Mississippi, Hiram Smith and Lyman White arrived with their recruits, increasing the camp's numbers to more than 200 volunteers. Camp leaders were still worried about an attack, however, and Joseph told the men who had families with them to seek shelter for their wives and children. Several women in camp objected to being left behind, but just as the men were about to leave, Joseph called everyone together. "If the sisters are willing to undergo a siege with the camp," he said, "they can all go along with it." Nancy, Eunice, and the other women in camp said they were willing to go, happy that Joseph let them choose to continue on the march. Several days later, Parley Pratt and Orson Hyde came to camp with unwelcome news. Governor Dunkland had refused to provide militia support for the Saints. Without the governor's aid, the camp knew they would not be able to help the Missouri Saints return to their land in Zion peacefully. Joseph and his captains decided to press on. They hoped to reach the exiled Saints in Clay County, north of the Missouri River, and help them negotiate a compromise with the people of Jackson County. The Camp of Israel cut across the central Missouri prairie. About a day's journey from their destination, a black woman, possibly a slave, called out to them nervously. "There is a company of men here who are calculating to kill you this morning as you pass through," she said. The camp marched cautiously on. Plagued by wagon problems, they were forced to stop for the night on a hill overlooking a fork in the Fishing River, still 10 miles from the exiled Saints. As they pitched their tents, they heard the rumbling of horse hooves as 5 men rode into camp. The strangers brandished weapons and boasted that more than 300 men were on their way to wipe the Saints out. Alarm rippled through the Camp of Israel. Knowing they were outnumbered, Joseph posted guards around the area, certain an attack was imminent. One man begged him to strike the mob first. "No," Joseph said. "Stand still and see the salvation of God." Overhead, the clouds looked heavy and gray. 20 minutes later, hard rains tore through camp, driving the men from their tents as they scrambled to find better shelter. The banks of the fishing river disappeared as the water rose and surged downstream. Wind whipped through the camp, blowing down trees and upending tents. Bright lightning streaked the sky. Wilfred Woodruff and others in the camp found a small church nearby and huddled inside while hail pelted the roof. After a moment, Joseph burst into the church, shaking the water from his hat and clothes. "Boys, there is some meaning to this," he exclaimed. "God is in this storm."

0: county, while Joseph met with officials from surrounding counties to explain the purpose of the march and plead for the saints in Zion. "We are anxious for a settlement of the difficulties existing between us," Joseph told them. "We want to live in peace with all men, and equal rights is all we require." The officials agreed to help calm the anger of their fellow citizens, but they warned the camp not to go into Jackson County. If the saints tried to march into Independence, a bloody battle could break out. The next day, June 22nd, in a council with church leaders, Joseph received a revelation for the camp of Israel. The Lord accepted the sacrifices of its members, but redirected their efforts to obtaining divine power. "Zion cannot be built up," he declared, "unless it is by the principles of the law of the celestial kingdom." The Lord told the saints that they should wait to redeem Zion until they had prepared themselves through learning and experience to do the will of God. "And this cannot be brought to pass," he explained, "until mine elders are endowed with power from on high." This endowment was to come in the Lord's house, the temple in Kirtland. The Lord was pleased, however, with those who had marched in the camp of Israel. "I have heard their prayers and will accept their offering," he said. "And it is expedient in me that they should be brought thus far for a trial of their faith." After they heard the revelation, some members of the camp accepted it as the word of the Lord. Others protested, feeling that it denied them a chance to do more for the Missouri saints. A few people were angry and ashamed that they had to return home without a fight. The camp disbanded soon after, and what little was left of its common fund was divided out to its members. Some people in camp planned to stay in Missouri to work and help the saints start over, while Brigham, Heber, and others readied themselves to return to their families, finish the temple, and prepare to receive the endowment of power. Although the camp had not redeemed Zion, Wilford Woodruff was grateful for the knowledge he had gained on the march. He had traveled close to 1,000 miles with the prophet and had seen him reveal the word of God. The experience left him wanting to preach the gospel. Wilford did not yet know if preaching was in his future, but he decided to stay in Missouri and do whatever the Lord required of him.
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3: 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Jesus Christ's example. Jesus Christ loved, comforted, and prayed for those around him. He went about doing good, Acts chapter 10, verse 38. 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If you have questions about caring for those in need, you can talk to your ministering brothers or sisters, your ward or branch leaders, or the missionaries. You can also find general conference talks on this topic and other resources in the Gospel Library at churchofjesuschrist.org or in the mobile app. Ministering. The word ministering is used in the Scriptures and in the Lord's Church to describe how we care for each other. Priesthood holders are assigned as ministering brothers to each individual or family in the ward or branch. Ministering sisters are assigned to each adult woman. Ministering brothers and sisters ensure that all church members are remembered and cared for. Helping others become self-reliant. We can help family members and friends become self-reliant by encouraging them to find long-term solutions to their problems. We can then support them as they work on their goals. Find more information about self-reliance in the August 2023 Liahona Gospel Basics article. Serving others. There are many ways we can serve those around us and help meet their temporal, spiritual, and emotional needs. Learning about others can help us know how we can serve them better. We can also pray for guidance to know what

0: 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We teach our children to serve those in need. See Mosiah chapter 4, verses 15 and 16. 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See Mosiah chapter 18, verses 8 through 9. 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The bishop oversees caring for those in need in his ward. He can use money from fast offerings to help members with needs. 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Church humanitarian efforts. 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To learn more, see Dallin H. Oaks, Helping the Poor and Distressed, Liahona, November 2022, pages 6 through 8. Words to remember. Calling, a specific responsibility to serve in the church. Church leaders seek inspiration to know whom the Lord will have them call. Fast offerings, money we give to the church when we fast, at least equal to the amount we would have spent on meals during the fast. Self-reliant, being able to care for the needs of ourselves and our families.
1: The Savior of All, A Gospel for All, by President Jeffrey R. Holland, Acting President of the Quorum of the Twelve Apostles. The gospel, atonement, and resurrection of Jesus Christ bless all God's children. The restored gospel of Jesus Christ is first, foremost, and forever the source of lasting happiness, true peace, and joy for everyone in these latter days. The blessings that flow from the gospel and from Christ's unlimited benevolence were never meant for only a select few, anciently or in modern times. No matter how inadequate we may feel, and despite the sins that may distance us from Him for a time, our Savior assures us that He stretches forth His hands unto us all the day long, inviting us to come unto Him and feel His love. Gospel blessings for all the world. The gospel of Jesus Christ has been restored in these latter days to meet the needs of every nation, kindred, tongue, and people on the earth. The gospel transcends all nationality and color while crossing all cultural lines to teach that all are alike unto God. The Book of Mormon stands as a remarkable witness of this truth. This great record testifies that Christ remembers all nations and will manifest Himself unto all those who believe in Him and work mighty miracles, signs, and wonders among the children of men. Among these mighty miracles, signs, and wonders is the spreading of the gospel. So we send missionaries throughout the world to testify of its good news. We also share the gospel with those around us. The exercise of restored priesthood keys for the living and the dead ensures that the fullness of the gospel will ultimately be available to every son and daughter of our heavenly parents, past, present, or future. The heart of this gospel, the central message of every prophet and apostle ever called to the work, is that Jesus is the Christ, and that He came to bless everyone. As members of the Church of Jesus Christ of Latter-day Saints, we declare that His atoning sacrifice is for all the world. The need for an infinite and eternal atonement. As I go around the world, I hold interviews with a broad array of church members. I am inspired to hear how they feel the blessings of the atonement of Jesus Christ in their lives, even when they confess some distant sin. How wonderful it is that the cleansing comfort of His atonement is always available to us all. There must be an atonement made, Amulek declared, or else all mankind must unavoidably perish. We would forever be fallen and lost except it be through the atonement, which required an infinite and eternal sacrifice. For there can be nothing which is short of an infinite atonement which will suffice for the sins of the world. The great prophet Jacob also taught that because death has passed upon all men, There must needs be a power of resurrection to bring us into God's presence. Both sin and death needed to be overcome. This was the Savior's mission, which he courageously completed for all of God's children. Our Savior's sacrifice. On his last night in mortality, Jesus Christ entered the Garden of Gethsemane. There he knelt among the olive trees and began a descent into a depth of agony that you and I will never know. There he began taking upon himself the sins of the world. He felt every pain, heartache, and grief, and he endured all the anguish and suffering experienced by you, me, and every soul who has ever lived or will ever live. This great and infinite suffering caused him, the greatest of all, to tremble because of pain and to bleed at every pore. Only he could have done this. There was no other good enough to pay the price of sin. He only could unlock the gate of heaven and let us in. Jesus was then taken to Calvary, and in the most tragically unjust moment in the history of this world, he was crucified. No one could have taken his life from him. As the only begotten Son of God, he had power over physical death. He could have prayed to his Father, and legions of angels would have come to vanquish his tormentors and demonstrate his dominion over all things. But how then shall the Scriptures be fulfilled, Jesus asked at his betrayal, that thus it must be. Out of perfect obedience to his Father and perfect love for us, Jesus willingly gave his life and completed his infinite and eternal atoning sacrifice, which reaches back in time and forward throughout all eternity. Our Savior's victory. Jesus charged his apostles to carry on his work after his death. How would they do it? Several of them were only simple fishermen, and none were trained in synagogues for the ministry. At that moment, Christ's church seemed destined for extinction. But the apostles found strength to shoulder their call and shape the history of the world. What caused strength to come from such apparent weakness? Anglican church leaders and scholar Frederick Farrar said there is one and only one possible answer: the resurrection from the dead. All this vast revolution was due to the power of Christ's resurrection. As witnesses of the risen Lord, the apostles knew that nothing could stop this work from progressing. Their witness was a source of sustaining power as the early church overcame all odds. The Easter season, as one of his ordained witnesses, I declare that early, one beautiful Sunday morning, the Lord Jesus Christ rose from death to strengthen us and break the bonds of death for everyone. Jesus Christ lives. Because of him, death is not our end. The resurrection is Christ's free and universal gift to all. Come unto Christ. The gospel and atonement of Jesus Christ are for everyone. That is, every one. The only way we experience the full blessings of the Savior's atoning sacrifice is by individually accepting his invitation, "Come unto me." We come unto Christ as we exercise faith in him and repent. We come unto him as we are baptized in his name and receive the gift of the Holy Ghost. We come unto him as we keep the commandments, receive ordinances, honor covenants, embrace experiences in the temple, and live the kind of life disciples of Christ live. At times you will face discouragement and disappointment. Your heart may break for yourself or someone you love. You may be burdened by the sins of others. The mistakes you've made, maybe serious ones, may cause you to fear that peace and happiness have left you forever. At such times, remember that the Savior not only lifts the burden of sin, but also suffered pains and afflictions and temptations of every kind, including yours. Because of what he went through for you, he knows personally how to help you as you accept his life-changing invitation, "Come unto me." All are welcome. Jesus Christ has made it clear that all Heavenly Father's children have equal claim on the blessings of his gospel and atonement. He reminds us that all are privileged, the one like unto the other, and none are forbidden. He inviteth them all to come unto him and partake of his goodness. And he denieth none that come unto him, black and white, bond and free, male and female. He inviteth them all. That means all of us. We should not place superficial labels and artificial distinctions on ourselves or others. We should never put up any barriers to the Savior's love or entertain thoughts that we or others are beyond his reach. As I have said before, it is not possible for anyone to sink lower than the infinite light of Christ's atonement shines. Instead, as Sister Holland and I taught just a few months before her passing, we are commanded to have charity, which charity is love. This is the love the Savior shows us. For he doeth not anything, save it be for the benefit of the world. For he loveth the world, even that he layeth down his own life, that he may draw all men unto him. I testify that the gospel and the atonement of Jesus Christ are for all people. I pray that you will joyfully embrace the blessings he brings.
2: Two brothers, Jimmy, age 14, and John, age 19, though that's not their real names, without safety ropes or harnesses or climbing gear of any kind, attempted to scale a sheer canyon wall in my native southern Utah.
3: You know, I think this is what Mom was talking about. She said not to do anything stupid.
4: Well, I'm not going to tell her. And neither are you, right?
3: Well, no, but if you fall and die, I'm just saying I told you so now, so I don't have to say it then.
4: Look, we're not gonna die, okay? Now stop talking and start climbing.
2: Near the top of their laborious climb, they discovered that a protruding ledge denied them their final few feet of ascent. They could not get over it, but neither could they now retreat from it. They were stranded.
4: I'm gonna stand here, and I need you to step on my knee and then on my shoulders, and I'm gonna boost you up, okay?
3: I won't make it. That's not gonna work.
4: Look, it has to work. All right? Come on. Good. Now, my shoulders. There you go. Right there. One more.
2: After careful maneuvering, John found enough footing to boost his younger brother to safety on the top of the ledge. But there was no way to lift himself.
3: Okay, I made it. Now it's your turn. We gotta get you up here. There's gotta be another way.
4: There's no other way up. I gotta go over the top. Here we go, find a tree branch that's strong enough to hold me and pull me up. I can hold on.
3: No, I'm not going to leave you.
4: Just go. I can hold on.
2: Unable to hold on much longer, John decided his only option was to try to jump vertically in an effort to grab the top of the overhanging ledge.
4: Jimmy!
2: If successful, he might, by his considerable arm strength, pull himself to safety. In his own words, he said, giving him enough time to be out of sight, I said my last prayer.
4: Heavenly Father, I'm so sorry. Please, please, bless my family and help them know that I love them so much. And please, please, bless Jimmy, that he'll find a way to make it home safely.
2: Then I leapt. Suddenly, two hands shot out, grabbing my wrists with a strength and a determination that belied their size. My faithful little brother had not gone looking for any fictitious tree branch. Guessing exactly what I was planning to do, he had never moved an inch. He had simply waited, silently, almost breathlessly, knowing full well I would be foolish enough to try to make that jump. When I did, he grabbed me. He held me. And he refused to let me fall. Those strong brotherly arms saved my life that day as I dangled helplessly above what surely would have been certain death. Jesus Christ, the only begotten Son of God, suffered, died, and rose from death in order that he could, like lightning in a summer storm, grasp us as we fall, hold us with his might, and through our obedience to his commandments, lift us to eternal life.
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6: I'm Sharon Eubank. Today I'm joined in the studio with Sister Julie B. Beck, who's the General Relief Society President. She's here to answer your questions about adversity and trial. Thank you for being with us today.
7: I'm happy to be with you, Sharon.
6: You know, of all the topics that we have studied and talked about on the radio, this probably got the biggest response. It's the thing that's uppermost in people's minds, adversity and trials. And one of the reasons I feel is because it's a critical juncture when something difficult happens in someone's life. They're faced with the choice of, what am I going to do about this? Am I going to lose my faith? Am I going to be distracted? Am I going to turn to the Lord? It's a critical juncture. And people have all kinds of questions about, how do I apply my faith in this difficult situation? Have you had this experience when you've been out in the church teaching and in firesides with people? Have these things come up?
7: I think questions about adversities, trials, and struggles are the most universal questions, because the fact that we all struggle with something almost all the time is pretty universal. As I go out in the church and I visit with sisters, sometimes the trial depends on the location or the way of life, or sometimes it's very individual to a person, but people are experiencing a lot of trials, and I think they always have. Mm-hmm. If I go back to Adam and Eve, the minute they chose mortality, instead of living in the garden and having everything provided and happy, happy all the time, they started to get this mortal experience. They had to work hard. They had children and the travail of children and the experience of disobedience in their family. And what do you do about that? And disappointed and the lost expectations. And it just went from there. It's been universal and it's pretty timeless, because it's part of our mortal experience. And the questions just keep coming, because when it's your trial, it's very personal.
6: I want to start the program with this audio clip from a sister named Ksenia.
8: Hi, my name is Ksenia Andrianova, and I'm from Russia. I know that we face trials in our lives for a reason, and that they can make us stronger. So even though they're hard, they're necessary. Sister Beck, how can we learn to trust and really rely on the Lord in the middle of our trials?
7: Thank you, Ksenia. I think I started to understand this when I decided at one time to learn from the scriptures about the atonement. I'd heard about the atonement. I've heard about it in my home. I'd heard about it in Sunday school and primary and young women classes. I'd heard about it in seminary, but I didn't really understand how it applied in my life until some things started becoming difficult for me. And I opened my scriptures, started in 1 Nephi, and I thought, every time I read something that might point me to the atonement, I'm going to mark that. I didn't even know what I was looking for sometimes, but I wanted the Lord to teach me. I started to learn through that question. What is the atonement and how does it apply to me? I began to get pieces and piece together how the Lord felt about His children and the price He paid for each of us. That I began to understand what He meant when Isaiah says, with the Lord's voice, talking about Him, that He was a man of sorrows and acquainted with grief. And I, that sentence just stayed in my mind. The Lord was a man of sorrows and acquainted with grief. He knows us, and He knows our trials. That's the first thing that comes to my mind now when something becomes difficult, that the Lord knows about sorrow and grief. And I might feel completely alone in this trial, but I'm not alone because I know He's acquainted with how I'm feeling.
9: So one of the things that you just said was that you turned to the Scriptures to turn your heart to the Lord so that He could be with you in adversity. Are there other things that help?
7: Well, I don't think you can do it, understand it without the Scriptures. If I were someone experiencing a trial that was testing my faith, I'd write the question in the front of a book, in front of the Scriptures, and start reading. Start with the Book of Mormon or the Doctrine and Covenants, wherever you are, and read with that question in mind. You'll start to get answers about that trial. The other thing is prayer. I have learned that if you pray long enough and hard enough, the Lord will answer your prayer. We have that example of Enos, who prayed all night, and other people who prayed a long time. If you're not getting your answer yet, keep praying. And sometimes the Lord makes us wait. I love the teaching that Sister Tanner taught me. You find this story in Mark chapter 6 in the New Testament. Read the New Testament if you want to know about the Lord. That's another great place. But the story of the Lord's disciples, they were out in the sea. And the Lord sent His disciples off, and He went off into the mountain to be alone. But then He sees them out in the sea. And you know the story. The storms come, and the wind is against them, and they're toiling. And where's the Savior? He's up on the hill watching them go through this toiling in His life. And then it says, with the wind contrary against them, and about the fourth watch, the Lord comes. If you study about what the watches are, this meant that they went early in the evening and He let them toil all night. And about the fourth watch, He came unto them. This tells us something about our Savior. He is a fourth watch God. And that's what Susan taught me. Oftentimes, the Lord lets us toil. And what does toil do for us when we're rowing against contrary winds? It builds muscle. It builds strength. It builds determination. It builds hope that the morning will come and something will change. So all of that toil is for our good. It helps us. And the Savior knows that. So He watched His disciples toil. He was building apostles. He needed strong men to do that. We're not going to be strong if the Lord doesn't let us toil. So we have this idea that we want it fixed and that we can get answers, and that's true. But oftentimes it comes after some toil and stretching and Him watching us and to test our faith. Do we really believe He'll come at the fourth watch?
9: You said something that caught my attention. You were talking about writing a question in the front of a book and then looking for specific answers to that question. And I feel sometimes in my own life and many people also that questioning is sometimes viewed as being faithless. But you're saying it takes faith to ask questions and search for those answers.
7: If we aren't asking the Lord, what should I be learning from this, then how can He tell us? Many times in my life, I've either laid in bed or been on my knees and said, I don't understand this. What is it You have in mind for me? And what is it I'm supposed to be learning through this? I'm looking for the answers to that because I want to learn. I want to endure well. What is it the Lord wants me to learn, and how can I learn that?
9: This question came in from our website. This sister asked,
6: I have had many trials in my life that have seemed like they are pointless and not for my benefit at all. One such example is sexual abuse as a child. There have been many times during trials when I have felt abandoned, abandoned by friends, by family, and worst of all, abandoned by my Heavenly Father. How can I know that during these times I was not abandoned or forsaken, but that Heavenly Father was there?
7: These kinds of questions just tug at my heartstrings because there is a lot of suffering in the world that is painful, and it feels pointless to the people that are going through these trials. We have all kinds of moral experience going on, everything from abuse and addictions to depression and cancer and other medical and health problems. We have our faithful saints and sisters living in places where there's war and they're not safe, where they could be kidnapped or killed at any time. We have others who are experiencing natural disasters or economic problems or just flat out hunger. And so if I thought about those things very long, I don't think I'd ever get up in the day because they are flattening. When the family issues that come up and the discouragement, disappointment, and the disobedience and the breaking of hearts just are there in too many lives. But I also know that the gospel is here to heal and help us. It seems to me that each of us that are going through a trial, we feel like it's pointless at the beginning. Every trial feels pointless to the sufferer. Why is this happening to me? And this wasn't my plan. And why I was an innocent child when this happened. So what did I do to deserve this besides being born? We do know this, that we signed up for this life. When we were in heaven, we fought on the side of the Lord for the privilege and opportunity of becoming and having a mortal experience. And we actually knew it would be tough. But that's the side we fought on. We fought on the side that said, I'll take it because the reward will be great. We didn't know specifically what we would get in experience, and we didn't know how tough it would be. None of us know how tough it is till we're in the middle of it. But we do know that from our doctrine and our prophets and the scriptures that we signed up for that. We also know that when we're baptized into the church, we get this great hope. We sign up for the hope that it can be done. We can achieve eternal life. We can be healed by our Savior. We believe in the atonement. So sometimes if we can't relate what we're learning to our own particular experience, we have to back up and say, what is it I do know? And what is it I have faith in, and build from there. There are other things that we can't fix at all, that we'll never fix, and no one can fix. Some of that pain just comes with being mortal. Some people carry that all their lives, but I love the teaching of the Savior, where this is, again, in Mark, I think it's chapter 9, where the blind men come, and is it Matthew or Mark? This is how you learn to know the scriptures. You just know how it looks on the page. Okay, Matthew 9, where the Savior was at the beginning of his ministry, and he began to go about, and he was healing people, he was helping people, he was comforting people. And then this chapter, Matthew 9, has some wonderful teachings about faith in him, and he's trying to build understanding and faith in him and his power. The two blind men come to him saying, Thou Son of David, have mercy on us. How many sufferers have said that to our Heavenly Father? Have mercy. I love that phrase, have mercy on us. These men did not want to be blind, and all of us have something that makes us blind or maimed in some extent. And then he says to them, believe ye that I am able to do this. And they said, yea, Lord. Think of that. Can you heal us And he says, do you believe I can? And they said, yes, we do. And their eyes, he touched their eyes and they could see. That's what the Lord is wanting to help us with, to touch our eyes and help us see and to apply his mercy in our lives. If you go to 3 Nephi chapter 17, you read of his visit to the Nephites. And what does he say to them? He says, are there any sick among you? And I could say that to every sister in this church. Yes, everyone has something. He said, bring them hither. Have ye any that are lame or blind or halt or maimed or leprous or that are withered or that are deaf or that are afflicted in any manner? Bring them hither and I will heal them. So he says, my bowels are filled with compassion and mercy. And these people brought those. I imagine that this was the time after they'd all touched the Savior once. And if he said, any who are afflicted in any manner, well, they'd all been through a major earthquake and tremendous loss, and their cities were leveled, and their loved ones were killed, and probably everybody came around again to be healed. And so they did. They all went forth. All those who were afflicted in any manner, and he did heal them, every one, as they were brought forth unto him. So we do that for ourselves. We do that for other people. We bring ourselves and others to the Savior. He is the healer. And sometimes the problem doesn't go away, but it doesn't hurt anymore.
9: I wonder if you could extend that teaching to this question that came in on the website. She says, how do we confront social illnesses such as anorexia, bulimia, ADD, and things like that?
7: These social illnesses, I wonder if we had them in pioneer times or in scriptural times, or maybe we just live longer, or maybe we live differently. I don't know if it's societal, environmental, or just part of the mortal experience. Maybe in times past, people were just shut away, and now we're more open with talking about these kinds of situations. There are a lot of problems that aren't fixed quickly. The world would have us believe that we can fix everything and fix it fast. We solve everything in a 15-second commercial. That's the immediacy we expect in this world. We have a pill for everything. We have a solution for everything. And the world believes you should be able to fix every ill, every evil, that there's a solution for everything. And we just can't fix a lot of things. And there is a lot of pain that can't be taken away by any of those things. Once you realize that, you start getting a dose of reality. Some people are depressed their whole lives. I have friends who have been very functioning, high achieving, marvelous people, but I don't know that the sky is ever blue for them. Mm-hmm. And the grass is never really green. They just don't feel that joy because of something they were born with or that developed in them. But they go forward with tremendous faith because they say, well, I can't fix it quickly, but I'll keep going. I'll get up tomorrow. I'll try some more. That's that faith, the Lord says. Joseph Smith talked about the greatest act of faith every day was getting up. And I believe that. So for things that don't have a quick fix, I think we have to keep trying and understand there is a lot the Lord can't fix because you're mortal.
9: The image that you said a few minutes ago about all of those people who had been through such trauma in the Book of Mormon when the Savior came, that they probably all came around again, that every single one of them said, I'm sick, I'm afflicted.
7: I'm needy, yeah. I need help, my toe hurts, my head hurts, I'm sad, I'm sorry for something, and the Lord had that compassion that he was willing to heal them, every single one. That promise is still open to all of us. I don't think that the healing always covers goes down the track that it goes away. I have a sister who lost her hearing through an illness when she was 2. So all her life, she's had to battle with that. Discouraging thing to not be able to hear the way she wants to hear. She's had to use hearing aids, get what she could out of them, learn to read lips. She's developed all kinds of coping tactics in her life to bring her with some kind of an equilibrium with people who have ears and can hear. And her skills that she's developed have been magnificent. She's toiled a lot and has developed a lot of muscle in coping with life. Many times, more than once, she has said, I have the faith to be healed. If Daddy would just give me a blessing, I'm ready to be healed. But the Lord never chose to take that away from her. That is part of her mortal experience. But she's stronger now, and she's more able to do so many other things, and she's developed a lot of spiritual muscle and compassion and ability. Her career as a teacher of profoundly disabled children was enhanced because of her compassion and understanding of how they live and what they deal with. So the Lord's used her in a lot of different ways because of her affliction. And that healing didn't happen. I don't think someone whose arm gets cut off is going to get a new arm that forms overnight. But we learn to develop a new skill and a new muscle and a new way and a new faith in the Lord, and it changes us.
9: Let's listen to this question. This is Irene Black who phoned in.
10: Hi, my name is Irene Black from American Fork, Utah. Sister Beck, I have a couple of questions. Number one, it seems like almost everyone I know is going through a major trial. What do you feel the Lord is trying to teach us? And number two, what lessons can we learn from our pioneers who endured so much adversity in their lives?
7: So, Irene, you ask a great question. Almost everybody's experiencing a trial, and what is the Lord trying to teach us? He wants us to come unto Him and to be healed and recognize Him as the Lord who can heal us, and that He paid a price for our lives and our potential to be like Him and like our Heavenly Father. I also think we learn a lot from Adam and Eve. If we go to the Pearl of Great Price, we read in Moses about Adam and Eve and that the beginning of their mortal experience. This is one of my favorite chapters in Scripture. Let's get there. This is the same chapter where Adam and Eve now are mortal, and they've tilled the earth, and they start to have dominion over things, and they're offering sacrifice, and they don't really know a whole lot. They don't know why they're doing this. After many days, then the Lord tells them, how many days is many days? I don't know. It could have been 2 weeks. It could have been 200 years. They lived a long time. So, how long were they obedient to their commandments until the Lord started to enlighten them? But Adam says in verse 10 that because of his transgression, and we could say, in other words, because of his mortal experience that he chose, his eyes are opened, and he said, in this life I shall have joy, and again in the flesh I shall see God. That's what made him happy. I can be happy because I know this, and I'm going to see God as a man in the flesh. And then Eve, his wife, heard all these things, and she was glad, saying, were it not for our transgression, or in other words, our mortal experience, we should never have known good and evil. Well, she knew that in her very own family. She said, we should never have known the joy of our redemption. She loved that understanding that she could be redeemed and live with our Heavenly Father again. She was joyful because they had children. All her children weren't perfect, obedient, fabulous children. But she was still glad that was something that came to her because of her mortal experience. She had that travail in her life, but she was glad for it. And then she was glad for the eternal life which God giveth to all the obedient. They blessed the name of God and made all these things known to their sons and daughters. They understood the plan. They understood the atonement. They understood the blessings of being mortal. Now, going back to what I said, that people like things fixed. People also want the dream. We want the dream now. As I talk to women, and I'm in firesides and women's conferences and groups, and I hear their questions, you can sum up the whole meeting in statements like this. Some women are sad because they don't have a husband and a family. And some women are sad because they do have a husband and a family, and it's just not working out the way they want. And some are sad because they don't have enough money, and some are sad because they don't have enough good health, and on, but they all want the dream, and they really want it now. What Adam and Eve were saying here is, we're preparing now for the dream. The world would teach us that we can have the dream now. We don't have to feel any pain. We don't have to feel any sorrow, and we can live the dream now. Our Heavenly Father says, I'm preparing you to have the dream and know enough to enjoy it. If we don't understand the atonement and this life and the travail that it has for us, then that dream won't have the value the Lord needs us to have in it. So if we can focus on the real dream and the glory that the Lord has for us, then oftentimes that helps. I say it to myself a lot of times is, you're not living the dream. Yes, you've had a few good days, but you're preparing for the dream. Focus on that. So the second half was the pioneers. I think pioneers give us perspective. Some pioneers are people we know who've lived through trials and come out triumphant. We like stories of people, and we appreciate people who've done really hard things and haven't been defeated. I think of my parents and some of the struggles they've had. And one time my dad sharing an experience that he had that could have been devastating. He lost his fourth child and his wife in the same year when he was a young bishop. You would think he's living righteously, he's obedient, he's serving. Why would a good guy get a hard trial? But we learn that good people don't get a pass on trials. When we read about the pioneers, we know they were good, they were covenant-keeping, and the Lord chose to strengthen and fortify them, again, developing this muscle through trials. And Daddy said to me, he says, I determined that that would not defeat me. So we learned from people who've done things before about that. In Doctrine and Covenants, section 58, the Lord's telling the people, and these are people we say now are pioneers, but he's talking to us too. Ye cannot behold with your natural eyes for the present time the design of your God concerning those things which shall come hereafter and the glory which shall follow after much tribulation. You don't see it, he's saying. For after much tribulation come the blessings. Wherefore the day cometh that ye should be crowned with much glory. So that's what he's preparing us for. And the stories and experiences of pioneers and other people we admire who've triumphed over tough things really inspire us and give us hope. I'm glad Adam and Eve did it first. Mm-hmm. We can learn from them.
11: You're listening to the Mormon Channel Relief Society program. I'm joined today with Sister Julie B. Beck, the General Relief Society president, who's answering questions about adversity and trial. One sister wrote into the Mormon Channel and she asked, how can we know the difference between being wimpy and honestly just having too much to deal with on our own? Which is a great question.
7: That is. Well, I think most of us would choose to be wimpy. We don't like it. It's not pleasant to have a trial or an adversity in our life. I think we can start praying about that as soon as we want to. The Lord can't develop our muscle until we start working at it. So if we think we're wimpy, that's okay. Start from there. And usually it gets to be something that you can't deal with on your own. All of this is to turn us to the Lord. In our last conference, we heard from Elder Paul Johnson, and he used a quote by Orson F. Whitney, an apostle, who said, "No pain that we suffer, no trial that we experience is wasted. All that we suffer and all that we endure, especially when we endure it patiently, builds up our characters, purifies our hearts, expands our souls, and makes us more tender and charitable. It is through sorrow and suffering, toil and tribulation that we gain the education we came here to acquire."
9: One sister wanted some advice on how to remember this when times get hard.
12: Hi, my name is Bonnie Randall. I'm from Centerville, Utah. And I feel like we all have a really good handle on why we have trials and the point of them. But Sister Beck, I'd really like to know your secret and what you say to yourself during the storm to remind you that it's just that, a storm, and that it will pass like all storms do. Because let's be honest, in the heat of the moment, it's easy to forget. It's easy to get caught up in the emotion, and it's easy to forget that the storm is actually for my good.
7: Okay, so Bonnie, you want to know if I have a secret. I think I'm still a learner in this, and the Lord continues to teach us throughout our lives. We never stop learning, and I don't think there is a secret, because each trial seems to test us in a new way, and then we say, what was that all about? I thought I've been through something that was hard enough and difficult enough. I love the teaching of President Hinckley, who said often, it will all work out. When I became acquainted with President Hinckley as my personal priesthood leader, I recognized the fact that he, as he said, was in the sunset of his life. He had gone through a lot of trials and tribulations and difficult experiences, and he had the perspective to say that. It will all work out. That's one phrase I'll say to myself, even if I don't believe it sometimes. But I'll say, President Hinckley said it will all work out, and I believe it will work out. In Nephi, we're taught if we didn't have this, it would be a compound in one. It'd just be a flat existence. We wouldn't feel the joy, and we wouldn't feel the sorrow, and the Lord's plan would be frustrated. But learning from the scriptures, we learn things pretty well do work out, not always in our time, but in the Lord's. So that might help you, Bonnie, just to say it will all work out. I also know that for a lot of things, that the formula I learned is crisis plus time equals humor. There are a lot of things we laugh about a while later. Some things you can never laugh about. But a lot of crises, we laugh at ourselves later, a year later, 5 years later, 10 years later. So we wonder why we were so worried when it did work out.
9: That's good. You mentioned President Hinckley, and I was thinking about one of the last trials that he went through when he lost his wife, Marjorie, and that the church watched him go through that. He was a president of the church, and they were both elderly, and that was a difficult time that we all kind of watched him go through. We had a sister who wrote in, and she said she was talking about dealing with the death of loved ones, and she asked, "What suggestions would you make to help a sister go through the sudden loss of her husband right after they got home from their second mission?"
7: I think this is, it's interesting to me. Again, I said the Lord doesn't give his faithful servants a pass. President Hinckley didn't get a pass from this mortal experience everybody gets to go through, of loss of a loved one. And life, I think, is a series of losses. When you're little, you don't recognize that. But the older you get, really the more you give up. I think that's hard, to think about the losses, lost opportunities, lost health, lost loved ones, lost innocence. There's just a lot that is lost, and really we give it up to the Lord to follow his plan for us. We say, well, okay, so I can't have that, but I'll go with this that I was given. I watched my mother-in-law, June, who was so faithful and devoted, struggle really hard when she lost her husband. And June was always a great singer. She sang everywhere. She sang in every funeral in her town for 50 years with a group of sisters. But after her husband died, she didn't ever sing again. She just couldn't. So she lost not only her husband, but she lost her voice, her singing voice. And in the end, became refined by that and became a comfort to so many other people because she felt that. I've watched my own mother go through this experience in the last year, and the actual physical pain it's been for her to have that loss. But I've also seen her develop new muscle and new compassion and new empathy. And I've watched others around her develop in ways that they didn't have the opportunity to develop. One experience that might seem tangential, but there was my cute mother who had been sick and in pain, and the cute deacon who'd been collecting fast offerings in her ward came up to her one day and just sobbed on her shoulder for her loss. So that deacon felt something for the first time in his life that he hadn't felt before. I think that it teaches a lot of people a lot of things.
9: Thank you. I was thinking about in 4th Nephi in the Book of Mormon, after the Savior left, one of the phrases that I remember reading was that there was no whoredoms among them. And one sister wrote in and she just said, there's so much immorality and so many people who suffer because of immorality. Can you give us advice on how to deal with this trial?
7: I think the best advice comes from the end of the Book of Mormon, where we have Moroni. There is no one who saw this or experienced it more than he did. Was there anyone lonelier other than the Savior than Moroni? And yet he said, come unto Christ and be perfected in him, and deny yourselves of all ungodliness. And if ye shall deny yourselves of all ungodliness and love God with all your might, and strength, then is his grace sufficient for you, that by his grace ye may be perfect in Christ, and by the grace of God ye are perfect in Christ. If by this grace ye can in no wise deny the power of God. Moroni understood this. He wanted to come forth triumphant at the pleasing bar of the great Jehovah. And that should be our goal. It's not always going to be easy, but he had that advice. Come forward and be triumphant. The Lord wants us to be amazing. And the trials that he's given us are to help us be amazing. And not just in his eyes, but in the world's eyes. And that we can testify of the power of his Son to heal and strengthen us and get us through. How do you think Moroni endured? He understood the Savior, and he gave up all his losses to know the Savior. He didn't dwell on them. He was willing to do whatever the Lord wanted him to do. That's a tough place to get to, but that's our goal.
9: Thank you. Here's a question from Shanette asking if it's okay that we realize our trials are bringing us closer to the Savior, but we just don't like it.
13: Hi, I'm Shanette Koning. I'm originally from the Netherlands. Trials is something that, to me, is a learning process. And I didn't always look at it that way because it was more like why me type of deal. But until I heard somewhere that is, what are you doing with the trials that you get? And I don't give up very easily either. Nor do I say that you have to be jolly about all these trials, but you can do something about it. And without the Lord's help, I cannot do nothing. I cannot even walk. I cannot work. I cannot take care of myself. And Jesus Christ overcame everything. And with his help, I can do that too. So, Sister Beck, is it okay to dislike the trials, but if I say it brings me closer to Christ, is it okay then?
7: Thank you so much for that. Isn't that wonderful? That's what we talk about, the sense of humor in a way. But there are a lot of things that just aren't enjoyable about our trials. They aren't fun. That's why people want to get rid of them. They want a quick fix. They want a way to get over that that mountain or to get out from under that rock that is there. I think it's definitely okay not to enjoy our trials. If you read in the book of Jacob and in the Book of Mormon, Jacob was this youngest son born in the wilderness and this difficult time in his family's life. He watched the breakup of his family, the disobedience of his brothers, and reading his book in the Book of Mormon isn't exactly jolly. But his testimony is

0: And I'll read that to you. He says, I would speak unto you that are pure in heart, look unto God with firmness of mind, and pray unto him with exceeding faith. And he will console you in your afflictions, and he will plead your cause and send down justice upon those who seek your destruction. Isn't that beautiful? That pretty well covers it. Then he says, all ye that are pure in heart, lift up your heads and receive the pleasing word of God and feast upon his love, for ye may, if your minds are firm, forever. I think we can close with that. It's not all jolly, but we can look unto God with firmness of mind. We can seek for that pure heart and that strong faith, feasting upon his love and receiving his word, and keep our minds firm. And that way we can feel that love and that help of the Lord. So there are answers in the scriptures, but I have a testimony that we have the truth in the whole gospel of Jesus Christ. We know the Lord's plan. We fought on his side for this opportunity to come here and have a mortal experience. And it runs the whole gamut. And if we don't have one trial, somebody else does. By the time we die, if we've lived long enough, we've experienced quite a lot that has built up our spiritual muscle and drawn us close to the Lord. And hopefully we've gone to him close enough that we know and believe and have the faith that he can heal us. And we've actually felt that in our lives. I have in mine, and I hope for every sister and brother and child in this church and in this world that they will understand that their trials and afflictions are here to draw them close to the Lord, and that like the pioneers said, that they come to know him in their extremity. I have in mine, and I hope others do in theirs, and that's part of my testimony.
1: Thank you so much for sharing some personal things with us about your own life and your family. That really made today's program. Thank you.
0: You're welcome.
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3: Digital only. Young adults. Who is motivating you to live the gospel? By Joya Xu. The author is from Taipei, Taiwan. When I realized I was relying on others to strengthen my testimony, I decided I needed to focus on my personal relationship with the Savior. When I started my first semester of college in the United States, I was so excited. I was attending a school with a lot of church members, and I had never been surrounded by so many people my age who believed the same things I did. I expected we would all share the same standards and help each other grow spiritually and intellectually. However, I was surprised when my expectations fell a little short. Back in my home city in Taiwan, church members always seemed to take the gospel seriously. They never missed a chance to connect with Jesus Christ, and neither did I. There, I would go to the temple every month with my younger sister, who always motivated me to go. I never missed church meetings, because of my parents. And I always tried to make decisions that kept me connected to the Spirit, just like the people around me did. But at school, while nobody was intentionally breaking commandments, for some people, the gospel seemed to be lower on their to-do lists. Some of them made choices that just teetered on the edge between the world and the gospel. Being on my own for the first time, I got busy and caught up in what everyone else around me was doing. I soon saw how easy it is to be influenced by the world around you when you're not prioritizing the gospel, reigniting my spiritual momentum. When friends around me were making decisions that didn't always align with gospel standards, I started to wonder if I was living in a way that was too spiritual. I wondered if I was the odd one out, if I was taking the gospel too seriously. I started to feel lonely, especially at church. I felt tempted to change my standards to fit in with the people around me. However, around that time, President Russell M. Nelson shared a powerful message in General Conference. We have never needed positive spiritual momentum more than we do now. Spiritual momentum can help us withstand the relentless, wicked attacks of the adversary and thwart his efforts to erode our personal spiritual foundation. I urge you to get on the covenant path and stay there. Experience the joy of repenting daily.

0: Learn about God and how He works. Seek and expect miracles. As you act on these pursuits, I promise you the ability to move forward on the covenant path with increased momentum, despite whatever obstacles you face. That's when it hit me. I had been more interested in what others were doing than my own personal relationship with the Savior. I even realized that my school was right next to a temple, and I hadn't been there yet. It also became clear how much I had relied on others to influence my spirituality back in Taiwan, too. I needed to do the work to reignite my spiritual momentum and focus on Christ, who should be my top motivator to live His gospel. Finding motivation by focusing on the Savior. I started making some changes. Even if I didn't feel motivated to go to church or attend the temple or do anything spiritual some days, I chose to do so anyway and focus on my Savior. It didn't matter what everyone else was doing. The world makes it easy to take the blessings of the gospel for granted, but when I focus on Him, I remember what matters most. Instead of wallowing in loneliness and focusing on the differences in how we are living our lives, I now reach out to others. I strive to make friends and note all the positive interactions I have with them, like a simple smile or a kind conversation. I no longer compare my discipleship to others. Instead, I focus on keeping my spiritual habits consistent and strengthening my relationship with Heavenly Father and Jesus Christ. When I prioritize my relationship with them, I remember how much they love each of us perfectly, and it reminds me to offer grace to others, just like they offer grace to me. President Nelson also invited us to take charge of your own testimony of Jesus Christ and His gospel. Work for it. Nurture it so that it will grow. Feed it truth. As you make the continual strengthening of your testimony of Jesus Christ your highest priority, watch for miracles to happen in your life. The world makes being casual about your discipleship easy, especially when you're on your own for the first time as a young adult. However, I encourage you to accept our prophet's invitation to strengthen your foundation of faith in Jesus Christ. Making Him a priority keeps me moving forward on the covenant path. Additional related content. 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
1: We now present Elder Garrett W. Gong's talk, Ministering, from the 193rd Annual General Conference of The Church of Jesus Christ of Latter-day Saints.
2: Dear brothers and sisters, friends, welcome to General Conference. After General Conference last October, Sister Gong and I walked through the conference center to say hello and to hear your gospel experiences. Our members from Mexico said, "Hoy es el tiempo de México." We learned Jilly and Mary are friends from England. When Mary joined the church, she lost her place to live. Jilly generously invited Mary to come live with her. Full of faith, Jilly says, "I've never doubted the Lord is with me." At conference, Jilly also had a joyful reunion with the sister missionary who baptized her 47 years ago. Jeff and his wife, Melissa, were attending General Conference for his first time. Jeff played professional baseball. He was a catcher and is now a physician anesthesiologist. He told me, "Much to my surprise, I'm moving toward baptism because it feels like the most authentic and honest way to live." Earlier, Melissa had apologized to Jeff's assigned ministering brother. "Jeff does not want white shirts in our house." The ministering brother said, "I'll find a way." Now he and Jeff are good friends. At Jeff's baptism, I met a congregation of Latter-day Saints whom Jeff, Melissa, and their daughter Charlotte love. As followers of Jesus Christ, we seek to minister to others as he would, because lives are waiting to change. When Peggy told me her husband John, after 31 years of marriage, was going to be baptized, I asked what had changed. Peggy said, John and I were studying the New Testament, come follow me, and John asked about church doctrine. Peggy said, let's invite the missionaries. John said, no missionaries, unless my friend can come. Over 10 years, John's ministering brother had become his trusted friend. I thought, what if John's ministering brother had stopped coming after 1, 2, or 9 years? John listened. He read the Book of Mormon with real intent. When the missionaries invited John to be baptized, he said yes. Peggy said, I fell off my chair and started to cry. John said, I changed as I drew closer to the Lord. Later, John and Peggy were sealed in the Holy Temple. Last December, John passed away at age 92. Peggy says, John was always a good person, but he became different in a beautiful way after he was baptized. Sister Gong and I met Meb and Jenny by video during the COVID pandemic. We met many wonderful couples and individuals by video during COVID, each prayerfully introduced by their stake president. Meb and Jenny humbly said concerns in their lives made them wonder if their temple marriage could be saved, and if so, how. They believed Jesus Christ's atonement and their covenant commitments could help them. Imagine my joy when Meb and Jenny received new temple recommends and returned together to the house of the Lord. Later, Meb almost died. What a blessing Meb and Jenny have restored covenant relationships with the Lord and each other, and feel the ministering love of many around them. Everywhere I go, I gratefully learn from those who minister and care as our Savior would. In Peru, Sister Gong and I met Salvador and his siblings. Salvador and his siblings are orphans. It was Salvador's birthday. The church leaders and members who faithfully ministered to this family inspire me. Pure religion and undefiled is this: to visit the fatherless and widows, succor the weak, lift up the hands which hang down, strengthen the feeble knees. In Hong Kong, an elders' quorum president modestly shares how their quorum consistently conducts 100% ministering interviews. Quote, we prayerfully organize companionships so everyone can care for someone and be cared for, he says. We regularly ask each companionship about those for whom they minister. We do not check boxes. We minister to the ministers who care for our people. End quote. In Kinshasa, Democratic Republic of the Congo, President Bokolo shares how he and his family joined the church in France. One day, as he was reading his patriarchal blessing, the Spirit inspired Brother Bokolo to return with his family to the DR Congo. Brother Bokolo knew they would face many challenges if they returned, and their church, the Church of Jesus Christ of Latter-day Saints, was not yet established in Kinshasa. Yet in faith, as have many others, the Bokolos followed the Lord's Spirit. In Kinshasa, they ministered to and blessed those around them, overcame challenges, received spiritual and temporal blessings. Today, they rejoice in having a house of the Lord in their country. A convert was ministered to by personal example. As a young man, he said he spent his days lounging at the beach. One day he said, I saw an attractive girl in a modest swimsuit. Amazed, he went to ask why such an attractive girl would wear such a modest swimsuit. She was a member of the Church of Jesus Christ of Latter-day Saints and asked with a smile, "Would you like to come to church Sunday?" He said yes. Years ago, Elder L. Tom Perry shared how he and his companion regularly ministered to a sister who lived alone in a rough Boston neighborhood. When Elder Perry and his companion arrived, the sister cautiously directed, "Put your temple recommends under the door." Only after seeing the temple recommends would she unbolt multiple locks and open the door. Of course, I am not saying ministering companionships need temple recommends, but I love the thought that, as those who honor covenants minister, hearts unlock and hearts open. Elder Perry also offered practical advice. Give companionships a reasonable number of assignments, prayerfully chosen, clustered geographically where appropriate, so travel time is used well, he would counsel. Start with those who need visits. Build from those most likely to welcome and respond well to visits. He concluded, faithful consistency brings miracles. Higher and holier ministering comes when we pray for the pure love of Christ and follow the Spirit. It also comes as Elders Quorum and Relief Society presidencies, under the bishop's direction, oversee ministering efforts, including assigning ministering companionships. Please give our young men and young women needed opportunity to accompany and be mentored by experienced ministering brothers and sisters. And please let our young rising generation inspire ministering brother and sister companions. In some places in the church, we have a ministering gap. More say they are ministering than say they are being ministered to. We do not want checklist concern, but more often, we need more than a sincere hello in the hall or a casual, "Can I help you in the parking lot?" In many places, we can reach out, understand whether others where they are, and build relationships when we regularly visit members in their homes. Inspired invitations change lives. When invitations help us make and keep sacred covenants, we draw closer to the Lord and each other. It is said that those who understand the true spirit of ministering do more than before, while those who do not understand do less. Let's do more, as our Savior would. As our hymn says, it is a blessing of duty and love. Ward councils, Elders Quorum, and Relief Societies, please hearken to the Good Shepherd and help him seek that which was lost. Bring again that which was driven away. Bind up that which was broken. Strengthen that which was sick. We may entertain angels unawares as we make room for all. Inspired ministering blesses families and individuals. It also strengthens wards and branches. Think of your ward or branch as a spiritual ecosystem. In the spirit of the Book of Mormon allegory of the olive trees, the Lord of the vineyard and his servants bring forth precious fruit and strengthen each tree by binding together the strength and weaknesses of all the trees. The Lord of the vineyard and his servants repeatedly ask, "What more can I do?" 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Ministering blesses generations. When service is needed, wise bishops, Elders Quorum, and Relief Society presidencies ask, "Who are the ministering companions? ward councils, and ministering interviews ask not only about challenges or problems, but also look with eyes to see and rejoice in the Lord's many tender mercies in our lives as we minister as He would. Our Savior is our perfect example. Because He is good, He can go about doing good. He blesses the one and the 99. He is ministering personified. We become more like Jesus Christ when we do unto the least of these as we would unto Him, when we love our neighbor as ourselves, when we love one another as I have loved you, and when whosoever will be great among you, let him be your minister. Jesus Christ ministers. Angels minister. Followers of Jesus Christ minister one to another. Rejoice with them that rejoice and weep with them that weep. Watch over and nourish the people with things pertaining to righteousness. Remember the poor and the needy, the sick and the afflicted. Let his name be known through our ministry. As we minister as he would, we witness his miracles, his blessings. We obtain a more excellent ministry. We may tire physically, but in his service we do not weary in well-doing. We diligently do our best. Do not run faster than we have strength, but trust. As the Apostle Paul teaches, that God loveth a cheerful giver. For God ministereth seed to the sower, both minister bread for your food and multiply your seed sown. In other words, God enriches everything to all bountifulness. They which soweth bountifully shall also reap bountifully. Wherever we are in this Easter season, let us reach out and care as our Savior would, especially to those whom we are privileged by love and assignment to minister. In so doing, may we draw closer to Jesus Christ and in each other, becoming more like him and the followers of Jesus Christ he would have us each be. In his sacred name, Jesus Christ, amen. Amen.
1: You have been listening to Elder Garrett W. Gong speaking at the Saturday morning session of the General Conference of the Church, April 2023. Bringing inspiration and uplifting messages, this is the Latter-day Saints Talk Channel, brought to you by The Church of Jesus Christ of Latter-day Saints.

The truth expressed in these simple words was, in reality, one of the most stunning pieces of revelation to come to the prophet Joseph Smith when the restoration of the gospel of Jesus Christ took place. The prophet Joseph taught, "It is the first principle of the gospel to know for a certainty the character of God, and to know that we may converse with Him as one man converses with another." Brigham Young, in his precise manner, stated, "I want to tell you, each and every one of you, that you are well acquainted with God, our Heavenly Father, or the great Elohim. There is not a soul of you but what has lived in His house and dwelt with Him year after year. We were created upright, pure, and holy, in the image of our father and mother, the image of our God. This is a truth that rings in our hearts with wonder and joy, and we do not need to be told how important it is to impart this to our children. We long to share this knowledge with them, to see their pure minds respond and embrace this assurance of who they are

0: Naomi Randall was the choice spirit Heavenly Father prepared to assist in powerfully teaching and blessing His children in Zion through a song. Naomi Harriet Ward was born in North Ogden, Utah, on October 5, 1908. As a young woman, she married Earl A. Randall and became the mother of one child. Naomi was a member of the general board of the primary for 27 years. She knew well the inspiring counsel of President Heber J. Grant.
1: There is no labor in which any of us can be engaged that is more acceptable in the sight of our Heavenly Father than laboring for the children of the Church of Jesus Christ. There is no question but that impressions made upon the minds of little innocent children and young boys and girls have a more lasting effect upon their future lives than impressions made at any other time. It is like writing, figuratively speaking, upon a white piece of paper with nothing on it to obscure or confuse what you may write.
0: Michael Dowdle provides underscoring for our story with his arrangement of I Am a Child of God. In 1957, the General Board was planning a special program for primary workers coming from all over the world for April General Conference. The emphasis they desired was simply a child's need to be taught the gospel of Jesus Christ. The board asked Naomi Randall to write a new song and suggested that she might collaborate with Sister Mildred T. Pettit, who was a fine composer. Sister Randall describes in her own words the spiritual experience that came to her. That evening, I got down on my knees and prayed aloud, pleading that our Heavenly Father would let me know the right words. Around 2 a.m., I awakened and began to think again about the song. Words came to my mind. I immediately got up and began to write the words down as they had come to me. Three verses and a chorus were soon formed. I gratefully surveyed the work, drank of the message of the words, and returned to my bedroom where I knelt before my Father in heaven to say thank you.

The following morning, the board was pleased to approve the little text. The leader of the committee exclaiming, "Send them off to the composer. These words give me goosebumps." Sister Randall communicated by phone with Mildred Pettit, who lived in Pasadena, California. Sister Pettit worked long hours to get the music just right for the words and sent the tune to Salt Lake by special delivery mail in less than a week. As Sister Camilla Kimball commented, "It is the whole gospel plan in a few simple words."

Lex de Azevedo's arrangement of I Am a Child of God will underscore our next segment. The words of the chorus originally read, "Teach me all that I must know," and the song was sung in this manner for several years. But through a delightful and inspired happenstance, a change took place. Spencer W. Kimball, then a member of the Council of the 12 Apostles, was attending a conference in Elko, Nevada. A lovely chorus of children sang Naomi's little song, which was becoming the special anthem of the children of the church. In Naomi's words, "On the trip home, President Kimball talked with a primary general board member who had attended the same conference. He expressed his love for this song, then stated that there was one word in the chorus that concerned him. He wondered if Sister Randall would consider changing the line that says, 'Teach me all that I must know,' to 'Teach me all that I must do.' Of course, I gladly accepted his suggestion. I wondered why I didn't include that thought at the time the lyrics were first written. But as time went on, I came to feel very sincerely that this was the way the Lord wanted the song to evolve, because it became a teaching moment for members all over the church and impressed upon their minds that knowing the gospel is not all that is required. It is the day-by-day doing the Lord's will and keeping the commandments that help us reach our eternal goal." From the time of that incident, President Kimball was fond of saying, "Naomi Randall wrote most of the words, but I wrote one." Mildred T. Pettit was born in 1895, just 2 years following the dedication of the Salt Lake Temple, and 1 year prior to Utah becoming a state, and she lived until 1977. Mildred grew up in California and Michigan, then attended both high school and college in Salt Lake, going on to teach school for several years in the city. Here, she met William Pettit when he had just completed medical school, and they were married. Sister Pettit had the opportunity of studying music with Alexander Schreiner, Frank W. Asper, and others, who helped her hone the skills and gifts she had been given. After she was called to the primary general board, she collaborated with Matilda Watts Cahoon on many programs and songs before moving to Philadelphia in 1934. There, she received musical instruction at the Zephyr Hahn Institute, rounding out her musical training. The following year, the Pettit family moved to Southern California, where Mildred spent the rest of her life until her death in 1977. She still contributed from afar her talents for the use of the kingdom. Mildred is also the composer of the music for The Light Divine, another hymn included in the 1985 hymnal. Naomi Randall, in addition to her work on the primary general board, contributed consistently through the years to the Children's Friend magazine. In 1970, she was appointed chairman of the committee that brought into life a wonder all in itself, the CTR Choose the Right Ring. The shield logo was designed by Helen Aldridge, also on the primary general board, and Naomi recommended that this insignia be incorporated as part of the official church educational materials. Each child, when he reaches the appropriate age, is presented in primary with his own CTR ring. But the appeal of the ring and its message seems to increase with age, and it is never discarded as a thing of childhood. Many missionaries go into the field with a special CTR ring of their own choice, for there are many patterns and designs from which to choose. And the Choose the Right insignia is now available in more than 30 languages. With the decision to include this primary song in the adult hymnal, the children's song, which now belonged to several generations, became available to adults and was given a position of cherished prominence amidst the anthems that Latter-day Saints sing.
A lovely additional verse was added to the children's hymn and included in our current hymnal, and the name chosen for the tune was Child of God.

Marvin Goldstein's arrangement of I Am a Child of God underscores our continuation. Train up a child in the way he should go, admonished the Lord, and when he is old, he will not depart from it. On October 13, 1998, Naomi Randall was awarded a presidential citation by Brigham Young University President Merrill J. Bateman, honoring her for her lifetime of love and service to the children of the church. In 2007, I Am a Child of God celebrated its 50th anniversary. Published in more than 90 languages, this precious hymn has been sung wherever there are children seeking knowledge of their Father in heaven and learning to love Him by what they are taught.

0: We are entreated by our Father in heaven to humble ourselves and become as a child, submissive, meek, humble, patient, full of love, willing to submit to all things which the Lord seeth fit to inflict, even as a child doth submit to his father. As children and as adults nurturing the child within us, we are all lifted by the pure sentiment of I am a child of God, and our desires to live and to teach the gospel are strengthened and increased. We testify with President Heber J. Grant when he said,
1: "If we as parents will so order our lives that our children will know and realize in their hearts that we are in very deed Latter-day Saints, that we actually know what we are talking about, they, by seeking after the Lord, will get that same testimony. I bear my testimony that if we will study and get the Spirit of the Lord and teach our children in their youth, that God will bless us. Our children will grow up with a love for the gospel.

0: There is peace in Christ, the Latter-day Saints channel.
1: Today we're discussing the history of Relief Society and the compiling of a Relief Society history. We will also explore some of the stories of the great women of the early days of the church and explore how we can apply some of the characteristics they had into our modern lives. Joining me in the studio today are Relief Society General President Sister Julie B. Beck and former General Young Women President and Relief Society Board Member Sister Susan W. Tanner. Thank you so much for joining us.
2: Sharon, I'm grateful for this opportunity, and I'm thankful to Sister Tanner for being willing to discuss Relief Society history with me. Sister Tanner is one of my best friends in the world. I served as her counselor for 4.5 years, and before that, our families have been acquainted for generations, I think. So we've had a deep spiritual connection one with another and feel like sisters, and I can't think of anyone I would love talking about this Relief Society with more than Sister Tanner.
3: And I look to Sister Beck as one of the strong, noble women, besides being a dear friend. We do enjoy talking about these wonderful women in our present and in our past together. I think these kinds of conversations build us as we discuss them together.
2: We've also studied the history of Relief Society together a lot and have enjoyed sharing the stories of not only the sisters, but the women in our past. So I feel like this is a very appropriate time for us to talk to you about Relief Society history.
1: Well, speaking of that, Sister Tanner, tell us a little bit about how your interest in the history of Relief Society started.
3: Well, I think that's a fairly easy question for me to answer. My interest in Relief Society started with my mother. She, of course, was a General Relief Society president when I was a young Relief Society sister, but it was earlier than that. I remember going to Singing Mothers with my mother when I was tiny. And I can still, I won't do it on this program, but I can still sing some of the songs that those singing mothers sang. And I grew up loving Relief Society and having an interest in what it was that Relief Society did for my mother and for our family and for all of the people whose lives my mother touched. I think so many of the things that my mother gave to people, she learned through Relief Society to give. So my interest began there, but it's hard for me to pinpoint where I started wanting to know more about the early Relief Society and the early sisters. Probably that interest grew out of a pioneer heritage that I have, admiring the great faith and the great sacrifice and strength of women in my own personal heritage, whose lives really are a heritage for all women in the church because they lived the way we want to live in our lives now.
1: Thank you. Sister Beck, maybe you could just say why you feel it's so important for sisters all around the world, no matter what circumstance they're in, to know about their history and be tied into the early history of Relief Society.
2: History provides the context of everything we do. Even the scriptures start with a history. We start out the Old Testament with the story of Adam and Eve in Genesis, and the Lord establishes the foundation of who we are and our identity through that story. Same thing happens with Relief Society. If we understand how the Lord worked with women and how he engaged with them, starting from the ancient church and then into the new and restored church that happened with Joseph Smith, it provides our context. Through that history, we develop an understanding of our identity. It gives us relevance in helping build the kingdom. It provides our connections with other people. It delineates our value, not just to other people, but to our Heavenly Father. So the history is the story that really gives us the flesh on the bones of who we are. It's important to know that so that we aren't chasing after an identity that won't feed us and won't build us.
1: Both of you are mothers of women who are now mothers themselves. What are some of the stories from the history or from the things that you've learned that you want to tell your own daughters, as they are now mothers themselves in sometimes difficult circumstances? What are some of the stories or examples that you want them to know about?
3: I loved learning about Diantha Young. She was the wife of Brigham Young, and she was the third General Relief Society president. And she had a great faith and a great sensitivity and a healing spirit. In fact, as she and Eliza R. Snow went around the Salt Lake Valley and the Utah Territory reestablishing relief societies in the early church, Eliza R. Snow was called the head of the relief society and she was called the heart. I just grew to love her as I read about her. She suffered a lot of difficult things. When her mother died, she was particularly upset about that and couldn't seem to quite overcome the sadness in her life. But after suffering that way for several weeks, she heard her mother's voice in sort of a dream. And it was her mother telling her one of the things that she had taught her. And she said, "There will always be huge boulders in any sailor's life, but a good sailor will sail around them." And that comforted her, and it helped her get over that difficult part of her life. That's the kind of thing that my daughters would benefit from knowing. First of all, that sorrow comes into every life, and that some of these great women that we admire had sad times and hard times, and they got over them. The other thing I loved about her was the way she mothered. She mothered not only her own children, she mothered all children, and she was sensitive. And one of the things that she admonished the women to do once she became the General Relief Society president is to gather their little ones around them and to not neglect them and to love them and to teach them. And she pulled children in and taught them and loved them and did all the things that she admonished other sisters to do. She's a great role model for me, and I think would be for any young mother in any age.
4: I think those are relevant for today. Those are great stories. Sister Beck, what did you think about?
2: I think that our history is a history of strong, righteous, faithful, dedicated women. And it's a long line of women to do that. And it's important today for my daughters to know that they're not isolated in this

0: them. So looking back to those women, I think, is important. The other thing that I think they learn from reading the history of the Sisters in Relief Society and the history of the work of Relief Society is that Heavenly Father has always expected His daughters to lead for good, that they have a definite leadership role. It's not a passive role. It is a role that requires the strength and the leadership in their own lives, in their own homes, that they are being watched and their examples. Many of the greatest examples in Relief Society for me are written in my own history, my own life, and the people I've encountered, and they won't ever be written for public consumption. But I remember Sister Marjorie Burgess, for instance, who is the mother of Brother Dean Burgess, who was in the Young Men General Presidency a while ago. And Sister Burgess was one of those strong and immovable women, and quite imposing and a little bit scary to me when I was a new Relief Society sister. I was assigned to be her visiting teaching companion, and I was terrified to be her companion because I knew she had this sort of strict way of doing things. She was a friend of my mother's, so that was really the way I knew I could trust her. And she called and came over and sat with me and said, "Now here's the way we do visiting teaching." She gave me a lesson about it and then told me what she expected from me and what she was going to do and encouraged me. And it turned out that it was a great love relationship with Marjorie Burgess. She was strong. She was faithful. I loved that woman and learned so much from her. She's not someone I would have chosen to connect to naturally, but I was so grateful for her leadership in my life. That's not in the general history of Relief Society, but it's in my history, and it was a blessing to me to know her.
1: You mentioned something about a long line of strong women. And there are often misconceptions about our church that women don't have a voice and they don't have a place. And what is it about the history that overcomes those misconceptions? Or what is it about studying history that proves that women have a voice and have always had a voice?
0: If you look at the scriptures, you will see that in the New Testament, the Savior invited women to be part of His work right at the beginning of His ministry. And the same thing happened when he started the church in 1830, just a few short months after the church was formally organized. The first female leader of the church, Emma Smith, received a revelation directly for her, teaching her some important principles about leadership and the expectations for her. I find that very important, that we weren't a leftover part in the Savior's ministry or in the Restoration, but we were integral and right at the beginning.
2: And Emma Smith was in that revelation, was told that she should expound the scriptures. And that's, I think, really important too. I think maybe typically people would think that is a possibly a male role, but that was a specific assignment she was given. And Eliza R. Snow carried that role on with the sisters. She expected them in their early meetings to be articulate. They would have Relief Society meetings where they would do needlework or quilts or something that they would be able to share with others or give to others as a type of relief. But they would put those things away at a certain point, and then they would stand and express their feelings or expound the scriptures or teach one another. And that was a really important thing for those early sisters to learn to do, to talk. It was one of the things that was admired by people outside of our society that looked in. I think there was a feeling sometimes among outsiders that Mormon women were beleaguered or that they were not articulate, that they had no voice. And when they could hear these women standing and talking about ideas and feelings and testimonies, they wrote about them as being dignified and noble women. It's wonderful to read those stories about those women and to feel that that's our heritage and that's who we need to be now.
0: From studying the history, we've boiled down really what the Lord meant, and it comes out in section 25 that the purposes of Relief Society are to help sisters increase their faith and personal righteousness.

0: righteousness. And the Lord admonished Emma Smith to do that, to grow in her faith and in her righteousness and make some personal changes. Also, another purpose is to strengthen families and homes. In that first revelation, there were specific instructions about Emma's family and her home and how to direct the work there. A third purpose is to seek out and help those who are in need, and that was also delineated in that revelation, to look around for help that could be done in the kingdom. And a specific assignment was to take care of compiling some hymns. That was a great need in the church at the time, and she was assigned to do that. Those three purposes are things that we can carry around in our heads. We can remember them, and in a variety of ways, implement them in our lives. They're as personal as we are, but seeking the Lord's will and revelation on how to implement those purposes in our lives is very individual and can be directed by revelation. But those are the things he expects from his daughters as they help build his kingdom. We're here to help build his kingdom. He's promised that his kingdom will be built, and it's been prophesied for thousands of years. The great thing from our history is that this wasn't a work reserved for a certain body of men. He invited his daughters to be part of it, as well as his sons. And what an honor it is to be part of that.
1: What would both of you say to women who might feel like it's fine to study pioneer history if you live in the United States and that's part of your history, but I live in Guatemala City, or I live in the Philippines, or I live in Tonga? Why are those stories about pioneer women relevant to me?
2: We've talked about it. We've used words like strong and noble and dignified women. Those women could be transplanted onto any soil. It's who they were and what they did with who they were. The things that I love about reading about the strong women in our past is their characteristics, their testimonies, their ability to sacrifice and to serve can happen anywhere in the world. That does happen anywhere in the world. It teaches us what Relief Society is anywhere in the world.
0: I watched Relief Society from its genesis to growth of a group of strong, great women in Brazil. I was a young girl. I was an observer mostly of the work my mother did. She was called to be the Relief Society president of a mission in Brazil, and they had about 45 or so branches, and some of those had some functioning Relief Society elements because they had sisters who had moved there or lived there who knew something about it. But in an organized way and coordinated way, it had never happened before. So in preparation for the first stake in Brazil, that was part of the work, was to organize the sisters in their districts with some leadership and to get visiting teaching organized, to have meetings organized to teach the women the skills they needed to bless their homes and become self-reliant, to help them learn how to study the gospel. They'd never done that. Most of the women who were coming in at that time of great growth of the church had no background in studying or teaching the scriptures, and they didn't know how to do that. I saw some of those beginning sisters grasp hold of the idea that they could lead and be effective, and the Lord would guide them and direct them, that the Lord loved them just as much as he loved his sons. They took on new light, new meaning, and wrote lessons and directed things and taught and developed leadership skills until they really were the wind beneath the uplifting of the church in Brazil. To see, I know the woman who was the first temple matron in Brazil. I know the woman who was the first stake Relief Society president. And I think they were beginners at one point, but they became so exemplary in how to build the Lord's kingdom. That, to me, is very faith-promoting.
1: You're talking about the work of sons and the work of daughters, and I wonder if both of you might comment on how our history helps us understand the connection between priesthood and Relief Society and how they function in the church.
2: There is an inseparable connection between Relief Society and priesthood. It's as if we can't have one without the other. And Joseph Smith, at the very first meeting, promised the sisters that he was organizing them in something that was better, he said, than just a benevolent society or a serviceable society that was very common in the day. And what that something better was their connection to the priesthood. First of all, he organized them under the authority of the priesthood, and then after the pattern of the priesthood. I think this flows very nicely from what Sister Beck was just talking about as she saw the Relief Society grow up in Brazil. She saw these women learning that they were leaders and learning how to lead. The pattern that was established was the same pattern that was established in priesthood quorums. That is, both the priesthood quorum and the Relief Society organization are service oriented. The brethren are organized to serve others. The sisters are organized to serve others. The priesthood quorums are organized to teach men what their duties are, who they are, and what their responsibilities are. The Relief Society organization was organized to teach women what their responsibilities are and who they are and how they can accomplish their work. And so there are these patterns that both the men and the women have in the way they're organized, in the way they function, and in the way they teach us how to accomplish our purposes.
0: One of the other patterns that comes about is that we all function under the power and the authority of the priesthood. A Relief Society on a ward level functions under the direction of a bishop, and they aren't authorized to function outside of that organization that is directed by a bishop. The same with the stake, that the stake president holds the keys. The Relief Society is there to help the stake president fulfill his mandate to provide that defense and a refuge for the stake. So they derive all their authority and all their power from the priesthood, just as do the quorums and the brethren of the priesthood. Those are great parallels for us.
1: Thank you for giving those good examples. I'm thinking as I listen to you speak about women in the modern age that are beleaguered with so much information, so many pulls on them, so many decisions to make, and so many voices that they listen to. What is it about the history that helps women implement Relief Society in their lives in the midst of all of that chaos that's going on in modern times? How is the history really relevant? How does it make a difference to the life that they live now?
2: I hope that it helps them focus. Sister Beck mentioned that in the early days, the sisters were organized to build their faith and testimony and righteousness, that they were organized to strengthen their families, and they were organized to give relief in extraordinary ways. Those focuses continue in Relief Society today, and it feels to me that if sisters in our day can look back to those early focuses that we were taught in the beginning, that it will help us put aside the things of the world and concentrate or see more clearly a few simple, essential things that we need to do and be in our lives.
0: The history, I think, helps prioritize what we do and how we use our time. There's so much busyness now and so much competition and so many pulls and attractions. The history seems to cut all that away and say, at its most basic level, what is life? What is my purpose? What is my meaning? Do I have to chase after dreams? And do I know if something's important or not? The history helps establish that path. The history has provided the groove that we walk in, or the track that we walk in. Another way that the history helps us is to see how the Lord has worked through women in the past and has revealed His will to them. And we see that pattern over and over again, how they have, women in the past have received revelation. They've received heavenly help. That gives us the hope and the faith that if He's done it before, He'll help us again. If the Lord can answer the prayer of a certain woman 100 years ago, He could answer my prayer today. If He helped a sister 50 years ago, He can help me today. That's an important piece of understanding to know. I'm not in this alone. My situation may seem unique to me, but the way out has been provided by reading the stories of faithful women. I look at Eliza Snow, who felt that the access to the Spirit was the most important thing she could have. And if she didn't have the Spirit with her, life was hard and weighty and nearly impossible. And when you read her story and how sick she was for decades, how lonely she was, how abandoned in some ways she was in the trek across the plains, how reliant she was on the help of friends, and how helpless her life seemed. And yet, when she had the Spirit with her, she felt it was all okay. She could make it. That was her quest always, was to have the Spirit with her. I learned a lot from reading about her desires to have the Spirit and how important that was to her. I loved reading about Belle Spafford as a president who helped for a long time, almost 30 years. She served as the Relief Society president. That's how she helped guide Relief Society in a time of great change, when we sort of changed from the way the pioneers did things and brought Relief Society into a modern era, when the church was starting to think more globally. How did she know how to apply the principles of the past to the future? A lot of it was, all of it really came through revelation and through counseling with priesthood leaders. I loved reading those accounts and how strengthening that was.
2: Belle Spafford was an inspiration to me too, because she wanted to pull in and just serve the church. And this was at a time when the outside world was maybe becoming more sordid. President George Albert Smith counseled her to go out and make her influence felt in the world as well. So not only was she influencing sisters within our body of sisters in the church, but she was making her influence felt in the world as she participated in the National Organization for Women. Another thing I was thinking about, the worldliness around us and how do we sort through. We, I think, have some of the very best advice that we could get for our day that was given to Emma Smith in that Section 25. We think of that being a simpler time, and maybe not that they weren't bombarded so much by things of the world, but in that revelation, she's told to lay aside the things of the world and seek for the things of a better. And that was excellent counsel and revelation to her in her day, and continues to be for us in our day. At the end of that revelation, I love that it says, this is a revelation to Emma and to all.
1: You're listening to the Mormon Channel Relief Society program. We are joined by Sister Julie B. Beck, Relief Society General President, and Sister Susan W. Tanner, former Young Women General President. I want to follow up on something Sister Beck alluded to. You both have been general presidents. And is there something from the history that strengthened your testimony as you lead a large organization?
2: It seems like hundreds of examples. Just reading about each one of those women who served in such a capacity helped me. There were stories of how they were ordinary women. They didn't always feel that they had any extra special gifts that they had to give, but they were consecrated women, and they were willing, when asked, to serve and to give their all. I guess that was encouraging to me, to know that they're not always sure really where their gifts lie, but maybe the beginning is that their gifts lie in their willingness to sacrifice and consecrate and give. I had such a testimony as I read about different ones of them, that their specific gifts were needed at the times when they were called to serve. Like Esther, they were raised up for such a time as this. And they're different gifts, and there were different times and different needs. All of those things are very encouraging to me in any service that I give in the church or with my family.
0: Like Sister Tanner, I was struck by the humility of the sisters, that none of them felt that they had the capacity actually to do this, but they were called and they said yes, and they were set apart for an assignment, and they could do it with that charge and with the Lord's help. I thought of Sister Lyman directing Relief Society during the Depression and World War II, and what a downtime that was in the lives of families. I think that we're working against a deceitful and determined enemy and the battles of today. So drawing courage from her, not getting discouraged, from continuing and holding forth with the principles, she counseled the sisters, strengthen your faith and hold on. Don't get discouraged at this time. We know who is at the head. And then she really focused the sisters on their homes and building their homes. It was a time when the messages from the world were drawing the women away from their homes, tempting them to leave their homes because of the economies. She said, your home is your priority, and she led out with that. Then she also led great relief efforts all around the world and encouraged the sisters to seek out and help others who were in a worse situation than they were. And we have wonderful stories of sisters in war-torn Europe who, against great odds, with that kind of direction and vision, continued on the work of Relief Society, even though they had nothing. Knowing these women and knowing the work has been very faith-promoting to me.
1: Do you have any counsel for women in our audience who may not love to read, may not be that interested in history? What kind of encouragement would you give them to take the time that it would take to learn some of this history of Relief Society?
2: It doesn't take too much time or effort. There are stories that can be listened to. There are pictures that teach and tell us about these women. There's oral history that we pass down. As Sister Beck mentioned earlier, some of her own Relief Society history. It doesn't have to be 150 years ago for us to learn from women. That can be grandmothers, mothers, aunts, dear women in the ward or branches where we live that can teach us about strong, faithful, noble women. Not everybody does read, and that's okay. There are still ways for us to have examples of wonderful, righteous women in our lives.
0: One of the things that I think we should remember is that history continues to be written. We always talk about history as if it were 100 years ago or 50 years ago, but 100 years from now, people will talk about us and talk about our history. I'm wondering what I'm recording and remembering that will be a strength to people who come after me. I want to write down things that will strengthen my granddaughters and my great-granddaughters, that will build and strengthen them as the world continues to become more distressing and more oppressive to them and more confusing. What am I leaving behind? I want to start writing down and trying to remember the sisters who have been my visiting teachers, who have nurtured me and blessed me. That's history in my life. And I think in their own right, they are as powerful and strong as some of the better known names.
2: Right now, my daughters and my mother and I are getting together, and we're each talking about what our mothers taught us and how they taught us. And we're trying to record that. It stemmed from our reading of the 2000 Stripling Warriors and what their mothers taught them. And we started looking to try to discern what the mothers taught them and how they taught them. And then we've wanted to do that in our own personal history. And every sister can do that.
1: That's a wonderful thing.
0: We can record where the Lord has sent us. I have a lot of personal experiences where I know the Lord has sent me to help someone, and inspiration I received as a visiting teacher to go here at a certain time to do a certain thing, and not always knowing the outcome or what it meant, but knowing that I was sent, and recording those experiences is a sacred opportunity. It helps us see where the Lord is revealing His will to us in our own lives. We can write those histories today, and then that's available for other people to strengthen them later.
1: As we close this episode of the Mormon Channel Relief Society program, we have been speaking with Sister Julie B. Beck, Relief Society General President, and Sister Susan W. Tanner, the former General Young Women President. Thank you so much both for joining us.
0: Thank you for having us. I love talking about the Relief Society history.
2: I feel very privileged to have been invited. It's been a wonderful time to talk together.
1: Thank you. Thanks for listening.
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4: This is Conversations, featuring discussions with members of The Church of Jesus Christ of Latter-day Saints with a unique perspective or an interesting story. Today's conversation is with Sister Julie B. Beck, General Relief Society President of The Church of Jesus Christ of Latter-day Saints. Joining Sister Beck are her two daughters, Jerry Lynn Merrill and Heidi Shin. Sister Beck was sustained as the General Relief Society President on March 31, 2007. The host for this conversation is Sherry Dew. Sherry Dew is currently the President and CEO of Deseret Book Company and a former member of the General Relief Society Presidency of the Church.
5: Welcome. It is just absolutely a delight to welcome Sister Julie B. Beck, the General President of the Relief Society of the Church of Jesus Christ of Latter-day Saints, and her two daughters, Jerry Lynn Merrill and Heidi Shin. For those not familiar with the Church of Jesus Christ of Latter-day Saints, the Relief Society is the women's organization of the Church and is one of the oldest and largest organizations for women in the world, now numbering well over 6 million women. Sister Beck and Jerry Lynn and Heidi, welcome. We're just delighted that you would have squeezed this somehow into your busy schedules. Thank you so much.
0: Thank you, Sherry.
5: Great to have you here.
6: Glad to be here.
7: Yeah, thank you.
5: Okay, let me set the stage for our discussion today by just giving our listening audience a little bit of background about Sister Beck and also the two of you. Julie Beck was born in Salt Lake City to William Grant and Geraldine Bangerter. Her earliest memories are of growing up in the heart of São Paulo, Brazil, where she lived and breathed a missionary atmosphere as her father presided over the Brazilian mission for the church. By the time she returned to Utah at age 9, she was fluent in Portuguese and had also developed a very strong love for not only missionary work, but for the gospel of Jesus Christ. She grew up in Granger, Utah, with many cousins who, along with her 10 siblings, provided most of her social interaction. During high school, the family moved to Alpine, Utah, where her parents had acquired a farm. After a year at Dixie College in St. George, Utah, she met her husband, Ramon, who is a native also of Alpine. They were married in the Salt Lake Temple in December of 1973. Both then attended and subsequently graduated from BYU. Prior to her call to serve as the general president of the Relief Society, she served on the Young Women General Board and also as first counselor in the Young Women General Presidency. As part of her current responsibilities, and this is just a very short recital, she is a member of the church's Board of Education and Boards of Trustees of church schools and universities. She is on the Executive and General Councils for Welfare and the Perpetual Education Fund of the Church. She is the mother of a son, Joseph, and two daughters, both of whom are here with us today. And she is the grandmother of 12. Sister Beck says that her chief source of joy is just time with her family and also in serving the Lord. Now, Sister Beck's oldest daughter, Jerry Lynn Merrill, is married to Seth. They live nearby in American Fork, Utah. They are the parents of 7. Jerry Lynn graduated from BYU and is a full-time homemaker and teaches piano in her spare time, of which there can't surely be very much spare time with 7 children. And Sister Beck's youngest daughter, Heidi, is married to Danny Shin. They, too, met at BYU. Go Cougars. Both graduated from BYU, and Heidi is also a full-time mother and homemaker and a part-time piano teacher. So we're obviously going to have to talk about the piano somewhere in all of this. And Heidi has 2 children. Now, that is the briefest of possible rundowns for Sister Beck and her daughters. Again, it's a treat to have you here today. You're the first mother-daughters interview that we've done, and we hope you're not the last. So let's start right off the top I'm going to turn to Sister Beck. I'm going to turn to your daughters, if we can, to start off, to Jerry Lynn and Heidi, and you can go in whichever order. We can go in ascending order or descending order. You choose. But let's just start off by telling this audience, Julie Beck is well known to members of the church, and certainly to sisters in the church, but members, men and women. But tell us what you think we should know about her. And then in Turnabout Fair Play, I want your mother to tell us what we should know about the two of you, just so we kind of get, I've given the little bio, but that's practically irrelevant. What we really need to know is from you, what we should know about each other. So, girls, can I call you girls? Tell us about your mom.
6: My mother is someone who loves to serve the Lord. And she has shown that her whole life. And it was always apparent to us as children growing up, and it still is as we watch her with our children, her grandchildren. She's constantly trying to transmit her love of the gospel to her family and to show us and be able to share with us just how she feels about the Lord and about his gospel. And it's just something that's a delight to her. I think that that's the number one thing that has motivated everything she's done in her life. Certainly, she likes to have a good time with us. And the time that we've spent traveling, riding in the car, even in the past few years as her calling has been so busy, we've squeezed in fun wherever we could get it. And that usually means a trip in the car, a trip to the farm with her parents, somewhere where we can go and just enjoy being with the small children and relax and enjoy. She loves the beauties of nature, and be outside with the children is probably what would constitute her favorite activity.
1: I think the other thing that people need to understand about my mother is that she's very organized. And that's something that I've always wanted to emulate in my life, is to have a house of order like she had in our home growing up. And when I say, it doesn't mean that our house was immaculate. That doesn't mean that everything was perfect. There was order to things that were done. And there was an order to the schedule. There's an order to times we had meals. There was an order to the chaos in our lives. And our lives were busy. All three of us were very busy children, but it never felt out of control. It always felt as if our home was a haven. And I remember thinking that when I'd come home from school, put my backpack down and just say, oh, so good to be home. And I attribute that to her. That feeling was because of our mother and what she had kind of established in the home. And of course, the support of our father, who loved having a home run like that. And so that's something that I think people maybe might not know about her. But we really were blessed by that. And because we had that order, we were able to fill the Spirit really easily in our home.
5: It came easily. That's a wonderful connection to make, isn't it? That the order led to having the Spirit in the home.
6: I still feel that way when I go there. I will often go there by myself. When she's at work, I'll show up. Heidi and I will show up and we'll be there with our children. I'll open the garage door and walk in, and there's still just that same feeling that I enjoyed as a child that's still there. And it's so restful, and it's a wonderful feeling to still take advantage of.
5: So your mother, as adult women, now raising your own children, though, your mother still mothers you, right? Of course she does. Of course. Okay, fantastic. Sister Beck.
0: Well, about these girls, they came as they were, unique, wonderful spirits. And my blessing was to just unwrap the package, to see who they were and help guide them into who they could be. I didn't ever feel like I had to mold them or make them into somebody different than who they were, because they were so great when they came. It was a fun discovery to learn who they were. They're different. They're different people, but they're delightful, fun daughters. And I always enjoyed our children. Our son was a delight, and he's different than the girls. So learning what they needed and who they were and how to keep that balance of guiding who they were, helping them discover who they were, was very fun. It still is. They're still evolving. Mm-hmm. Now they're wonderful peers. I count them as peers. Mm-hmm. They nurture me probably more than I do them in these days.
5: How have they helped you the demands and the load and the pressure that you carry in your current assignment is unparalleled. There's no other assignment to compare in the world. How do they lift up the hands that hang down and strengthen the feeble knees? I'm sure they do.
0: They do. And it's kind of a joke that we had. Jerry Lynn and her family were living in California for a number of years. And as in that, when I was in the Young Women Presidency the first years of my Relief Society calling, I would often buy a plane ticket and be gone for 24 or 48 hours just to go down there, take the children to the San Diego Zoo, see the beach, and come home. Mm-hmm. So it was a great rest just to be with them. Last year, she said, "We feel like we need to help you, Mom, so we're going to come to Utah." And when they came, 2 days after baby number 7 was born, and moved into a home that needed to be fixed up, and stayed at my house and ate my food, after several weeks, I said, "Now, I'm just wondering where this help is coming from." And she says, "Well, maybe we're just a distraction, and that takes your mind off the worry." But
6: weeks is an exaggeration.
0: You're still there. You're still there. You still come. But I think the distraction is part of it. Coming and bringing those the children, it provides a distraction, and then I bounce off a lot of ideas. The children are a joy. They make their messes, and it keeps life real. So you know that there are real people in the world, and they have real needs. It keeps my head from going too theoretical. Mm-hmm. And then these are great girls to bounce ideas off of.
7: Mm-hmm. I'll bet.
0: Because they're in the trenches, they have life experiences, and they check me when they think I'm not right, and I learn from them. So they are a help to me.
7: Fantastic. As we were getting ready to start this interview, one of the producers, just as kind of in an offhanded way, said, "Tell us about a favorite family activity." And I loved your answer. Would you repeat the answer that you gave just, and it was
0: off
7: immediate, too.
0: Off the top of our head.
7: Yeah.
0: Favorite family activity when these children were growing up was breakfast with books. I just loved reading myself, and so I figured out a way to get my children to like to read. That was bring a book to the breakfast table. I didn't care if they dripped syrup on their books, but we'd read. That was usual. The usual Saturday morning breakfast was breakfast with books. I loved that.
6: I don't know. I think I've been ruined. I don't know that I can actually eat without a book anymore.
2: That's true. That is true.
6: And my father asked me once, "Why do you drink from a cup from the side of your mouth?" And I figured out it was because I could look at my book while I was doing it. So she did, it has created a few little problems, but it's a lifelong habit now.
7: Well, and you said you've carried it on in your family with a little bit of a different slant.
6: My husband calls it a reading dinner, and occasionally he'll ask us to bring our books to the table. I usually know that means he wants some peace and quiet at the table. But everyone will run and get their books and bring them to the table, and we will have a very quiet, peaceful meal, which is lovely. The youngest children get to read The Friend because it's okay if they spill on that. Mm-hmm. We have another one.
7: Mm-hmm. So do you have are you all good readers, and do you like to read?
2: Oh, yeah.
7: And do you attribute it to that?
6: Absolutely.
2: Yes. Yeah.
7: Now, your brother was telling me, I mean, somehow he managed to escape being a part of this interview, and I'm not quite sure how he wiggled out of that, but he was telling me before the interview a little bit about some of your activities with the piano and a focus on the piano, and you both teach piano.
2: Yeah.
7: Talk to us about the piano.
0: Our son teaches also.
7: And okay, so we're 3 for 3, and he had some really interesting things to say, Sister Beck, about your influence in that regard, but I'd like to hear from the girls first. About the piano and what that was about, the emphasis on the piano.
2: Well, Mom has often said that we didn't have a cow and we didn't have a farm, and so she needed to teach us how to work somehow. And so she said playing the piano was our work. It was kind of the way to make us learn how to work and how to work hard. And I often teased her that was nearly the breaking point for me and her, playing the piano. But I look at it now, and I see I love to teach. I love to teach piano, and I would never have had that opportunity if I wouldn't have reached the skill level that she demanded, and the work that took. And so it's really interesting that the love that I have for teaching and instilling those skills into other children came from all that hard work. And it was good work. It taught me how to work hard in school
8: Other aspects of my life, it made it so that I know how to take a big project, something that's really difficult and hard, and break it down mm-hmm. into smaller pieces and tackle it that way.
6: Well, there are two things I learned from what we did with music. One is that the Lord blesses you when you seek out ways to teach and bless your children. He will present you with the opportunities that your family needs. And that was the opportunity our family needed. And he presented her. I don't think she had any experience in this field. She didn't really know people who were involved in music or piano, but he placed the right people and the teachers in her path, and it developed into something. And she had a vision of what it could accomplish. So that was the first thing. And then the second thing was that there was a vision that she somehow saw further than we did about what the result of all this work would be. And so that is so key, because the pain involved in this process is considerable. And so you have to have an eye to the end game. And she has always been very good at that.
7: My mother was exactly the same with me. And oh my goodness. And we probably have all said the same thing, that our mothers said, "You'll thank me one day." And actually I have, because it's a fantastic mm-hmm. thing. Sister Beck, anything you want to say about your focus on that and why you emphasize piano?
0: Well, I did need a way to teach them to work. We didn't have a big family. We didn't have a big home to keep up. I knew they were bright people. They needed to learn a discipline, some form of take responsibility for something that was theirs to do every day. They needed to learn winning and losing, thinking, problem solving, relationship building. And the bonus was they also got a little music mm-hmm. and got some talent and ability. I often, the motivator for me to keep me going through the hard days, because there were hard days, and the children called it combat piano. They said, "No one else has to practice 3 hours a day. You're ridiculous, Mom." But the teachers that were put in my path were people who required that. And so we invested that kind of time. It took a lot of time going and coming to lessons, which provided me the visiting time. I would save up the questions I wanted to ask my children about their lives, their friends, and their problems to talk about on the car rides. Mm. They were captive. There were a lot of side benefits to that. But the thing that kept me going was my grandmother, Duella Hamblin, who had a real love and aptitude for music. She didn't have the opportunities my children had. I felt like they were the generation where the opportunity and the talent met, and that I would be accountable to her if I let it go.
7: I love that, the influence of a grandmother. Your grandmother.
0: My grandmother. Just thought someday Grandma's going to say, "Why did you give up so easy?" When I would have given anything for this chance. Mm-hmm. So I'd think, well, I won't give up easy. Mm. We'll just keep at it. And always, if you have a hard day, tomorrow is a better day. Mm. Although for Heidi,
8: we had a lot of consecutive bad days. And then it got better. I told her, this is so naughty. I can't believe I was, so hard until I was about 16. About the point where you're about to quit. And then I finally said, "Oh, I think I might like it." Only took 10 years. Right?
0: About 10 years where I just sat with you every day.
7: Yeah.
0: But I knew Heidi had art in her soul. In her soul, she had that gift to interpret and love if she could unlock that key. And she's the one who really has loved the piano teaching, because her empathy is now is there for the students. All of these children started teaching when they were 14. Which
6: Heidi's
0: means,
6: the only one that really loves it.
0: And Heidi's the one that really loves the teaching. So my house has had piano students in it for years, decades now. Mm. In and out. And I've listened to the beautiful music. It's been great.
7: It is great. And you know what I love about this story? Listen, piano's in my soul. So we're talking about something I really care about. But what I love about this is the influence of a mother and a grandmother to bring all this about and to enrich your lives, enrich your family's lives. And boy, it's true what my mother said, "You'll thank me someday." Oh, I've thanked her a billion times for this, because it's not just the skill, it's everything else that it brings. There's something about playing the piano. It's such a backbone instrument and opens up so many other opportunities. I'm so grateful you mentioned your grandmother, because the next thing I was going to ask you about was actually your mother. And I love thinking about the influence of great women in our lives, especially the influence of mothers and grandmothers. And you have told so many stories, Sister Beck, about your mother. I could probably still practically recite one that you told at a BYU women's conference about your mother as a district relief society president in São Paulo. For some reason, that particular story just connected with me, and I thought it was so powerful. And then, of course, there is at least the first major address I remember hearing. There may have been some you gave before then, but it was your classic general conference address entitled A Mother Heart. We've got a clip from that message that I'd like to play and then invite you to comment on that.
9: I was recently at a park where I met a group of women with mother hearts. They were young, covenant-keeping women. They were bright and had obtained advanced degrees from respected universities. Now, they were devoting their considerable gifts to planning dinner that evening and sharing housekeeping ideas. They were teaching two-year-olds to be kind to one another. They were kissing babies, wiping bruised knees, and wiping away tears. I asked one of those mothers how it came about that she could transfer her talents so cheerfully into the role of motherhood. She replied, "I know who I am. I know what I'm supposed to do. The rest just follows." That young mother will build faith and character in the next generation, one family prayer at a time, one scripture study session, one book read aloud, one song, one family meal after another. She is involved in a great work. She knows that children are an heritage of the Lord, and happy is the woman that hath a quiver full of them. She knows that the influence of righteous, conscientious, persistent, daily mothering is far more lasting, far more powerful, far more influential than any earthly position or institution invented by man. She has the vision that if worthy, she has the potential to be blessed as Rebecca of old, to be the mother of thousands of millions.
7: What is a mother heart? And why should we care about it?
0: A mother heart is a woman who, a woman has that heart if she has a testimony of her identity as a daughter of God, and that should she merit eternal life, and that life we all yearn for, then her title will be mother. That will be the honorable name she will be called by. No matter what her life experience is here in this life, a worthy woman will be a mother. And that heart is developed with that understanding. I think it's a Christ-like heart, having the attributes of Christ, and the kind of love and yearning for that eternal blessing.
7: Eve was called the mother of all living before she ever bore a child. In this,
0: that was her promise.
7: That was her promise. Mm-hmm. And her name and her identification.
0: It's not everyone knows that my mother was an older single woman when she met my father, who had lost his wife a year prior to their meeting. He had three living children, and he knew as a young bishop in his mid-30s that he needed to move on with his life and find a woman who would be not just his helpmeet and wife, but a woman who had the heart to be the mother of those children, to love them as if she had born them, and to teach and nurture them in that way. And she was that kind of a person.
7: And hence the fact that you grew up in a large family, because your mother and father went on to have
0: seven
7: of their own, right?
0: Mm-hmm.
7: But I've heard you say before that it wasn't as though theirs and our, it was just one family.
0: It was one family. She said, given her age at marriage, she wasn't sure she would have any children, and she wanted to do the best she could with the three she was given by the Lord. So she said, "I'll put all my best efforts into these three. If we happen to have any more, then they'll follow their example," which is exactly what happened.
7: And she had seven more.
0: She had seven more. 7 and 10 years was a busy time.
7: Boy, no. There's your fundamental understatement, I would say. Jerry Lynn and Heidi, you have really a fantastic heritage because of your mother, your grandmother, your great-grandmother that we've just heard of a minute ago. What have you learned from them, from this family heritage about mothering, about being mothers? You're both stay-at-home mothers, and I'm sure that you could make other choices if you chose, but you've chose to do it this way. Talk to us about that, would you?
6: Well, I feel that certainly my heritage gives me a mandate that given the knowledge and the responsibilities that have been passed on to me, I really, if I feel that if I want to follow what I know is right, I must do what my forebears did. I must follow in their example. They have led the way in a such a beautiful, loving, and joyful way that I don't know that I would want to do anything differently. It's such a gift to have examples that enjoy and delight in what is right, because if I didn't have that, motherhood is a very difficult task in mortality. It's incredibly exhausting and painful every day. It's often not fun at all. And I know there are many women who struggle with that every day. How can I wake up and do this again? But my examples have shown me that you can find the joy and the delight in what you're doing because it's something that the Lord wants you to do. And therefore, you are a mother that you might have joy. That's what they've taught me.
7: And now you're living it.
6: And now I'm living it.
7: For yourself.
6: And I've had 7 children in, 11 years?
0: Yeah, and very little sleep.
6: Very little sleep lately.
0: A lot of night visitors.
7: Yeah. And not a lot of sleep for a while to come, probably. There's no hope
6: of
7: sleep.
6: But that's okay.
7: Right?
6: It's an investment. And
7: sure it is.
6: And there are plenty of delightful things that happen every day to balance. But it's the long-term view that I look at, and I see my grandmother with her, what I call her giant fan club. Now she has 67 grandchildren, and I think the same number of great-grandchildren. And it's just something that, it's a goal that I wouldn't even presume to set, but it's certainly something I would strive for.
7: Mm-hmm. It's a beautiful goal. Heidi?
8: Well, and I think it's interesting to know about my grandmother is that she had an opportunity to go to Columbia University. She was accepted. She was ready to go. She was planning on getting her degree and becoming this professional. How she phrased it is the best nurse that she could be because she thought she wasn't going to get married. And to see her not really give it up because for her, it wasn't really even a choice. Mm-hmm. She said, I fell in love with those children the second I saw them. She said, I just felt such great love for them. And she said, goodbye, Columbia University. Mm-hmm. You know, that's what she said. Often she talks about that experience. And I have often thought about that even before I got married, about that choice. And for her, it wasn't really a choice. And that says a lot. I think that says a lot about her focus on the Lord and what's really important in this life. You can have a lot of those choices to maybe what the world seems, what they think is important. But what she really felt was important was eternal family. And that's something that I've really taken into my family, my little family, that it really day by day teaching your children what's right and about the Lord, that's what the important things are. And it's like what Jerlyn said, it's not always an easy day every day teaching them those things. And it's a process. It's repetitive and it's mundane sometimes. But at the same time, if you think of the long goal, I think like Grandma did about eternal life and being an eternal mother, it changes your perspective, makes it happier.
6: Well, she always said children are people.
8: Yeah.
6: And that to me is a very profound statement because it's so easy to see children as their own subgroup that have no relation to people. But she had a love for
7: That's
6: people
7: mm-hmm.
6: and individual mm-hmm. spirits. And yeah. mm-hmm. your children, anyone's children, are spirits that are born, that come straight from Heavenly Father, mm-hmm. and they're people.
8: Yep.
6: And so we have learned that these people can be appreciated from when they're born until when they die. And that's an example from Grandma Bangeter, who knows every single grandchildren and great children by name, by middle name, by birthday, by likes, by dislikes, because she doesn't see them as a group. She sees them as people.
8: Well, and then your relationship with your children changes when you look at them as people. They have feelings.
10: Sure.
8: They have emotions. They have needs. And
10: they have bad days.
8: They have bad days.
10: And good
8: and
10: days.
8: When you think about that and not just say, well, you're acting up, when you think of them as just individuals who are maybe having a hard time, it gives you a lot more, I don't know, perspective when during a temper tantrum.
0: Heidi, you might mention a little bit about how you wanted to learn about Grandma Bangeter, where how you started this idea that you needed to learn more about her. Why don't you say how that evolved?
8: Well, when I was in high school, there was a project where we had to learn about our oldest living relative. And my cousin picked my grandpa. And I said, oh, okay, I guess I'm stuck with grandma. And and then I did this interview with her. And the more I got to know her, I was just fascinated with her life. And, you know, and more projects kind of came in my way, and I graduated in American Studies, and I had to do several projects regarding interviews of family members and things like that. And I decided that I wanted to start her history. And I'm embarrassed to say that it's not done, but we have a lot done on it. And her story is just, it's fascinating, mostly because of her personality. She's not a quitter. And there's been hard times in her life and really insurmountable tasks. You know, for instance, her story of heading down to Brazil when I think when she was 9 months pregnant with my Aunt Peggy. So she was ready to deliver this baby. They got there right in time for her to have this baby. And another family was living in the mission home. She was trying to settle her family. She didn't speak the language. She was homesick. And she recounts this experience of looking out the window and the rain coming down on all the cloth diapers that she had just hung out to dry. And she said, all I could see out there in the jungle was the mountains. And she said, all I could think about were the flea bites on all the children, the rats in the yard that I couldn't get rid of, and the fact that I couldn't speak the language. I couldn't even go grocery shopping. And she said, it looked bleak. And I didn't know how I was going to do it. And Grandpa came skipping into the room, totally excited that he was back in Brazil, and said, isn't this beautiful? And are you excited to be here? And she said, honey, I don't see it. I don't see what you're seeing. And he said, well, you know, we can either enjoy it now or we can come back to the United States 5 years from now and laugh about these experiences and enjoy it then. So he said, so which way should we do it? Should we enjoy it now or should we enjoy it later? And she said, light bulb went off in her head. And she said, you're right. I'm going to enjoy it now, today, and laugh about all my soggy diapers hanging out on the line and the fact that we have fleas. And he said, you're a smart woman. You can figure out all of these things. You can find a way to fix the vacuum that's broken. You're a nurse. You can heal the flea bites on our children. You can find a way to get rid of these rats. He said, I have every confidence in you. And that's the type of person she is. She takes a difficult task and says, well, let's just enjoy it now instead of laughing about
11: it
8: 5 years from now.
11: That's a wonderful insight, isn't it? So you have both really learned from the example of your grandmother and your mother, because your mother epitomizes that totally.
6: Absolutely.
11: Yeah. Totally. Sister Beck, let me just ask one more question. That is, okay, your children are now raising your 12 grandchildren. And there are so many things about the mothering parenting process that are no different than when you raise children, but there are some things that are really different. Is there counsel that you routinely give to them about dealing with the challenges of parenting today, 21st century, that by extension we could now give to the entire listening audience?
0: Well, I pass on to them what I felt. I wanted to raise people who would be my friends when I was old. That means we had to do some things when they were young that would build them into the people I would enjoy being by when I was older. We had to teach manners. and you have to be clean, that you can't be stupid. You have to have something in your head we can talk about. And I wanted to be around thinkers when they were older, and people who could laugh and enjoy life and do some fun things. That meant I had to be a parent when they were young. Mm-hmm. So I could be their friend when they were older. That is probably one of the most important things that I would tell them now. It is difficult to parent on a day-to-day basis with precision. You're never perfect at it. It takes a lot of revelation and help to know how to

0: know when they're older. If you can't build those characteristics in them when they're young, then you won't like them when they're older.
1: I love that insight. That's fantastic.
2: I'm glad you like us.
0: Yes. You are like, clean and you're intelligent
3: like
0: and
3: yeah.
0: you are well-mannered.
2: There's something
0: now.
2: In your head.
0: And you can laugh and have a good time and yeah. talk about a few things. So that helped.
1: Sister Beck, let's go back. Just we've talked a lot about your growing up years already and touched on things about your mother and father, but those early years where you were in Brazil, where your father was serving as a mission president and your mother was, of course, at his side and having many experiences of her own, were really, that was an amazing launch in a way. You've told a lot of stories from those days in your talks. Let's listen to just one that you shared. This happens to have been one that you included in an address, in a CES fireside address to all the young adults.
4: I saw an example of this type of missionary work when I was a young girl in Brazil, where my father was serving as a mission president. A few weeks after one of our Brazilian sisters completed her mission, she told my father that she did not see a gospel family in her future because there were no LDS men in her town to marry. Her mission president said, "You've just completed a mission. Were you taught and converted people to the gospel? Were you a good missionary?" "Yes," she answered. "Do you still have the skills and spirit to share the gospel?" "Yes," she affirmed. "Then I suggest you go back to your town. Go to places where good and worthy young people go. Then look for a man who has the appearance of a missionary or a future bishop. Become his friend, share the gospel with him, and convert him. You might find a man to marry if you do this," he said. She met a man in her town who was worthy and good. She did become his friend. She shared the gospel with him, and he was baptized. Later, they developed a deeper love for each other, and they were married in the temple. He did become a bishop and a stake president. And a mission president, and a temple president.
1: Fantastic story. There were so many lessons, obviously, that you learned in those early days in Brazil and elsewhere, but in Brazil. Are there just some turning point moments or some really defining moments in your early days, whether they occurred in Brazil or elsewhere, that you can point to and say, those were really important moments for me in the development of my character and my testimony?
0: Those are easier to identify now with the perspective of some of my life behind me. As I was going through those experiences, I don't think they stood out to me as being anything other than life. Mm-hmm. That was my life, and I was living it. I was part of a family, and having a family experience, it didn't seem particularly unique to me mm-hmm. because that's what life was. Mm-hmm. For our family. We lived in Brazil. When we moved there, our parents said, "We're Brazilian. This is our home. These are our people. We eat their food. We live here. We wear their clothes." And I grew up with that feeling that I was Brazilian. I didn't know that there was any other way to live and experience life. Even coming back into the United States, we had our family life. It was a difficult reentry for our family. My father didn't have a job. We didn't have a home. We didn't have furnishings. So you can imagine now the family included 10 children, no income, and we needed a place to live. They were the 7 lean years that you read about in the scriptures where we all worked. I think that was a defining time. I was getting into the junior high years. None of us had money. So to do the things we had to do as teenagers, we had to go out and scrounge for work, every single one of us. It was starting into the time when the older ones were getting into the university. So it was everybody contributing to making that family goal happen. I believe those were the years that really solidified us almost more than the time in Brazil. Brazil was a lark. It was just plain fun. It was. It was a delightful family time, and we made so many friends. It was a building time for the church. I rely on the Brazil experience now more as Relief Society president than I ever did as a young person. I can see the experience of the church growing, and then when I go to a developing part of the church, some people

0: might say, oh, it's so beginning and it's discouraging here. And I think, no, I've seen the church like this. I went to church in a rented theater where mm-hmm. the seats squeaked and we had two deacons. And mm-hmm. and I get that. I mm-hmm. understand that the church is built with people. Mm-hmm. And the experience over time of developing those people is what builds the church. That perspective has helped me as I've been the Relief Society president of the church, going in the world. I can see the goodness of the people and what the Lord mm-hmm. will build through them. Mm-hmm. That's the perspective. But as a child growing up, the real growing years were those 7 lean years
1: when we came back.
0: Really had to pull together as a family. And save the pennies and drink the powdered milk and have fun on nothing. Mm-hmm. And see my parents struggle.
1: Mm-hmm. But they did.
0: They did it. They did it. And we were denied no opportunities because we invested in the effort. All of us went to the university and graduated. How did that happen? I don't know. Hard work and miracles.
1: Loaves and fishes.
0: So that was formative for me mm-hmm. to go with the girls on the ward basketball team to get root beer after, and I would go to the other end of the counter and ask for water and sip it like it was 7-Up because I didn't have the 10 cents to buy a root beer, and neither did my parents. Mm-hmm. So you just didn't ask for things you couldn't have. But that was good. Those were good, important lessons that have stood me in good stead later. I don't feel sorry.
1: So it also reinforced for you, would it be fair to say that you watched your parents go joyfully to serve the Lord in Brazil at some sacrifice to them, though?
0: Yes. They sold their home. They sold their business. They gave away their furnishings. They came back to nothing.
1: And survived that as well.
0: They survived and thrived.
1: And thrived. Survived and thrived. Jerry Lynn and Heidi, let me ask you kind of as a corollary to this. Are there moments that you now can look back to? I think what your mother just said is absolutely true. When those things are happening to us and when we're living them, it's a rare thing, at least from my point of view, that when it happens in the moment, you realize this is a defining moment. I mean, that does happen, but that's not, from my point of view, very often. But when you look back, you say, oh, you know what? There were some things that developed patterns, that developed attitudes that helped me go a certain way. When you look at your lives, and now you look back to your young lives and growing up in the home of your mother and your dad, were there similar defining moments or times that you can see that your personal testimony was starting to develop and grow? And particularly, there surely were moments when you were trying to exert your independence a little bit.
2: Never. That's interesting that you should say that. I was just thinking of a moment that came to me that I remember with perfect clarity. And it was a night as a teenager when I wanted to go somewhere. And I was highly recommended by my mother not to do so. Highly recommended is a very nice way of putting it. So I went, stormed to my room. I was angry and upset. And as I laid there, my eyes fell on my patriarchal blessing, which I had been reading the night before and was still on the floor by my bed. And my eyes fell on a paragraph at the end, which said, "Honor your father and mother. No one loves you more than they do. No one desires more for them than them. For you to be happy and to be and to do the things that will require you, that will bring you happiness." And I thought, she's not doing this because she doesn't like me or she wants to cause me pain. And I know she loves me. So I'm going to trust her on this one. I can't tell you how many times in my life I've gone back to those words. I'm going to trust her on this one. And I've never regretted it. And I'm sure it has saved me many things that I would have regretted. Mm.
1: Beautiful.
3: One moment that I remember, I don't know if Mom remembers this, but I had a friend right after high school that had decided was trying to decide whether to go on a mission and not, and really was struggling with knowing if the church was true. And, you know, I kept on saying, no, it's true. It's true. You know, things that I had been taught over and over again. And I remember one particular day when he said, well, I just don't think it's true. And he gave me all these reasons. And I remember I just kind of sat there and I didn't really say much in response, you know, because I was young and I didn't know what to say. And I remember I recounted the conversation to my mom afterwards. She said, well, why didn't you say anything? And I said, well, I don't know. I didn't know what to say. And she said, no, you know exactly what to say. Either it's true or it's not. There's no in between. It's either you believe in the church or you don't believe in the church. And that really hit me because I'm kind of a person who I don't like confrontation. I kind of like to go with the flow and not rock anybody's boat. And I really went into my room and thought about that for a minute. And I thought, by me not saying anything, I wasn't defending what I know is right. By me not taking a stance, I was taking a stance. Mm-hmm. And from that point on, I decided that I was going to have my own testimony and that I wasn't going to sit back and not say anything if I felt that I needed to say something. And that's really been helpful to me in the rest of my life, that I say to myself, well, either it's true or it isn't. Either it's right or it's not. And that there's no kind of gray area in between. And that's really helpful. That's been helpful as a parent also.
1: Fantastic. Let's shift just a little bit here. One of the challenges that is surely affecting you as parents, as mothers, and anyone who's mothering today in the developed world is dealing with the electronic age that has just, I mean, when you think about you, Sister Beck, as a mother and your daughters as mothers, there are a whole lot of things that are the same, but you weren't dealing with them with iPads, maybe iPods. You're pretty young. Did you have iPods? No. Cell phones that are practically surgically implanted in the hands of most teenagers today. What counsel would you have about, and from your practical experience as you have children that are growing up, how would you counsel and how do you deal with the whole digital issue where literally without great care, those digital instruments can be just devastating, but they're also great ways to communicate?
0: It's been interesting to me to visit with our 12-year-old granddaughter just about family history. We'll take one little microcosm. Okay. She's learning how to do new family search on computer. So I pulled out my old genealogy books that have the family group sheets and the pedigree charts to check something. And she said, what is that? I said, it's my genealogy book. This is a pedigree. And she said, well, where did you get that? Well, we wrote it. We made it. We did it on typewriters. How could you do this book without a computer? In her mind, it's still a puzzle. Mm-hmm. How can you make a book without a computer? Mm-hmm. How can you have a chicken without an egg? Mm-hmm. So that taught me how different her life was from mine. My grandmother did family history writing with pencil. Everything she did. Mm-hmm. Now, our granddaughter can't imagine that you would ever fill out a pedigree chart without a computer.
1: Yeah.
0: But the technology is there to help us, not control us. When our children were young, we started getting the first of the technology. We had, what do you call those little tape players?
2: The Walkmans.
0: Everybody had a Walkman. And so what they wanted to do was bring the Walkman in the car and each listened to their own music in the car while we went to and from piano lessons. Now, you've already heard me say that I saved up for those conversations because they were captive. When we went on a family drive, we were on a family trip, you didn't bring your Walkman. That was for you to on your time. When we were together as a family, if you wanted to listen to music, we all listened to the same music together. We put it on so everybody could hear it on the speaker. And that way, If I liked Beethoven, they got to hear a little Beethoven. Mm-hmm. If somebody liked country music, we
1: all got
0: to hear a little country music. Mm-hmm. We shared...
2: That was Dad.
0: That was
3: yes.
0: Dad.
3: We're all laughing.
0: We heard each other's music, but family time was family time, and we enjoyed it. I actually think it's a great thing to have, to be able to TiVo a television show and play it when I need my grandchildren to settle down. I wish I would have had that tool as a mother. So if you can use it mm-hmm. to help you...
1: Smartly, wisely.
0: And it's great. I'm glad our grandchildren have access to these things. And our mothers, our young mothers, have some tools that help them to educate, to entertain their children. But it doesn't control their lives. I don't think. You can have some reflections. I think you manage it quite well in your homes.
2: Right and wrong are still right and wrong. And there have always been challenges to parents, and this is just happens to be our challenge at the moment. Of course, my daughters beg for cell phones daily. And I'm sure at some point they will have them. You can't avoid that forever. I don't know that they need a cell phone that has internet access. I'm still trying to puzzle out the purpose for that. Uh-huh. But keeping a rein on media is a daily challenge. Uh-huh. It's something that you have to fight every day. It doesn't ever go away.
3: And it just, the nice thing about technology is that it's, you know, it adapts in your life. You can use it for several good things. You know, I think in my calling, for example, I use my computer constantly through the day so that I don't have to be on the phone 24/7 to people. I can send off a message and check it when my children are asleep. Or, you know, it gives me the opportunity to be able to be present in the home more. Mm-hmm. And so I think it's just a tool that you can use, but it's like any tool. If you use it the wrong way, it's not effective. You just have to make sure it's in control, I guess.
0: One of the things that I've been saying lately is when your priorities are out of order, you lose power. So if you keep your priorities straight, then you can use the tools properly. If your priority is on the technology and you get drawn in and drawn off by involving yourself in that to the exclusion of the things that are essential and important in your life, then you'll always be misaligned. Mm-hmm. But if the things that are the most important are done every day with precision, if you're always aligned, reading scriptures, praying, keeping the spirit in your life, if you're always aligned, taking care of the things that are necessary, that have to be done to keep a family in a house of order, as we've been talking about, then these nice things are a true help and a delight in our lives. But if we're out of balance the other way and the essential things aren't getting done, then you lose power and the technology can take over power in your life.
1: Yeah, really fast. I love what you said when you started, which was that the technology shouldn't control us, we should control it. And it seems to me that one of the things that we want to try to do with those that we have stewardship for is to help them learn how to control their environment, because it's so easy for the environment now, digitally and otherwise, to just encroach. But I think what you've been saying here is ways to know, control your environment and control what you'll allow to come in, allow to hear, allow to see, and all that sort of thing, because there are a lot of great things, but there's a lot of things that aren't. A related question, and Sister Beck, this is for you. You know, one of the things that is just a fact of life now for anyone who is visible, and particularly anyone who is visible who speaks, is that the minute you say something, it can be, I mean, you can be speaking in Dubai and somebody can be blogging about it within seconds, or maybe have it on a phone cam or on a whatever, and it's on Facebook before you even know. I mean, the reality is that when you say something, it's no longer done in a little corner somewhere. It can be dispersed around the world, which can be fantastic and can also cause grief, depending on how that works. How do you deal with this reality when you speak and when you teach and when you travel, knowing that it's probably going to be blogged about and it's probably, all these things are probably going to happen? How do you deal with that?
0: I don't think about it. I can't let that govern how I'd live, or I'd be paralyzed. Mm-hmm. When you're in the Lord's service, you trust that He's there to help and protect you. Bad people will do bad things. Good people will do good things. I pray always to be wise as a serpent and harmless as a dove, and do the Lord's will in all things. We're not all perfect in doing that. The closer I am to the Spirit, the more comfortable I am with what I'm doing. I rely on that heavily. The Lord said that He'll be with us. They that are with Him are more. Mm-hmm. That's my trust and confidence. If we worry about that other stuff, then we're not a good tool in the Lord's hands.
1: Sister Beck, let's talk a little bit about the Relief Society. We can't let this program in without talking about Relief Society. The general president of a worldwide organization, a large worldwide organization, travels a great deal. You have, there are members of the Relief Society in 170 plus countries. Case in point, I believe you just returned from a trip to Africa. Would you give us an example of just one thing you learned on this, and I'm sure there are many, but just one thing you learned on this trip, or perhaps a prevailing learning that you have had as you've met with the sisters in what would be, I'm sure, dozens and dozens and dozens of countries. What are you learning from them?
0: What I'm learning from them and the organization is a growing testimony of the beauty of what the Lord gave the women. This is the place where He reveals their identity, who they are. The Lord gave the women a place where they could unwrap who they are and learn. They're taught there, they're inspired, they're watched over, they're organized. There they learn about qualifying for the temple and their identity and purpose. They have this wonderful opportunity to be watched over and strengthened by other women. You can move anywhere in the world and know that you can strengthen someone else and someone can strengthen you. I think of one of the Stake Relief Society presidents I met in the Democratic Republic of Congo in the city of Lubumbashi. If you want to put your finger in the middle of Africa, that's where you'll find her. Beautiful, dignified woman. I saw her on two different occasions, once in beautiful African dress and another day in a lovely business suit. She's articulate and has taught herself much. Her Relief Society handbook is worn to a thread. As I learned to know more about her, I learned that she has had 8 children. She has 4 of them living. Life has been difficult for her. But there she was at a sister's Relief Society meeting one night, singing in the choir. These women in this part of the Congo sing with all their heart and soul and beautifully. They could put any choir to shame. They don't hold back one decibel of what could come out. And they sing by memory in multiple parts the celebratory hymns of the Restoration. What do you do if you're a woman who's lost half her children? You walk everywhere. You live on nothing. Mm-hmm. You serve the Lord with all your heart. You're doing your best. What do? You go to a Relief Society meeting, and you sing at the top of your voice, "Hark, all ye nations, high on the mountaintop." You sing the songs about the Savior and His work. You sing, "We thank Thee, O God, for a prophet." I hope I never forget that. When life gets really tough, go sing. Sing with all your heart. I was impressed by that. And you know that the women she was singing with, 100 or so more, mm-hmm. have had similar life experiences. But there they are. They love the gospel. They're living it the best they can. They're surviving, and they've got this wonderful global sisterhood that undergirds them, that strengthens them, and gives them a place where they can participate and grow in a way they could never do in their society. Mm-hmm. That's what Relief Society and the Gospel does worldwide. That's one little example of one woman.
1: So all over the world, you are meeting and spending time with women who fundamentally want to be part of the kingdom of God more than they want anything else.
0: That's right.
1: And they, whatever that requires in their individual circumstances, you're seeing it.
0: They'll do it. They're not afraid. They're not ashamed. I looked at these women when they came to church on Sunday. Every man there was in a sparkling white ironed shirt. I've washed clothes in the sink there, and the water was not clear. Mm-hmm. Where do they get white clothes when the water's dirty? They figure it out, and they're coming to church.
1: Mm-hmm. To worship the
0: Lord.
1: And
0: they're walking on dusty roads. They're coming to church. They have a profound respect and testimony for what they're doing there. And the sacrament, the opportunity to contribute. I'm impressed with the quality of women this gospel and this church is attracting worldwide.
1: It's a beautiful testimony of those who are resonating with the truth of the gospel message and recognizing what's true and what's real and what their role is in it. Now, Sister Beck, you have spoken several times where you're really, it seems to me, drilling in on the whole issue that women, if they're not careful, can get really fractured and distracted by all kinds of things. Some of them good, but fractured and distracted. And you've really been focusing on talking to us and admonishing us to prioritize and to get serious about what's important. Will you talk to us about that a little bit?
0: Well, I mentioned earlier, when your priorities are out of order, you lose power. The power we really need is the power of the Holy Ghost, the Lord's revelatory power to pour down upon us. The Lord said that in the last days he would pour out his Spirit upon his handmaids. There are many places in the scriptures where he talks about this power that will be poured out. In Moses, it talks about righteousness and truth sweeping the earth as with a flood. That's power. A flood is a power. The women of this church, because they've been given the gift of the Holy Ghost and they have been given the blessings of making covenants with the Lord, are endowed with power from on high. They can know and choose correctly. If you listen to other voices, if you don't access that power, you will be picked off. You will be drawn off. If you seek more than anything to have that Lord, the Lord's help and his guidance in your life, you will have help with the little things and the big things. You will have the comfort and understanding to know when you're doing a good job, when you're not. There are so many measures out there that are incorrect. The movie stars, the voices in the world hold up measures of this is what a woman is. This is what you should be. Physically, spiritually, emotionally, intellectually. And it looks pretty enticing. Through the Holy Ghost, we can be intellectually, physically, spiritually all well developed through the Lord's guidance. He'll tell us how much is too much and what's enough. The Lord knows us individually, and the world doesn't. So he'll take our gifts and build us. I like to use these girls as an example. They are different. Jerry Lynn loved the books and the intellects. Even now, her home is lined with books and shelves of books, and she says that she can't eat without one in her hand. That was her. I imagined that one day Jerry Lynn would lead a corporation. That was her makeup. She is leading a corporation. It's called a family. Heidi was born, as I said, with art in her soul. She sang, she danced, she drew, she wrote, she played. It was all about the arts. But you can't live creating things and never organize or bring order out of that. So learning to help her bring together those creative gifts, which are so magnificent, into a way that she could order them in her life and really make something out of them was one of the opportunities of motherhood. those are the kind of the spiritual leanings that the Lord gives you an understanding. We had the opportunity to send her to modeling school, a tour in Europe, and we pondered over that. That was a very attractive thing for a teenage girl to be offered. We chose not for her because the Spirit directed us. I don't know what that opportunity would have been because we closed the door on it. Mm-hmm. There are a lot of things we don't know the end of. We just know what the Spirit directs and that we trust in that protection and He's leading us down His road. That's my understanding of the Spirit.
1: Mm-hmm. And the way to understand where to put your emphasis, your time, your resources, your priorities.
0: You can't do it in this world without that help.
1: Mm-hmm. Yeah.
0: You just can't.
1: Well, and I like what you said, and if you don't, you'll get picked off. That's probably true. Jerry Lynn and Heidi, as you watch your mother in this most unique role, what are you learning from her now during this era?
2: One of the things, first thing she did was sit us down together and say, and ask us to do one thing for her. She said, there's one thing you have to do for me while I'm in this calling. And here we were waiting to hear what she would say. And what kind of came out of her mouth surprised me. She said, safeguard your marriages. And I thought, why is she telling us that? Does she think we're in trouble? Does she think that that there's a problem? What she was telling us was, keep your eye on the ball, people. This is important. I can't do my job, she said, if there's problems in your homes. In order for me to serve the Lord, you have to have your priorities right. You have to be watching over and taking care of your families. And that means safeguard your marriages and build them. That has been something that's been in my mind daily since she's been in this calling. And you know what? She's worked on that herself. That's been something that she's strived to do. And amidst all of her busy life, she's thought, what is my number one? I've got to safeguard my marriage too. And so she's been an example of that. And that's a challenge for people, but that is a number one priority that I know that she basically gave us a prophetic warning.
1: Mm-hmm.
2: Take care. And so we do take care. And it's a blessing to have that kind of a warning voice.
3: You know, it's interesting because right after my mom got this calling, she said, well, I'm just so sorry I'm going to be gone so much. And I said, oh, Mom, we've been doing this for 10 years. This is the same. You know, you were in the general board and you did she was a counselor in the young women general presidency. And maybe that's more coming from my perspective because I was still at home when all of that was happening, whereas Jerry Lynn and Joseph were pretty much gone at that point. And I said, you know, I laughed and I said, I'm used to having you be gone. And I said, but you're still here. You know, and that's the interesting thing is that even though she's gone a lot and we don't get to spend as much time with her, we still feel her influence all the time. And I felt that as a teenager when she had to be gone quite a bit. And that was a huge change for me from having a mom who was there all the time to a mom who was very busy and gone quite a bit. Because she had always made the focus of being present and being home. And church service kind of took her away from that natural inclination. But how she's compensated, I guess, is that she makes sure that we know that she loves us and that we know that she puts the Lord first. And because she does that, everything falls into place. All of our needs are met. The needs of the family are met because she puts the Lord first.
1: Which is a magnificent example for every one of us, regardless of our individual situations, our individual family makeup. That's where the fundamental prioritization comes into play. Let's transition to something that is definitely connected, but just slightly different. And here's the question that I have in mind. It is an irony to me that sometimes those who don't understand the structure of the Church of Jesus Christ of Latter-day Saints are prone to have the opinion that, quote unquote, Mormon women don't have much of a role in the church. I just find that hilarious and really ironic, because I've actually done a little bit of a study. It's not scientific and it's certainly not comprehensive, but I have tried to find any kind of organization in the world, another religion, a government, a company, a humanitarian organization, anything, where as many women have as much bona fide leadership, responsibility, and stewardship. Just to try to put shine a light on this, Sister Beck, would you just describe, I know that you're going to say, yeah, this isn't even doable. Describe what you do. Describe what the general president of the Relief Society is called upon to do. The committees you sit on, the places you go, the things you're asked to the places you're asked to give counsel, the committees, the councils that you sit on where your voice is heard. Just describe that for our listeners, if you will.
0: First of all, we have our own presidency.
1: You have two counselors.
0: I have two counselors, and we have a board, and that's my responsibility. The Relief Society is my responsibility, delegated to me by a prophet of God. We report on that, but I'm not directed on how that should run. Mm-hmm. And what I can present anything up the line, my own inspiration. If there is something that they feel, that the brethren feels needs a change, they ask me to think about it and present them with the idea. What do you think it should look like and be like? And we counsel together to do that. I sit on the Board of Education, where that takes into account all the universities of the church and the church educational system of seminaries and institutes, which is worldwide with hundreds of thousands of students. The welfare program of the church is enormous, and I'm on the executive committee of that with my counselors and the presiding Bishop Rick. That's all the humanitarian efforts, emergency response, the storehouses, the LDS family services. It was a real education to get on the inside of each one of those works, to even know about church farms and the distribution and production of food that we have that takes care of the poor and the needy. The Perpetual Education Fund is another one of those efforts, and so on, lots of things that I am asked to participate in. Oftentimes, I'm asked just by an individual general authority to think about something and get a reply back on how he should approach a certain subject or a problem. It's been a blessing to partner in that way in a counseling process, where the good ideas or good revelation that comes to each person is then put together in a total package. I, like you, can't think of another place where we work together in such partnership to arrive at the right things. Mm-hmm.
1: And it is completely accurate to say that you frequently, regularly sit in council with the most senior leaders of the church.
0: Absolutely. Weekly, daily.
1: Mm-hmm. We've mentioned about Relief Society, but I think we should say just one follow-up word about it. And if we could, let's play excerpt number 3.
0: If our membership in Relief Society is so important, we need to know what sets us apart from every other women's group or organization. Everything we do in Relief Society matters because Heavenly Father and His Son Jesus Christ visited Joseph Smith, and through him, the fullness of the gospel of Jesus Christ was restored to the earth. Relief Society was part of that restoration. The prophet Joseph Smith defined the purpose of Relief Society and instructed the sisters in their purpose, just as he taught priesthood leaders in Kirtland and Nauvoo their priesthood purpose and work. Ours is an organization that continues to be led today by prophets, seers, and revelators.
4: Relief Society is unique because it was organized after the pattern of the priesthood, and we operate on a general and local level under the direction of priesthood leaders. We work in partnership with priesthood leaders who hold keys, which give them authority to preside in the name of the Lord. We operate in the manner of the priesthood, which means that we seek, receive, and act on revelation, make decisions in councils, and concern ourselves with caring for individuals one by one. Ours is the priesthood purpose to prepare ourselves for the blessings of eternal life by making and keeping covenants. Therefore, like our brethren who hold the priesthood, ours is a work of salvation, service, and becoming a holy people.
1: I think your statement that Relief Society is a part of the restoration of the gospel may sound kind of matter-of-fact, but it's really quite profound. Why do you think it's so important for both the brethren and the sisters to understand that?
0: When we understand that this is an actual part, intended part, of the organization and restoration of the church, then we know our identity, our relevance, and our specific work in building the Lord's kingdom. We're no longer a tangent to whatever someone thinks was invented for men. We have a significant work to do on behalf of building the Lord's kingdom and strengthening the homes of Zion. Heidi might be able to speak to this a little better. Heidi's been serving as a Ward Relief Society president. She's been teaching me a lot about what that means and how that builds her identity and the identity of the sisters to be able to participate in that kind of a work on a local level versus a general level.
1: Perfect. Please, Heidi.
3: Well, I see the impact that the Relief Society has on the sisters in our ward, and mostly that it's a place where we can go and we can worship and we can think about the Savior and the Savior in our lives, and that we can that's what I hope that they go home each week thinking, how do I put Christ more in my life? How do I make him the center of everything that I do? And I think by knowing that the Relief Society is restored, it's a restored part, and that it is important to our Heavenly Father, then it makes it more possible. It makes that Relief Society isn't just this social club that we go to every Sunday just for a place for the women to go. It's a place for us to really learn about our Savior and our role in the church and how we can teach our children those things. And that's what I hope that we're having in our ward. I hope that that's the spirit that they're getting there, that they understand really the importance of this work and how to help each other, really.
0: I think of the eventual pattern that we will all live, the pattern of the family. There's a male part and a female part, and that makes up
1: a whole.
0: A home and the family. That's a whole. We have that same pattern in the church. There's the male part and the female part. He expects his daughters and his sons to work in partnership to fulfill their mission on the earth and in the eternities. And if we have a pattern in the family of that, we would obviously have a pattern in the church. Mm-hmm. It's the same.
1: It's a heavenly pattern.
0: It's a heavenly pattern. And that's why we call it a restoration.
1: Of all things.
0: Of all things. It was part of that restoration of all things.
1: There is a prominent Western historian by the name of Wallace Stegner, not a member of the church, but one who has written through the years about the church a lot. And he made this statement in the preface to his book, The Gathering of Zion, and this is what he said: "That I do not accept the faith that possessed the Mormons does not mean I doubt their frequent devotion and heroism in its service, especially their women. Their women were incredible," unquote. I find that an interesting statement by this Western historian, that as he looked at the westward migration and at the early days of the foundation of the gospel in this dispensation, that he singled out the women to say, wow, their women were fantastic, incredible, to use his word. Against that backdrop, what concluding thoughts do any of you have to say about the place of of women in the gospel of Jesus Christ and about your feelings about being a woman?
2: Well, it is incredible. We are incredible. We are the Lord's children. How could we not be? We are created in his image, in his likeness. He imbues us with his spirit when we're worthy. That's just incredible. And I think that's what Wallace Stegner was seeing. He was seeing women who were fired with the potential of their heavenly birthright. Mm-hmm. They knew exactly who they were, and they were living up to it in all the physical, intellectual, emotional manifestations they could come up with. And that was a sight to behold, I'm sure. And I think it's a sight to behold now. When you see a woman who is doing that, she is something that people just can't take their eyes off of. And that, to me, is the goal of Relief Society, is that all women know that that is what they can be, and that the Lord, that they're incredible, that they're the Lord's daughters. And he can't wait to pour out his spirit upon them. That's my testimony, and that's what I've learned from being Julie Beck's daughter. That's a gift that I have been given, that's certainly not that I deserved, but that I was given. But here she is, and she's telling everybody the same things that I have grown up knowing and learning.
3: That's true. The excerpts that you had recorded here, those aren't new to my sister and I. Those are things that she taught us growing up. And so whenever we hear her talks, we say, oh, that was a really good talk, Mom. But we aren't blown away by them because it's doctrine that has been taught over and over and over again. And I've just been thinking about what a blessing it is to be a woman in this day and age. And for me, I feel like it's very humbling to be able to be given the opportunity to have children in my home and to use the Spirit of the Lord daily as a source of power. And I really feel personally that I could not accomplish the things that I need to do in my life with callings and children and just daily life. I couldn't do it without the Lord's power. And that's what's important to me, is that knowing that I can be better than I am, and I have the abilities far beyond my natural abilities when the Spirit is there and able to be in my life. And that's something that I really am so grateful to be a woman in this Relief Society, because that's something that I've learned, that not only is it wonderful to be a woman, but it's wonderful to be a woman in this church and in this Relief Society.
1: Thanks to both of you for your testimonies and your insightful comments and just your outlook and perspective. And Sister Beck, let's give you the last word.
0: I was blessed to be reared by a mother whose motto was, welcome the task that makes you go beyond yourself and you will grow. That's what this gospel affords us, and that empowers us. I often think of the pioneers who were thrown out of Nauvoo, across a frozen river, built a collection of hovels in preparation for trekking on their own power to the Salt Lake Valley, where they would have to build again. And what happened when they were in the middle of that most difficult time? The United States government came and said, we need 500 of your most able men. And off they went. And what did the women say? We're just going to sit here and cower and feel sorry for ourselves? They said, no, you go ahead and do your job. We will meet you in the valley. And they did. That's the kind of feeling I have for the sisters of this church. Whatever is required, they can do it. They can round up their shoulders and do it. If it's asked to them, they can welcome the task that makes them go beyond themselves, and they will grow. That's what the gospel does for us. The gospel of Jesus Christ, as restored by the prophet Joseph Smith, is true. And because it's true, we can do all things through Christ who strengthens us.
1: We cannot possibly thank you enough for spending this hour with us. You've broadened our thinking and enlightened us and inspired us, and and above all, maybe given us a wonderful view of a mother and daughters and how that can work and why it is so powerful and so sweet and divinely inspired. So we thank you, Sister Beck and Jerry Lynn and Heidi, for this time together. We are grateful for what we've learned and what we felt. You've been listening to a conversation with Sister Julie B. Beck, the General President of the Relief Society, and her daughters. We hope you've heard something today that will bless your life. Thank you for joining us.
5: 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Sherry Du was the host.
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8: We received a question a couple of weeks ago that says, quote, "I've had some sad personal experiences where I've seen that some of the youth of the church are not as excited to serve a mission. When I grew up, it seems like the opposite was true. I recognize that possibly nothing has changed in the overall desire of the youth to serve, but I was wondering how, as a parent, I can create that desire in my children," close quote. That is a very good question, and one that we're going to talk about here today on the Mormon Channel. As the world changes and standards become more slack, we must make sure that our noble youth do not become the casualties of the adversary. A mission can serve as a powerful experience to mold the mind and heart of a young man or a young woman. In the October 1987 General Conference, President Monson spoke of the changes that await all prospective missionaries.
9: We are a missionary-minded church with a God-given mandate to proclaim the message of the restoration to all the world. It won't be easy, but we do have a pattern. We have the pattern of that wonderful missionary, Alma, who said, "This is my glory, that I might be an instrument in the hands of God to bring some soul to repentance, and this is my joy." Oh, brethren, you deacons and teachers and priests, you stand on the threshold of your missionary opportunity. And I would add this thought: missionaries are not salesmen with wares to peddle. They are servants of the Most High God, with testimonies to bear, with truths to teach, and souls to save. The work is difficult. It is demanding. But I would like to bear witness to you young men that our Heavenly Father who calls you, and remember your call comes from a prophet of God, He will be with you, for this is His work, and you are on His errand, and He will bless you, for He has promised. He said, "I will be on your right hand and upon your left hand. I will go before your face, my spirit shall be in your hearts, and my holy angels round about you to bear you up."
8: That's President Thomas S. Monson. As leaders and parents, it must never escape us that the responsibility to prepare our youth for the mission field rests squarely on our shoulders. This is a powerful responsibility. President Thomas S. Monson.
9: Oh, I plead with you fathers, quorum leaders, bishops, bishops counselors, yours and ours is an opportunity to instruct our precious Aaronic priesthood young men in the missionary obligation which is theirs, but more particularly to give them a vision of the missionary opportunity which is before them. I would bear witness that the work is difficult, the impact is everlasting, and this is no time for summer soldiers in the missionary army of the Lord.
8: The challenge we face is to know how to best fulfill this responsibility. For an elder to enter the mission field truly prepared, he must be converted to the gospel of Jesus Christ. The same is true for a sister. As the youth of the church grow, we must help them to come to understand the missionary duty that is theirs. A realization that the Lord needs you can be an empowering thought. In the April 1991 General Conference, Elder L. Tom Perry spoke of the responsibility that rests upon every able young man.
10: Through the ages of gospel history, the charge, especially to those bearers of His holy priesthood, has always been the same. Teach, baptize, and continue teaching to build lasting testimonies in the hearts of as many of our Father in Heaven's children as it is possible for us to reach. We have been called to serve. I often greet young priesthood bearers of the church as we meet them throughout the world with the question, future missionary? Their faces usually brighten with a positive reply. Then I encourage them to start today preparing for that great experience. What preparation is necessary for this exciting service? First and most important is that the Lord expects it of us. He expects us to be involved in building His kingdom. Prophets in all ages have continually reminded us that every able, worthy young man is expected to serve a full-time mission.
8: That's Elder L. Tom Perry. In order for that expectation to take hold in their hearts, however, there must exist a spiritual foundation of sufficient strength to lead to motivation. Elder Perry goes on to describe the actions of his father in preparing him to receive his mission call.
10: I will never forget the interview I had with my bishop as I was preparing for my mission. The bishop happened to be my father. We were together a great deal of the time. He could have interviewed me in our home, in the barn, in the field, or in our car, or any other place that we spent time together. Dad wanted to make this a special occasion, one that would be remembered. One day I received a telephone call from him. He wanted to set up an appointment with me for an interview. I thought that strange, because he had never called me before to set up an appointment for anything. We arranged for the time to meet in the bishop's office. When the appointed time arrived, I found his office clean and orderly, without papers on the desk, which was strange, because in normal circumstances it would be covered with papers. But this time, all that was on the desk were the scriptures. The interview resulted in a little scripture study between myself and my father. As near as I can remember, the procedure was as follows. He pushed the scriptures over to my side of the desk and asked me to turn to the Doctrine and Covenants, section 59, verse 6, and read, "Thou shalt love thy neighbor as thyself. Thou shalt not steal, neither commit adultery, nor do anything like unto it." We then discussed what it meant to be morally clean. The discussion centered on cleanliness of thought. If our thoughts remain clean and pure, we would never commit acts that would prevent us from serving in the mission field. All too common among young men today is the idea that they can sin a little, live it up with the boys, and then settle down for a short season before they're ready to be called so they can qualify themselves for missionary service. What fallacy there is in that philosophy. The discipline contained in daily obedience and clean living and wholesome lives builds an armor around you of protection and safety from the temptations that beset you as you proceed through mortality. You can leave home with a clear conscience. Now, there may be some of you who have already given in to the ways of the world. The only way to regain your self-respect is the process called repentance. Always remember that with the help of your bishop, there is a way back. Do not hesitate to use it. Next, we turned and read from the Doctrine and Covenants, section 89, verses 18 through 21. And all saints who remember to keep and do these sayings, walking in obedience to the commandments, shall receive health in their navel and marrow to their bones, and shall find wisdom and great treasures of knowledge, even hidden treasures, and shall run and not be weary, and walk and not faint. And I, the Lord, give unto them a promise that the destroying angel shall pass by them as the children of Israel and not slay them. The discussion which followed centered around the importance

0: and obedience to living the laws of the Lord. After each discussion, I was required to respond as to whether my life was in harmony with this principle. Then finally, we turned and read together Doctrine and Covenants, section 110, verses 1 through 4. The veil was taken from our minds, and the eyes of our understanding were opened. We saw the Lord standing upon the breastwork of the pulpit before us, and under his feet was a paved work of pure gold, in color like amber. His eyes were as a flame of fire, and the hair of his head was white like the pure snow. His countenance showed above the brightness of the sun, and his voice was the sound of the rushing of great waters, even the voice of Jehovah saying, I am the first and the last. I am he who liveth. I am he who was slain. I am your advocate with the Father. We then talked about the eternal hope that we have in the atonement of our Lord and Savior, and the necessity of partaking of sacred ordinances required for all of our Father in Heaven's children before we can receive the greatest gift he's given to us, the gift of life eternal. Dad then filled out my missionary recommendation form and had me sign it. Standing, he gave me a warm handshake and a sincere congratulations for being worthy to serve a full-time mission. I left his office with a feeling of exhilaration. I had passed one of the most important tests of my life. I had been deemed worthy to be a full-time missionary, which signified the approval of my Father, my Bishop, and my Lord and Savior. As I left the office, in my mind, I made a commitment to myself that I would always live worthy to pass an interview held with one of my priesthood leaders. The interview I had with my bishop prepared me for three basic ingredients I needed to serve a mission. First, I needed gospel knowledge as contained in the scriptures and a testimony as to their truthfulness. Daily prayer and study were essential for my preparation to serve. Second, personal righteousness is a fundamental requirement for missionary service. Third, my bishop's interview created in me even a greater desire to be a full-time missionary.
1: That's Elder L. Tom Perry. There is no substitute for teaching our children the gospel and assisting them in gaining their own testimonies. As an integral part of the process, we must teach our children to be obedient. In the Doctrine and Covenants, we learn that, quote, there is a law irrevocably decreed in heaven before the foundations of this world, upon which all blessings are predicated. And when we obtain any blessing from God, it is by obedience to that law upon which it is predicated. Close quote. That from Doctrine and Covenants, section 130, verses 20 and 21. An understanding of the principle of obedience will bless our children immeasurably in both choosing to serve a mission and being successful once they do. In the April 1985 General Conference, President Ezra Taft Benson shared an experience during which he learned the importance of strict obedience in the mission field.
2: Let me talk about obedience. You're learning now to keep all the commandments of the Lord. As you do so, you will have His Spirit to be with you. You'll feel good about yourselves. You can't do wrong and feel right. It's impossible. One of the greatest lessons I learned on my first mission was the principle of total obedience. In 1923, I was serving a mission in Great Britain. At that time, there was great opposition to the church. It began with the ministers and then spread through the press. Many anti-Mormon articles appeared in the daily press. A number of anti-Mormon movies were shown.

0: and derogatory plays were produced on the stage. The general theme was the same, that Mormon missionaries were in England to lure away British girls and make slaves of them on Mormon farms. Today, that seems fantastic, but in those days, it was very real. In some places, we even had to stop tracking because of such misunderstandings. One time, we received a letter from mission headquarters instructing us that we should discontinue all street meetings. At that time, I was serving as conference president and my companion was the conference clerk. When this instruction arrived, we love street meetings. We already had a meeting scheduled for the following Sunday night. So we reasoned that we would hold that meeting and then discontinue street meetings thereafter. That's where we made our mistake. The next Sunday evening, we held our street meeting down near the railway station as scheduled. The crowd was large and unruly. In our efforts to preach to them, my companion and I stood back to back. He spoke in one direction, and I faced the other half of the crowd. When the saloons closed, the rougher, coarser element came out on the streets, many under the influence of liquor. The crowd became noisy, and those on the outside were not able to hear too well. Some yelled, "What's the excitement?" And others yelled back, "It's those dreadful Mormons." To this, others responded, "Let's get them and throw them in the river." Soon the attempt was made to trample us under their feet. But since we were taller than the average man there, we put our hands on their shoulders and prevented them from getting us under their feet. During the excitement, my companion and I became separated. They took him down the far side of the railway station and me down the near side. Things began to look pretty bad. Then a big husky fellow came up to me as some of the others formed a circle around me about 10 feet in diameter. The man looked me straight in the eye and said, "Young man, I believe every word you said tonight." By this time, a British policeman had worked his way through the crowd. He took me by the arm and said, "Young man, you come with me. You're lucky to be alive in this crowd." He led me several blocks and then ordered, "Now you get to your lodge and don't come out anymore tonight." When I arrived at the lodge, I found that my companion was not yet there. I worried and then prayed and waited. I became so concerned about him that I decided to disguise my appearance by putting on an old American cap and taking off my top coat. Then I went out to try and find him. As I neared the place of the meeting, a man recognized me and asked, "Have you seen your companion?" I said, "No, where is he?" He responded, "He's down on the other side of the railway station with one side of his head mashed in." This frightened me greatly, and I sprinted to the side as fast as I could. Before I reached the railway station, however, I met the same policeman again. He said, "I thought I told you to stay in and not come out on the street again tonight." I replied, "You did, officer, but I'm concerned about my companion. Do you know where he is?" He replied, "Yes. He got a nasty blow on the side of his head, but he's gone to the lodge now. I walked partway with him, as I did earlier with you." Now you get back there and don't come out anymore tonight. So I went back to the lodge and found my companion disguising himself in order to go out and look for me. We threw our arms around each other and knelt together in prayer. From that experience, I learned always to follow counsel. And that lesson has followed me all the days of my life.
1: That's President Ezra Taft Benson. In addition to fostering an atmosphere of gospel scholarship and spiritual growth, we have certain resources that have been prepared specifically for the purpose of helping prepare our youth for missionary service. One such resource is the Preach My Gospel Manual. It's not limited to the use of full-time missionaries, but it can be used as a powerful tool of preparation for missionaries in training. In the April 2005 General Conference, Elder Richard G. Scott spoke with eloquence about the power of this tool.
2: I'm very grateful to be able to discuss with you an exciting development that will make it easier for each of us to share with loved ones and friends the glorious message of the restoration of the Church of Jesus Christ. It has ignited the minds and hearts of our missionaries, for it equips them to teach their message with power and to bear testimony of the Lord Jesus Christ and of his prophet Joseph Smith without the constraint of a prescribed dialogue. Developed primarily for full-time missionary use, others have discovered that this material has proven to be most beneficial for parents who want to help their children prepare for a mission. Young men and women, as well as some couples, are using the resource to get a head start before entering the missionary training centers. Some priesthood leaders have confirmed its worth in preparing Reuronic priesthood brethren for missions. This tool is invaluable in assisting priesthood and auxiliary efforts to help new members become stronger in testimony and obedience.
1: That's Elder Richard G. Scott. Another powerful tool that we as parents and leaders can use is the priesthood. Every prospective male missionary will have received the Aaronic priesthood. We can help them to internalize a spirit of service and love, one that will transfer seamlessly to the mission field. In the April 2007 session of General Conference, Elder Robert D. Hales spoke of the connection between the Aaronic priesthood service and missionary preparation.
3: The Aaronic priesthood is a preparatory priesthood given for this preparatory time in your life. How you bear that priesthood now will prepare you to make the most important decisions in the future. These decisions include receiving the Melchizedek priesthood, going to the temple, serving a mission, getting an education, selecting an occupation, and choosing a companion and being sealed for time and for all eternity in the holy temple. This is a time and season for all of our decisions. Make sure you make decisions in the proper time and season. All of these life-altering decisions will be made in very busy, relatively short period during your 20s. During what I call the decade of decision. While training to be a jet fighter pilot, I prepared to make such vital decisions in a flight simulator. For example, I practiced deciding when to bail out of an airplane if the fire warning light came on and I began to spin out of control. I remember one dear friend who didn't make these preparations. He would find a way out of simulator training and then go to play golf or swim. He never learned his emergency procedures. A few months later, fire erupted in his plane. It spun toward the ground in flames. Noting the fire warning light, his younger companion, having decided in a preconditioned response when he would bail out of an airplane, he parachuted to safety. But my friend, who had not prepared to make that decision, stayed with the plane and died in the crash.
1: Elder Hales also suggested that preparing the youth to enter the temple for the first time will prepare them for mission service.
3: Depending upon your individual circumstance, you may be able to serve a full-time mission and a proselyting mission. While this is important, remember that even more important is going to the temple on the way to your mission. A mission is a priceless opportunity to keep temple covenants by living the law of consecration, giving all of your time, gifts, and talents to the Lord, and serving Him with all of your heart, might, mind, and strength. I have always felt that the 2 years you serve will be a tithing of the time of your first 20 years of your life. But even if you are not able to serve a full-time mission, you can prepare for one day in the future, when the time is right, to go to the temple to make sacred covenants so that you can receive your eternal blessings.
1: That's Elder Robert D. Hales. Entering the temple to make sacred covenants is one of the most important things that each of us will do in this lifetime. Preparing for this powerful step will prepare our young men and women for the sacrifice of the mission field. In the April 1992 General Conference, Elder David B. Haight spoke of the spiritual preparation necessary to enter the temple. Surely the same level of devotion is required to act in the Lord's full-time service.
4: In the first recorded revelation of this, the last dispensation, our Lord instructed Joseph Smith in what we regard as perhaps the greatest work of this dispensation, to seal the living to their families and progenitors. Inscribed on brass plaques in the entry of the Canadian Alberta Temple are these significant words, written by Orson F. Whitney, an apostle of 80 years ago. Hearts must be pure to come within these walls, where spread a feast unknown to festive halls. Freely partake, for freely God hath given, and taste the holy joys that tell of heaven. Here learn of Him who triumphed o'er the grave, and unto men the keys the kingdom gave. Joined here by powers that past and present bind the living and the dead, perfection find. These tender words remind those who enter the temple of significant truths about their service in the temple, that all who enter may do so feeling the love of our Heavenly Father.
1: You're listening to the Mormon Channel's Q&A, Questions and Answers. It's a service of The Church of Jesus Christ of Latter-day Saints. In this edition of the Mormon Channel's Q&A, we're talking about missionary preparation. In addition to spiritual preparation, our youth must be invested in various other regards to be best prepared for the rigors of the mission field. The Lord asks missionaries to devote nearly all of their time and attention to His work. Making such a transition from the life of a standard disciple can be a difficult process. In the April 1985 General Conference, President Ezra Taft Benson talks about mission preparation.
0: First, prepare yourselves physically. A 2-year mission today requires good physical health. It requires that you keep your body clean. In your early teen years, when temptations come to you to take things into your body which are unsuitable, have the courage to resist. Live the word of wisdom. No smoking, no drinking, or any alcoholic beverages, and no drugs. Keep your body pure, a pure vessel for the Lord. Stay morally clean. This means that you keep a clean mind. Your thoughts will determine your actions, and so they must be controlled. It's difficult to control those thoughts if you submit yourself to temptation. So you will have to carefully select your reading material, the movies you see, the other forms of entertainment, in order to have good thoughts rather than unwholesome desires. Second, prepare yourselves mentally. A mission requires a great deal of mental preparation. You must memorize missionary discussions, memorize scriptures, and oftentimes learn a new language. The discipline to do this is learned in your early years. Establish now the daily practice of reading the scriptures 10 to 15 minutes each day. If you do so, by the time you reach the mission field, you will have read all four of the standard works. I urge you to read particularly the Book of Mormon so that you can testify of its truthfulness as the Lord has directed. Third, prepare yourselves socially. A mission requires that you get along with others. You must get along with your companion who is with you 24 hours a day. You must learn to meet people and be gracious and practice good manners. One of the greatest assets that a person in life can have is the ability to make friends. When you make a friend of a person, you teach him the gospel.
1: In addition to President Benson's points, many church leaders have spoken of the importance of, whenever possible, inviting our children to pay for their own missions. President Kimball, in speaking to a group of young boys, explained the immense benefit to our youth of such a standard. He said, quote, "Every time money comes into your hands, set at least a part of it away in a savings account to be used for your mission. Every boy would like to be independent and furnish his own funds for his mission. Every boy in every country in all the world who has been baptized and received the Holy Ghost will have the responsibility of bearing the message of the gospel to the people of the world. This is your opportunity, and it will contribute greatly to your greatness," close quote. We likewise have the ability and the responsibility to contribute to the greatness of our future missionaries.
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7: 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It is Fisher here, your radio root sleuth on the program where we shake your family tree and watch the nuts fall out. And this is it. This is the big week coming up for RootsTech, the world's largest family history conference in Salt Lake City, Utah. And all of us are going to be there and are so looking forward to meeting so many of you. We'll be talking about that with David Allen Lambert coming up here in just a few moments. And also, coming up in about 7 or 8 minutes, we're going to be talking to Kenyatta Berry, and you may know her from the Genealogy Roadshow, and she's going to be talking to us about how she's trying to pull off this merger between the genealogy community and the historian community. Often, the two just don't go together, and she'll explain why, and I think you'll find it pretty engaging. She's also going to talk about a technique she's using in slave ancestry research that can apply not only to that, obviously, for you, but to any other type of research. Really interesting stuff coming up with Kenyatta Berry later on in the show. But right now, let's head out to Boston and talk to David Allen Lambert, the chief genealogist of the New England Historic Genealogical Society and AmericanAncestors.org. How are you, David?
8: Oh, I'm doing wonderful. And I'll tell you, if I have to cram another ancestor into a suitcase to go out to RootsTech, I'm not going to be able to have to do it.
7: It's going to be a lot of fun. And we're certainly looking forward to our Extreme Genes meet and greet. That's coming up Thursday from 2:30 to 3:30 and Saturday from 10:15 to 11:15 with you and myself and with Tom Perry, our preservation guy. And that's going to be at the Extreme Genes booth, which is 1325 on the floor. So that's going to be a lot of fun.
8: I'm looking forward to it. And I'll tell you, it's going to be nice to meet some of the faces behind the listeners we've had out there over the past couple of years.
7: And you got a little contest going with this thing, too.
8: lucky number 176 for our last episode. If you come and find me and do a selfie at the Extreme Jeans meet and greet, I will have a ticket, and the 176th participant in that will get a free one-hour consultation certificate for me, which is a $90 value from American Ancestors.
9: Boy, I like the sound of that. Hey, and we've got good news, too, about extended hours. If you're a genie coming to Salt Lake City, Utah, the Family History Library is staying open late Tuesday through Saturday.
8: Correct. It's giving you an extra hour, but as we've said before, the best genealogical discoveries are always on the last day in the last 15 minutes.
9: That's true. I had that happen in England. I was sent off to some archive that they told me would contain something I was looking for, and I spent hours there, nothing, with like 10 minutes to go. I find this incredible 18th century book with signatures of my fourth great grandfather in it, and what a scramble that was to try to get pictures of everything I needed before I hit the road, because it was the last day.
8: And it's funny how very stressful genealogists get within the last half hour when the announcement at the Family History Library comes up with that we are now closing. People start to sweat rapidly, hands get clammy,
9: it's terrible.
8: And microfilm gets tossed around like you would think they were hot tamales.
9: Oh, yeah. The volunteers head out. They've got the mops on the floor. It's terrible.
8: I think in the past we've talked about Mr. Richard Overton, and if our listeners don't know, he is our oldest World War II veteran at the ripe old age of 110.
9: Wow.
8: Well, in his home in Austin, Texas, they're hoping that he can stay there, and there's actually a GoFundMe campaign, which is almost maxed out. They're looking to help him with a goal of $150,000, and so far $133,000 have been raised so he can stay in his home that he's been there for over 70 years.
9: Incredible. Yeah, in fact, the family fears that if he had to leave, that he would pass.
8: And does that occasionally happen? You've had familiar surroundings for all those many years.
9: Sure.
8: It is sometimes a shock to the system. So I hope we have Mr. Overton and many other World War II veterans for a very long time. This leads me to my next story, which is actually a touching one. It's about a World War II veteran's ring that was returned to the family after 73 years when he had been serving in the South Pacific. And this high school ring belonged to Edward J. Dodds. The ring was discovered in Papua New Guinea in 2013, so the soldier obviously had it over there during the war.
9: Right.
8: And through research, they were able to track down Dodds' family. Dodds died in 1996, but his son Richard, age 52, has mentioned that his father joked about losing the ring because it was engraved with the wrong initials.
9: Yeah, it had the wrong middle initial on it. I've seen a picture of it. Unbelievable.
8: Another reunited story is a fabulous one. This comes from an antique store in Patchogue, New York, where Barbara Nelson of Central Islip, New York, bought a painting. And this painting turned out to be done by a man of his daughter, and she tracked down the family to give it to them.
9: Yeah, it was actually the grandfather painted their mother. And yeah, she tracked him down because she's also a genie. So she's a devoted genie and thrift store entrepreneur.
8: I think that if somebody gave me $1 billion, I would spend 6 months out of the year going around trying to find these antiques. So a GoFundMe account set up for David's first billion will help you find your family relatives' artifacts any
9: Very
8: day
9: nice.
8: You like.
9: I like that.
8: Okay. The next story is about Matthew DaCosta, who is believed to be the first of African descent in Canada, arrived over 400 years ago in 1608, and they've just issued a postage stamp in honor of this man.
9: And this, of course, for Black History Month.
8: All right, my tip for all of our listeners this week is, remember, don't forget to get the selfie, number 176, at Fisher's booth at Extreme Jeans, or drag me out of my booth 823 for any HGS. 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
9: All right. Very nice, David. Good to have you on. We'll see you in Salt Lake City, Utah next week.
8: See you soon.
9: All right. And coming up next, we're going to talk to a woman you are familiar with from Genealogy Roadshow. Her name is Kenyatta Berry. It's been too long. Kenyatta, how are you?
10: I am good. Yes, it has been too long, but thanks for having me today.
9: Well, I'm excited because we're going to be seeing you coming up at Roots Tech this coming week. You're going to be the keynote speaker on Friday for African Heritage Day. I can't wait to hear what you have to say because you always have something interesting to share with everybody.
10: Well, thank you. Yes, I'm very excited to be a part of the first African Heritage Day at Roots Tech. I've been going to the conference for a number of years, so I'm excited to be part of the keynote team on Friday morning. So I look forward to seeing you and a lot of your guests there.
11: Yes.
10: For your listeners.
11: It's going to be a good time. You know, I was very excited to talk to you a little bit beforehand about what we could get into today, because you always have so much to offer. And I don't want to steal from your keynote address, because I know there are a lot of gold nuggets you're going to hold just for that. But we were talking a little bit off air about genealogists and historians. And this is a kind of a thing that you're starting to get involved in, trying to bring them together. Let's talk about that a little bit.
10: It's one of my new, I would say, new things. You know, I'm trying to bridge the gap between genealogy and historians. And here's the reason why. As a genealogist, it's not just about the names, the dates, the information you glean from a record, but you typically want to put it into some type of historical context.
11: Right.
10: So in doing so, you become somewhat of a student of history. At least that's what happened to me when I started doing genealogy, right?
11: Sure.
10: I wanted to learn more about what was going on at that time. And I began to realize that there were folks who were studying very specific areas of history that kind of impacted my view, or at least my understanding, I should say, on either slavery or migration, you know, the migration of African Americans from the South to the North, or anything. And so I thought, well, why not go to those historians, learn what they learn, and apply that to genealogy? Why not do that?
11: Well, it makes perfect sense. But, you know, it's interesting because there are certain cultures within the genealogist world and the historians world that sometimes they just don't come together, and they should.
10: Absolutely. Historians have a reputation, and I think most academics have this reputation of being in an ivory tower. And I can speak to that because I sold software to a higher education institution, so I've been to a lot of them. But I went to a conference on slavery and public history at Brown University, and it was sponsored by the New African American Museum, the Smithsonian Museum, as well as Brown and Yale University. And there were probably 350 people in the room. There might have been three genealogists.
11: Hmm.
10: And what was interesting is they were talking about slavery centers around the world, right? So
11: sure.
10: How do you display slavery at the New African American Museum in D.C.? How do you do it in Brazil? And then all these folks who study slavery, the architects, all of those people there, and every center had a genealogy center, every one. But there were three genealogists in the room.
11: That doesn't make sense.
10: It doesn't. It doesn't make sense.
11: Yeah.
10: It was astounding and amazing. And so I started off, and I introduced myself as a genealogist. Normally, I don't do that, but I felt it was so important for this.
11: What are you, slinking around in the back of the room going, oh, I don't want to tell them who I am?
10: Exactly. Usually, that's what I do, because I'm trying to get their information. I don't want them to kick me out or anything.
11: Right.
10: But I thought with this group, it's important, you know.
11: Sure.
10: I'm at this conference. I've traveled coast to coast to go here on my own dime. And it set the tone a little bit for the conversation we had the next few days. Most people kept bringing up genealogy. Most historians kept bringing up genealogy. And to me, that made me realize there needs to be a conversation between the two communities. And the way we do that is by being involved in our local universities. Most universities have a history department. Most historians like to talk about their research, which means they have lunchtime lectures if you're retired and you have time,
11: mm-hmm.
10: or they have programs in the evening. Pick, if it's some subject you're interested in, find the historian that studies that subject at your local university and even get in contact with them. I mean, I've done that for folks that study slavery around the country.
11: Sure.
10: And surprisingly, they email me back.
11: Yeah. Well, you know, the interesting thing about it is I think that's really the next level from a beginner in genealogy. I mean, I think it's a huge step where people can learn how to, you know, get a document or a certificate and interpret what the information is on there and get it into their trees and charts and start extending back, oh, another generation. But when you start to put the flesh on the bones, it really mm-hmm. comes from work like you're doing, the just setting the groundwork and getting an understanding of the times they lived in, the cultural norms of the time, and you can start to really understand some things you may start seeing in some of the records that you wouldn't have otherwise understood.
10: Absolutely. And the other thing that we can, that we as genealogists can glean from, you know, having these relationships with historians, is they spend so much time researching these very specific subjects or time periods that they know of resources we didn't even know existed.
11: Yes.
10: That in itself has been one of the things that I've learned. I've purchased so many books on slavery because I've heard about them at these lectures at the Conference of Brown or at UCLA or wherever. Because you're getting the information not from another genealogist, you're getting it from a historical perspective. And that's what makes it so different. But it really enhances your genealogy journey and experience, I think.
11: Most of these historians that I've run into, they're not too into genealogy. And I think, like you mentioned, they kind of look down their nose a little bit at the whole thing as like, you know, weekend warriors going out having fun for 6 months or a year and then moving on to something else.
10: That is true. I felt that way, especially when I lived in Cambridge, when I was doing genealogy, right? I lived in between MIT and Harvard.
11: Wow.
10: So it was, I definitely felt that. I did go to a lot of events at Harvard. But I've since over the years realized that actually to me, that doesn't matter. Because what I'm here for is for the information. I'm here because I am passionate about slave ancestor research, African-American genealogy, and if you're studying slave ships, if you're studying slavery in Louisiana, or you've written your dissertation on that, and that's critical to me and to be helping other people find their ancestors, I'm going to show up at those events. But I will say the one advantage I think that helps me is I have a law degree. So I have the credentials, right, a graduate degree, so that kind of, that does help.
11: Sure.
10: But also when I approach these historians, I approach it in a way that they know I'm serious about it. It's not a, hey, I'm just researching my family and I just want to know a little bit about, you know, this area of Pennsylvania. It's more, I am, my area of study is slave ancestor research. I connect people to their enslaved ancestors. You mentioned this document or this resource. Where can I find that? And what other resources did you use in your research?
11: Nice.
10: And they then become, they're like, oh, okay. It's very specific, very focused, and it doesn't seem like a weekend warrior type of thing, so to speak.
11: Exactly. And this is the kind of thing that anybody can do for any area of interest.
10: Absolutely. And I encourage everyone to do it. I mean, there's like 4,000 universities in the U.S. I mean, there's so many on in the Northeast, specifically even in a Boston area. I mean, they have more than anybody. Yeah,
11: and how much of this is online now, really? You know, you could do from your own home anywhere.
10: Absolutely, yes. So that's a great point. The lecture I went to at UCLA, the woman mentioned a four-volume book around the slave trade, and while it was housed at UCLA, I could physically touch the books. I came home and realized that entire volume is online.
11: Yeah. Isn't that, and you just download it, and there it is on your desktop.
10: And there it is. So yes, a lot of the stuff is online. A lot of universities are doing things to digitize their collections online, and I think we talked about this last time, but universities are a great resource for information, even if related to your family history, right? But this is taking it to a new level, because what you're doing now is establishing a relationship with the person who's studying an area you're interested in. Another key point here, I think, for folks, especially those who take clients, when I've approached historians, they've said, oh, well, I didn't know there was someone that does that. Because people email me and I don't know where to point them. You could actually get some business out of this.
11: Sure. Yes, exactly.
10: So it's a no-brainer in my book.
11: Yeah, no question about it. So what other areas have you found that this has applied to in your research?
10: I have found that this applies to, I would say probably slavery is one area, but it does also apply in the research that I do on migration. Patterns, right? Folks migrating, whether through the domestic slave trade or post-emancipation, migrating north, or the Great Migration, as they call it.
11: Sure.
10: It helps in communities a lot. So what is so interesting is there are folks that just will focus on a community in South Carolina or a community in Virginia. So, you know, I found that it's been very enlightening because they go to the resources that sometimes we don't know exist. Or they're housed in a library somewhere that we didn't even know they were there, right? So, for example, diaries or journals that maybe a Southern white woman wrote about life on the plantation, right? Or they may find some narratives of a neighbor talking about the community. So those, I found that in those areas, specifically for my research, it's been very, very, very helpful. But it can be expanded to any area. Someone researching on Quakers or someone researching on the Dutch in a certain area. I mean, again, historians are laser focused, right? Whereas when you're doing genealogy, we're laser focused on our family or our client's family.
11: We're led to wherever we're going to go, right? I mean, we don't choose that. It's already chosen for us.
10: That's true.
11: I'm talking to Kenyatta Berry from Genealogy Roadshow. She's going to be one of the keynote speakers at the upcoming Roots Tech Conference in Salt Lake City, Utah. Can you stick around for another segment, Kenyatta?
10: Sure.
11: All right. And we were just talking about genealogists, I guess you'd say, versus historians, because you're actually trying to bring this kind of conflicting discipline together and how that's helped a lot. And I love your advice there, Kenyatta, about, you know, finding the backgrounds of people through historians' viewpoints. And that's absolutely essential, I think, if anybody's going to get real serious about doing their family history. We've also talked a little bit off air about some of the complexity involved in slave trade companies. You are deep in the weeds in this, and I think it's got to make you America's premier go-to person for researching slave ancestors and understanding their history. And you're coming up really with new ways now to track down where some of these people came from. Let's talk a little about that.
10: Sure. Well, thanks for the compliment about being the go-to person.
11: You've got to be.
10: Yeah, well, thank you. I mean, I try. My goal is really to help make it easier for folks who are looking for their enslaved ancestors or slaves, right? It's not just African Americans that are doing this research, and it's not just genealogists that are doing this research. Actually, this would make it easier for the same folks we just talked about, historians who do study slavery as well, or the slave trade. To get to the slave trading companies, I felt that to truly understand the transatlantic slave trade versus the domestic slave trade, I really needed to understand the slave trading companies. So who was financing the ships that were going to Africa, to the west coast of Africa, and what ships are coming from the west coast of Africa to America?
11: Right.
10: There have been various studies on this. There's various books that talk about it. And there's a lot of books that explain and explore the slave trade.
11: Now, you were saying that there's somewhere around 500,000 that were actually brought over from Africa initially over the first two centuries, right?
10: Yeah, the estimated number of 12 million Africans that were forcibly removed from Africa, about somewhere in the range of less than 500,000 made it to North America.
11: Okay, and the rest went where?
10: And the rest went to the Caribbean, they went to Brazil, to South America. I mean, the slave trade occurred over almost four centuries, but primarily the areas that we know about and we focus on, it's going to be the Caribbean, North America, mm-hmm. small percentage of North America, and then Brazil as well and some other areas.
11: What kind of percentage of the population then in Brazil is of slave descent?
10: I don't know the exact number. However, it is often said that a large portion of a population, I would guess more than 50%, but I haven't studied that yet. But there were a lot of slaves that went to Brazil and to South America, and there are folks that study that area as well. And what went on with slave rebellions and just slave life in general in South America and Brazil.
11: Have you found DNA matches between American descendants of slaves and Brazilian descendants of slaves?
10: No, I have not uncovered that yet. I do know of someone who's found DNA matches of their slaves from America and back to their homes in Africa, right?
11: Wow.
10: But I haven't seen or uncovered yet any from America back to Brazil. Right.
11: Right.
10: May get some that may be from the Caribbean. But DNA has been an interesting twist to African-American genealogy.
11: Bet. Sure.
10: You know, it's funny. A lot of African-Americans are starting to do DNA first, and then they're going to doing their research. I want to get my DNA done. It's the most common thing I get, right?
11: Mm-hmm.
10: And because I've done segments on DNA, that's the one thing I get the most emails about. But I think people realize once they find that information, the results, what do they tell them? What does it really mean to know that you're from your ancestors or your DNA is from Ghana or, you know, Southeastern Bantu or Nigeria?
11: Nigeria,
10: what does that really,
11: yeah.
10: yeah, what does that really mean to you, right? And once you find that information, if the stories we've heard, right, I think throughout history around the Atlantic slave trade, is most of the slaves came from the west coast of Africa.
11: Sure.
10: That's what we hear all the time.
11: Right, all the time.
10: But, for example, I'm 17% Southeastern Bantu. I've had my maternal DNA done, and it says that my maternal line is East African. So what does that really mean?
11: Yeah,
10: right?
11: And, sure.
10: And how many of the East Africans made it? There was some, if they were forcibly removed, they may have gone through or been marched or led to the coast, right, somewhere.
11: That's a thought, sure.
10: Yeah, but that kind of prompted me to say, well, I need to really understand more about the slave trading companies. And also, going to the African American Museum in D.C., the Smithsonian Museum, where they have a display on all of the different countries that were involved in the slave trade, right? The Portuguese, the Dutch, you know,
11: right.
10: The British, the French, everyone. And they take that information from the Atlantic Slave Trade Database, which talks about the numbers and the ships. They're not going to have names, obviously, of the folks that they were enslaving on there. But if you understand who was most active in which area, right? So if someone's more active in Brazil versus the Caribbean versus the colonies, you can narrow it down, especially with the 500,000 number, and say, I know these five companies were very active in these ports. And this is how many ships they had come through.
11: Wow.
10: So if that's the case, then you can really get, you can kind of take it from that area and then branch out. And this is where that connection we talked about before between genealogists and historians comes into play. Because now I'm getting really focused on slave trading in Virginia. So I'm going to want to know who was coming into Newport or whatever the, you know, the ports were they were coming into. That I'm going to need to know what documents are available, right?
11: Sure.
10: Because there are documents available.
11: Yeah, but you're narrowing it down. You know what I'm getting excited about is I'm listening to this, Kenyatta, between DNA and all this material you're putting together about, okay, the DNA tells me I'm from here. Which companies worked out of here? I mean, ultimately, there's going to be this big ball of information that suddenly all comes together in a way that people are going to be able to discover things that they have never considered before.
10: Absolutely. Absolutely. And the way that I approach genealogy and I approach these things is because I don't look at it, I come from a business and a law background. So I look at it from that perspective.
11: Yeah.
10: What's very interesting is the books that I mentioned, you know, that I found online, when I went to look for them on the campus of UCLA, they were in the business library. Because they focused on the economics of the slave trade.
11: Wow.
10: So that in itself is so different, right? Like,
11: sure.
10: Who would ever think to go to the business library to look at something related to slavery? But that gives it a different perspective. And by doing this and by understanding that, imagine if you could get as far back and you say, for example, the oldest person I think in my tree was born in 1790, right?
11: Yep.
10: In Virginia. If I know that area and I know who was involved in that area, and those documents lead me to other folks. Another key piece of this is it's understanding the slave traders, you know, who are taking slaves from Africa, going back and forth to North America, but also then once they got on land, understanding who were the slave auctioneers or local slave traders in that area.
11: Yes. And where did they send the people to?
10: And where do they send the people? And
11: yep.
10: It's fascinating when you get into the weeds. There's documentation around how certain areas preferred slaves from certain parts of Africa.
11: Interesting.
10: And that is so interesting because then that links you back to DNA, right? So it's a very, it's somewhat complex, but then it's also, in my mind, somewhat simple and logical.
11: It's totally logical, and it really applies to anybody. Europeans can do the same kind of searching in the history of Norway or something. I mean,
10: absolutely.
11: Yeah. Kenyatta, I can't believe we're out of time already, but I am so looking forward to seeing you next week at Roots Tech. I know you're going to give a fantastic keynote, and thank you so much for coming on.
10: Well, thank you for having me. It's been really fun.
11: And coming up next, we'll talk preservation with Tom Perry from TMCPlace.com. So what's on your mind this week in preservation?
12: Well, a lot about preservation. At Roots Tech, we're going to be announcing the preservation tour where we want to go across the country, especially a place like Tornado Alley, and do preservation versus restoration. And that falls right into what we're talking about at Roots Tech. So a lot of people are confused about this. You might want to get out your ledger pad and a pen and it's going to get crazy. We're going to talk about preservation versus rehabilitation, restoration, recreation, reconstruction, and what all these mean and how they fall together.
11: Wow. And you know, there are varied nuances with each of these terms. We're talking about mostly heirlooms, photographs, right?
12: And the thing is, you need to realize you can do any of these things. However, the closer you are to A, the better things are going to be. So if you do the preservation right now, you're going to save a lot of money, you're going to save a lot of time, and things are going to be a whole lot more accurate.
11: So when you're talking about preserving some type of heirloom, you want to make sure you're keeping it from further deterioration over time.
12: Exactly. You're basically stopping any decay. So right. Whether it's a photograph, a slide, home movies, videotapes, anything like this, you want to go ahead and preserve them, then wait 10 years and have to be able to go into one of these other things because there's damage now.
11: Okay, those other things. Now, you just mentioned restoration. What does that mean specifically?
12: My dad would take things and write down dates on them to kind of keep a chronology of them so we know, oh yeah, this happened in 67 or 75 or
11: whatever.
12: You mean
11: on a photograph?
12: Exactly. So he was actually writing on the photo. And a lot of people do this.
11: Yeah, my mother did that. I hated it.
12: Oh, it drives you nuts. And the thing that was really bad about a couple of them that my dad did, I was looking at them going, no, this isn't the year because I wasn't there.
11: Right.
12: And so I knew the year was wrong. And it's not like, oh, big deal, who cares? Well, every copy we have made of that photograph now has that date permanently into it. So what we do is we go into restoration and remove something that has actually been added to it.
11: Right. That makes sense. Okay.
12: So you can do it in Photoshop, whatever. But like we've talked about on several shows, you always want to go back and scan things before you start playing around with them. Even if you have magic pencils and pens where you can erase things, before you do that, always preserve it first because you could end up screwing it up.
11: That's absolutely true. You'll remember a couple of years ago, we were working with electrolysis on a daguerreotype. And before I did that, I made sure I made some really good scans of these because we didn't know what was going to happen. The first one came out great. It removed all this grit. We were able to see the face on this old photograph as we had never done before. And we got pretty bold and excited. Hey, we've got this down. And then I went and did another one and it started to darken the entire bottom part. We kept it out of the solution so that the face at least remained the same, but it had done some damage to it. But we had the scan, so the photograph will exist in perpetuity as a result of that anyway.
12: Exactly. Always do that. And whether you're working on a PC or a Mac, you always want to make sure you always do a save as. So anytime you make any changes, I don't care how small or insignificant, you look at it on the screen, you think, oh, this looks beautiful. I don't need to do a save as. No. Always do a save as and never destroy the first one until you have really search the second one, because there might be something that you missed. There could be a hair in it. There could be anything in the second version that you didn't see. And if you kept that and erased your first one, you're going to have a lot more work to do.
11: That applies to even writing. If you're doing a history and you're making a few changes, save as. I had like 40 different versions of my mother's history as I was working on it. So we're talking about preserving heirlooms and photographs, and it is preservation time. This is Extreme Genes, America's Family History Show. I am Fisher, and that is Tom Perry from TMCPlace.com. Give him a little wave, Tom.
12: Hey!
11: And I'm thinking back to when I inherited from my father. It was a recreation of an old ship. He built this thing in like the 20s. He was 11 years old. His dad helped him with it, and there had been a plan for it, like in Boy's Life or some magazine back at the time. And we had this on our mantle at home all the time I was growing up. Dad died when I was 17 years old. And then mom moved and it went all over the country. And by the time I got a hold of it, it had been damaged. There was dust all over it, caked all over it. And now it was a decision of what do we do? We want to get it fixed. We want to get it cleaned up. But we want it back to looking like it did when I was growing up. But that means we're going to be having to replace parts that Dad had made and replace them with parts that he did not. I think this moves into the realm of what? Rehabilitation?
12: Yeah, and it's some of these terms are irrelevant, but just so people know what we're talking about, rehabilitation is basically you're repairing something and possibly adding something new to it.
11: Right.
12: So you might go and, you know, fix these little things that are broken off of it and think, hey, you know what? I'm going to add this sticker because this sticker really should go on it, yet it was never there at the first place.
11: Right, yes. Okay, so that would be rehabilitation.
12: Exactly.
11: Okay. And so we put this whole thing in a big plexiglass box, and it's on display in a special place in my house now. So what about this other term that we were looking at, reconstruction?
12: Okay, reconstruction is actually a step away. If another thing that's kind of in between, if you want to go to restoration, well, restoration would be like this ship you hand it down to your kids, and maybe your kids are really into history like you are, and they're looking at it and go, well, you know what? I have these pictures of when Grandpa made this. Those stickers weren't on there. So they go in, and they take off the things right. that you added, even though they're fine to be there, but they took off those things.
11: Because they want to restore it the way it originally had been.
12: So that's what restoration is. You remove anything that was not original on it, and then we go into the next step, which you're talking about, which is either recreation or reconstruction, where you remember, oh, I had this thing, but I don't know what happened to it, and I want to build a new one.
11: Right. And, you know, I'm doing that right now with the fireman's helmet. My great-grandfather, I never had his helmet, but I found one just like it, and I bought it. And it's a 19th century, I think it's called a Cairns and Brothers helmet. And we're going to actually recreate the fireman's badge that sat on the top of the helmet.
12: Oh, yeah.
11: Out of leather.
12: Oh, and see, that's cool. If you have an old heirloom that you remember, but you don't know what happened to it, or maybe Aunt Bessie got it and you really want it and Aunt Bessie won't depart with it, you can go on eBay, you can go on Amazon, different places like this, and search for things. And like the helmet, it might not be his helmet, but it's close enough. You can go make some adjustments, maybe change a paint color, make an emblem like you're talking about,
11: sure.
12: and then you've got a recreation.
11: Right, and you can display that recreation with his photograph and other medals or whatever it might be that pertains to that period in his life.
12: In fact, some of the things that you were showing me off the air, that's a perfect use of like the shot box, because they're three-dimensional and you're trying to take pictures with your phone and you have the little lines, you're trying to line things up, but you just never do it right. So put the three-dimensional things in the shot box or build one yourself, like we told you on one of the former episodes how to do. You set your phone there, everything's flat, you take your pictures. And it's just amazing. It makes you look like you're a pro and you're not.
11: Well, and the lighting is going to be perfect. You're not going to have reflection issues. And that's exactly what I really like about Shotbox. It's a great product.
12: Absolutely. You know, there's so many things out there that will make these things happen. Make sure if you're coming to Roots Tech, stop by our booth, say hi. We're going to have some real killer stuff to show you, and it's just going to be totally awesome.
11: It's a lot of fun. Tom, good to see you again. Thanks for coming by. Look forward to seeing you at Roots Tech.
12: My pleasure. We'll be there.
11: And that wraps up our show for this week. Thanks once again to Kenyatta Berry from the Genealogy Roadshow for coming on. She's going to be one of the keynote speakers at Roots Tech. We appreciate all that she had to offer on the show. By the way, if you missed any of the show, make sure you catch the podcast. 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
15: Thank you, President Eyring. I have chosen to speak further about the priesthood of God, the subject already addressed by three earlier speakers who taught us about how the priesthood blesses the lives of women, young women, and young men. The priesthood is a divine power and authority held in trust to be used for God's work for the benefit of all of His children. Priesthood is not those who have been ordained to a priesthood office or those who exercise its authority. Men who hold the priesthood are not the priesthood. While we should not refer to ordained men as the priesthood, it is appropriate to refer to them as holders of the priesthood. The power of the priesthood exists both in the church and in the family organization. But priesthood power and priesthood authority function differently in the church than they do in the family. All of this is according to the principles the Lord has established. The purpose of God's plan is to lead His children to eternal life. Mortal families are essential to that plan. The church exists to provide the doctrine, the authority, and the ordinances necessary to perpetuate family relationships into the eternities. Thus, the family organization and the Church of Jesus Christ have a mutually reinforcing relationship. the blessings of the priesthood, such as the fullness of the gospel and ordinances like baptism, confirmation and receiving the gift of the Holy Ghost, the temple endowment, and eternal marriage, are available to men and women alike. The priesthood we speak of here is the Melchizedek priesthood, restored at the beginning of the restoration of the gospel. Joseph Smith and Oliver Cowdery were ordained by Peter, James, and John, who declared themselves as possessing the keys of the kingdom and of the dispensation of the fullness of times. These senior apostles received that authority from the Savior himself. All other authorities or offices in the priesthood are appendages to the Melchizedek priesthood, for it holds the right of presidency and has power and authority over all the offices in the church in all

or president who holds the keys of that priesthood. To understand the exercise of priesthood authority in the church, we must understand the principle of priesthood keys. The Melchizedek priesthood keys of the kingdom were conferred by Peter, James, and John, but that did not complete the restoration of priesthood keys. Some keys of the priesthood came later. Following the dedication of the first temple of this dispensation in Kirtland, Ohio, three prophets, Moses, Elias, and Elijah, restored the keys of this dispensation, including keys pertaining to the gathering of Israel and the work of the temples of the Lord, as President Eyring has explained to us so persuasively. The most familiar example of the function of keys is in the performance of priesthood ordinances. An ordinance is a solemn act signifying the making of covenants and the promising of blessings. In the church, all ordinances are performed under the authorization of the priesthood leader who holds the keys for that ordinance. An ordinance is most commonly officiated by persons who have been ordained to an office in the priesthood, acting under the direction of one who holds priesthood keys. For example, the holders of the various offices of the Aaronic priesthood officiate in the ordinance of the sacrament under the keys and direction of the bishop who holds the keys of the Aaronic priesthood. The same principle applies to the priesthood ordinances in which women officiate in the temple. Though women do not hold an office in the priesthood, they perform sacred temple ordinances under the authorization of the president of the temple, who holds the keys for the ordinances of the temple. Another example of priesthood authority under the direction of one who holds the keys are the teachings of men and women called to teach the gospel, whether in classes in their home wards or in the mission field. Other examples are those who hold leadership positions in the ward and exercise priesthood authority in their leadership by reason of their callings and under the setting apart and direction of the priesthood leader who holds the keys in the ward or the stake. This is how the authority and power of the priesthood is exercised and enjoyed in the Church of Jesus Christ of Latter-day Saints. Priesthood authority is also exercised and its blessings realized in the families of Latter-day Saints. By families, I mean a priesthood-holding man and a woman who are married and their children. I also include the variations from the ideal relationship, such as caused by death or divorce. The principle that priesthood authority can be exercised only under the direction of one who holds the keys for that function is fundamental in the church, but this does not apply in the family. For example, a father presides and exercises the priesthood in his family by the authority of the priesthood he holds. He has no need to have the direction or approval of one holding priesthood keys in order to perform his various family functions. These include counseling the members of his family, holding family meetings, giving priesthood blessings to his wife and children, or giving healing blessings to family members or others. Church authorities teach family members, but do not direct the exercise of priesthood authority in the family. The same principle applies when a father is absent and a mother is the family leader. She presides in her home and is instrumental in bringing the power and blessings of the priesthood into her family through her endowment and sealing in the temple. While she is not authorized to give the priesthood blessings that can only be given by a person holding a certain office in the priesthood, she can perform all of the other functions of family leadership. In doing so, she exercises the power

0: the priesthood for the benefit of the children over whom she presides in her position of leadership in the family. If fathers would magnify their priesthood in their own family, it would further the mission of the church as much as anything else they might do. Fathers who hold the Melchizedek priesthood should exercise their authority by persuasion, by long-suffering, by gentleness and meekness, and by love unfeigned. That high standard for the exercise of all priesthood authority is most important in the family. Holders of the priesthood should also keep the commandments, so they will have the power of the priesthood to give blessings to their family members. They should cultivate loving family relationships so that family members will want to ask them for blessings. And parents should encourage more priesthood blessings in the family. In these conference meetings, as we seek brief shelter from our mortal concerns with a devastating pandemic, we've been taught great principles of eternity. I encourage each of us to have our eye single to receive these truths of eternity so that our bodies shall be full of light. In his sermon to multitudes, recorded in the Bible and in the Book of Mormon, the Savior taught that mortal bodies can be full of light or full of darkness. We, of course, want to be filled with light, and our Savior taught us how we can make this happen. We should listen to messages about the truths of eternity. He used the example of our eye, through which we take light into our bodies. If our eye be single, in other words, if we are concentrating on receiving eternal light and understanding, he explained, "Thy whole body shall be full of light." But if our eye be evil, that is, if we look for evil and take that into our bodies, he warned, "Thy whole body shall be full of darkness." In other words, the light or darkness in our bodies depends on how we see or receive the eternal truths we are taught. We should follow the Savior's invitation to seek and ask to understand the truths of eternity. He promises that our Father in heaven is willing to teach everyone the truths they seek. If we desire this and have our eyes single to receive, the Savior promises that the truths of eternity shall be opened unto us. In contrast, Satan is anxious to confuse our thinking or to lead us astray on important matters like the operations of the priesthood of God. The Savior warned of such false prophets who come to you in sheep's clothing, but inwardly they are ravening wolves. He gave us this test to help us choose the truth from among different teachings that might confuse us. "Ye shall know them by their fruits," he taught. A good tree cannot bring forth evil fruit, neither can a corrupt tree bring forth good fruit. Therefore, we should look to the results, the fruits of principles that are taught, and the persons who teach them. That is the best answer to many of the objections we hear against the church and its doctrines and policies and leadership. Follow the test the Savior taught. Look to the fruits, the results. When we think of the fruits of the gospel and the restored Church of Jesus Christ, we rejoice in how the church, in the lifetimes of its living members, has expanded from local congregations in the Intermountain West to where a majority of its more than 16 million members reside in nations other than the United States. With that growth, we have felt increases in the church's capacity to assist its members. We assist in keeping the commandments, in fulfilling responsibilities to preach the restored gospel, in gathering Israel, and in building temples throughout the world. We are led by a prophet, President Russell M. Nelson, whose leadership the Lord has used to achieve the progress we have felt during all of the more than 2 years of his leadership. Now we will be blessed to hear from President Nelson, who will teach us how to further our progress in this restored Church of Jesus Christ in these challenging times. I testify of the truth of these things and join you in praying for our prophet, from whom we will next hear. In the name of Jesus Christ, amen.
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2: The First Vision, A Pattern for Personal Revelation, by President Henry B. Eyring, Second Counselor in the First Presidency. The Prophet Joseph Smith taught from his experience in the Sacred Grove how we can receive personal revelation as a part of our daily lives. The 200th anniversary of what we call Joseph Smith's First Vision is a great opportunity for us to increase our faith in his prophetic mission and to learn from his example how to increase our own capacity to receive personal revelation from God. When 14-year-old Joseph Smith walked out of a grove of trees in Palmyra, New York, USA, he knew for himself that God communicates with his children in mortality. He believed the words he had read in his Bible. If any of you lack wisdom, let him ask of God, that giveth to all men liberally, and upbraideth not, and it shall be given. But let him ask in faith, nothing wavering, for he that wavereth is like a wave of the sea, driven with the wind and tossed. Joseph Smith acted fearlessly on that promise, as can we all. President Russell M. Nelson has said this about our opportunity. If Joseph Smith's transcendent experience in the Sacred Grove teaches us anything, it is that the heavens are open and that God speaks to his children. God keeps his promise to communicate with his children in mortality if they ask and qualify to receive that communication. The prophet Joseph Smith taught from his experience in the First Vision and from the great flood of revelation that came to him through the Restoration how we can receive personal revelation as a part of our daily lives. When we are ready to come to him, Joseph taught, he is ready to come to us. The heavens are open. Our challenge is to act so that we can receive the messages of truth Heavenly Father is ready to send to us as revelation, and to recognize what he has already sent. Joseph Smith's experience provides an example of that. He had likely read the book of James and other biblical books several times, as we have. But one day, by the influence of the Holy Ghost, he recognized the message that led him to the Sacred Grove. Here is his account of discovering a message from God sent long before. While I was laboring under the extreme difficulties caused by the contests of these parties of religionists, I was one day reading the Epistle of James, 1st chapter and 5th verse, which reads, "If any of you lack wisdom, let him ask of God, that giveth to all men liberally, and upbraideth not, and it shall be given him." Never did any passage of Scripture come with more power to the heart of man than this did at this time to mine. It seemed to enter with great force into every feeling of my heart. I reflected on it again and again, knowing that if any person needed wisdom from God, I did. For how to act, I did not know. And unless I could get more wisdom than I then had, I would never know. For the teachers of religion of the different sects understood the same passages of Scripture so differently as to destroy all confidence in settling the question by an appeal to the Bible. Joseph Smith's experience is a pattern we can follow to recognize personal messages from God. Why did a scriptural passage come with great power and enter with great force into every feeling of his heart? And why did he reflect on it again and again? There may be many reasons God could speak so powerfully to young Joseph, but a primary reason was that his heart was ready. A broken heart is a prepared heart. Joseph had a broken heart for at least two reasons. He wanted forgiveness of his sins and weaknesses, which he knew could come only through Jesus Christ. And he was desperate to know which of the contending churches was right and which he should join. Joseph had been prepared with faith. With that faith and with a humble heart, he was ready. He said of his feelings at that time, "I cried unto the Lord for mercy, for there was none else to whom I could go and obtain mercy." He was prepared, as we can be, to claim the promise of James. The flow of revelation that came allowed the Lord to change Joseph's life and bless the lives of all of Heavenly Father's children and their families who have come or will ever come into mortality. A transcendent blessing for you and me is that we can learn from Joseph's example how to receive light and knowledge from God. By following Joseph's example, we can bring lasting joy to those we love and serve for the Lord. And then their example can pass the blessing of personal revelation along in a chain whose end we cannot see, but that Heavenly Father can see. Preparing ourselves for revelation. Joseph's pattern of preparation to receive personal revelation was simple and is easy to emulate. But it is not necessarily a single set of steps, one leading to another. You are a unique child of God, so you have different capacities for learning and different ways of learning truth. Yet from Joseph's example, you can see how a few revelations of light and truth are essential to preparing to receive continuing personal revelation. The Lord knew that fact when He gave the sacrament prayers to each of us as a template for preparing to receive personal revelation through the Holy Ghost. It may be different for you, but when I hear the words, "O God, the Eternal Father," a warm feeling of love comes to me. The words of the sacrament prayers bring to my mind the memory of what I felt coming out of a baptismal font in Philadelphia, Pennsylvania, USA, when I was 8 years old. I knew then that Jesus was my Savior, and I felt the joy of being clean. Sometimes I remember a painting of Him on the cross and coming out of His tomb. Mostly what comes to me is a feeling of gratitude and love for Him. When I hear the words that I am to witness my willingness to always remember Him and keep His commandments, I feel a humbling need for repentance and forgiveness. Then, when I hear the promise that I may have His Spirit to be with me, I feel that it is true. And every time I feel light, peace, and confidence that I can hear revealed messages from God. 14-year-old Joseph Smith did not have the sacrament prayers when he was being prepared for the personal revelations that came in the sacred grove and during the rest of his life. But he followed a pattern we can all follow to qualify for continuing personal revelation. He studied the words God had already revealed in the scriptures. He pondered what he had read and felt. He returned to the scriptures often and carefully. Out of the faith he gained by studying and pondering, he resolved to pray. When revelation came, he received truth and light, lived the truth he had been given, and sought more truth. He returned to the scriptures again and received further revelation from God, which he wrote down. He continued to pray and obey, thus receiving even further light and instruction. President Nelson has described the wonderful opportunity that comes as we follow the example of Joseph Smith. In like manner, what will your seeking open for you? What wisdom do you lack? What do you feel an urgent need to know or understand? Follow the example of the prophet Joseph. Find a quiet place where you can regularly go. Humble yourself before God. Pour out your heart to your Heavenly Father. Turn to Him for answers and for comfort. Satan opposes revelation. As you follow the example of Joseph Smith, you will study carefully his example of courage and persistence. You may not encounter the resistance he faced in the sacred grove as you pray, but you would be wise to remember it. Joseph described that resistance this way. After I had returned to the place where I had previously designed to go, having looked around me and finding myself alone, I kneeled down and began to offer up the desires of my heart to God. I had scarcely done so, when immediately I was seized upon by some power which entirely overcame me and had such an astonishing influence over me as to bind my tongue so that I could not speak. Thick darkness gathered around me, and it seemed to me for a time as if I were doomed to sudden destruction. But exerting all my powers to call upon God to deliver me out of the power of this enemy which had seized upon me, and at the very moment when I was ready to sink into despair and abandon myself to destruction, not to an imaginary ruin, but to the power of some actual being from the unseen world who had such marvelous power as I had never before felt in any being, just at this moment of great alarm, I saw a pillar of light exactly over my head, above the brightness of the sun, which descended gradually until it fell upon me. That terrible opposition which continued throughout Joseph's life came because Lucifer wanted to stop the revelation that would lead to the restoration of the gospel of Jesus Christ. Your prayers for revelation from God will face lesser opposition, but you need to follow Joseph's example of courage and persistence. Satan will likely use more subtle means to oppose your efforts to receive and retain personal revelation. One way will be his intent to send you lies, his method of false revelation. He will try to reach you with messages intended to make you believe that there is no God, no resurrected Jesus Christ, no living prophets or revelation, that Joseph Smith was deluded, and that your feelings and the whisperings from the Holy Ghost are the delusion of a frenzied mind. He will launch those lies at you just as he assailed Joseph Smith at the very moment you are about to pray, and again after you have received revelation. I have found two ways to escape those attacks. First, never delay an impression to pray. Leave no opening for doubts to arise. President Brigham Young said that the person who waits to feel like praying is less likely to pray. Second, quickly write down the messages you receive from God. I have found that the spiritual impression that was clear 1 minute can be blurred or gone a few minutes later. Even in the middle of the night, I have learned to get up and write down impressions. Otherwise, they may be lost. In this, Joseph provides another lesson for us. He wrote down the experience of his first vision several times, and he described it to several people over the years. Like other prophets, even the prophet Joseph learned the importance and difficulty of capturing revealed truth in words. Revelation blesses our posterity. Like Joseph Smith, we can bless our children and our children's children with words of revelation we receive from God. Because we are individuals with unique needs, perhaps only some of the revelation we receive for ourselves will apply to those for whom we are responsible to God. But the written evidence that God has spoken to us can be to them the same blessing the prophet Joseph gave to us. The first vision shows us that the heavens are open. God listens to our prayers. He reveals himself and his Son to us. The Holy Ghost speaks to the hearts of those who are prepared to hear and feel the still small voice. We can pass those lessons and that message on to those we love and who will follow us. Thanks be to our benevolent Father in heaven, who loves us, hears our prayers, and said of the Savior in our day, "This is my beloved Son. Hear him." Thanks be to the Lord Jesus Christ, who restored his church through the prophet Joseph Smith. And thanks be to the Holy Ghost, who is eager to be our constant companion. I testify that the answer is yes to the child's prayer. Heavenly Father, are you really there? And do you hear and answer every child's prayer? I pray that we will, as did the prophet Joseph Smith and as does our living prophet today, accept the invitation from our loving Heavenly Father, from our Savior, and from the Holy Ghost to receive the light and truth of personal revelation every day of our lives. End of the article, The First Vision, A Pattern for Personal Revelation, by President Henry B. Eyring, Second Counselor in the First Presidency. Read by Wesley Nelson.
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4: For members of the church, education is not merely a good idea, it's a commandment. We are to learn of things both in heaven and in the earth and under the earth. Things which have been, things which are, things which must shortly come to pass, things which are at home, things which are abroad.
5: Welcome to Insights. I'm Marilee Stallings. When we think of a time in history or a place in geography, we rarely think how these places and events are connected. We have with us today Dr. Glenn Cooper, professor of history at Brigham Young University. Dr. Cooper, thank you for joining us today.
6: It's great to be here, Marilee.
5: However, you weren't always studying history, were you?
6: No, actually I wasn't. I started off in physics, in mathematical physics. I actually come from a well-known LDS scientist family. In brief, Harvey Fletcher and Carl Eyring are my uncles. And I was very proud of that, and I wanted to follow their example as a scientist. But as I got into it and I probed the origins of things and tried to understand quantum mechanics and all of those theories of everything about subatomic particles and all this, at the same time I was learning languages. And I had learned several languages before I went on my mission, which was a Chinese-speaking mission, which just added another feather to my linguistic cap. I came to understand that no theory can explain the individual. No theory can explain beauty or the subtleties of human culture. And so when I realized that and also started to take philosophy courses, that sounded the death knell of my career in the sciences, because I was much more interested in the particularities of human cultures and civilizations, and my desire to understand the origins of things took me into history, and specifically history of science, because I do come from a science background. I don't apologize for that. So,
5: in fact, what originally caught my eye about you was your doctoral study on ancient Greek and medieval medicine. So obviously you are still kind of combining your interest in science with history, but it appears your interest goes a little further than that. You mentioned in our communications the importance of Greek thought or Hellenism. Would you like to expound on that?
6: Oh, I'd be delighted. I love to talk about this in my classes till the students' eyes glaze over sometimes. But I'm concerned with the legacy of Greek thought to the world. And what I mean by this is what has sometimes been called the Greek miracle. In the 5th century, 5th and 4th century BC, something rather amazing happened in ancient Athens. Philosophy and science were invented. And this is because of a particular collocation of societal factors, economic factors, as well as that certain je ne sais quoi, the things that you can't explain, that came together in this particular time and place. And thinkers like Plato and Aristotle invented a new way of thinking about things, asking questions, philosophical questions. And for the first time, we had a scientific understanding where people tried to systematically understand tradition, systematically understand nature and the universe, instead of being content with, say, religious explanations or superstitious explanations. And this way of thinking became quite infectious, and it spread through the lands that Alexander the Great conquered. It's called Hellenism. What it really is the amalgam of Greek language, philosophy, Greek societal elements that spread all the way to the borders of India and unified this region in a particular way. It also influenced the Roman Empire when the Romans conquered the western part of this. It also spread later on into the Islamic world and made the Golden Age of Islam possible by providing this new religion with a way of talking about their theology and talking about their religion in a systematic manner.
5: And being able to share.
6: Yes.
5: Because I know that was one of the big important things with Islam, is their ability to share and their ability to travel through, because Muhammad was a he started out as a merchant.
6: That's right.
5: And so so how then was we're talking about the spreading of this? How then was Greek thought kept alive through this spread? I mean, what was going on?
6: That's a really important question because the Greek Empire, Alexander, well, it's a Macedonian Empire, but the Greek culture fell eventually and was subjugated by other forces. Every civilization that we know of from the ancient world didn't last forever. The political entities collapsed, fell apart. But the ideas, the texts, the philosophical and scientific texts did manage to survive. And they were approached at various times by individuals, say, in Islam, in the Byzantine world, later on in Western Europe during the High Middle Ages. They were approached by individuals who wanted to learn more, and there was a societal need for them to gain these tools as well. And so it makes sense to talk about a series of renaissances when the society, the intellectual world was reawakened to these ancient Hellenistic ways of thinking. In fact, there actually is a big break between the period that we know of as late antiquity with the fall of the Roman Empire and the reawakening of or the Renaissance in Islam in the 9th century. There's really a discontinuity. The philosophical tradition died out during that period. There was no tradition from teacher to student that carried all the way into the Islamic world. The situation in the Byzantine Empire didn't permit that. The empire was involved in a civil war and theological turmoil and so on. And so when the thinkers of Islam encountered Hellenism for the first time, they didn't have teachers that could teach them the way that they were supposed to learn Plato and Aristotle through the ancient traditional schools. You know, they were very, very, very, very traditional, very, very set in their ways about thinking about you know, you were either a Stoic or a Platonist or an Aristotelian and so on. So the Islamic thinkers didn't have that, and they just had the texts, and they took what they needed for their specific problems, a sort of a potpourri, and created something new, entirely new and fascinating, which has influenced us today in a very important way, in a way that we couldn't have gotten straight from the Greeks.
5: So we go from the Greeks.
6: Yes.
5: And then the Roman Empire then absorbs that way of thinking and those schools.
6: Yes.
5: And so hence we get Hellenism that spreads all throughout the Mediterranean.
6: Yes.
5: Because wherever the Romans went, they took this with us, and that had a real strong impact on the New Testament that we have today, right?
6: Yes, very much.
5: And so, but then the Roman Empire fell, mm-hmm. and then few centuries later, the Islamic nations pick it up again, but with a completely different tradition.
6: Yes, yes, and I'm just talking about this in a brief. There's a couple of more missing pieces I just need to describe quickly. The Roman Empire fell in the West, but it survived in the East. And the differences between the two halves of the empire were largely linguistic and also cultural. The Western Empire was Latin.
5: That was Rome in Italy.
6: Right. Rome, France, Britain, Spain, and North Africa were pretty much part of the West. In the East, the Eastern Mediterranean, that whole area was Greek, Greek-speaking, Greek culture. The Hellenism took root there. That's why the New Testament was originally written in Greek, or at least the version that we have. And so the Greek culture continued in that region, even though Greek thought, Greek philosophy, died out because of the civil war and so on that took place. But there's another group of people in the Middle East the Christians, Syriac-speaking Christians, who belonged to a group of or a type of Christianity that was considered heretical by the main forms, and they were very, very interested in Hellenism and in philosophy and theology, and they kept it alive, and science and medicine, and they kept it alive in that area through the dark period. And so when Islam becomes interested in this in the beginning of the 8th century and the 9th century, there's already people there, Christians, Syriac-speaking Christians, not Greek ones, but Syriac-speaking Christians who can read Greek, who have access to Aristotle and Galen and all the rest. And so they provide the texts to the Islamic thinkers, but the Islamic thinkers have their own research agendas. And so there's not really a continuity with the ancient Roman, Greco-Roman schools. It's something new.
5: And what was that newness? What was that newness that Islam applied to these texts?
6: Well, I think the newness, there's a real parallel, I think, between Islam and the LDS tradition. From the very beginning, Muslims were enjoined by their prophet to seek knowledge even unto China, to seek knowledge wherever they could find it. It was an intellectually hungry civilization, as proved by the fact that they achieved such greatness in every area of science and philosophy over the next few centuries. They were hungry for knowledge. They sought out of the best books wherever they could find knowledge. And so you have, in the history of science, you have a way of thinking about the development of science in terms of problems and solutions. And a thinker has a problem, and to solve that problem, he's going to go wherever he can find the bits and pieces that he needs to do this. And it's better if he doesn't belong to an ossified, restrictive, constraining tradition that's going to limit his thought. And that's what happened with these Islamic thinkers. They weren't straitjacketed, at least in the beginning.
5: They didn't necessarily have this school of discipline and you follow and do it this way.
6: Not in the beginning, no.
5: They didn't have that. So how far-reaching was that influence? I mean, we've talked about that influence going into the Islamic world. Did it go beyond that? I mean, at that particular... Well, of course, obviously it would have, because Islam was traveling all over the place.
6: Yes. Yes, and that's a really great question, too, because the Islamic world unified a geographical region extending from Spain to India.
5: Wow.
6: Spain across North Africa, and for 200 years, Sicily was included. Egypt, Syria, the Middle East, Iraq, Iran, and farther east into Central Asia and to the borders of India, all of this was under one religion, one culture, even though not necessarily united politically the whole time. Scholars could travel the whole length and breadth of it, exchange their ideas, exchange texts. It's really one of the most remarkable empires in history from this vantage point. And the great legacy that I think that we should be concerned about in the West, the legacy of Islam, is that what they created intellectually and, and scientifically in Baghdad in the 9th century, in what I and my colleagues are fond to call the First Renaissance, the First Western Renaissance, occurred in Baghdad with the reinvention of science. That legacy was bequeathed to Europe in the beginning, or the High Middle Ages, beginning in the 11th century. And what we understand as science and philosophy really has an Islamic cast to it. It's not like we got our science and philosophy directly from the Greco-Romans. We got it through the prism, through the lens, through the creative hands of Islam that manipulated it and fashioned it into something that was very, very useful. And so we have, as a result of that, the invention of modern science during the Middle Ages. We have thinkers in Europe that are doing experiments. They're doing things that we would recognize as modern in a scientific way.
5: So while Europe was experiencing what we call the Dark Ages, obviously there was this flowering, this burgeoning that was happening in the Middle East. What empire was flourishing in the Middle East at this time?
6: Well, you've got two empires. We have the Islamic Empire that I've been talking about, established in the 7th century, but really the one that I refer to most was the Abbasid Empire established in Baghdad in 750. But the Second Empire maintains a continuity culturally with the ancient Rome, and that is what we now call the Byzantine Empire. The Byzantine Empire is actually the Eastern Roman Empire as it survived from ancient times. There's a political continuity between Augustus, the first Roman emperor, all the way on down to the Middle Ages when the empire was destroyed. There's a succession of emperors through that whole period, although the empire itself was dramatically transformed. You wouldn't recognize its Romanness by the time of the Middle Ages. Hence, it makes sense to talk about Byzantine. And the main difference was that it became Christian. It was a Christian Roman Empire. And so Augustus certainly wouldn't have recognized the icons of Christ as...
5: Well, it was founded by Emperor Constantine.
6: Constantine did, in fact, favor Christianity and gave the Christian cast to this political entity that was already there, of course.
5: And so it was called, the capital was Constantinople.
6: Right, or the New Rome.
5: Yeah.
6: And so the Byzantines did manage to keep Greek thought alive to a certain degree. They had other concerns, primarily theological and political. And so the civil war that I was talking about that sort of limited the intellectual heritage of Hellenism in the Byzantine world was actually known as iconoclasm. It's a war over icons and what role these images should play in the church. The empire itself had suffered tremendous reverses, military reverses against Islam. It lost 2/3 of its territory in a very short time, which got swallowed up by the Islamic empire. This created economic and social turmoil in the empire, and so their concerns were introspective. They weren't interested in metaphysical scientific questions or philosophical questions. They were interested in questions of salvation, questions of why is God allowing this to happen to his chosen people? We are, after all, the kingdom of God on the earth. We have Christianity. We have all of this stuff. And so while Western Europe was languishing in the Dark Ages, Byzantium had a high civilization and a Christian civilization, a great deal of wealth. It lost its primary interest in its own intellectual heritage. Islam in Baghdad they had the ball. They were the ones that were leaders in science and philosophy for these few centuries. And then they are the ones who set the example for everybody else. The Byzantines finally got their act together, and beginning in the 9th century, they turned their attention again to science and philosophy, and so we have another renaissance occurring within that civilization. But by the time that happened, they are actually imitating and following the example of the Muslims.
5: And so you're calling that first renaissance was the one that happened in Baghdad.
6: Yeah.
5: The second one is the one that happens in Constantinople and within the Byzantine Empire.
6: That's right. And there's at least four others before the one, including the one that we normally think of.
5: So then how did this, so this Greek thought then is moving through the Islamic Empire, and now it finally moves into the Byzantine Empire. How did it influence the Byzantine Empire?
6: Well, that's actually the subject of my current research. So I'm not able to make any sweeping pronouncement at this point, but it seems that the Byzantines did, in fact, have access to their ancient texts. There's no doubt about that. They didn't lose Galen and Aristotle and so on. What they lost was people to read them. So for about a century and a half, nobody was reading them or copying them. What they seem to have gotten from the Islamic world was a revived interest in these things. There was a very painful awareness by the time of the 9th century that the Muslims, these enemies of ours, are these infidels, you know, they are outstripping us in our own tradition. We need to look back to what we have. And so that's primarily, I think, what the legacy of Islam to the Byzantine Empire. However, there's also evidence that physicians and astrologers accompanied these embassies between the Islamic world and the Byzantine world. They seem to have brought intellectuals along with them. And so the recent research seems to indicate that not only were there political exchanges involving diplomatic concerns and exchanges of prisoners and so on occurring throughout the period of the Byzantine Arab Wars, but there was also intellectual exchanges. There were text exchanges. The intellectuals talked with one another. And ironically, I think the astrologers were at the forefront of this exchange of knowledge because astrology had such a premium at the time.
5: And we'll get to that in a minute, but I'd like to know, while Byzantium was flourishing, what actually was happening in Rome? What was happening in Italy?
6: And again, that's a very important question, and my students always want to know. If the Roman Empire is surviving in the East, what happened to the original Rome? Well, the original Rome became a backwater. It was neglected. Rome is not, I mean, let's face it, Rome is not located in a very advantageous place.
5: Not strategically placed.
6: No, it's not placed to be the capital of a world empire. That's why in later times the capital was moved up to places like Ravenna and Milan, which is closer to the north than the Roman
5: roads.
6: The
5: trade roads.
6: Right. And so Rome got neglected, but the church, the Catholic Church, or what became the Catholic Church, flourished there. And so what happens during this critical period of late antiquity is with the political vacuum, the absence of political empire in the region, the Pope steps in and assumes political authority. And it makes sense because he's the only power that unifies the region. I mean, the Western Empire had fragmented into smaller proto-nations that were ruled by Germanic tribes and other barbarians. And the only thing they had in common was Christianity. And in some cases, that's even a stretch because for a time, many of these areas were under Arian Christianity, which was a heresy. Okay, so the Pope unifies this. The Pope assumes all kinds of political authority and essentially becomes the emperor. And it's interesting to note that the Pope, actually, among his titles are many of these ancient titles that were originally attached to the emperor. And this is a problem for Eastern Christianity because originally the Pope was just one of a brotherhood of bishops that ruled the church in councils together. But because of what happened in the Middle Ages, the Pope acquired all this authority and power. And, I mean, history has shown that whenever an institution acquires power and authority, it's very difficult for them to shed it.
5: Yeah.
6: And so one of the bones of contention between the Eastern Orthodox and the Roman Catholics today is that the Pope has too much authority that is unwarranted for a brother bishop.
5: So how did Europe finally crawl out of these dark ages and begin to enjoy an age of enlightenment? How did the Renaissance finally come to Europe?
6: Well, it's a series of multiple factors. During the early Middle Ages, what we call the Middle Ages in the West, economically, Europe lagged way behind everywhere else. You had barbarian tribes. You had the Magyars coming in from Central Asia. You've got the Vikings causing havoc in the West. And there's no central authority to really protect people. So you have the development of feudalism with local warlords that are able to extend protection to people. And so you have no centralization. Now, as time goes on, there becomes a greater centralization and greater economic prosperity. And so we're talking about the year 1000 to 1100. And with the proximity of Spain, the Christian kingdoms in Spain, to Islamic Spain, and the Norman conquest of Sicily, which conquered Sicily from the Arabs, but didn't destroy Arab culture, preserved Arabic administration, preserved a close relationship with Arabic intellectuals. The greatest of the Norman kings of Sicily was actually also Holy Roman Emperor. His name was Frederick II. He died in 1250, but he was fluent in Latin, German, French, Greek, and Arabic. All these languages. He cultivated this court. Anyway, Western Europe became very interested in the science and the philosophy again and began to translate, under the auspices of the church, actually, began to translate texts from Arabic that had been translated from Greek. So they first got their Aristotle from this two slots removed from the original. And the motivation, at least originally, was to train scholars who could be theologians, who could serve the papal court, and who could teach at the universities and train more priests. But then what happened after about a century of first encounters with this ancient stuff, it got out of hand because thinkers began to discover things in Aristotle that were incompatible with Christian thought. And the church tried to rein it in, but they couldn't. And so you had these independent thinkers who were actually developing scientific ways of thinking. The greatest achievement, though, however, was Thomas Aquinas, who did manage, however, to show the church that there was a way of using Aristotle that was not threatening to the church. You'd had to play down certain aspects of it and sort of metaphorize and metaphysicize certain other areas, and then you're fine. But the cat was already out of the bag in a sense. And so we already have the beginnings of a secular kind of scientific thinking in the middle to late Middle Ages that would form the core of the Renaissance.
5: So we've been talking about the various different kinds of Renaissance that there were. And I was reading through one of your articles, and it was interesting how, you know, we've talked about the Baghdad Renaissance. We've talked about the Renaissance in Byzantium, Constantinople. But what happened to get that Renaissance into Italy and then finally into Europe? And I think you made an interesting connection I hadn't thought about before, that it actually comes from Byzantium. Is that right?
6: Yeah. It's the... the Renaissance that we normally think of with, and I like to tell my students that's the Renaissance with a capital R. There are fancy ways to refer to it, you know, the Quattrocento and various ways that Renaissance scholars refer to it. That particular one was given a tremendous boost by Byzantine scholars that were essentially fleeing their decaying empire from Constantinople into Italy. The empire was, of course, destroyed around 1453 when Constantinople was captured by the Turks. But it was clear for about a century before that the end was inevitable. And the situation in Italy and the Italian city-states was such, economically they had some prosperity, I mean a great deal of prosperity actually, beginning in the 14th century, scholars became interested in the Greek legacy. First of all, they started studying their Latin. They read their Cicero, they read their Virgil and others, and they discovered that Cicero referred to all of these Greek authors and thoughts, and they began to wonder, well, you know, where are they? Well, it just so happens that in Constantinople, there was a whole society that had access to this stuff, and people spoke Greek, by a slight stretch, it was a different sort. It was medieval Greek, but they spoke Greek as a living language, and so they began to hire Byzantine scholars to come over to Italy and teach teach circles of intellectuals Greek. So they started to read Homer, and Plato became a wildfire in the minds of a number of Renaissance thinkers, especially in Florence. And so this is the part of the the Renaissance with a capital R that has a Greek cast to it. It comes from Byzantium. However, I've been talking about a series of Renaissances that occurred, Baghdad, Byzantium, and there were at least two or three in Europe, including the Carolingian Renaissance under Charlemagne, and then a couple, the 11th century and the 12th century Renaissances. All of these are strands in the development of European thought that made possible the great Renaissance with a capital R, which certainly surpasses all the others in the sense that it never ended. The others all kind of fizzled or...
5: They ebbed and flowed.
6: They ebbed and flowed, but this one, the Renaissance with a capital R, it led to the Reformation, it led to the Enlightenment, and to the modern world, and so we certainly...
5: Basically, it's still going on.
6: Yeah. Well, we hope. as long as there are programs like this that ask these wonderful questions, and as long as people are asking questions and not taking other people's word for it, then the Renaissance is continuing.
5: Okay. So out of this Renaissance, we eventually get the Age of Reason. And many of the disciplines of the Greeks were dropped or changed, weren't they?
6: Yes.
5: Can you tell us which ones and why?
6: Well, I'd love to. and one of my favorite subjects is astrology. Now, I'm about to make comments, and I don't want anybody to misunderstand. I'm not a believer in or a practitioner of astrology, and I will not cast your horoscope, even though I can. according to the ancient methods, which were far more scientific than the methods today, and I've what fascinates me about astrology, though, is that ancient astrology is that it was part of an entire intellectual system that involved medicine, it involved natural philosophy, physics. Aristotle really is the one who unified all of human thought into this grand system. So, The physics, Aristotle's physics, were useful in talking about medicine, and astrology, you got the idea of the connectedness between the planets and life on the earth. It's compatible with Aristotelian physics, and all of this fit together in a grand system that was just beautiful to contemplate. There's nothing like it today. We are fragmented in our. We have one set of theories to think about one thing, and another to think about another. You know, medicine doesn't necessarily relate to religion, although there are attempts to try to bring them together, and certainly theology is way out in another place. But what fascinates me is how people could think, how people could operate their lives with this grand system, and when Christianity comes along. A lot of it becomes associated with Christianity. So during the Middle Ages, you have all of this, you have astronomy, astrology, and medicine, and physics, all part of this grand system. Well, during even before the Renaissance, I mean, people didn't always accept astrology. There were critics of it all along. And what most of the critics were criticizing was the idea that you could predict, you could give somebody's fate on the basis of a chart. But everybody, all the way down to the Enlightenment, all thinkers seemed to accept the idea that there was a sort of natural astrology, that the heavens do have an influence on the earth. It's just that we can't know it precisely enough to predict anything. I mean, it's pretty obvious that the moon influences the tides, you know, and that sort of thing. They also, by the way, used to think that the planets caused the metals to grow in the ground. Metals grow, just like plants, and I mean, according to this ancient way of thinking, they're nurtured in the ground, and
5: rather than just always being there, and you have to discover it.
6: Right, right. I mean, there were actually people who thought that. Well, what if we could plant seeds in the ground, and after a few centuries, maybe we'd have a gold deposit there? Okay. I wish.
5: Yeah.
6: So it's this whole grand system that fascinates me. And the way that it falls apart, of course, is during the Enlightenment when people like Galileo begin to question some of the metaphysical bases of the physics. And then when the authority of the church gets questioned, and you have the advancement of skepticism, which skepticism I'm all in favor of, as long as it's healthy. I mean, skepticism keeps us on our toes, but when it purposes to destroy and tear down,
5: Remember in one of your articles, in the Byzantine Empire, a princess was allowed to be educated, but not grammar, not Greek grammar.
6: Oh, yes.
5: Why was that?
6: Well, actually, we're talking about Anna Komnena, and she died in about 1150. She belonged to the Komnenos dynasty, or if you pronounce that correctly, it's Komnenos. She belonged to the Komnenos dynasty, which was the patron of one of these renaissances of thought in Byzantium. Her father was also a military usurper who stepped in to prevent the empire from falling apart further. She was actually not permitted to study any of this stuff, but she did it on the sly. Byzantine princesses were supposed to marry and to use their status for political advantage for the family and so on.
5: Be an influence.
6: Yeah. But this

0: stories of Zeus and the ancient gods, and we all know how immoral Zeus was of sowing his Olympian oats everywhere. These kinds of stories were considered, they were considered pornographic and not appropriate for a good Christian. I didn't mention a very important situation in the Christian interaction with Hellenism. Hellenism came as a complete package. You had the philosophy and the science, but you also had the mythology, you also had the gods, you also had all of this stuff that, like I said, was considered immoral, and they weren't able to separate it. The Muslims were able to do that, and that's why what the Muslims did creatively to Hellenism helped eventually the Christian West to accept it. They weren't interested in the gods and all that. They were interested in the intellectual tools. Well, anyway, Anna was able to acquire such a great education that she was able to write one of the most brilliant histories of her father, one of the most brilliant histories of the Middle Ages, period, written by a woman in the 12th century. It happens to be about her father. And it's loaded with allusions to Homer and Thucydides and Aristotle. She knew about every aspect of Hellenistic thought.
1: So coming full circle, how is Hellenism or Greek thought still influencing Western society today?
0: Well, I think it's influencing our society in subtle ways, because I think that most people are unaware of the full debt that we have in science, philosophy, theology, and every department of human thought, the debt that we owe to Hellenism as transformed through every phase, the Byzantine phase, the Roman phase, the Islamic phase. It was created, and the Western European phase through the church, it was creatively transformed at every point. It is at the basis of, like I say, at the basis of all of our intellectual endeavors. What fascinates me, however, is how few or how little truly original ideas we come up with today in terms of fundamental philosophical ones. The Greeks thought of so much in the formative period of this Greek miracle, for example, of course we come up with new ideas today, but a lot of it was already thought of. And the example that I use with my students is atomism. Atomism, the idea invented by the ancient Greeks that the world is made up of these indivisible things. We even use the term atoms today, these indivisible things, and there is no God. There doesn't need to be a God because these atoms come together by themselves and they make possible the multifarious complexity of the world as we experience it. Well, Aristotle didn't like that idea because it flew in the face of experience. You know, how can, for him, it was too reductive. How can the complexity of experience phenomena be explained by these subatomic or these atomic particles, right? And his whole, in a sense, Aristotle's whole system that involves a universe of purpose, a universe of causal connections, and so on, was a grand refutation of atomism. Well, we find atomism today. One of the problems that I had with physics, my interest was in these grand unified field theories and so on, and they attempt to explain everything on the basis of quantum mechanics. I mean, they even call it the theory of everything,
1: mm-hmm.
0: Right?
1: I've heard that.
0: Yeah, well, I realized that that's a crock. It's a rhetorical crock, and I think they're after funding or something, and they're capturing the public consciousness. Well, they don't explain everything. It explains some things. You know, there's wonderful things to be found in subatomic physics, but it's not going to explain a human being. It doesn't explain beauty. So there's something else going on. But the Greeks, see, Aristotle and the atomists already had that battle almost 2,500 years ago. But most physicists today, I think, probably haven't read their Lucretius and haven't read their Leucippus and haven't read their Aristotle.
1: Well, I know at one point in both public and private education, the classics were required

0: the study of Greeks and Romans, the study of Aristotle and Cicero and Homer, that was all required study just to get your general. Mm-hmm. Have we wandered away from that in our private and public education?
1: I think we have, and if I comment too much, I'm sure that there'll be public outcry.
0: You can give your opinion.
1: Well, okay, what I'm about to say is from the perspective of somebody who acquired his Greco-Roman classics through hard work and through much intense labor. And so I value these things as precious, as I sacrifice so much to get them. I believe that we have wandered away from our intellectual heritage, and I think it would be too much to ask for us today to re-require Greek and Latin languages and so on in our schools. I would love to see more emphasis placed on them, and I think there is some optimism. There is a resurgent interest in Latin in our age, and it's partly facilitated by the fact that we now have the internet, we now have electronic means of transmitting and sharing texts and techniques to teach Latin. There's a well-known publisher of Latin pedagogical materials from my hometown in Illinois. It's Bolchesi Carducci. I mean, I know Lou Bolchesi. We're acquainted. And they produce wonderful materials for use in homeschooling and for use for high school students that are interested in learning Latin. And even if a student is able to have a year or so of Latin, it trains the mind. It enables their English vocabulary will skyrocket. Their scores will soar on the ACTs and the SATs if they have even a little bit of Latin. Now, Greek is asking probably too much, but the in terms of vocabulary, what we really have in English from Greek is like medicine and so on. But Latin is everywhere. I've said too much. Edit that out.
0: I
1: tried to get my 10-year-old son interested in studying Latin, and he did for a while, but he's more interested in basketball and tennis and all this. But he does have a basis, and I think eventually he'll come round and, you know, I'll teach him Weenie Weedy Weeky, right, you know, Caesar and all that.
0: Well, in one of your papers, you called for further studies regarding the Byzantine Empire at Brigham Young University.
1: Yeah.
0: And what value do you see in that for your students?
1: Well, I see it twofold value. One is from the historical perspective, because the Byzantine Empire bridged the time between antiquity and the Renaissance.
0: Probably more than we know.
1: Yeah. Yeah, it is. It's a big hole in most education because it's not covered. It's not a popular subject yet in America.
0: It's not Western culture.
1: Right. It's not Western. Right. It's not Western culture. It's weird. I mean, Westerners consider them a little too Oriental for our tastes, and the Muslims think that, of course, from that perspective, the Byzantines are too Christian. Right. So they don't really fit. As I said, they carry the civilization from the ancient Romans up to the Renaissance, and they impinge on so many other cultures, Balkan cultures, Russia. They're a link to all these areas. So that from one perspective, the historical perspective, it's very useful for the basis of the Middle Ages. Another perspective, which is particular to Latter-day Saints, is that it is a Christian civilization. It is a civilization that has a continuity back to early Christianity. Now, you can argue, and I think Latter-day Saints would argue about what kind of continuity is there with the really, really early church. I'm not going to get into that, but...
0: Well, I think it's interesting that the church in Rome, when they celebrate Easter, they have ham, but the church in the East, they still have lamb.
1: Right.
0: For Easter.
1: That's right.
0: So...
1: But I use what I'm trying to drive at here is that I use Byzantium as a vehicle for teaching LDS students about the beautiful Eastern Orthodox Christian tradition. which has so much of a beauty to offer to Western Christians to think about. They're in terms of the divine liturgy, in terms of the ceremony, in terms of the doctrines. I mean, they even have a doctrine of theosis, of divinization, the belief that our purpose through salvation is to become divine like Christ. These are things that are available in Western Catholic Christianity, but you really have to dig for them. In the Eastern tradition, they're there. And in many regards, I think they preserve an earlier form of Christianity. And all of my students, I think, that take my Byzantine history class come out of there with a deepened appreciation of this beautiful Christian tradition.
0: Well, and I think that there's value in learning all of these traditions. I've had experiences just because of my little bit of understanding of Buddhism. I was able to talk with a young man from Korea and open his eyes a little bit more. And so there's value. I really do believe that there is value in learning all of these things. It opens doors for us and helps us to speak to other people of other cultures and other ways of thinking that we can connect.
1: Yeah. Yeah, and I think that often Latter-day Saints are accused of being ignorant of other traditions. They don't know anything about us. So, if I was Orthodox and missionaries came and they were just interested in preaching their own version of Christianity without knowing anything about my own, I wouldn't be as inclined to listen to them.
0: True.
1: It helps, as you say, it helps to open conversations.
0: Well, excellent. Well, Dr. Cooper, thank you so much for being with us here today on Insights. This has been wonderful. Well,
1: it's been a lot of fun. Thank you very much.
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3: Come Follow Me. Introductory pages of the Book of Mormon. Becoming a Witness. In the spring of 1829, Mary and Peter Whitmer welcomed Joseph and Emma Smith and Oliver Cowdery into their home so the translation of the gold plates could be completed. The demands on Mary's time were high. She cared for 9 people in her own home and assisted her married children who lived nearby. Mary's 5 sons and both of her eventual sons-in-law became official witnesses of the gold plates in June 1829. That same month, Mary received a witness of her own. Outside her home, a gray-haired man with a knapsack over his shoulder approached Mary and said, "My name is Moroni. You have become pretty tired with all the extra work you have to do." Taking the knapsack off his shoulder, Moroni continued, "You have been very faithful and diligent in your labors. It is proper, therefore, that you should receive a witness that your faith may be strengthened." He then revealed the contents of his knapsack, the gold plates. Mary became a witness of the gold plates, like the 3 witnesses and 8 witnesses whose testimonies are in the introductory pages of the Book of Mormon. Mary's humility and diligence prepared her to be a witness. Her testimony isn't written in the introductory pages of the Book of Mormon, and her name isn't on plaques, monuments, or the minds of many saints who came after her. Although her daily contributions in her home and family likely went unnoticed by many, they were known by God. Elder Dieter F. Uchtdorf of the Quorum of the 12 Apostles taught, "The Lord judges so very differently from the way we do. He is pleased with the noble servant, not with the self-serving noble. Those who are humble in this life will wear crowns of glory in the next." Moroni's record is now translated into the Book of Mormon, and we can receive a witness of its truthfulness according to the promise Moroni left in its final pages. I would exhort you that ye would ask God, the Eternal Father, in the name of Christ, if these things are not true, and if ye shall ask with a sincere heart, with real intent, having faith in Christ, he will manifest the truth of it unto you by the power of the Holy Ghost. Moroni chapter 10, verse 4. Do you ever feel like your burdens are great, but that your efforts go unacknowledged? Heavenly Father knows you, and he knows the good you do. As you go about doing good, see Acts chapter 10, verse 38, serving without fanfare and searching the scriptures, the Holy Ghost can confirm the truth of the gospel to you. Children of Mary and Peter Whitmer, Sr. Christian Whitmer, one of the eight witnesses. Jacob Whitmer, one of the eight witnesses. John Whitmer, one of the eight witnesses. David Whitmer, one of the three witnesses. Catherine Whitmer Page, married Hiram Page, one of the eight witnesses. Peter Whitmer, one of the eight witnesses. Elizabeth Ann Whitmer Cowdery, married Oliver Cowdery, one of the three witnesses. Activity. Who has been a Mary Whitmer in your life? Who is someone whose contributions have been significant to you, even if they might have largely gone unnoticed by others? Consider acknowledging this meaningful service with a letter or other act of gratitude.
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5: Coming up next on the Joseph Smith Papers.
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6: And now your host, Glenn Rawson.
5: You'll notice where we are and where I'm standing. Throughout most of the Prophet Joseph's ministry, he lacked familiarity with formal pulpits and with pews. He preached in many places, to audiences sometimes of just a few and other times to thousands. In a revelation given in April of 1830, the Lord commanded the church regarding Joseph to give heed to all his words and commandments. From the beginning then, the words of Joseph Smith were very important.
7: Dean C. Jesse.
8: And the problem is we only have a small portion of the words of Joseph Smith.
5: Beyond the written revelations, his speeches, his talks.
8: The revelations, you see, it refers in the revelation here to give heed to his words and commandments. And the commandments, of course, there was a great care given to preserving the revelations or the commandments. The words, it was a different situation. And so the question is, why? Why wasn't there a better reporting system? And why don't we have more of the discourses of Joseph Smith and the speeches?
5: One of the reasons why people didn't write down Joseph's words was the way he said them. It was his manner of speaking.
8: He was not unusually talented for a speaker, one said. And another, he is not an educated man. And another, you could see at a glance that his education was very limited. He was an awkward but vehement speaker. And Party Pratt said, he abounded in original eloquence peculiar to himself, not polished, not studied, and not smoothed, and not softened by education and refined by art. So he came across a little bit coarse. A second point that we ought to pay attention to in this respect is the manner of reporting. He spoke, you see, in the group of people and to a congregation. The people who were there, who were able to record something, were not skilled enough in shorthand to be able to write down what he said verbatim. So all we have, for the most part, are the statements that Joseph Smith gave as they could write it in longhand.
5: Some may find this hard to believe, but another reason why Joseph's sermons were not written down is that the saints of the day considered his spoken word not as important as the written word of revelation.
8: A classic example is John Whitmer, you remember?
9: Yeah, appointed
8: when he comes
9: as church historian.
8: Joseph delivers his word. He uses his words to tell him that I want you to be the historian for the church. And John Whitmer doesn't want to do it. He says, I'd rather not, unless I get a revelation. And then Joseph.
9: Yeah.
8: Joseph then obtains a revelation, which is section 47 of the Doctrine and Covenants, and John Whitmer accepts it, you see. So he didn't accept the words of Joseph Smith, but he did accept the commandment when it was given. You see, when you read the voice in the revelations is different from the voice of Joseph Smith. It's a voice that's independent of Joseph Smith, like Richard Bushman has pointed out, that this voice is outside of Joseph Smith. It's above him. So people could see the difference in that.
5: When it came to preaching, Joseph Smith broke with tradition. Most contemporary ministers were trained in the theological seminaries of the day, and sermons were their stock in trade.
7: Ronald O. Barney.
10: Then comes along Joseph Smith. Now, in contrast to the polish and the preparation, the sophistication of those who were trained in Eastern seminaries, Joseph Smith received a number of revelations that gave qualifications for teaching and preaching in early Mormonism that demonstrates this vivid contrast with the Eastern polish and may help explain why we don't have sermons that were prepared by Joseph Smith. Those who preach the gospel shall speak as they are moved upon by the Holy Ghost. And whatsoever they speak when moved upon by the Holy Ghost shall be Scripture, shall be the will of the Lord, shall be the mind of the Lord, shall be the word of the Lord, shall be the voice of the Lord, and the power of God unto salvation. Today we know that to be section 68 of the Doctrine and Covenants.
8: Revelation in July of 1830 said, "It shall be given thee in the very moment what thou shalt speak," speaking to Joseph Smith. And then later in 1843, he comments himself at one of the speech in one of the discourses he gives. He says, "I'm not like other men. My mind is continually occupied with the business of the day, and I have to depend entirely upon the living God for everything I say on such occasions as these."
7: Ronald O. Barney.
10: The Latter-day Saints expected this. They expected that there would not be the polish. Indeed, they were suspicious about anything that looked wholly different than that.
5: Joseph didn't write down his sermons. And curiously, even though he could have, he never commissioned anyone else to do it either.
8: We don't have any rough drafts of his speeches. He didn't write them out.
9: Okay.
8: We don't have any reports that were left, you see. Most of us, like I'm doing, I sit here and follow some notes. And he didn't do that. He got up and spoke as the Spirit moved him.
10: It's interesting that in the publication of the Latter-day Saints Millennial Star in Great Britain, published since May of 1840 in the aftermath of the Quorum of the Twelve's very significant mission to Great Britain, that on an appeal of these 12 after they returned to Nauvoo, to have the Latter-day Saints from Great Britain gather to Nauvoo, one of the lures that the Quorum of the Twelve held out to the emigrants was, this is the only place you can hear the teachings of Joseph Smith. Now, by all means, they certainly could have published those. They certainly could have captured them, even in summary form, but they did not. Joseph Smith apparently felt comfortable that those who heard him in person would be the ones who would benefit most by the things that he said.
5: Joseph may not have been educated and refined as a public speaker, but that in no way indicates that he was weak or ineffective as a teacher.
8: Edward Stevenson in 1834 heard Joseph Smith speak up in Michigan.
9: Yeah.
8: And he said, the prophet stood at a table for the pulpit where he began relating his vision, and before he got through, he was in the midst of the congregation with uplifted hand. I do believe that there was not one person present who did not believe at the time being, or who was not convicted of the truth of his vision of an angel to him. Parley Pratt, this was a letter he wrote to his friends in Canada. Every seat was crowded, and 400 or 500 people stood up in the aisles. Brother Smith gave the history of these things, relating many particulars of the manner of his first visions and so forth. The Spirit and the power of God was upon him in bearing testimony, insomuch that many, if not most, of the congregation was in tears. And there are numerous of these types of things. You might say, well, what attracted people to him? Well, it was the message and his manner, his personality, and so on. People said, we soon felt and knew we were listening to one that had not been taught of men. So different were all his thoughts and language. And there is a power and a majesty that attends his words and preaching that we never beheld in any man before. And finally, a non-Mormon who heard him said, Joseph's views were so strange and striking, and his manner was so earnest and apparently so candid that you could not but be interested.
5: Having experienced some very effective teachers in my life, I asked Brother Jesse, who would know as well as any, what kind of a teacher was Joseph?
8: Well, I think he had a commanding personality, and I think from the experience he had had with deity and the revelations that he'd received and the tremendous flow of information that came to him from the Lord, it held people spellbound, and they were in tears at the end of their speech. I think he was a very dynamic speaker. As a personality, he was a dynamic person. And that's the kind of a person he was. People enjoyed being with him. And I think that carried over.
5: There's some evidence in the early years that Joseph, while not silent, may have deferred to others in public speaking. But as time went on, and especially after his experiences in Missouri and Washington, D.C., he longed to preach to the saints. And he did.
10: Because there is an explicit declaration about Sidney Rigdon being a spokesman for the church, it suggests, I suppose, to the minds of some, that Joseph Smith was to be mute, that Joseph Smith had no public visibility regarding the delivery of sermons. Well, we know that not to be the case.
8: For example, Lorenzo Snow heard Joseph Smith speak in 1831, and this is his report of it. He said, as I looked upon him and listened, I thought to myself that a man bearing such a wonderful testimony could not have been deceived. It seemed to me, and if he was a deceiver, he was deceiving the people knowingly. For when he testified that he had had a conversation with Jesus, the Son of God, and had talked with him personally, as Moses talked with God upon Mount Sinai, and that he had also heard the voice of the Father, he was telling something that he either knew to be false or to be positively true.
10: Over time, the prophet Joseph Smith became much more proficient than he was right at the outset, just based upon his experience. And as he became more familiar and more comfortable with the promptings of the Holy Ghost.
5: Not only did Joseph preach more frequently in the Nauvoo years, but his sermons often contained doctrine that was new and unique.
10: I think it's important to remember that when we consider the sermons delivered by the prophet Joseph Smith, we recognize that the sermons that he gave to the Latter-day Saints are somewhat different than the ones to which we've become accustomed in the church today. In many cases, the ones we receive today are reiterations of foundational principles of the church that have been taught by the prophets for many years. But during the prophet Joseph Smith's time, when he gave sermons, he would deliver information which, in many cases, the Latter-day Saints had never received before. As the number of revelations diminished, some have erroneously concluded that Joseph Smith stopped receiving revelations. Well, in light of the sermons that he received, we see that not only did he not stop receiving revelations, we find that there was a richness and expansion in many cases of the revelations that he received that were delivered to the church in a different medium than the printed revelations that ended up in the authorized canon of the church. After the saints arrived in Nauvoo, for example, the revelations that were given to the prophet Joseph Smith that were delivered to the Latter-day Saints via sermons increased dramatically. In 1843 alone, Joseph Smith delivered more than 50 sermons in and around Nauvoo.
5: Some of those revelatory sermons were later canonized to Scripture. An example of that, section 130 of the Doctrine and Covenants, was originally a sermon given by the prophet Joseph Smith in Ramis, Illinois, in April of 1843.
10: One of those sermons contained this information: whatever principle of intelligence we attain unto in this life, it will rise with us in the resurrection. And if a person gains more knowledge and intelligence in this life through his diligence and obedience than another, he will have so much the advantage in the world to come. The Father has a body of flesh and bones as tangible as man's, the Son also. But the Holy Ghost has not a body of flesh and bones, but is a personage of spirit. Were it not so, the Holy Ghost could not dwell in us. A man may receive the Holy Ghost, and it may descend upon him and not tarry with him. And while he received revelations late in his life, such as section 124 of the Doctrine and Covenants, that contained particular information about the Nauvoo Temple, the Nauvoo House, and the remarkable doctrine of baptism for the dead, the proportion of revelatory information that was given to him appears to primarily have come through the sermons that he delivered in the last years of his life.
5: It was as early as December 1839, when Joseph Smith was in the East seeking redress for his people, that these powerful sermons caught people's attention, and some began to publish what he said.
7: David J. Whitaker.
9: Example: Samuel Bennett was there. He would, in 1840 in Philadelphia, publish a pamphlet, a very rare pamphlet because not many copies have survived, called A Few Remarks by Way of Reply to an Anonymous Scribbler. He's responding to somebody who's attacked what Joseph said or what's being taught on the East Coast. But in this track is the very first mention and discussion of the Latter-day Saint belief in a corporeal anthropomorphic God, that we worship a God that has a body of flesh and bones, that it's corporeal. Now there's hints of that in early Revelations. But here you have apparently Joseph Smith more publicly, and often to more non-Mormon audiences, begin to talk about some of these doctrines. I find it interesting that it's the Nauvoo period where Joseph Smith really blossoms as a public speaker. I think he felt good enough and strong enough after his experiences on the East Coast that he returned to Nauvoo. He had kind of a new self-confidence.
5: Through his preaching, Joseph Smith had a profound influence on people. Yet he was always quick to acknowledge the source of that power. This account from Washington, D.C. is typical.
10: In a letter that Matthew L. Davis wrote to his wife, Mary, in New York, he recounted what he heard Joseph Smith say on the 5th of February, 1840. Towards the close of his address, he remarked that he had been represented as pretending to be a savior, a worker of miracles, etc. All this was false. He made no such pretension. He was but a man, he said, a plain, untutored man seeking what he should do to be saved. That was a recurrent theme throughout the prophet's life. He never made those pretentious ideas that he was something more than just a human being who was trying to work out his own salvation, just like everyone else was. I suppose that another evidence of the prophet Joseph Smith's humility, his willingness to, in effect, expose himself, to show his vulnerability, was the fact that the revelations that he received, a dozen and a half of them, contain instances where he and his role is diminished. He is reproved by Jesus Christ. His weaknesses are exposed. The call for him to improve shows up.
5: In Nauvoo, Joseph said, "It is my meditation all the day long and more than my meat and drink to know how I shall make the saints of God comprehend the visions that roll before my mind like an overflowing surge." Joseph wanted his people to know what he knew.
10: In a very important sermon, I think, that the prophet Joseph Smith gave in 1839, in order to encourage the Latter-day Saints, and I suppose in order to properly identify his role among them, he said there's nothing that could be revealed to him, nor the Quorum of the Twelve, that was not available to every Latter-day Saint if they were willing to receive it. He wanted to share everything with the Latter-day Saints. He wanted to make God available to them as God had been available to him. He was never shy about reproval. He always wanted to encourage. He rarely patted people on the back for the sake of patting people on the back. He knew that all of the Latter-day Saints needed to improve, needed help, needed assistance. And he was always willing to say, "And I'm just like you are. I'm just trying to do my best. Don't expect too much out of me." He said, "I overlook a lot that you do. I hope you'll overlook a lot that I do."
5: Now, it may have been the case when Joseph Smith was alive that his sermons were not as highly prized as the written revelations. But years later, after his death, sermons like the King Follett Discourse became highly valued. And years later, a concerted effort was made to assemble these sermons for publication in what came to be called the History of the Church.
7: Dean C. Jesse.
8: This is the report of the King Follett Discourse that kept by Thomas Bullock. Okay. We have also the report that was kept. This is an occasion where we have four reports of one discourse by four different people. This is William Clayton's report. Of the same sermon. And we also have Willard Richards' report, which he wrote in the journal at the time.
11: In shorthand?
8: In Joseph Smith's journal that he was keeping for him.
11: Okay.
8: It wasn't in shorthand, okay, it was in longhand.
11: All right.
8: As fast as he could write.
11: Uh-huh.
8: And then we have Wilford Woodruff's report, which was written in his journal. And those four reports were brought together and dovetailed together. They were edited so that they would read in one smooth, flowing speech. The speech, it was reported, lasted about 3 hours.
11: The King Follett discourse lasted 3 hours?
8: And if you count up the words on these reports, they don't add up to 3 hours.
11: No, they don't. Even with the best efforts of these early church historians, still, some sermons were left incomplete. When that happened, they turned to eyewitnesses, those who were there and actually heard Joseph preach.
8: On the 29th of March, 1855, George A. Smith and Thomas Bullock visited President Young to read to him the finished text of a discourse the prophet gave to the Nauvoo Relief Society. But the president referred them to Eliza R. Snow, since she had written the original report of the address. So she, in turn, gave them both the original sermon in the Female Relief Society record. She's the one that had the record and provided the reports of the discourse. And one of her own journals, whereupon Smith and Bullock returned to the office, and they worked until 10 o'clock that night. So that was the process that they went through. You see, they would bring these reports together. They would go through an editing process where they would copy it out longhand, just the way it was in the report, the original reports. They would then go through and smooth it up and add what they could. George A. Smith and Wilford Woodruff would do that with the help of the clerks writing for them.
11: In many respects, then, they're putting together a puzzle.
8: Right. Here's the way George A. Smith described this process that he went through during this time period. He said it was an immense labor requiring the deepest thought and the closest application, as there were mostly only two or three words about half written to a sentence.
11: There was nothing haphazard or reckless in the least about this process of assembling Joseph's sermons. To the best of their ability, the historians stayed true to the words of Joseph, as evidenced by one of those historians, Wilford Woodruff.
8: The greatest care has been taken to convey the ideas in the prophet's style as near as possible. And in no case has the sentiment been varied that I know of. As I heard most of his discourses myself, I was on the most intimate terms with him, have retained a most vivid recollection of his teachings, and was well acquainted with his principles and motives. And so that was his summary of this editorial process that he went through in keeping bringing these records to light and preparing them. And then once they were edited in this form, then they were finally, and they were agreed upon. The leaders had heard them, President Young had listened to it, and so on. Then it was incorporated and copied into the history.
11: Still, after all this work, it's estimated that only about 1/4 of Joseph's sermons survived. And those, they'll be published in the Joseph Smith Papers.
8: You know, we might be critical and say, well, we can't get that much. You know, there isn't that much that you can remember. But we're grateful that they got what they did.
11: When we return, the Lord declared, I command you, all my saints, to build a house unto me. Next week on the Joseph Smith Papers, the Nauvoo Temple. I'm Glenn Rossin. Thanks for joining us.
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16: And I'm Shailen Back. Thank you for joining us today as we discuss Chapter 5 of The Saints, Volume 2, Bowed Down to the Grave.
15: And today in the studio, we have with us Mark Staker. Mark is a master curator with the Historic Sites Division in the Church History Department. Welcome, Mark.
14: Thank you. I appreciate being here.
16: Mark, do you have any projects that you're currently working on that you'd want to tell us about?
14: We're doing quite a bit of research in Fayette, New York, where in 2030, we'll celebrate the bicentennial of the organization of the church, and we're trying to understand that site better. And we have some exciting things going on in Nauvoo, where some buildings are being restored that will help us to tell more about the Nauvoo Temple. And I'm helping in very small ways with those, and I'm also helping pull together some research for some colleagues.
15: Well, we appreciate you joining us, Mark. In today's episode, we're going to be talking, as Shailen mentioned, about Chapter 5. And one of the things that's kind of complicated and why we're glad that you joined us today in Chapter 5 is we learn about some African Americans who were with the Saints when they made the first trek west. And it's kind of a little bit confusing. It's something that you're a little more familiar with. Do you want to start in the beginning, so to speak, and tell us about what's going on with people of African descent?
14: I appreciated, as I read that account, the highlight of several African-American members of the church. Some of them, like Jane Manning James, are well-known today, has gotten a lot of attention, and others, like Oscar Crosby, are not heard of before. And so it's great that they get a little bit of attention. I think it's helpful to have some background on the whole experience in the church of early African-American members and how we get to that point. You know, most people don't even know that they were a part of the early church. But the Book of Mormon starts out, Lehi is warning the people that they're going to be brought into bondage if they don't change their ways. And then the major theme of the book is bondage and getting freedom. There's another word used from time to time in the book as well, and that is slavery. Slavery is in the Book of Mormon. King Benjamin comes out and he says slavery is wicked.
15: Right.
14: Well, why is that important? Because people in America at the time were very attuned to slavery as an issue. And as they read through the Book of Mormon and see slavery is wicked, it was noticeable. So when you get Latter-day Saints gathering in Missouri,
15: right,
14: in 1831 and 1832, the Missourians, their neighbors, start saying, they are exciting our slaves. Well, what are they doing to excite the slaves? What are they doing to create problems? Well, if you read the Book of Mormon, it is hard to look past that slavery is wicked. And these people coming in believe that slavery is wicked. So whether justified or not, the Missourians around the area attack members of the Church of Jesus Christ of Latter-day Saints and use slavery as an issue.
15: I think in Saints Volume 1, we learned about the publication of the church newspaper. And it seems like there was an article that was published that had a sentiment that was sort of anti-slavery, and then it was redacted quickly because it just inflamed these people, their neighbors, to think, these Northerners are going to come down here and they're going to change our way of life.
14: Yes, exactly. As W.W. Phelps, William Wine Phelps, who is a newspaper editor in Canandaigua, New York, just south of Palmyra in Manchester, where the Book of Mormon comes out, he is an abolitionist, so he is opposed to slavery. And when he joins the church and becomes the newspaper editor in Missouri, it's hard for him to not continue that same line of thinking. And so he does write an article addressing free blacks.
15: Right.
14: And so in his mind, he says, I'm not saying anything about slavery. And so he tries to step back as you look through what he writes later. He says, I don't say anything about slavery, but that's why you need to look at all this in the context of the Book of Mormon, because we typically ignore the Book of Mormon as part of this coming forth. If you read the Book of Mormon, it's clear that slavery is a part of all this discussion. So even though he's reaching out to free blacks and inviting them to come and join the church, it's clear that slavery is an underlying issue there as well.
16: Are they trying to join the church? I mean, I know that the people down there are afraid of that, but so what happens?
14: Apparently there are some that join the church. We don't really know much about those earliest converts. The two that we know best, one, his friends call him Black Pete. We actually don't know his legal name. People have offered suggestions, but we just don't know what his legal name was. But Black Pete was very charismatic. And as George A. Smith, one of the first church historians, says that he became a prophet among them. And so what does that mean? He was providing some kind of spiritual guidance and influence to some of the earliest converts in Kirtland, Ohio. But they end up getting misled a little bit in their behavior, and that's what Section 42 of the Doctrine and Covenants is primarily addressing, issues like that and trying to help bring them back in the path that they should be developing. And so we don't know a lot about Black Pete, but the one that we do know more about, Elijah Abel, right during this very same time period, and when you have W.W. Phelps inviting people of color to come to Missouri, Elijah Abel is one of the people that joins the church at that same time in 1832. In 1836, he's ordained an elder. And he goes on shortly after that and serves a mission. And he's involved in many of the same stories that you could tell about other early Latter-day Saints.
15: We learned about him, yeah, in Volume 1. And he's one of the touching stories in Volume 1. He has some converts that are struggling, and he goes back and helps them to make sure that they're strengthened in a time of great need. I mean, he just, like you say, it could be any missionary story was Elijah's story.
14: Exactly. At that same time, there is an abolitionist that comes through Kirtland and begins promoting abolishing slavery, and he creates some excitement, and Joseph Smith and Oliver Cowdery write some editorials distancing the church from the abolitionists, not saying that we're in support of slavery, but we don't support the political agenda of people who, in their attempt to solve the issue. So that's the context that kind of leads us up to Nauvoo. And in Nauvoo, Jane Manning James joins the church in Connecticut. She is a free black. Her parents are not slaves. She's born out of slavery. She joins the church and gathers in Nauvoo with some other early African American members of the church that also gather there.
16: Who are some of those other ones? You mentioned Elijah Abel, but then Walker Lewis, he's another one. What's his story?
14: Walker Lewis is described as one of the best elders in the church. He holds the priesthood. He's a leader in the community there in Lowell, Massachusetts. Comes out to Utah, doesn't have really a good experience, a good reception here, and he returns to Massachusetts where he dies shortly after that.
15: Let's go back to Jane Manning James and the saints that have come to Nauvoo. Can you tell us about their experience? And as I recall, toward the end of Joseph's life, as he mounts his presidential campaign, slavery also is one of the things that he's talking about in his campaign for the presidency.
14: It is. Joseph Smith's opposed to slavery as part of his campaign. He wants to do away with it, but he wants to have the federal government pay slave owners for their slaves so that they're reimbursed, and then the slaves would be returned to Africa, which is one of the solutions that people have offered over the previous decade. As they've kind of argued out how to deal with this issue. And so that's the one that Joseph Smith settles on as being fair to the slave owners and not do a lot of economic damage, but still abolish slavery and then allow people to return to Liberia, where most of these slaves are returned to.
15: Let's listen to a little clip here from the book. It's kind of hard to listen to, honestly, but it explains sort of the attitudes that people had around the United States and elsewhere around this time when the saints are beginning to leave Nauvoo and make their way west.
17: Like other groups of Christians at this time, however, many white saints wrongly viewed black people as inferior, believing that black skin was the result of God's curse on the biblical figures Cain and Ham. Some had even begun to teach the false idea that black skin was evidence of a person's unrighteous actions in the premortal life. Brigham Young shared some of these views, but before leaving winter quarters, he had also told a mixed-race saint that all people were alike unto God. "Of one blood has God made all flesh," he had said. "We don't care about the color."
15: This is really messy, Mark. I'm confused a little bit. Some of the saints seem to be rather accepting. Some of them seem to have these attitudes that are more common among just the general culture. Even Brigham tells this person of mixed race ancestry, "We're all of one blood." Help us understand this a little bit.
14: Well, it is messy. They didn't have a lot of revelation to guide them. They had the Book of Mormon. They had some policy statements and kind of had pulled back from supporting abolitionism in general. But it's right at this time that they're beginning to try to figure out what's our approach. In Nauvoo, Orson Hyde, one of the apostles, is the one that teaches that blacks were not valiant in the pre-existence. Brigham Young corrects him on that and says that's not true. And so that misconception that is taught in Nauvoo continues well into the 20th century. A lot of people continue to teach that, even though there was an attempt right at the time to correct that. William McCary is the person of mixed race that's referenced in the book. And William McCary is a character. So he claims that he's a Native American, but historians have questioned that, that he has no Native American blood, but he's clearly also African. And there are racist people in winter quarters who are saying very cruel things to him. These are Latter-day Saints as well, but they're intolerant. He goes to Brigham Young, and that's the quote that's featured in the book is Brigham Young's response. Brigham Young appears to be very accepting, and we don't know all of his background or his thoughts in this process as well, but it's right at this time, within 1849, leading up to 1852, that the priesthood ban develops. And some people have blamed William McCary for that, saying that it's a response to him because he's quite a character and he ends up leading people away from the church. And some people commit immoralities and other things and then follow him off. And he's gone by the time spring of 1847, when they are selecting people to make that first company that heads to the Great Salt Lake Valley. Three African-Americans are selected as part of that group. Green Flake is the best known, but there's Oscar Crosby and Hark Leigh go as well.
16: So the families that they're with, the families are the ones that join the church, correct? And so they're traveling with the families who are going west?
14: Well, no, their families are there at winter quarters, but there seems to be some self-selection. Green Flake particularly seems to want to be involved, and he's kind of at the front of everything. He drives Brigham Young's wagon for a while. The very last day as they get up Immigration Canyon, he's part of the forefront, the group that's assigned to go down and make the road. And he's driving in the wagon with Orson Pratt. Presumably, he's driving the wagon, and if he is, he's the first person to actually come into the Great Salt Lake Valley as Green Flake, an African-American.
16: Wow. That's so neat.
15: I had no idea.
16: I didn't know that.
14: Well, I'm deducing that from his position there. So we have no evidence. Nobody's ever suggested that, but that makes perfect sense that he would most likely be the first person to have come into the valley.
15: We have seriously got to remake that film. We need to redo that video clip of the saints entering the valley with Green Flake there with them.
14: And have him as the front person. He comes in, as does Oscar Crosby. They make cabins for their families that are going to come out. They plant crops. They're preparing the way for others who will come.
15: What about their status in the church? These three in particular, Green Flake, Hark Leigh, and Oscar Crosby, are they members of the church, or are they just there because of the families that they are enslaved to?
14: Greenflake is a member. We know much more about him because he is a member. When his slave owner, James Flake, joined the church, he freed his slaves. Green could have gone his way then. He says, no, I believe too. He's baptized. He gathers with the family in Nauvoo, and they interact as though he's a slave. They direct him, tell him what to do, and so on. But he's okay with that kind of relationship.

0: but he stays out here in the West. He, as I mentioned earlier, a daughter of his slave owner asked to have him sent down to California as her slave. Brigham Young says he's not healthy, he's old, his family needs him and refuses to let him go down. He appears to be very good friends with Brigham Young. Probably that relationship developed as they crossed the plains together and he drove Young's wagon. But he works for Brigham Young here in Utah. He continues to have relationship with other prominent members of the church, and Brigham Young ultimately protects him. And shortly after that interaction, he appears in the census as a free black. So somehow Brigham Young may have played a role.
1: Did Green Flake hold the priesthood?
0: He did not.
1: But Elijah Abel did.
0: Elijah Abel, he was ordained an elder in Kirtland. He was ordained a 70 in Kirtland. Elijah then went on to serve several missions, even after he gathers to Utah. In 1853, he arrives in Utah. The priesthood ban is already public and in place, but he arrives as a 70. He goes and serves a mission after that and continues to be a faithful member in Utah.
2: And so he continues to hold the priesthood when the ban is
0: can't
2: in place.
0: Take it away from him.
2: Yeah,
0: from
2: yeah. Right.
0: So he continues to hold the priesthood, but Green Flake's never ordained.
1: Do we know how the ban began? Is there any place we can point to say, okay, it was during that meeting that this was put into policy?
0: People have offered explanations as to how, and I don't know that we have enough evidence to really say. It appears that sometime around 1849 up to 1852, that there is either a rethinking of these issues or an implementation of earlier discussions. Some have argued that it begins with Joseph Smith. Most historians today lay it at the feet of Brigham Young, but Brigham Young, as far as I know, didn't do anything that he didn't see Joseph Smith do earlier. But he does say when he forcefully implements the ban, he says, if nobody has said before, I say now. But some people have interpreted that as, oh, well, then he's the first one to say it. But I think that it may be that he's just reinforcing something and making it clear that I am in charge. I am the president of the church. And so I say now, doesn't matter, you know, the different things you've heard before. So
2: this is tough. And we know that in the United States, you know, slavery is an issue that's dividing the nation. And it's been difficult for church members, it sounds like, as well. So going back to Jane Manning James, did she say anything about the ban? Or did her family say anything about the ban that we we know from them? Okay.
0: Yes. Jane Manning James, she crosses the plains with the saints. She bears a child. Like many other women crossing the plains, she has a child as she's crossing the plains from winter quarters to Salt Lake and comes to Utah. When she was in Nauvoo, Emma had apparently approached her, according to, you know, to her recollection, because by the time she gets to Utah, she has more of a sense of what those earlier discussions were all about. She says Emma approached her and offered that she be adopted. At the time, she didn't know quite what that meant, that it was in a ritual context and that the early endowments allowed her to be sealed as part of Joseph and Emma's family so that she would have been forever part of their family. She remembers that in Utah, and she goes, now that she knows more about what temple work's all about, she goes and asks to receive her endowments in the temple, and she's denied. After presidency of the church changes, and she goes back again and asks again and is denied again. Eventually, she's allowed to be sealed to Joseph Smith as a servant. And so she accepts that because she wants to at least, you know, have whatever is available to her as part of that ordinance. And so she is sealed to Joseph Smith as one of his servants. And it's not until much later that her temple work's done and she vicariously receives her endowments.
1: These are amazing stories. It's sort of hard not to have spoiler alerts in the book, but this is history. So I would just invite our listeners, if you go to the church history section of the Gospel Library, you'll find church history topics. And in there, you will find topics for Jane Elizabeth Manning James, Elijah Abel, and slavery and abolition, all of which have nice essays.

0: that are written on these topics and in a bibliography that will lead you to additional sources where you can learn more about these particular topics. Mark, what do we know about life for these members of the church, Green Flake, and then Park Lay and Oscar Crosby? What was it like for them when they arrived in Salt Lake Valley?
1: When they came to the Salt Lake Valley, we like to think of there being no trees anywhere and all just sagebrush. There were some trees in the valley. There was a lot of grass, apparently as high as the belly of horses. There was sagebrush as well, but it was all pristine, if you will. And, you know, there were no agricultural activities going here. And so they spent that first summer preparing the land, trying to clear it off, plow it, and get ready to plant so that they could start growing crops. And others were doing the same thing. Everybody that arrived that first year they took City Creek, and they redirected City Creek and started creating irrigation from the very beginning. They started irrigating their land and planting crops. And the individuals we've been talking about, Green Flake and Oscar Crosby and Hark Lay, were part of those early efforts as well, digging trenches and helping to bring the water down and clearing out the grass or sagebrush and plowing fields.
2: So this was an advance company that we're talking about. And so some of these people were going to go back to winter quarters to get their families. And I liked what Heber Kimball said. He said, "I wish to God we had not got to return. It is a paradise to me. It's one of the most lovely places I ever beheld." So when you were saying we think of just a desert with sagebrush, you know, it was so beautiful to him. And then it's neat to think of these three men that were preparing it too for the people that were going to be coming. I think that's neat. So do we know anything about when the families that were their slaveholders, when they arrived, what that was like?
1: We don't know. They arrived the next spring and they have cabins waiting for them from this hard work and people preparing the way, and others begin to come, and a lot of people come over the next 2 years. By 1852, you have company after company after company arriving here in the valley, and then they're sending them north and south. And
0: we began our discussion talking about the Book of Mormon and how the things that were taught in the Book of Mormon were so apparent to the attitudes and the culture of the time. You know, it's hard for members today to think about the priesthood ban that we've talked about and how Elijah Abel could hold the priesthood, but then others weren't allowed to. It's confusing. Bring us up to date. Where are we at today as a church, and what do you see going forward?
1: Great question. You know, the Book of Mormon talks about all are alike unto God, black and white, bond and free, men and women. And when the priesthood ban was implemented, I think it influenced members of the church dramatically to where they read past important information that's in the Book of Mormon and didn't learn from that. And thankfully, when the ban was lifted, I think people have gone back and read that text with new eyes and said, we didn't understand. I see the Book of Mormon becoming much more important all the time as we see how much our Heavenly Father does indeed love all of His children.
0: Well, that's a beautiful perspective to have, and we appreciate you sharing that with us. Yeah, as we sit here today, I mean, there are literally thousands of African people, especially in West Africa, joining the church every month. I'm just very grateful that we did have a revelation on the priesthood and that it is now available to people of all races, regardless. So we appreciate you sharing that with us. So, Mark, there's one other part of this story I was hoping you could talk to us about, and that is, as the saints are organizing and moving west, Brigham has a very specific program as far as the number of companies and how many are in each and how they're led and sort of the minute details. While he's away, Parley P. Pratt and John Taylor, they're there by themselves, right? And they run into some problems and they're like, hey, we're men of action. So they come up with a couple of changes. And when Brigham gets back, he's not very happy about this. What's the big deal?
1: As Latter-day Saints today, we think that all of the big issues are settled. from the very beginning on, Joseph Smith walked out of the Grove knowing how the first presidency would operate and how apostles should behave, and he, of course, didn't. The first presidency is reorganized in Keynesville when they're in winter quarters, and there is now a new first presidency of the church, and there are also 12 apostles. But the how do you interact with one another as apostles? What authority do you have to make decisions if you encounter a problem or a challenge? Those things are still, they're learning. So Parley P. Pratt, particularly, he's a man of action. If there's a problem, he'll take it on.
0: Right.
1: But John Taylor, of course, as well, they encounter problems even though there has been direction from the president of the church as to how they should approach. Well, Brigham Young's the president of the church, but he's also president of the Quorum of the Twelve. And for now a decade, they've been interacting as a quorum of 12 apostles, first with Thomas B. Marsh as president, and then Brigham Young becomes president of the quorum. And they're still acting as fellow quorum members and not as apostles under the direction of the president of the church. And so those are things that they need to work out and to learn. And you almost feel a little sorry for Parley P. Pratt, don't you?
2: Oh, I totally did. Because it didn't seem like he was doing anything wrong. He's like, oh, this is a great idea.
1: He's not doing anything. He's doing everything right. Yeah. He faces a problem, and as somebody with particular authority to solve those problems for the church, he does solve the problem and he goes forward. But he does so after there's been clear direction to solve it in a different way.
2: Well, and just for clarification, the problem is that some people aren't ready to go, some people are in poor health, and he takes kind of people out of order?
1: Revelation, of course, is to move forward in specific companies, in a specific order. And because it's going to be hard to do that, and they're trying to solve these problems, it's easier for him to kind of change what they do to make it easier to accomplish what they need to, rather than to follow the revelation as it's specifically given. So it was a learning process.
0: You know, in the Book of Mormon, when Captain Moroni sends the letter to Pehoran,
2: he's just like,
0: you are terrible, and you're back there, and you're sending us no help, and I'm just ticked. And in reality, Pehoran's kind of in a really bad spot, right? Well, when Parley's kind of getting chewed out, I feel bad for him because he's just kind of trying his best. But I love this in the book. This is Brigham Young. He says, I forgive you, Brigham replied. And if I don't do right, he added, I want every man so to live in the sunshine of glory to correct me when I'm wrong. I feel bowed down to the grave with the burden of this great people.
1: And that is just a great quote. I loved that. Brigham is speaking authentically, because that's his approach throughout this whole thing. He expects a lot of things from everybody, but he expects a lot from himself as well. There's a great story about Erastus Snow, who is crossing the plains and given some responsibility for some cattle. And he fails miserably, and he doesn't quite follow through with things the way he's supposed to. And Brigham Young, in front of everybody, just dresses him down. He's very critical of Erastus. Erastus humbly accepts it and corrects his behavior. And shortly after that, he's called to be an apostle. And you can see Brigham Young had no animosity. He just is direct in his language and lets people know when they're falling short, but he also has a great deal of respect for those that he's challenging, including Parley P. Pratt.
0: Well, Mark Staker, thank you so much for joining us today on the Saints Podcast. We've appreciated our time with you. These are hard topics to understand, and we just appreciate you spending your valuable time with us to give us a little bit better understanding. Invite our listeners again. You can read more about the people we've talked about today and some of the topics in the church history topics section under church history in the Gospel Library. And we hope you'll join us again next week.
2: We'll be discussing chapter 6, Seven Thunders Rolling. So we hope you join us next time. I'm Shailen Back.
0: And I'm Ben Godfrey. Thanks for listening.
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4: The desire to create is one of the deepest yearnings of the human soul. 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

0: Nancy Hansen, and this is Everything Creative. This program explores a wide range of creative ideas, talents, and experiences through interviews and group discussions.
1: Inch over this way a tiny bit.
2: Let's throw you up on the counter.
3: If you don't like being told what to do...
1: Yeah, exactly. Face it that way.
3: Then being a fashion model is not for you.
2: Like how you are is beautiful.
1: Yeah, let's try for maybe with... I'm thinking if we do it sideways, I can brush that off.
3: Oh, I'm Ryan Tilby, and this week on Everything Creative, I'd like to take you on a tour of the fashion industry.
1: I need something a little different.
2: I love it.
1: They're all great.
4: Love it. Love that.
2: You are so awesome. You are so not commercial right now. You are extremely editorial.
5: Put your foot on the counter.
3: So, explain to me what's happening to you right now. Better said, explain it to people who can't see what's happening.
5: Well, I'm pretty much getting my makeup done. You pretty much have to, like, just follow the makeup artist. Look up, look down, turn this way, turn that way. It's pretty fun, though. Kind of feels like being a Barbie doll.
3: This is Beth Chase.
5: I'm Beth Chase.
3: When I realized I didn't know anything about the fashion industry, she's one of the professionals I went to for help. This is better than doing your own makeup, right?
5: Definitely. I've been in some photo shoots where it took 3 hours to do the makeup. Then you'd get changed, quickly shoot some shots, and then go back right to makeup and do it all over again.
3: This week on Everything Creative, we're going to get to know the fashion industry. You've met Beth. She's a model. Later, we'll talk to Danny Nappy, a clothing designer, and Erin Olson, who owns her own modeling agency.
5: I've been modeling since July.
3: Which is not very long.
5: No.
3: Months.
5: No, yeah. It's been pretty quick.
3: Do you like it?
5: I love it. It's so great. Just the atmosphere of it and stuff. It's really
3: fun. What do you like about it?
5: Well, getting your makeup done is pretty much pretty cool, and getting your and being in photo shoots and stuff. But just the atmosphere of the art of it. Just because I was going to go into photography before I went into modeling, and just being able to be in front of the camera is a lot different than taking the pictures yourself. But I don't know. I really like just the different poses that you can make and how the picture looks in the end, and just seeing the final product is really cool.
3: How did you start?
5: Erin actually found me at, I was working at a fast food restaurant, Zupa's, and it was actually kind of fate, I guess you can say, but she just came up and she kept staring at me, and I'm like, oh, this is kind of interesting. And then she asked me if I had ever considered doing modeling, and my parents, ever since I was 16, they tried to get me into different modeling type things, but they were all scams, like pay $2,000 to get a portfolio or stuff like that. And so we just kind of given up the idea of modeling. And then when I told Erin this, she told me that I could actually sign with one of the top agencies in New York and be flying out in 2 weeks' time. And she just gave me her card and said that she would call me the next day. And so after that, I just went home. I talked to my mom about it. And my mom was a little bit skeptical at the beginning, but she talked to Erin the next day and she told me, wow, this is the real deal. She's actually considering sending you to New York. So, yeah, it was pretty much a dream after that. It was pretty fast paced after that.
3: You make it sound really easy. I could be a model if I...
5: No, well, of course. It's not that easy. You have to have, after I went to New York, it is really hard, being able to pose in front of a camera and be ready to do, the facial expressions. It took me a while, 2 weeks at most, doing photo shoots every day to get the right face, stay the right, do poses while keeping a straight face. And it takes time, to actually be able to pose the right way, to be able to move in front of the camera and stuff like that. But yeah, it's not as easy as people think it is.
3: How do you practice?
5: In the mirror. Just that's what Aaron would tell me every night. And like, I'd buy a Vogue magazine every night, like every month it'd come out, and just like looking at the pictures of how models would pose and then trying it in the mirror. It's kind of a weird thought, but yeah, just practicing like faces and moving around in the mirror is the best way, just so that you know when you get in front of the camera what it's going to look like, the poses and stuff.
3: I love that you're telling me all of this while somebody just does the weirdest things to your to your face.
5: Yeah, it's kind of interesting.
3: So what do your parents think now? You've been at it for months.
5: Well, I'm actually glad my parents, they're really open-minded about it. A lot of parents probably would be kind of scared about it in the beginning, but they love it, that because just the confidence that I've received, like from going to new places and meeting new clients, and because you're basically, when you meet the clients, you're meeting people you don't even know and people you never seen before, and you have to act totally confident in front of them or they're not going to like you or book you for jobs or anything like that. And so just like the confidence that I've gotten like over the past 3 months, like how fast it's been, it's just crazy. My parents love it though. They think it's such a great experience.
3: You said you wanted to go into photography before, and now you find yourself on the other side of the camera. Does this still fulfill the artistic desires that you had?
5: Definitely. I know when I'm done with modeling, or I'm definitely going to go back into photography because I just love it. But I think it is a good experience because I can help like the people who I'll be posing and stuff different ways, because since I've been in front of the camera, it will be easier to be like, oh, this looked really cool, and tell them how to do it type thing. So even though it's a different way, I guess, I think it will help me a lot with photography too.
3: How is it making you grow? You said it's hard to do that first impression, that confident first impression, but beyond that, hours into a project, what are you learning?
5: Well, also like rooming with models too, it's totally a different, like, I know it's different than like when you're going to college and rooming with Utah girls or stuff like that. Different in the way that models are different, but just like interacting with people that you've never met before, and also just like getting in front of the camera and being able to show different sides. Like when they tell you you need to be strong, you need to be confident, or you need to be like different emotions that you have to be, it's like scary at first. Like at the beginning, I didn't even know how to act those emotions and stuff, but once, yeah, just like as time goes by, just being able to like do whatever the photographer tells you to do, and like, yeah, just I guess the confidence is the biggest thing.
3: Are you in how old are you? Are you in college?
5: I'm 19, yeah. I did 1 year of college.
3: Okay. You just had a pencil in your eye while you were talking and you didn't blink, you didn't hesitate, nothing.
5: Well, I think my mom, because she did my makeup until I was like 16. So even though I wear contacts, it's pretty much easy to not blink.
3: You got a lot of sharp objects.
5: Yeah, sharp objects directed at my face.
3: Okay.
5: It's definitely true.
3: So when you're out with, you know, when you're rooming with other models or on a job in some distant foreign land, are you different than everyone around you? Is that what you're implying?
5: Yeah, well, like, a lot of models like to club, and
3: and you don't like to club?
5: No, I... no, it, well, because models usually get free drinks, and that's usually why they go to... But sometimes it's hard to tell the models, like, my views, just saying, oh, I'm not going clubbing, because sometimes they just kind of put up a barrier that, oh, she thinks she's better than us. But just like, just being able to tell them my views of how, of what I believe is right. And just because even some of the models before I left London, they tell me, Beth, it's been so great rooming with you because you just kind of have this light about you. Like, you're always so happy. Like, when we turn up the music, you're always dancing around, even though, like, you look like a fool. And just being yourself and being able to not care what other people think. It's just and just being able to, like, be an example to them.
3: Do you care what other people think?
5: No. Well, like, of course I have my views and stuff, and, like, but I really don't, what other people's opinions of, if people say, oh, you're more a commercial girl or editorial, and people, because in the modeling industry, they'll tell you what they think. They'll be like, oh, you're too fat, you're too this, you have too big of a nose or something like that. You kind of just have to blow it off and be like, I'm who I am, and I don't care what you think, type of thing. But yeah, it's pretty cool.
3: Does who you are, does your personality or your beliefs or your faith, does any of that even come up? I mean, they're taking pictures of you, right?
5: Well, definitely, like, when I go into castings and see clients, like, definitely my personality, it really shows with the clients, too, because they get kind of, when usually a model walks in, they just, the atmosphere of it, just like whenever I walk in, I always try to be, like, really happy but confident at the same time. But, yeah, like, working with a photographer, if you're really willing to, like, do as the photographer says and not be cocky and be like, oh, I know what you're talking about. Just being, like, able to adapt to whatever they want is really good. And the photographers like that a lot. And the clients as well, just being able to adapt and stuff like that.
3: Do you get to travel?
5: Yeah, I've been to Paris this last month. And I'm going to South Korea for 2 months, for January and February.
3: 2 months?
5: Mm-hmm.
3: How's your Korean?
5: Not good. I don't even speak French or Korean, just English.
3: So give me a cool travel story.
5: I actually was mugged in Paris, and
3: that's cool.
5: Yeah. Well, it turned out good. in the end, but it actually, cause I was walking in this kind of rural part of Paris, and I was going back to the metro. And I had come down this alleyway, and when I was walking back towards it, I had this feeling, oh, I shouldn't go down there. And I feel so dumb because I didn't follow the prompting, but in the end, I started walking down the alley, and I was talking to my booker on the phone, and this guy behind me, I guess, grabbed my phone while I was talking on it, and he started booking it down the street. And I started screaming, and I was like, oh my gosh, that guy just stole my phone. And so I started running after him, and I look across the street, and there was actually another guy running after. And I thought that was weird, because usually in Paris, they won't help you if they hear you speaking English, because they automatically think, oh, tourist. And so I didn't speak any French either. So I was so thankful that this other guy was running down, and it turned out he was wearing a BYU sweatshirt, and he had another guy with him who had a name tag on. And I'm like, oh my gosh, these are missionaries. And I'm like, what are the odds that two missionaries would be down this abandoned alley, and right at that moment when the guy stole my phone, that they'd hear me and be able to run after him? But we ended up chasing the guy for five blocks, and we finally got my phone back. But I was just like, while I was crying, and to these missionaries, they were just like, wow, what are the odds that we'd be here right when this would happen to help you? And they brought me back to the metro, and I got all my stuff back in the end. And I just talked to my dad after, and he was like, wow, someone is really watching out for you. And it was just such a great experience knowing that, like, God is there for me and watching after me. And yeah, even in the rural part of Paris, he's there. But yeah, it turned out to be a good experience.
3: Okay, Beth, here's my question. Are you uniquely qualified to be a model? Other than for obvious reasons, is this why you're here? Do you just get this feeling that I was brought to Earth to do this?
5: I really think that why all of us are brought to this Earth is to learn something, to become something. Like, whether Jesus Christ's attributes of being more kind to others, being more confident, being more just becoming someone. And whether it's just someone working at a fast food restaurant, whether it's learning the attribute of being kinder to others, and or whether it's modeling with becoming more confident with yourself and interacting with others, just the idea of becoming someone. So whether modeling isn't my thing and I find that out in a couple years or something like that, as long as I stay the course. And just because also another analogy, it's just with beginning with modeling, it's you have to have a lot of faith with this industry, because at first you're not making a lot of money up front. You're really just trying to build your book. You're trying to meet the clients. You're trying to just get out there type thing. And so a lot of things aren't direct. You just kind of have to have faith that everything will turn out okay. But just like with finishing a puzzle, sometimes when we start it, we have to start with the edges, and then this building up to the center is the hardest part, and that's where a lot of us want to stop. Because once we start getting the center, it's so hard to finish the puzzle. But once we get to the last couple pieces, we're like, oh. And even if our friends call over and be like, hey, can you hang out? You're like, no, I have to finish this puzzle because I have the last pieces. And just that's how life is. It's just once we get to the end, we just have to finish the puzzle. And then we could decide, oh, this really isn't for me. I want to do something else. But we got to finish the puzzle. We got to have enough faith to push through the hard parts, through the hard trials.

0: It seems like I have a lot of different dials. Sometimes I'm confused by all of them, but I do a lot of things, so that's why I have a lot of titles. I'm a scout. I am a manager. I'm an agent.
1: Aaron Olson has worked in every facet of the fashion industry and now owns and operates Echo Model Management. Her first rule of management? The model comes first. Always act in the best interest of the model. What's the difference between an agent and a manager, since I don't know?
0: Well, so I manage my models in that I oversee the direction of their career and strategize their image and all of that.
1: Yeah.
0: It entails development of a model. And then I also am an agent in that I can book them jobs and, you know, I guess they're kind of hand in hand.
1: So this is your own business?
0: This is my own business.
1: Tell me how you got into it.
0: A long time ago, 1996, actually before that, I was just a little girl, wanted to model, and always had a real passion for fashion, I guess you could say. And by the time I was 19, just decided that I wanted to go model, and I decided to get into it. And after having, I did that for 5 or 6 years on and off, and it kind of moved me into different areas of the industry. I just fell in love with it, and that I moved all over the place. I've had lots of different types of jobs in the industry that have led me to what I'm doing now, and I've done I think that because I've had a lot of different jobs in the industry, it's given me a broad perspective of the modeling industry, and that's why I decided to do this, because I think that I can be beneficial to a model's career and have them gain as much success as they're meant to gain from my experience and my understanding of it.
1: So what do you hope to do for the models? What do you hope to do for the girls?
0: Well, when I find a model, my ultimate goal for them is to make them successful. And that is successful in every way of the meaning of the word. I want them to be successful financially, and I want them to be successful human beings. Like, I want them to grow from their experiences. I really care about all these girls. Like, I feel like they're my children sometimes, because I find a girl and, you know, a lot of times when I go scout a girl, I'm usually looking for somebody who is not what you would initially think of as a model. These girls are tall, and they're sometimes awkward, and they don't know that they're pretty, and they hunch over sometimes because they're used to being like taller than all their friends, and it's really neat to see the transformation that comes to these girls when I find them, and then they start to get the makeup and the hair, and they learn how to walk, and they learn how to talk, and they learn how to act in front of, you know, when they go to castings and auditions, and all of a sudden their confidence comes out, and it's just a whole different person. And I love that part of it. I feel like I'm helping them broaden their horizons. So it's motivating.
1: Do you feel like you're helping them realize who they really are, or are you helping them become something else entirely?
0: I think that we're defined by our experiences. And I think that the more we're able to get out there and really see what the world is like, the more it helps us figure out how we want to use our talents to help others. I think there are probably some who are really afraid of getting out of their shell. But I think that you really learn a lot when you get out of your shell. I think that for me, it helps build my knowledge of the gospel and understanding of the gospel is really true. When I've gone to other countries and I've seen other cultures, and I can see, like, you know, these cool, like, I kind of envision the scriptures when I travel, you know, and like all the different civilizations that lived, and I'm like, oh, this is really, it just kind of all ties together to me. It's just kind of funny, because it doesn't really, like, even if you're riding a bicycle, all of a sudden you're like, I have to make this look beautiful, and it just becomes really strange, you know, because you just, when you get on a bike, you're just like, I just want to ride the bike, you like, kind of crouch over like you're sort of a tomboy and like, you know, but then you have to make it look feminine. It's hard to do. It's really hard.
1: What do girls learn specifically from you in this industry that if they were somewhere else in this industry, what do you feel like you give them that another scout, agent, manager wouldn't be able to?
0: Well, because I'm here in Utah, I find a lot of girls that are, most of the girls that I represent are Mormon. And because I am Mormon also, I think that I definitely represent their values more so than maybe someone else might if they were managing them. And I think that in this industry, it's really important because, you know, there are those times when they get on a photo shoot and the photographer will probably ask them to wear something that's not appropriate or may have the girl, you know, may make the girl feel uncomfortable. And I really emphasize to these girls that it's okay to say no and that it's not going to ruin your career and that it's not going to, you know, make you look bad. And if anything, you know, be strong and just really, feel confident in that, because I think that if you exude that confidence with people when you're in whatever situation you are in this industry, whether it's at a fashion show or on a photo shoot, and then if you just look at a photographer after he asks you to wear something like that and say, sorry, I don't do that, with confidence, then there's nothing really they can do. They can't question that. It's just kind of, okay, that's what it is. But if you ever, you know, say no with this insecurity and kind of give off the feeling that they're going to be able to talk you into doing something that you don't want to do, then you'll probably be talked into it. So I try to teach the girls that they just have to be that, you know, have to have that confidence with them when they go and make sure that they do maintain those values and standards in this industry, because it's a hard industry.
1: Do you have to defend those standards as often as people like me not in the industry assume that you have to defend them? Or
0: actually, no. I don't
1: really.
0: Yeah, it's only happened maybe once or twice with some of the girls, and I've been really proud with what they've done in their situations. And you know, every photographer is different. When you're getting into this business, sometimes you know, the process is that you have to go and you develop your book first before you can book the big jobs. And when you're developing a book, you have to go and do photo shoots with these photographers that are called test photographers. A lot of times test photographers are new to their industry also. So the level of professionalism that's typical for when you're developing a book is not as high as it is when you are actually booking jobs. So unfortunately, when the girls get into the industry, they kind of have to go through all that, the really hard part, to get to the really good part. And it's definitely a weeding out process. The girl, you know, they'll experience more hardship and more criticism and all of that at the beginning of their career than they will later on. So kind of interesting.
1: A book is a portfolio, right? Mm-hmm. Basically.
0: A portfolio. Okay. Really important to have a portfolio when you're walking in and seeing clients. A client can be from anyone from Ralph Lauren to Vogue magazine, you know, and when you're going on a casting, which is another way of saying audition for a job, you have to bring your book in there and show them your pictures so that they can envision that model working for them.
1: How do you balance the surroundings against the model to where it helps but doesn't detract from? I mean, she's standing on an old kitchen table surrounded by vines, and I mean, vines that literally grew into the house, and it's negative 1,000 degrees in here.
0: I know. I always tell my models, I said, you're just going to have to think about every situation you could possibly be in. I mean, if a photographer tells you to sit in the bush, you're going to have to go sit in it and make it look beautiful. Because that is a model's job. Whatever circumstance or wherever you are modeling, you just have to make it look beautiful, right?
2: You ready to go again, Beth?
3: Yeah.
2: You're right?
3: Okay.
2: Sure.
1: Do you fight any stereotypes from home, from peers of yours?
0: Sometimes I feel like I do, but then when people find out what I do and I can kind of explain it, they're a little bit more open-minded to it. So I don't know if I'm feeling that because I'm just assuming that they are judging me, but I don't know. I'm sure it's out there. But I haven't, everyone that I've told what I do, they've all been really supportive and pretty cool about it.
1: What do you say to a girl when you find them working in a fast food place and you walk up to them? How do you approach that? That seems like the most awkward part of the job.
0: It is such a science.
1: Really?
0: Yeah. I'm very particular with who I represent. And so I have to be very careful with who I approach. And when I see a girl who's got the potential to sign with the top agency, I first, you know, when I'm scanning the audience and I see a girl who's a little bit taller and a little bit thinner than everyone else, then I just kind of, I'll watch her for a while. I mean, with Beth, I didn't really have a chance to watch her, but she was so right in front of me, I didn't really have to. But when I'm like in a mall, I'll watch her walk and I'll watch her, you know, just make sure that she's got that potential before I approach her, because I don't want to approach a girl and then have it be kind of like a dead end for her and build the hopes either that aren't going to fulfill. So that's definitely the first part of it. And then I have to go up to them and I kind of, one of the first things I say is, have you ever thought about modeling? And funny enough, usually some of them will come back and say, I can't afford it.
1: Oh, really?
0: Because there's so many other agencies around that charge them for portfolios and classes and all kinds of stuff that really isn't like...
1: Is that standard? Is that the business?
0: In a smaller market like us, that seems to be standard because that's how agencies survive. But I wouldn't say that that's like... I don't know. I think it's kind of a conflict of interest. In my opinion. So, I don't think that's really not the way I work anyway. So I'm constantly combating that when I talk to girls, and it's really hard because I'm like, no, I don't charge any money. You know, this is the real deal. This is, modeling for really cool magazines in New York and getting with the top agencies and stuff like that. And I don't actually talk to them too much. I just give them my business card and I say, go to my website. If you like what you see, and if you like the girls that I represent, if you see that you could be that, then give me a call and I'll explain to you what the industry is about. And then you can decide if it's something for you or not.
1: Yeah.
0: So it's really, I think that's kind of what helps them. It's like, okay, well, this girl's going to explain it to me. And then, you know, if it is for me, I'll do it. It's not then. No.
1: You enjoy it?
0: Do I enjoy it?
1: Yeah.
0: Yeah.
1: Have you always enjoyed it? Every aspect of it that you've worked in?
0: Yeah. I loved modeling and I loved, it's just exciting. I love the art of it. And I love, I didn't always think, I actually played at the idea of doing scouting and managing girls a couple years ago. And I didn't do it because I was kind of, at that time, I was a little conflicted about getting girls into this industry because there are difficult aspects of the industry. But then I just kind of decided, I don't know. I came to the point where I felt like if I was going to find a girl, you know, to model, and if she's meant to do this, then she will be a missionary. And I really felt like I had a lot of experiences in my modeling career and in the industry in general, because I've lived in, you know, China, India, Italy, Germany, and I've gone to a lot of other places. And I really feel like that was kind of like my mission. And I felt like it was, I had a lot of influence over people that have never heard the gospel. I mean, there's a lot of people in this industry and they're not bad. And a lot of these people have never heard, you know, they've never heard of the Book of Mormon, or if they have it, you know, very small amounts of knowledge they have, they've never just been introduced to it. And I mean, like Beth, she was in New York and she was talking to Akeem, and Akeem is this guy, he's over New Faces at DNA in New York. And he told Beth that, I didn't know Mormons were like you. And I just think that's really cool because, you know, they have, a lot of people have assumptions about what Mormons are like. And I think that one of our responsibilities is to go out and spread the gospel. And it's hard to do that when you're just kind of here in your circle, you know? And yeah. I think that when these girls go out and model, they're around people who would never hear it either way, anyway. And so it definitely creates that opportunity. I have this girl, she's my neighbor, and she's always asking me, like, she really felt uncomfortable about what I do when I first met her. And she was really, really nice about it. But she was just like, are you sure this is okay for girls to be doing this? And like, and that was, she's the first person who's ever really like kind of grilled me on it. And I just kind of looked at her and I'm just like, you know what? These girls are learning so much.
3: Yeah.
0: Like they're learning interviewing skills. Like what other 14 or 15 year old girl, you know, would be able to go and interview in front of hundreds of people with another 100 girls. You know, they're basically interviewing for jobs. And this is like, they're 15, you know, 15 years old. I mean, this is not something you really experience until you're in, out of high school when you go interview for jobs. And that's just one thing that they learn. And then they travel the world and they're seeing things that, that a lot of other kids their age wouldn't be able to see. And one of the biggest misconceptions out there is that, you know, is the modesty thing. And the modesty issue, you know, these girls are like, or even from the 90s, like I think a lot of people think that there's a lot of drugs and alcohol and a lot of immoral things going on. And I'm sure it probably happens in the industry, but it doesn't happen. Like it's not out there. It's out there if the girls are in places where they're not supposed to be, like clubs and parties, and not necessarily that, not saying that those things are bad or that going to a party is bad, but I think it comes down to what's in your heart. And if you don't really like want that, then you're not going to do it. Wherever you are, it doesn't matter if you're in the model industry or not. You can be sitting at home in your small town and having been a cheerleader or whatever you were in high school. If you want to go do those things, you're going to go do them anyway. So regardless of whether you're in this business, you know, I don't know. I just think that it's not going to affect somebody who's got their heart in the right place. I wonder if some people have a hard time with this industry because it's just like has nothing to do with who you are as a person. I think that it actually does come out. I think that even if you, regardless of how superficial this industry is, I think that your personality does shine through a picture.
1: That was the sound of Danny Nappy sewing something. When Danny was in high school, he got tired of looking like everyone else, went home, and made his own clothes. He now owns Nappy Clothing and spends his days designing, cutting, sewing, and selling. You might ask, how does one become a fashion designer? You have a degree in business, is that right?
4: Political science.
1: Oh, that's right, political science. And now you don't do anything with that, right?
4: No, I originally wanted to be a lawyer, and I thought political science would have been, you know, it's a great way to transition into being a lawyer.
1: Sure.
4: Until I got close to finishing my political science degree and started taking some of those law classes and realized I was not a lawyer. And so I decided not to be a lawyer, but thought I needed to finish the degree that I started, and even though I knew I would never use it. So it's kind of sad, but at the same time, you know, you get the education, you get the training on how to,
1: yeah,
4: you know, work through the systems and the networking and all that was great, and it was a great education, and I love being a scientist of all things political, you know, especially in this political heightened time we live in.
1: So you decided not to be a lawyer because you wanted to be something else, or
4: no,
1: you just didn't
4: want
1: to be a lawyer?
4: When I found out what it took to be a lawyer, as far as, you know, they would read 50 pages a night and then have to recall all that information. And I don't think that way, and I don't work that way. I can't read something and then just retain that information instantly and be able to regurgitate that onto a test.
1: Right.
4: I'm way too creative for that to work adequately. So I realized that in myself that it wasn't going to work, and so I just really grabbed on because I had dabbled in. I mean, I guess the story goes I got back from a mission in the Philippines, and my mom had made me this patchwork denim duvet out of my old Levi's from growing up, and I loved it. And I used that every night for 2 years, I think. And when I went to move out, she said, it's yours while you live here, but you can't take it with you. And I was just bummed. I mean, this was my, you know, I slept with this thing every night. And so I was like, well, fine, I'll make my own. And she says, great, but you can't use my sewing machine because she has this perfect sewing machine from the 70s, which she services, you know, every year religiously. I mean, the thing is in perfect condition and it's older than I am. And so I was like, well, that's understandable. So I went to the DI and I bought a $10 sewing machine and I brought it back and I could never really get it working. But she saw my determination and was like, okay, you can use my machine. And so she showed me how to use it and kind of gave me the basics. And I made this patchwork denim duvet out of my old jeans. And I still use it to this day, about 10 years later. And I love it. And so I thought, well, that wasn't so hard. So I, you know, made a little backpack thing. And that wasn't so hard. So I just kept altering clothes and doing things to be different because I never liked looking like everybody else. I didn't like just fitting in. I needed to do something different to differentiate myself from everybody else. So I would alter my clothes or do these weird random things and started to kind of get noticed. And it was about that time that I kind of fell into Lovesac as their product designer.
3: Explain what that is.
4: Lovesac is the furniture company that has the big, I hate to say beanbag because that was a swear word to us while we were there, but it's a big foam-filled bag. And now they do couches and things. But I went in there and they said, can you sew this? And I really didn't know how to sew anything. I just altered some of my things and made a quilt, you know, but they had this elaborate backpack and pillow that they wanted me to sew. And of course I was like, yeah, no problem. I can sew that up. And they're like, great. And so I went home and freaked out. I mean, I had no idea what I was doing. So I figured it out, brought it back 3 days later. And they're like, this is great. Do you want to work here? And I thought, yeah. So I was like, all right, you'd be the product designer. And so I started, you know, picking colors and changing things and, you know, doing all these things. And it was so fun and creative. And I was like, man, I'm meant for this. This is, it all just makes sense to me. I, you know, understand patterns. And I taught myself really how to sew there. And so I did that for 2 years and loved it. Had a ball.
3: Yeah.
4: Met a lot of people and went to China numerous times and oversaw the production and, you know, the whole thing about production and quality control and retail, everything we kind of dabbled in as the product designer. So I left after 2 years and decided to have a go at Nappy Clothing and be a clothing designer. And went back to school and finished my political science degree, kind of knowing that I wasn't going to go that route. And then put the degree aside and started my own business as Nappy Clothing. And 5 years later, about 6 years later, we're still here doing it. So it's been an interesting ride.
3: Nappy is your last name.
4: Yeah.
3: Just to clarify, Danny yeah. Nappy. Okay. What was it like starting? I mean, is it the typical, like, not a penny to your name startup story from the basement of your mother's house? Or
4: yeah, it was that. I mean, I haven't received a paycheck since I left Lovesac 6 years later. So to say that you don't make any money was an understatement. I mean, somehow we just keep, doors just keep opening and we keep going through them. But I remember when I first started, I was in an unheated garage and I had a little space heater that was not adequate and it was just facing on me the whole time. And I had gloves on without the fingertips in it. I was bundled up in a coat and a scarf and I was sewing scarves that I could give away at Sundance to the celebrities. And so I was starting to get to this level where it appeared I was doing really well and getting, you know, far along in the business, but I was still sewing things out of my unheated garage. I could see my breath and I would have to take breaks and go warm up my fingers because it was so cold. But yeah, it was a very humbling and meager beginning. And I would just, I mean, I really had no idea how to make clothing. I'd been making Lovesac covers and, you know, these big round baseball style furniture pieces that were, you know, nothing to clothing. I had no idea how to make a pair of jeans or a dress or anything. So people started wanting me to do fashion shows. And so I would alter these clothes and start tearing things up and making things. For the first 2 years, I was just making random pieces for these runway shows. And I was just good enough to be taken seriously, but really had no idea what I was doing. But I was able to just to figure it out and keep moving forward. And, you know, now we have denim jeans we source that we get made in LA and source of denim out of Japan and Italy. And I went out and met with the Project Runway people and to go on their show. I've done Sundance. I did LA Fashion Week and presented my line there. And so we've had a lot of really great opportunities. We've had our clothes on MTV shows. and you know, different celebrities and bands have worn it, and so it's really started to get out there and do pretty well on kind of a national level. When I started, I didn't want to be another t-shirt company.
3: Right.
4: And so I was able to easily get blank t-shirts and screen print a logo on there and be, okay, I'm a clothing designer. But to me, that wasn't a clothing designer. A clothing designer made their own patterns and made their own clothing. And so I really started out with what I thought was the hardest thing, which is jeans and denim. And I never liked the way my jeans fit. And so I set out to make the perfect pair of jeans. And so I worked for about 2 years learning how to make jeans. And I would, you know, I took my favorite pair of jeans apart and I made a basic pattern from it. And then I made a pair of jeans and I put them on. And the first ones, they were so bad, I couldn't even get them on. It didn't work at all. And I'm like, I don't know how I screwed that up so bad. But the next pair worked and I put them on and I was like, okay. And so I didn't like these and these attributes to it. So I got the pattern and I adjusted it and I made another pair. And I just made pair after pair after pair until I just had the perfect fitting pair of jeans. And then I did that with the women's. And really, I felt like once I could make a pair of jeans, then I could legitimately call myself a clothing designer and, you know, in the fashion industry, because I think jeans, it's such a unique, and I mean, everybody wears jeans. And it's just like this idea of American, you know, you wear jeans as an American. That's an American symbol, the Levi's, you know. And so I really wanted to start there. And then I branched into coats. I make, you know, really cool pea coats and motorcycle style leather zip-up coats and things like that. And so I've kind of started with jeans and then branched out from there.

0: have it, and I forgive the terrible paraphrase, but you said the line, like, you know, the Lord had told me this was where I was going, and this is what I was doing, and I've just forged ahead. Will you?
1: Yeah, that's an interesting story, and I often don't tell this story because most people wouldn't understand, but I think you understand. So when I was leaving Lovesac, I didn't just leave and jump into Nappy. I had another opportunity that was a possible opportunity at a company called Del Sol. They were looking for somebody to help design their t-shirts and their clothing that they sell. And then I had another company called, you know, Vinco Racing, and they made motorcycles, and I was going to be the graphic artist for that company. And those were the two legitimate options that I thought, you know, I'm going to quit Lovesac. These are the two things that which one should I do? And then Nappy was kind of an afterthought. I thought, well, I'll throw that in as well as one of the options. But I had no intention that Nappy was going to be what I was doing. And because I just didn't think it could possibly work. So I said, you know, which I was praying and said, I'm going to quit Lovesac. Is that what I should do? And I got the feeling that, yes, you need to quit. And I was like, okay, well, here's these two options. Which one of these should I do? And, you know, or Nappy. And it came back, you need to do Nappy clothing. And I thought, no, that can't be it. Which one of these two real ones should I do? And it came back, Nappy. And I just kept thinking to myself, Nappy isn't real. It's not anything. I can't do Nappy. There's no money. It's not, you know, but it came back, do Nappy. And so I was like, okay, I get the feeling you want me to do Nappy. And it was, you know, as yes as it could be. And so I thought, well, you know, I don't know how it's going to work, but if that's what you want me to do, I'll do it. And so I quit and started Nappy. And always knowing that that's what the Lord wanted me to do, I always knew that it would work out somehow. And time after time, we got down to the last day, the last hour, and something comes in out of nowhere that I wasn't expecting at all and made the whole thing push, you know, to keep going. But I would often laugh. I mean, I had a mortgage I was paying and all these things, and every month I needed $2,000, and I had no job and I was just doing Nappy. But somehow every month $2,000 fell into my lap and I was able to pay all my bills. And I would laugh towards the end of the month because I was so sure it was going to come that I would laugh and say, I wonder where it's going to come from this time. And every time it would drop into my lap and I would pay my bills without fail. And so for 3 years it went on like that. I would need this, and I would, you know, do my best to go out and try to find it and do my part. But then the last minute, it would come from that or somewhere out of the blue that completely no idea would drop into my lap, and I would be able to do what I needed to do. So it's been an interesting ride so far.
0: Why do you have BBs on your shelf?
1: I use them as little weights to hold down the pattern on the fabric, so when I cut it out, it doesn't turn. And those were the cheapest, heaviest things I could think that would go into a little baggie that would sit on my thing. But I mean, that's how my mind works. I'm not so much a clothing designer as I am a problem solver.
0: You said the line once, how did it go? People don't wear Nappy to be cool. You want them to wear it because they are cool.
1: Right.
0: Explain that.
1: It's the idea of, and I hate using this term, but James Bond. There's a persona, there's something about James Bond that makes him really cool. It's not what he wears, but what he wears always fits and looks great, and it speaks to him. It's them together. It's not, you know, a lot of, I see it as like, you know, a lot of times guys will wear Affliction because it says something about them. It says, I like MMA fighting, and I'm, you know, I'm a tough guy, and, you know, it says something about them. And so they wear it so that they can be considered that person. They want to identify with that. Cowboys wear belt buckles. Belt buckles are like the most uncomfortable thing. If you've ever worn, you can't sit down with it. It's, you know,

0: the only reason they wear it is because they want to be associated, I'm a cowboy.
1: Right.
0: You know, James Bond doesn't wear clothing to be a spy. And so it's hard for me to articulate, but it's the idea that if you go in somewhere, you need to instantly be loved. But then when you leave, instantly forgotten. So there was nothing about your appearance that someone could recognize. He had all this Ed Hardy or Affliction artwork on his shirt, and it was red and it was crazy, you know, and he had this big stitching on his jeans. You know, when he walks in, what was James Bond wearing? I don't know. He had like a cream shirt on and some black pants. But it wasn't about what he was wearing. It was about him. And so I want people who are really cool and confident, you know, to wear nappy, not to be cool and confident, but because they are cool and confident.
1: Did you ever struggle with balancing the fashion world with the world you had grown up in? My perception of the fashion world is that it doesn't have much in common with the religious world I choose to live.
0: Right. And it is different. And there's a lot of things that stereotypes of the fashion world that are complete opposite of what we do within, you know, the LDS religion and the way you're brought up and you're taught. And so it was difficult for me to come to terms with that and find how I could fit within that framework of fashion and still, you know, adhere to all my beliefs and standards. And it took me a long time. And I've got a good friend, John Moe, who's a bishop in New York, and he's a photographer there. And he's a very successful photographer and does a lot of things. And he's able to balance because he deals a lot with the fashion industry. And so I kind of took a lot from him and how he was able to do it.
1: Do you still have your $10 thrift store sewing machine?
0: No, I threw it away I think 2 days later. I could not, and honestly now, you know, I had no idea how a sewing machine worked. I had no idea how any of that worked. And so I probably could have fixed it now and it worked, but at the time I couldn't get it to work. And so I threw it away. And just stayed with my mom's perfect 1970 Bernina, which is in, you know, immaculate condition. I've always been a really strong, faith-driven person. I promised to the Lord years ago that no matter what happens, I will always, you know, endure to the end. I would always get up if I fall. I will always try my best. And, you know, everybody makes mistakes, but it's whether or not you get up from that mistake and keep trying to do better. And I promised that I would always try to do better. And so that's always kind of been there pushing me along. Sometimes you stray a little bit. I don't say, you know, everybody has different levels of falling away and different levels of where their testimony is at. And, you know, it's kind of a roller coaster ride. You go up and down, you have your good times and your bad times. And it's much harder for me to focus on where I'm going or what I'm doing if I'm not living how I'm supposed to be living. And since I know that since the beginning, the Lord has really been directing me, I feel, and opening doors and giving me opportunities and putting me places that I don't want to jeopardize that. And so I always try to do what's right so that I can receive because I always think that the Lord is really guiding this company, and so I try to do what I can so that he does. And if I have a bad month or a bad few months, I can see that I don't know the direction I'm supposed to go. I don't know if I should take this opportunity or if I shouldn't. And there's a lot of opportunities that come that, you know, could be really great and things that look great, but in the end they aren't, and we probably shouldn't have done it. And I think, well, if I would have been living better at that time, I probably would have known not to take that road. Mm-hmm. But I ended up taking it, and so now I had to learn the hard way, where I should have just been, you know, reading my scriptures more and praying more and fasting more, so that I could have, he probably would have told me not to take that direction and would have saved me a lot of time, money, and heartache. And just recently, because I get kind of burned out on just reading the the Book of Mormon over and over and over again. And so I decided to take a little break from the Book of Mormon and start reading the end signs. And so I have all the end signs on my iPad from 1971 all the way to 2010. So I went back to 1971 and started January 1971 end sign. And I'm, you know, started reading that. And so that's been great. Every morning I read these old 30-year-old talks from, you know, these old prophets and apostles that have gone and what they said. So that's been fun and interesting and has given me kind of a renewed spiritual outlet. I'm getting kind of a different feel of it with the ensign. So it's been fun.

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1: Making Temple Ordinances More Available. Throughout history, the Lord has made essential ordinances available in His holy temples. Through these priesthood ordinances and the associated covenants, He binds us to Him and makes exaltation possible. The prophet Joseph Smith received revelation foreshadowing the importance of temple ordinances for both the living and the dead before the Church of Jesus Christ of Latter-day Saints was even officially organized in 1830. See Doctrine and Covenants, Section 2. The importance of these ordinances in the early days of the Restoration was underscored by the effort to build temples even under difficult circumstances. Since then, their importance can be seen as temples are built ever closer to church members in locations around the world. 1831. The Lord revealed to the saints that a temple had been appointed for Independence, Missouri. In 1838, another temple in Far West Missouri was also appointed. Because of unrest, these temples were not built at the time. They are not included in the current list of announced temples and are not being actively planned. 1836. The Kirtland Temple was dedicated in March 1836, only 6 years after the restored church was organized in 1830. Ownership changed after the majority of members left Kirtland in 1838, and the building is no longer counted among dedicated temples. 1846. The Nauvoo Temple was originally dedicated in May 1846. It was mostly destroyed by arson in 1848. The Nauvoo, Illinois Temple was rebuilt on the original site and dedicated in 2002. 1847. Brigham Young announced what became the Salt Lake Temple only 4 days after arriving in the valley. It would take until 1893 for the temple to be dedicated. 1855. Between the abandonment of the Nauvoo Temple in 1846 and the dedication of the St. George, Utah Temple in 1877, there was no dedicated temple. Latter-day Saints could receive their temple ordinances in the Endowment House until it was demolished in 1889. 1945. The Mesa, Arizona Temple offered ordinances in Spanish, the first temple in which the ordinances were presented in a language other than English. 1978. With the dedication of the Sao Paulo, Brazil Temple in 1978, 17 temples were in operation. 1985. During President Spencer W. Kimball's service as church president from 1973 to 1985, 31 temples were announced. 1997. President Gordon B. Hinckley announced designs for smaller temples. In 1998, he announced his intention to reach a total of 100 temples in operation by the year 2000. 2000. President Hinckley dedicated 4 temples in 1 week, June 11th through the 18th. The Fukuoka Japan Temple, Adelaide Australia Temple, Melbourne Australia Temple, and Suva Fiji Temple. 2008. During President Hinckley's service as church president from 1995 to 2008, 78 temples were announced. 2018. During President Thomas S. Monson's service as church president from 2008 to 2018, 45 temples were announced. 2021. In the first 4 years of President Russell M. Nelson's service as church president from 2018 to the end of 2021, 83 temples had been announced. 2022. By January 1st, 2022, 265 temples were announced, under construction, or dedicated. End of the article, Making Temple Ordinances More Available. Read by Casey Wayman.
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0: Wow.
1: Thank you. That was beautiful.
0: Thank you. That was so beautiful. Hi, everybody. I'm Eliza.
1: And I'm Mitchell. And welcome to our second live face-to-face event for young single adults.
0: We just heard the beautiful hymn, I Feel My Savior's Love, performed by Tiffany Law, Jason Eldridge, Natalie Scott, and Erica Bringhurst.
1: That's right. And tonight we have the privilege of hearing from Elder Dallin H. Oaks and Elder M. Russell Ballard from the Quorum of the 12 Apostles.
0: It's so wonderful to have you both here with us tonight. Thank you so much for joining us.
2: It's a delight for the two of us to be here and to be broadcasting to hundreds or thousands of locations in institutes and other venues across the world. We're especially pleased to be broadcasting to institutes. One of the things we want to do in the leadership of the church is to increase the enrollment and attendance at institutes. And so that's a special privilege for us to be here in that kind of setting. And we send our love all across the oceans, the mountains, and the electronics to all the world.
1: Well, we want to thank the both of you, and we want to let you guys know that tonight we're being hosted by students at the Logan Institute of Religion, and we're broadcasting live here at the Morgan Theater at Utah State University.
0: We're also joined with a group from Mexico City, Mexico.
3: Hola, gracias por estar con nosotros hoy. ¿Cómo están? Qué bien.
0: Also one from Lima, Peru.
4: Hola, ¿cómo está Peru? Gracias por estar aquí.
0: And we are so glad that you are joining us from all around the world.
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0: You can also post it on Twitter, Facebook, and Instagram using the hashtag LDSFaceToFace.
1: And be sure to use that same hashtag to start a conversation on social media. Make sure to post any quotes that you may have liked, any thoughts that you may have had, and even a picture of how you're participating in the event.
0: We'd like to begin with an opening prayer offered by Nancy Portillo from Mexico City Ermita Stake.
5: Hermano Portillo, ¿nos puede ofrecer la primera oración, por favor?
6: 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Amén.
2: Amén. Amén.
1: Muchas gracias, hermana.
0: Before we begin with the questions, Elder Oaks and Elder Ballard, would you like to share any opening remarks?
2: I think we ought to share with the audience the fact that we have received over 4,000 questions to prepare us for this hour together. We have not been able to read every question, but we've had some help categorizing them and bringing together those that are duplicates, and we are making an effort here to concentrate on the questions that were most commonly asked from the various locations around the world. And so Elder Ballard and I are going to take on this task, and we're thrilled to be here together.
7: We surely are, and so look at you with your iPads, and Elder Oaks and I are kind of over the hill when it comes to that kind of technology. So you're going to have to put up with us the best we can. We're glad to be with you, and we want to express the love of the First Presidency and the Quorum of the 12, all the general authorities, to you wonderful young single adults. We're going to talk to you fairly straightly and by the power of the Spirit, we hope tonight. We hope that Heavenly Father will bless us all.
2: Elder Ballard and I have been sitting side by side, as we are here, for over 33 years. We know one another. We can finish one another's sentences if the occasion requires. But I'll count on that, by the way. But we probably ought to stress at the beginning or invite your understanding of the fact that we have tens of thousands or hundreds of thousands watching this program, many different levels of experience and maturity in the church. And so if we don't seem to be answering your question or don't seem to be answering it at the level of your maturity and experience in the church, understand, we're trying to hit some kind of middle ground. Take that into consideration and we'll just go forward.
1: Great. Well, let's go forward right now. Let's start with our first question. Just to say, first of all, we've received thousands of questions leading up to this event, so thank you very much, all of you that have submitted questions. Our first question is about gaining and keeping a testimony. A young adult from Utah asks, how do I truly come to know and believe for myself the things that I have been taught? I pray for answers and a confirmation of the Spirit, but my answers don't seem to come.
2: Well, the first thing we say in response to that question is that revelation or inspiration is a process. And the Lord teaches us. It comes line upon line, precept upon precept. It also, He also tells us, and this is from the 88th section of the Doctrine and Covenants, that it will come in His own time, in His own way, and according to His own will. So we patiently wait upon the Lord and don't get uptight because we haven't had our prayer answered the first time or the first year that we have asked it.
7: I think I'd like to add to that sometimes it's hard for us to listen. I think we're very quick to be engaged, and maybe even at this time in the history of the world is possible for young single adults, and I guess everyone, to be captured by clutter. And when I say clutter, I'm talking about all the technology that is available, all the things that can take your mind away from those quiet moments when you get the promptings that you're seeking as you go through life. This is not an unusual thing that you're concerned about. I think everybody has gone through that. Certainly I have, and still do. But I find times when I'm concerned about something that I have to find a quiet place where I can just be still and know that I am God. And then in those quiet moments, you don't hear voices and you're not going to have a vision. That's very unusual. But really the things you feel within your heart are the way Heavenly Father ultimately answers prayers. What your feelings are is the process of conversion. And conversion for all of us is an ongoing process until the day comes we finally go from this world to the next one.
2: Well said.
8: Thank you. Our next question deals with sharing the gospel. So the question says, how can I stand up for my standards without offending others who don't have the same views?
7: Well, I'll just suggest, if it's all right, that keep a smile on your face. You know, you can talk about the gospel and be pleasant. This is a wonderful, glorious, happy message. Sometimes I think we get in the process of trying to explain the message of the restoration. If we're not careful, we can get maybe a little bit too stoic in how we're presenting it. This is a glorious message, and just let yourself be yourself. You know, people just want to know you. They don't. They want to know why you believe what you believe about the restoration. And as you share those feelings, they come just independently through your own life. It makes a connection with others, and over time, they'll start asking you more and more questions. At least that's been my experience. So I'd say relax and just enjoy the gospel and share it with a smile on your face.
2: Yeah, the scriptures say in mildness and meekness. We don't pound the gospel into our friends or our family. I've often found that it's helpful not to declare a principle of the gospel to a non-believer by saying, it's this way whether you believe it or not. Or to answer a question about why I don't drink alcohol or something else, not by implying you're wrong because you do it, but by saying this is wrong for me because of the covenants that I've made. Then you don't try to send somebody else on a guilt trip.
7: To begin with.
1: Well, our next question is actually going to come from Peru, our friends in Peru. ¿Hay alguien que le gustaría hacerles una pregunta a Elder Oaks y Elder Ballard? Sí, adelante.
9: Mi nombre es Wendy Flores y mi pregunta es la siguiente. ¿Cómo puedo diferenciar entre la voz del Espíritu Santo y la voz de mi propia conciencia, sentimientos o deseos?
1: Okay, so her question was, how can I differentiate between the Holy Ghost and my own thoughts and feelings?
2: This is a question we wrestle with all of our life. It's well to remember that the scriptures teach us that inspiration comes in the still, small voice. It doesn't come in the urgent impulses of doing what we want to do and reaching out in bias for a confirmation to our personal opinion. I have found it helpful to use that test of bias when I'm trying to sort out the difference between a desire to be confirmed in what I want to do already and what the Lord may want me to do. And if I get an impression to do something I don't want to do, I think that's a lot more authentic than to get or to report an impression that I've been confirmed in what I wanted to do anyway.
7: I think also adding to that, the Lord, the doctrine teaches us that everyone comes into the world with the Spirit of Christ. So we all have that Spirit regardless of where we are born and who we may be. And so the power of the Holy Ghost, who is the teacher of all things, you have to be sure that you're living right. If there's anything going on in your lives that isn't quite what it ought to be, and then at the same time you want to sort out and get the feeling whether the Spirit is with me and whether I'm getting the proper promptings, my counsel to you would be that be sure that you're own lives are being lived in such a way that you can receive these promptings, and that's a big job for all of us. We all work on that, and that's why over and over here in conference, we ask you to be sure to say your prayers. We ask you to stay in the scriptures. We ask you to do these simple things over and over again, because that's what fortifies and gives a foundation to protect you to be able to know.
2: Sure, and building on that, if we get an impression contrary to the scriptures, to the commandments of God, to the teachings of his leaders, then we know that it can't be coming from the Holy Ghost. The gospel is consistent throughout. I had an experience once with some members who sought my counsel in this circumstance. They said, our parents have told us that they've gotten a revelation that they don't need to pay tithing and they don't need to attend church anymore. What do you think of that? And I said, well, I don't question your parents' revelation, but they got it from the wrong source. Embodied in that is the an elaboration of the principle Elder Ballard has just taught.
8: Thank you. So our next question, we have had a number of questions come in about same gender attraction. So these two are pretty representative of what we have received. So a young single adult from Brazil asked, what would be important for a homosexual young adult to know to stay firm in the gospel? And how can a heterosexual young adult help? And then it says, a young adult from New York says, the world seems very frustrated with our beliefs on same gender attraction. How can we show our love to them despite our differences?
2: This is subject to many of the questions we received. Oh. We want to be helpful on this. It's a concern with many. With some personally and with others in behalf of their friends or family members. I'll just start off by repeating something that was told to me by a proud grandparent, saying they had a grandson who was struggling with this problem. And he said, I'm satisfied that I can approach this problem in this way. I'm not going to let my sexuality interfere with my spirituality. I thought that was, in a nutshell, an expression of faith and determination, not to get one thing confused with another.
7: I certainly endorse that, but I think we also have to be... cautious and willing to listen. We have to be willing to talk to one another about this issue. And for members of the church, there's two or three things to remember. One is that we make covenants, and then we're striving in our lifetime to keep those covenants. And in the process of that, those who have same gender attraction are God's children. He loves them. There's a place for them and for all of our Father's children, regardless of what their circumstances may be. The church is a place of refuge, place to come and find peace and the answers to life's questions. But ultimately, there are covenants that come into the picture, and all of us have to make that decision in our lives of entering into the sacred covenants that the Lord has told us are important in this journey of mortality. So I think we want to be loving and try to be understanding and try to explain the best that we can the importance of as it relates to the covenants of the gospel, and as all of us strive to keep our covenants, then all the blessings Heavenly Father has in store for His children will surely be given to them.
2: I just affirm that, and in furtherance of that, remind us that the covenant all of us have made is that we will be willing to bear one another's burdens. That's from the Book of Mormon, Messiah chapter 18. And in the New Testament, the Apostle Paul says, and so fulfill the law of Christ. So loving one another, despite the differences that inevitably exist in the world along so many different lines, but across all of that is the commandment to love one another and help bear one another's burdens. And that comes first, especially in this subject where bullying and physical brutality and harassment have played a part, I hope never with Latter-day Saints, but verbal abuse, we hear a lot of reports of that, and we just encourage that we struggle with this very real problem in an atmosphere of love. There's one other thing that occurred to me, and that is... we need to be cautious not to label ourselves or to label one another. The most important label any of us can carry throughout our life is, I am a child of God. That very simple theme of our wonderful primary hymn. That's the important label that stays with us all our lives. And we shouldn't label ourselves as anti-this or that, or this or that, but carry on as children of God and realize that all of us have temptations and problems, inclinations, burdens that we're wrestling with. And if I were a bishop counseling each one of you, I would say, don't label yourself as a this or that, whether the label is kleptomania or I'm from Texas. I single Texas out in that illustration because we all know how proud people are that they're from Texas.
7: And I apologize to all of the young single adults in Texas.
2: You see, he always rescues me, and I need it.
1: Well, thank you very much for your response. Our next question deals with another sensitive issue. Let me see if I can find it right here. So our next question deals with emotional problems. Michaela from California asked the following. I struggle with anxiety and OCD, and it is truly a constant battle of thoughts. What would you suggest?
7: Well, I think that's not an unusual thing. I go back in my own life, being honest, I had those moments when I felt some anxiety. I'm not sure that anxiety is a terrible thing, as long as we keep it in balance. Because sometimes, if you got a little anxiety, you have a tendency to move and keep things going and keep your life going. I think one that slips into extreme anxiety or depression or other emotional challenges, first of all, talk to your parents. Be honest and open and counsel with them. And if that's not a resource for you, talk to your priesthood leaders and your young women and relief society leaders in your ward. And then if it gets extreme to where you have more difficulty with it than you can cope with at the moment, then perhaps you need to have some professional counsel. There are those who have studied these issues very much. They made their career out of trying to understand and how to relate to people that have anxiety or depression or OCD or these other things that face us in life. So don't be afraid to get some good advice, some good counsel from people that first of all love you and probably understand you maybe even better than you do yourself, such as your parents and maybe your best friends. And then, if necessary, get some professional help. And trust in the Lord through your own faith and your own prayers and your own devotion of calling down heavenly help as you move through these phases in life.
2: I have the same kind of reaction to that question that Elder Ballard has in parallel with what he has said. I just want to stress that all of us have some anxiety. Fortunately, it's probably a minority that have a disabling anxiety. But I remember in the fourth grade, after the death of my father and my mother's serious illness, I was a very disturbed little boy. And I was known as the dumbest boy in the room. And that created a lot of anxiety for me. Later on, when I went to law school, I had extreme anxiety. I was sure that I just could not compete with my classmates, who seemed to be so much brighter and better prepared than I was. But I'm glad that neither one of those serious anxieties at the time kept me from going ahead and trusting in the Lord and getting through it. And that's, for most of us, without a disabling anxiety, that's the answer to the concern about anxiety. Also, we know that the atonement of our Lord and Savior Jesus Christ is available to help strengthen us through these adversities. We're common to speak of the atonement of Jesus Christ as saving us from death and giving us the opportunity to be forgiven of our sins. But there's a third part of the atonement which is detailed so well in Alma chapter 7, verses 11 and 12, and that is the Savior having suffered all of these things in order that he would be able to succor his people in their infirmities, not their sins, but their infirmities. And so when I have anxious moments, and when I have a temptation or when I have anxiety, I know I can turn to the Lord who's felt all these things and who will strengthen me and help me.
8: Thank you.
7: I just might have you all understand that Elder Oaks and I were kind of anxious about coming from Salt Lake to up here to face all of you. So even as old as we are, we still feel a little anxiety. So it's just part of life.
8: I love hearing about your stories, so thank you so much for answering that question. Our next question comes from Bulgaria, and they asked, could you share how we can achieve balance between the worldly life and the spiritual life? How can we discern the difference between the two?
2: I think questions about balance are the most common questions I have in leadership and small group meetings in the church. Everybody has to balance. And they're difficult questions to answer because all the circumstances are different. That really has to be put back on the individual, but there's some guidance we have. For instance, the Lord gave us in the Ten Commandments a great commandment for balance. 6 days shalt thou labor and do all thy work, but the seventh is the Sabbath of the Lord thy God. That establishes a balance in the way we allocate our time. And in my experience, personal and observing others, people who keep the Sabbath day have a built-in heavenly balance that helps them.
7: I think I would add to that every day is a spiritual day. Every day starts with prayer in the morning. Every day we call down the blessings of heaven to watch over us and guide us. And we go into a physical, temporal world where we end up having to make a living, earning our way, or whatever situation you happen to be in at this stage of your lives. And so don't try to separate it and say, well, this is this way and this is that way. I think you have to say the two work together, and you have to be sure that the spiritual needs of your individual lives are nurtured by those things that strengthen the spirit. And certainly prayer and scripture study and the simple things help you stay focused and balanced. Exactly. As you move through. This is business of getting married, raising a family, having a job, all those things that we face as we go through mortality in the world that we're in.
2: Also, you can't balance on a daily basis. You keep spiritual things in your life always, but you can't establish a rule that you'll give 20% of your time to this and 30% to that, 60% to that. It's going to be different as you move along in each day. The Sabbath offers a balance on the 7 days, but within the 7 days, as Elder Ballard has taught us, you need to establish balance. There's another part of balance that I want to illustrate with this issue of the ensign. This is November 2017. Now, this is a very good illustration of the kind of balance we need to keep in our lives in feasting upon and partaking of things spiritual to keep us in balance with the blogosphere, the social media, the internet, and a lot of other things that people get out of balance by giving too much attention to that and not enough attention to the scriptures and the teachings of the living prophets.
1: Thank you very much. And we just got a question in from Twitter just a couple seconds ago. Camila on Twitter is watching in Peru. She's not a member of the church, and she wants to know how she can join the church and how she can know it's true. What would you say to her?
7: Oh, you've asked the right man that question. Oh, listen, study and understand the glorious and wonderful life and ministry of the Lord Jesus Christ. Learn to build your faith and your love in Him. And then as that begins, let your faith lead you then to find out where is the truth. Where are the covenants, the commandments, the ordinances of eternal salvation? Where is it in the world? And then listen to the missionaries or listen to your parents or listen to your friends who know about the restoration. And the wonderful story of the restoration of the gospel of Jesus Christ through the prophet Joseph Smith is one of the most exciting and glorious and true stories in the history of the world. And the wonderful thing that anyone can have in their hand and know whether or not this church, the Church of Jesus Christ of Latter-day Saints, is true is the Book of Mormon. The Book of Mormon is the evidence to the world that our message is true. And when people will take this book and get into it, then they start to find answers to life's questions. And what am I? Who am I? What is my purpose? Where did I come from? Why am I here? Where am I going? Everybody ultimately wants to know about that. It's all right here in the restoration of the gospel. So if you're interested, send me your address, and I'll just see some missionaries, or something happens will get you to understand this as clearly as possible, that you are in touch with the true Church of Jesus Christ. You can tell I'm not very excited about this.
8: All right, thank you for that. And okay, our next question. Well, as you know, pornography is a great challenge of our day, one of our biggest challenges. And here are two questions. So a young single adult from Canada asks, I struggle with viewing pornography. I'm doing everything I can to gain spiritual strength, but I keep falling and transgressing. And then what more can I do to overcome this weakness? And then another individual from New York asked, what should you do if someone you are dating is struggling with pornography?
2: These are questions that I did not encounter as I was growing up 5 generations ago. Each generation seems to have its own unique temptations, and for all the reasons that we understand, pornography is a major problem today for young people and for adults. That's the bad news. The good news is that the Lord has given us principles which, if we apply them, can keep us away from that kind of temptation, or can rescue us when we have yielded to it, and can even rescue us if we become addicted to it, which is a very severe manifestation. Elder Ballard?
7: Well, let me just, if I may, I spoke down at the BYU devotional on Tuesday. This was one of the questions, and if it's all right, I would just read what I said to them.
2: Give them the benefit of your BYU message, which we all loved.
7: Everyone you meet will have challenges in life. Pornography is one of the many challenges we face today. However, pornography seems to be winning the day in destroying lives, relationships, and families. Anyone who is considering marriage deserves transparency and complete honesty with her or his intended spouse. Talk with each other and find out where a person's heart is and what he or she is doing to become a saint through the atonement of Jesus Christ. One of the things you have to do is be candid and honest, open and honest about the problem. However, you shouldn't be asking these questions, personal questions, when you first meet someone. That's just a word of caution to all of you, and certainly not on your first date. If you're in a relationship where your date is sincerely trying to find freedom from habitual use of addiction to this new drug, you may be able to help him or her. Too many men and women suffer in silence because we have unintentionally demonized those who are addicted to pornography. Parents, family members, and friends can do much more to help those in trouble by willing to listen and offer support and encouragement. Nevertheless, boyfriends and girlfriends are not responsible to save their friends from sin. Each person has that responsibility. Only you can decide, with the Lord's help, how to proceed in a relationship with pornography plays a role in the lives of a potential or a future companion. Now, why is this so important? Maybe you're not in the dating process yet, but surely you must get to that point. And I imagine we'll have a question on that before the night is over. If you choose to remain in a relationship with someone struggling with this temptation, help him or her turn to God through prayer, fasting, and regular scripture study. Additionally, encourage visits with parents, family members, priesthood leaders, and or professional counselors to get additional help and support. The main thing for all of us to know about this new drug is there is hope. And if we choose to, and we work hard at it, and it may not be easy, it can be overcome. And whatever help we have and effort we have to put forth will be worth it. So you almost have to draw a line and say to yourself, I will now, tonight, because I've been in this meeting with two members of the Quorum of the Twelve, I'm going to draw a line and I'm not going to step over it again to the pornography side. I'm going to stay on the Lord's side. I'm not going to go to the devil's side, because he is the author of pornography. So you have to take hold of this individually and personally. And I wish we could give you some magic answer, but the answer is get over it and work at it and push it out of your lives and have more and more of the Savior and the doctrine of Christ in your lives. It's very important for you now and throughout the eternities.
2: And remember, the atonement of Jesus Christ, which assures you of forgiveness of sin, and which offers you the opportunity, when you call upon the Lord, to get strength to confront every mortal temptation, weakness, or inclination.
7: Exactly.
1: Thank you very much. Elder Oaksy, Elder Ballard, we have a lot of questions in the YSA about their friends dealing with doubts. A question from Utah asks, what advice / guidance would you give for answering tough questions about church history when we are asked about them by someone who is struggling with their faith?

0: to increased knowledge. We encourage questions. And on the other hand, a doubt is an ambiguous word. Sometimes a doubt is a synonym for a question. You just want to know the truth about something. But one dictionary definition of doubt is accompanied by distrust, a rejection of something. And that's the kind of thing that the scriptures have condemned. The Savior, for instance, said, "O thou of little faith, wherefore didst thou doubt?" He said that to his apostles when they were in the midst of the storm. And doubt not, but be believing, comes out of Moroni chapter 9. And look unto me in every thought, doubt not, fear not. That's Doctrine and Covenants section 6. So doubt is a confusing word. In some aspects, we don't encourage doubt, and the scriptures condemn it. On the other hand, questions, sincere desire to know that aren't accompanied with a presumption of rejection, are something that we wish to encourage.
1: And some are saying that the church has been hiding the fact that there is more than one version of the first vision, which is not true. The facts are, we don't study, we don't go back and search what has been said on the subject. For example, Dr. James B. Allen of the BYU in 1970, he produced an article for the church magazines explaining all about the different versions of the first vision.
0: How long ago was that article?
1: 1970. That was back in 1970. So
0: been hiding that for a long time.
1: Yeah. but it's this idea that the church is hiding something, which we would have to say, as two apostles who have covered the world and know the history of the church and know the integrity of the first presidency in the Quorum of the Twelve from the beginning of time, there has been no attempt on the part in any way of the church leaders trying to hide anything from anybody. Now we've had the Joseph Smith papers. We didn't have those where they were in our hands now. And so we're learning more about the prophet Joseph. As wonderful we are. There's volumes of it. There's so much of in those books now in my bookshelf. Maybe you've read them all, but I haven't got them. I'm a slow reader.
0: That much.
1: So just trust us wherever you are in the world, and you share this message with anyone else who raises the question about the church not being transparent. We're as transparent as we know how to be in telling the truth. We have to do that. That's the Lord's way.
0: I had a personal experience that I remember from the time that I had a young teenage son in the household, and he came to me with a question about church history. It involved Joseph Smith, I think. Neither he nor I can remember what the question was. But he told me not long ago, he said, "Your answer has strengthened me all my life." And I said, "Well, what was the question?" He said, "I don't remember." And I said, "What are we talking about?" But he did remember the answer. He remembered that he asked me a tough question about church history. And he said, "Dad, you said, I don't know the answer to that question." He said, "That was impressive to me, because that's the first time you ever admitted that you didn't know something." That's his part of the memory. But he said, "It was the next part that's been a strength to me all my life. You said, I don't know the answer to that question, but what I do know is that Joseph Smith was a prophet of God who restored the fullness of the gospel in these latter days." And he said that has served as a

0: model for me in my life. I don't have the answers to all questions. But what I know, is that Joseph Smith was a prophet, and that's enough to get me through and to await the answers to other things.
1: Thank you very much.
2: Thank you. Elder Oaks and Elder Ballard, can I ask you a question?
0: Sure.
2: Okay. So I am actually a recent convert as of 2 months ago, and I would love any advice you have for me for being a member, for being an only member in my entire family. What advice would you have for me as I greet this great journey?
0: Your turn to lead off.
3: Well, first of all, welcome into the church. Liza, you're going to be a wonderful addition to the church and kingdom of God. Enjoy it. Get to know the people. As you work in your ward, as you get better acquainted in your ward, and as you, you build your friendships with these wonderful young single adults here at the university, let them teach you. Let them answer your questions. And if you have some questions that they can't answer for some reason, don't hesitate to take that up with your Relief Society president, or take it up with your bishop, or take it up with somebody that you trust. Take it up with Mitchell. He's got all the answers tonight.
2: He does.
1: I wish I did.
3: That'd work. He's a return missionary. He have all the answers.
0: But his answers are all in Spanish.
1: Well, no one will be able to understand.
3: So the moral of that is, don't ask the question in Chinese then.
1: So
3: we'll be okay. Well, welcome to the church. We love you and enjoy it.
2: Thank you so much.
0: When you ask that question, Eliza, I remembered something I learned from a convert who was a stake president at the time I visited in his state. He had been converted to the church about 15 or 20 years earlier. And I heard him teach some new members of the church in his stake, and he made a suggestion that I have treasured ever since, and I think it'll be valuable to you. He said a new member of the church needs to make sure they have holy habits and righteous routines. He then explained that holy habits are the things that every member of the church should have. Personal prayer, scripture study, keep the commandments, attend church. Everybody should have holy habits to go ahead and mature in the church. He said, but you're probably wondering what I mean by righteous routines. A new convert also needs righteous routines, but I cannot say what they will be for you because they are personal according to the needs of a convert and their background. He said, for instance, when I joined the church, I was in college and I was drinking beer every Saturday night with my buddies. And he said, the smell of beer just really turned me on. The smell of beer has always turned me off, but for him it didn't stink. It drew him in to social routines and temptations that he could not afford to have if he was going to keep the word of wisdom. So he said to the new converts, you need to analyze what temptations you need to go out of your way to avoid. For me, he said, it was to walk home a different way and not pass the bar where the guys were gathering. A righteous routine for him is not what it would be for you. But analyze your own circumstances, and alongside the holy habits, put the righteous routines crafted to help you with what you need to mature in the gospel.
2: Thank you.
1: Thank you very much. Okay, I think we've got another question coming in from Mexico right now.
4: Hola, ¿hay alguien en México que quiere hacerse una pregunta a Elder Oaks? Gracias, amigo. Adelante.
5: Así es. 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
1: Okay, that was a great question, I think, for all single young adults. His question was, he's heard that some people have had spiritual impressions and have prayed about who their eternal companion should be, and then some people have just found an eternal companion. So what would you recommend for young single adults that are trying to figure out what to do?
3: Should I take a shot?
6: Go ahead.
3: Well, I'll tell you, if you young men and you young women, put your cell phones away, put all this technology away, and learn to talk to each other, face to face, eye to eye. My goodness, that's the way this happened. You've got yourselves in cocoons. You're not being normal people. Because you've got all this technology that's taking you here and there. Now, I'll tell you just real quickly that when I came home from my mission and I went to University of Utah, I'm sorry about that, University of Utah Hello Day dance. And one of my friends says, I've got a young lady that I'd like to have you meet. And if they've got a picture of her, I'll just have you put it up there. I don't know whether I send that to you or not. But anyway, well, I danced from here to about 20 feet. And some, that's when they used to tag you out, you know. Some guy tagged me out. But I looked at her eyes just one time. And I said, oh, this is a special young lady. I got to get to know her. She was very popular. I have to tell you that I ended up being the only true and living returned missionary that had all of the answers. I found out all of the questions and I answered it. But it took me 10 months to convince her that she ought to marry me. Now we have 7 children and 43 grandchildren and 86 great-grandchildren. And if you don't start looking each other's in the eyes, you're going to miss that when you're my age. When you're 89 like I am, what are you going to have? Who's going to take care of you? You got to have daughters to take care of you when you get older. So I'm just trying to be very direct with you. Get to know each other. Put away we walk into buildings and you're sitting in the whole bunch of you together and you're all looking at a cell phone. I hope that Elder Oaks and my voice haunts you now. That you'll put those things away and look up and say, hi, I'm Russ Ballard. What's your name? And you start a conversation. That'll help solve this brother's problem down in Mexico.
0: Yes, it will. And in terms of haunting you, I say, boo. I want to ask you a question, Elder Ballard. Where do you think your selection of that wonderful Barbara would have been if in the next 10 months you just went to places where all those returned missionaries hung out with a whole bunch of girls, kind of a general hangout get-together?
3: Well, probably the boy that she was waiting for on his mission would have come home and she'd have married him. Now if I'd let that happen, but I wasn't going to let it happen.
0: That's a powerful argument against hanging out.
3: It is.
0: That's a powerful argument against pairing off and starting to experiment with verbal relations with the opposite sex. How to talk to one another, not text one another. I heard the other day that an LDS couple in a city that I won't name had become engaged by texting one another in the same city, and they had never met personally.
3: Well, this is probably an overkill here, but I had a secretary, and she was not married, and I said, are you dating? And she said, well, I got an invitation on a date by somebody. He sent me a text, and I said, give me his name. I want to call him. And she knew right where I was going. I would have rung his bell big time. But ultimately, along came the right one, and she's married and has two little kids now.
0: Elder Ballard, I knew this question about marriage and how do you know when you found the right one and so on. I knew it would come up, so I did a little research because I remembered hearing a talk when I was president of BYU in 1973. That's a lot of years ago.
3: They were all in the spirit world.
0: That's right. And so were their parents. But in 1973, a well-loved apostle, a great authority on church doctrine named Elder Bruce R. McConkie, came and gave a talk at BYU in choosing a marriage partner. And I went back and looked up that talk, and I want to read you some of his words on that subject. First, so I don't take too much time, I'll paraphrase. He started off saying that being married to the right person in the right place is the most important thing we can do in mortality. And of course it is. And then he said, part of the challenge we have in mortality is to learn to hear and heed the impressions of the Spirit of the Lord, but also to learn how to exercise our agency. Things that we do ourselves on the basis of our judgment and learning. And he said, finding the right balance between agency and inspiration is part of the lesson we're to learn here in mortality. Now, that was leading up to what I'll read you from his words. He said, and I'm quoting here from Elder Bruce R. McConkie. It's a BYU devotional. I said 73. It was 1974, if anybody's going to go back and research this. Mm-hmm. And the title is Agency or Inspiration, Which? And he applied that to choosing a marriage partner. Here's what he said. We're faced with two propositions. One is that we ought to be guided by the spirit of inspiration, the spirit of revelation. The other is that we're here under a heavenly direction to use our agency to determine what we ought to do on our own. And we need to strike a fine balance between these two if we're going to pursue a course that will give us joy and satisfaction and peace in this life and lead to eternal reward in our Heavenly Father's kingdom. How do you choose a wife? He continued. I've heard a lot of people from Brigham Young University and elsewhere say, I've got to get a feeling of inspiration. I've got to get some revelation. I've got to fast and pray and get the Lord to manifest to me whom I should marry. I might just say, I've heard that again and again and again, that same thing. Listen to what he said at that point. Well, maybe it'll be a little shock to you, but never in my life did I ever ask the Lord whom I ought to marry. It never occurred to me to ask him. I went out and found the girl I wanted. She suited me. I evaluated and weighed the proposition, and it just seemed 100% to me as though this ought to be. Now, if I'd done things perfectly, I'd have done some counseling with the Lord, which I didn't do. But all I did was pray to the Lord and ask for some guidance and direction in connection with the decision I had reached. That sounds like Oliver Cowdery's counsel, doesn't it? From the Doctrine and Covenants. Not waiting around till the Lord reveals who you should marry, or until you get too old to marry. Some seem to be reaching for that. Some men seem to be reaching for that goal. I go back to Brother McConkie's words. A more perfect thing to have done would have been to counsel with him relative to the decision and get a spiritual confirmation that the conclusion, which I, by my agency and faculties, had arrived at, was the right one. Well, it may be a great surprise to some of you that a highly respected apostle said he didn't wait around for the Lord to inspire to him who he ought to marry. He just went out and used his power of agency and his judgment and his wisdom and and experience and his lifetime observations and listen to the feeling in his heart. And that, some may think that's extreme. I don't.
3: Well, I hope the next time we come into your Institute of Religion, you're all sitting together talking face to face.
0: And not waiting around, men. Not waiting around.
3: I think we've probably got this message through, haven't we? We've done our best.
4: I think it's crystal clear.
2: Yes. That was great advice. All right, so coming home from a spiritual high of a mission can be tough. Joseph from Uganda asked, I am a returned missionary and am finding it difficult to feel and experience the spiritual moments and miracles that I felt during my mission. And I feel I really want to have those moments again. What can I do? What else needs to be done?
3: Well, I believe that the same things that he was doing on his mission. You know, we got to be very careful that we don't see a full-time mission as being something set apart as from just a full-time life of service. A mission is for young men for 2 years and for young women, it's 18 months. That's the greatest time in the world for you to get to know God, get to know the Savior, get to know the great message of the restoration, and you have spiritual experiences because you're in the service. My answer to that would be to keep doing some of the things that built your testimony when you were serving your mission. Keep doing it all the rest of your life. Stay with the regular scripture study. Be sure you're saying your prayers morning and night. Be sure that you're reaching out and serving others. You're watching for opportunities to share and to talk to others. It's pretty simple, really. And that is just keep doing those great things and live the same habits the rest of your life that you learned in the mission field. Get up on time, get out, move around, do the things that you need to do to build yourself spiritually. And a lot of that comes through spiritual experiences that you have really in serving others and reaching out to others. That's what I would do. Keep doing what you did as a missionary.
0: That's great counsel. And I would just add this observation. I may look directly at Mitchell as I say this because he's a returned missionary. But that balance between inspiration and personal agency changes when you get out of the mission. In the mission, Mitchell, were you told what time to get up?
4: Their instructions, yes.
0: And you were told when to study the scriptures?
4: Yes.
0: And you were told what area to perform your duties in?
4: Yeah, I was.
0: Now, that's all characteristic of the highly regularized life of a missionary, male or female. And so the balance in a mission is distinctly toward the side of having inspiration in all that you do. When you're released from those kinds of restrictions, you don't have a companion assigned to you. You have to search for one.
4: That's right, yeah.
0: Okay, well, that illustrates a different balance than you had in the mission field. And you were governed by mission rules in the mission field. When you're out of the mission field, you make your own rules. You look to the teachings of the Lord and the scriptures, but you're the one that makes the rules for this day and this time and for all the rest of your life. And so there is an adjustment in coming out of the mission field, but some overdo that adjustment and stop doing the fundamentals that Elder Ballard has talked about. But others kind of wait for somebody to tell them what to do, and they don't recognize the duty to get out and search for a companion instead of waiting for somebody to assign one. That goes back to my earlier answer.
3: That's a good answer.
4: Thank you very much.
0: So I, get busy, Mitchell.
1: I know, I got to get on that. And I think our friend in Uganda will be very excited to hear that as well as all the other return missionaries. And as you know, it can be painful as you see family and friends lose their faith, to segue into a different topic here. We have a young adult named Carla who asked the following question. I have great parents, but they have gone inactive. As the oldest, I feel like it's my responsibility to make sure my siblings have the gospel in their lives, and I feel like leading by example isn't good enough anymore. What can I do to reactivate my loved ones or friends who have become lost?
3: Well, he's senior, so I guess I have to answer it. I'll begin the answer by saying, don't preach to them. Just love them. Share with them as appropriately some of your life's experiences. Honor them. Seek their counsel. And the Lord, I believe, as we proceed with those we love who are not active, will ultimately reach down and one way or another through someone else, maybe, bring about what we pray for. I personally, when I was your age, my parents were not active in the church. And I worried about that. I went on my mission. They supported me completely. But it was some inspiration. They encouraged my parents to move to a different, into a different area. And the Lord put the bishop of that new ward where they moved in the same military unit I was in. And so the bishop and I got acquainted, and I said, you know, when my folks move in, would you go visit them? And that new bishop went and visited my parents and invited my father to become a counselor in the Sunday school presidency. And that was the beginning of his full activity, full fellowship. My mother and father died fully in fellowship in the church. In fact, my father even became a sealer in the temple. So what I'm saying is that don't overreact. Be loving, kind, gentle, watchful, helpful, and prayerful. And I think as we do that, we'll find we have teaching opportunities. But there may be someone else, a home teacher or a bishop or someone who will step in and help get the job done that you're worried about.
0: Wise counsel. When it comes to touching the heart of a family member, whether it's a spouse or parents or a child or a sibling, kindness and love and patience are the most fundamental things to pursue. I'll give you an example of this. At a state conference in the Midwest about 10 years ago, I met a sister who told me that her non-member husband had been attending church about 10 or 12 years, but he wouldn't pay any attention to the gospel and wouldn't consider becoming a member. What should she do? She asked me. And I said, you just be the best wife you can and be patient and follow the advice that Elder Ballard has given. And I said, just realize that the most powerful influence in getting people into the church is the power of a righteous example, not the power of preaching or pounding. And she wrote me just a month later, and she said, I thought 12 years of getting along with that husband was enough show of kindness, but you can see a little edge on that answer. She said, but I've tried really hard to be kind, and now he's agreed to be baptized. I can't predict that that'll happen within a month for everyone, but neither can I predict the result of a letter I receive 6 years later. She said, my husband was just called as the bishop in our ward. Now that was a reward of 12 years of patience. That's patience and love, living the gospel, powerful influence.
2: Thank you. Here's a question about women's roles. Kylie from Utah asked, the proclamation teaches that fathers provide the necessities of life and protection for their families. Mothers are primarily responsible for the nurture of their children. The church's current emphasis on women receiving educations is causing me a great deal of confusion. Are we, as women in the church, now expected to have both children and a career?
0: I'd like to say that the contest, contrary to that question, is not between a family and a career. That's not the contest. And it's not between a family or education. Women can have both. The question is timing in the individual circumstances. I can illustrate that with the case of my own mother. I knew this question was likely to come up, and so I asked to have a family picture. So I want you to look at my mother and her family. That picture was taken. I'm the tall boy in the back. That picture was taken about 2 years after my father died. My mother was left a widow to raise these three children. She never remarried, and she fortunately had a college degree. In her circumstance, that happened because though she and my father met 3 years before they were married, they were too poor to marry. And she kept on with her education. He went away to school, and 3 years went by before they married. Then she had a degree, a blessing of the Lord, to support this family when her husband died. I won't give more details about that, but in the case of my own family, I'm glad that my mother had both an education and a family. In other individual circumstances, it may work out differently, but in the timing of our individual lives, we don't have to choose one or another. The timing is what we have to choose, and we seek the inspiration of the Lord and the teachings of His servants in doing that.
3: Very good answer. Good answer.
1: Thank you very much. Well, our next question is about the Sabbath day, and we're grateful for the direction that we receive about making the Sabbath day more sacred. But a young adult from California asked the following question. The world seems to have little or no respect for Sabbath worship anymore. I'm feeling very conflicted as my degree has led me into a field that relentlessly requires employees to work on Sundays. Do you have any suggestions on this situation?
3: Well, I think, yes. I think that there are some professions that you would, if you went into, for example, if you were in police work or if you were in some civil service that required your service on the Sabbath day as it would rotate. Those circumstances are circumstances sometimes that you cannot control. But if you are in that kind of a situation, then you ought to do all you can do to try to get at least to a sacrament meeting every month. And I think most employers would accommodate that. It's been my experience that they would. So I think there's two sides to the answer. There's those who are employed by those who require, and it's mandatory that you have to work on Sunday. And then you look on the other side, find employment where you're not commanded or not demanded to have the work on the Sabbath day. But one thing for sure, we all need to find some way to partake of the sacrament. And we need to do that as often as we can. It's a blessing to do it every week. We, as the general authorities, we don't get that privilege of every Sunday being able to partake of the sacrament, because if we're out to a state conference, the state conference is over at 2:30, 2 o'clock or 1 o'clock, whatever time it is, then we have to make our way home. So we miss the opportunity of partaking the sacrament. Remember, the Sabbath day, the sacrament is the Lord's one commanded meeting that we're to attend. And we've worked very hard the last 3 years as the general authorities to try to reestablish in all of our minds that 1 hour and 10 minutes belongs to the Lord. We're asking that the gospel be taught. We teach of Christ. We testify of Christ by those who are called upon to be speakers. We're asking that the sacrament, blessing and passing, be a sacred and precious moment in the lives of all of our members of the church. And that we pause, we put away anything that would distract us from focusing on the life and the ministry, the atoning sacrifice of the Savior and Redeemer of the world. And as we do that, we fortify our own spirit and make our own selves strong enough to face another week. So I think you have to realize that there is some flexibility, but the objective should be as much as possible to find ourselves on the Sabbath day in sacrament meeting. And of course, if your other meetings, if you have the time to be able to do all that.
0: Thank you, Elder Ballard. I'd just like to supplement what you've said about the Sabbath day with a personal experience. When I was in high school, I had a job in a radio station that went on through college. So I had some 5 or 6 years of work in a radio station, and I often worked on Sunday. I had one of those jobs that has been described. And when I left home to go to graduate school, my mother said something to me that has profoundly blessed my life. This is my widowed mother. She said, "Dallin, you have been working on Sunday and you have been studying on Sunday to keep up with your schoolwork. When your father was in medical school, he never studied on Sunday. He said, 'I think I can do better by working 6 days and refraining from my work on the Sabbath.' And he was very blessed because of that. I think you ought to consider that as you go to graduate school." That counsel, which I determined to follow, has changed my life. I never studied in graduate school, although there was considerable pressure to do so when an exam was on a Monday. But I found that I could do more in 6 days with the blessings of the Lord and keeping up my family and church obligations on the Sabbath than I could do with 6 days trying to balance, than I could do in 7 days trying to balance studying and work and all of that. It established a pattern for my life. I'm glad I followed the counsel of my widowed mother. And I suggest that to this group, many of whom would be students studying. I'd suggest that you'll get farther if you'll do it the Lord's way, because the owner's manual for the one that created this body and soul says, 6 days shalt thou labor and do all thy work.
3: That's right. Are you aware of what time it is?
0: Yeah, I'm having such a good time, I'm not even looking at my watch. Should we tell him to wrap it up?
3: Well, I think we have one more question, maybe. But
2: yeah, if that's okay, one more question. So our question comes from Utah and deals with repentance and the atonement of Jesus Christ. And they asked, "I've been trying to repent for years, but keep struggling with the same difficulties. I'm fine at the confessing part of repentance, but I just can't seem to receive the power I need to forsake my sins. What would you tell me if I were talking to you face to face?"
0: Thank you.
3: want me to start?
0: Please. Give me a chance to think.
3: Give you a chance to think. Okay. Well, that's a very insightful question. And I think this spiritual journey that we're all on, brothers and sisters, you wonderful young people, we have to keep in the back of our minds. We have to keep reminding ourselves who we are. We're sons and daughters of God. We're His spiritual children. We have a mother there. And we have been sent here to mortality to have this mortal experience, which is essential to our eternal progression. As we call it, the plan of salvation, or the great plan of happiness. And in the process, it's a battle, in my judgment, to keep feeding the spirit and keep it as alive and well as we do the physical. I've often thought if we had to pull ourselves up to the spiritual table three times a day, like we do to have breakfast, lunch, and dinner, to take care of the temporal, that we would get that balance that we need. So I think we get through these, we get this love of Christ, this devotion, this commitment deeply into our hearts that He is the Savior, He is the Redeemer of the world, that He has done for us something that only He could do, and that His atonement means for us means everything, because if we make a mistake, we can work our way through and find forgiveness. It's called repentance, and it's the cleansing principle of the gospel, and we can have all of the reassurance and all the positive assurance come into our souls that we are forgiven of things that we make, have done wrong in our lifetime, providing we take and nourish this spiritual side of us to be able to ultimately be in command and control of the physical.
0: How wise that is. I just add my concurrence, my firm knowledge that repentance is possible and forgiveness is certain. And when we are forgiven, as the scriptures say, though our sins be as scarlet, that color will be washed away, and the Lord has promised that He will remember those sins no more. And if He will remember them no more, we shouldn't dwell on them. Get on with our life. The power is within us to complete repentance. Every bishop in the church has a role in that, where the sins are serious. Where they're not serious, the ordinance of the sacrament, if we approach that ordinance with a broken heart and a contrite spirit, confessing our sins before the Lord, the ordinance of the sacrament provides that role. Repentance is possible and forgiveness is certain. And I testify of that in the name of Jesus Christ. Amen.
3: Amen.
1: Thank you very much. This has been an incredible and inspiring night.
2: Thank you, Elder Oaks and Elder Ballard, for sharing your testimonies and counsel with us tonight. I know that I've received many of my answers to my questions, and I know that there are probably many others in the world who have as well. So thank you.
1: And we would love to hear any concluding remarks and testimony that the both of you may have, after which we'll have a closing song and a closing prayer. Would that be all right? Okay.
3: Thank you.
2: The song I Need Thee Every Hour will be performed by a men's a cappella group composed of students from the Logan Institute of Religion.
1: After which we will have a closing prayer given by Martin Chu from the Peru Santa Anita stake.
3: Should I go ahead?
0: Please.
3: Well, thank you. First of all, it's been such a pleasure for me to be side by side with not only a fellow apostle, but a very, very dear friend. And we have a brotherhood in the Quorum of the Twelve that is remarkable. You'll find that same thing. You'll have brotherhood and sisterhood in the church as you become better acquainted with one another. I'll just give you a quick suggestion that find time now to be still. Find time to maybe rethink some of the things we've talked about tonight. Find time to maybe even make some notes of what you heard and what you felt. And maybe not only what maybe you learned from us, but what you learned from the prompting of the Spirit of the Holy Ghost as we have enjoyed visiting with you. And all of that effort that we have put forward and what you will put forward is for one objective, and that is that we love one another even as the Savior loves us. We love you, young single adults. You young people are the future of the church. We are getting older, and we know that ultimately the day will come in your lives where you'll carry off the responsibilities of the quorums and the auxiliaries and the wards and the stakes and even the general officers of the church worldwide. So may the peace of the Lord be with you. I witness and testify to you that I know that Jesus is the Christ. He is the resurrected Redeemer and Savior of the world. This is His church. I love Him very much. I count it the greatest privilege that could ever be given to a man to be called to be a witness of His name to all the people of the world. And I have borne that testimony and that witness in gratitude and in love for our dear Savior, whom I'm sure you love as I do. May the peace of the Lord and the blessings of the Lord be with you now and all through your life is my humble prayer. In the name of Jesus Christ, amen.
0: Amen. What a privilege to be here with Elder Ballard and to benefit from his teachings and his wisdom. I add my own testimony to what he has borne. We know the Lord. We are thrilled to be witnesses of His name in all the world. His name has many meanings, but it includes His great atoning sacrifice, His plan through the command of the Father to offer salvation and exaltation to all of the children of God, and to be with us, to strengthen us through all the challenges of mortality. We have the fullness of the gospel of Jesus Christ, and we have the power of the priesthood to perform His ordinances. I testify of these things, and I make this suggestion to you who have gathered in so many situations in institutes of the church to help promote enrollment and attendance at institutes. I'd like to suggest that where it's possible and appropriate, those under the sound of our voice reassemble at some time convenient to all of you under the leadership of those who preside over you and discuss the things that we have talked about this evening. I'd like to promote further discussion because that will result in further personal inspiration. I testify of all of these things and add my expression of love to you. We love you. We have no higher desire than to see you on the pathway to eternal life and to feel your joy at the blessings of the Lord. That is our privilege and our desire. We close with love and our testimony of the truth of the things that have been said here today. In the name of Jesus Christ. Amen.
3: Amen.

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1: I extol those who with loving care and compassionate concern feed the hungry, clothe the naked, and house the homeless. He who notes the sparrows fall will not be unmindful of such service.
2: Faith in Action, a show about welfare, humanitarian aid, and service around the world. Today we welcome Dean and Marilyn Botten, who served in the Central America area as welfare specialists. Nice to have you here today. Welcome.
3: Thank you. It's good to be here.
2: Let's talk for a moment about yourselves. As we mention every week on this program, why did you decide to serve a mission? I asked the wives and the mothers that first because it's so hard sometimes to leave families. What was your feeling about a mission?
3: My husband had such a strong desire to serve at this particular time, and so I went along.
2: Hoping perhaps for some place in the United States where the food was the same and the climate was the same.
3: Right, because one of my biggest fears was learning a foreign language and being able to function in a country that didn't use very much English, and would I be able to accomplish my assignments as a missionary effectively?
2: And how do you feel now that you've taken on that assignment? Feel good about it?
3: Oh, absolutely. I had a lot of help. I had access to tutors who taught me Spanish, and my husband did the majority of the corresponding because he's fluent in Spanish, and it was just a comfortable situation. My fears disappeared once I got there and found out how easy it was.
2: Brother Botten, an orthodontist, is that correct?
4: Correct.
2: And she mentioned you were fluent in Spanish from a mission or from just serving in Spanish-speaking areas. How did you get the language skills?
4: 45 years ago, I served as a full-time missionary in Central America, where we returned.
2: So you got to go home.
4: Yes, I got to go home.
2: Is this something you ask for, this particular assignment, or was it, we'll go wherever you want us to go?
4: It started out that way. We never requested Central America, but it ended up Central America.
2: Sister Botten, when the plane landed and you are in Guatemala, what is your first thought? Had your husband told you a little bit about what to expect in the country? Or?
3: My husband has a real love for Central America. And so as a family, my children and I had traveled with him.
2: Oh, good.
3: We had revisited his mission, you know, from when he was a youth. And so I knew what to expect as far as traveling through Central America. However, I didn't know where we were going to stay. That was the big question when we arrived at the airport, because we weren't sure. Mm-hmm. We hadn't been told.
2: Now, normally you're picked up by people that are just going home with the same assignment, or who picked you up at the airport this time? I see a smile there. There's a story here coming.
3: Do you want to tell that story, Dean?
4: They forgot we were arriving.
2: Okay.
4: So we were at the airport, but we had nobody to pick us up, as a matter of fact. The couple who we were to replace had left for home, been released 2 months earlier.
2: So we're in Guatemala. You're going to serve in the entire Central America area. What exactly is your charge then? As you arrive, what do you know that you're going to be doing for the next 18 months?
4: Number one on the list, our assignment was to train welfare principals to the stakes and the leaders of the stakes and the leaders within the stakes of the 98 stakes that existed in Central America and those districts. I think there were about 50 districts. Then we were to help, under the direction of the welfare manager, do humanitarian projects throughout those seven countries.
2: Are those humanitarian projects things that are ongoing, or did you develop some new ones? How did that work for you?
4: We really didn't have too many that were ongoing when we arrived. We had to start from scratch almost 100%, didn't we? I can't think of any that were ongoing that we stepped into.
2: So you settle into the desk or wherever the first day and say, okay, here we are. What do we do first? What is the first thing? Can you recall the first day, the first impressions that you had? What do we need to do first?
3: I did wonder that, and from the training I had in the MTC, I felt we were prepared so that when we arrived, we had a basic understanding of how our assignment was to evolve. And I started reading the files and trying to find out which projects were there, since we didn't have anyone to train us, because of the delay in our arrival. After we had read through all the files,

0: have drivers, or do you have some help getting you around the country? How does that work?
1: We had our own car.
0: You had your own car.
1: My wife tells me I'm more Chapin than the Chapinist in driving in Guatemala.
2: This is true.
0: Is it kind of taking your life in your hands to get on the roads in Guatemala, or is it fairly stable and on the roads?
1: It's a very defensive driving, but to me it wasn't taking my life into my hands. Mm. It's just one of those things you adapt.
0: Interesting.
2: Yeah, he did a good job.
0: What was the first major project then that you launched that you decided it was time to take care of when you arrived?
1: We had a contact with Rabanales. That was a couple that passed away in that air accident 2 years ago, I guess in August. And he was our best contact. And we began immediately working in the Polo Cheek, which is an area indigenous of the group Kekchi. Mm-hmm. And that's where we began our projects. And a lot of things, the SHE mm-hmm. group, that's where we took them, was into the Polo Cheek.
0: Explain the Polo Cheek. If someone's listening, define that for me.
1: If you see the maps of the world where you see the tectonic plates shift and we have the two continents, North and South America, come together, mm-hmm. the point of contact is the Polo Cheek. The Polo Cheek range on the north and Las Minas on the south, and the valley between is called the Polo Cheek Valley. And so that's the origin. So it's one of the tectonic plate mountainous regions of Guatemala. Most of the mountainous regions are probably volcanic and not tectonic. Mm-hmm. I don't know if that helps locate it.
0: It does, it kind of gives us a flavor of what we're talking about here. Yeah. And you went into that area because? What was the purpose? What was the mission?
1: It's an indigenous area that's remained isolated somewhat by choice. They've gone backwards because they've become more dependent instead of less dependent. They had greater skills 45 years ago of fabrics, making cloths, and making potteries. They've lost those skills. And so now that we have to get in there and not only help them, because the world wants to give, and it's easy to put your hand out and give an alms, but it's difficult to help a person change their life. And that's what the humanitarian service needs to do in that area, is bring people to where they, once again, are respected as being self-sufficient. In some of those areas, the gospel is life-altering. And in some of the indigenous areas through the Chulak, 50% of the inhabitants are members of the church now. And we have, I know of 9 chapels in the area without electricity. So that tells you how isolated they are. But we do have many members there, and they're good members, faithful members.
0: 9 chapels without electricity. What's sacrament meeting like in one of those chapels?
2: We didn't get to go to any sacrament meetings, unfortunately, because we would have loved that experience. We did meet with the young elders at the chapel, and we were able to go through the chapels with them. The people are very humble, but very, very happy, and were very loving towards us and excited that we were there. They live in bamboo huts with dirt floors. They sleep in hammocks. And as my husband said, they have no electricity, no plumbing. It's very basic living, you know, just for survival. They were some of the happiest people I've ever seen. And I wanted to go live there. And I kept asking Elder Clark, can we go live in the Polo Cheek? And he would say, no, Sister Bodden, you cannot go live in the Polo Cheek, for obvious reasons. But I just fell in love with the people, with the indigenous people there.
0: I don't know why, but home teaching and visit teaching just kind of flashed through my mind. In a situation like this, bamboo huts, are they charged to do home teaching and visit teaching? Is the gospel exactly the same as it is anywhere else in the world?
1: We had the opportunity to teach welfare principles and the direction necessary to the district leaders in that mission, including the missionary, the mission president, and the district presidents from the Polo Cheek. And part of our principle that we taught was the importance of home teaching and visiting teaching for the function of the ward. It's basic. And so they have been taught. They have been trained to do that type of stuff. But they home teaching struggles there no differently than some of the areas here.
0: Mm-hmm. Very interesting. Sister Bodden, let's talk about conditions.

0: medical conditions, perhaps. Was it easy to get to a doctor?
1: No, it wasn't. For the residents in the mountains of the Palatigue, they would have to drive 2 hours on a windy, bumpy dirt road down the mountainside to get to the nearest medical facility.
2: The medical care in Central America was as fine as we could have ever received any place on earth, and that was, we were worried about that. My wife was in the hospital, and she received care not second to anything, and the hospital was phenomenal.
0: We've been talking about the Palatigue and this and the conditions there. How is medical care in that area?
1: The residents of Palatigue had to drive or be driven, and sometimes even walk, 2 hours to get to the closest medical facilities on terrible road conditions. We were there one evening, just participating in one of our projects, and we were invited to dinner at one of the choice representatives' homes. After dinner, as we were leaving, we were in a car. We were flagged down by some people along the roadside, and it was dark. But one of the choice representatives in our vehicle said, "It's fine, I know these people, so go ahead and stop." And it was made known to us that a young woman who was there, probably in her early 20s, was in labor, in severe pain. She could hardly walk. They said she had an infection, and she wanted to get from her home to her parents' home. And so we put her in the car and drove her to the parents' home. We offered to drive her to the hospital, but she refused to go. And we later learned from the district president that he had gone over to the home and gotten involved, and the young woman's parents didn't want her to go to the doctor because the local shaman was going to deal with the situation. The district president was able to convince the family to let her go, and so she went to the hospital. The doctor said if she hadn't have arrived when she did, the baby and she would have been dead by the morning. The baby had the cord wrapped around its neck, and the woman was having issues of her own. And so this made a real impact upon us. We wanted to get medical help for these areas, because it's the Palatigue exists of many villages, and some of them are hard to access, and we wanted to get help for all the villages. So we were working with Choice Humanitarian, trying to set up a medical facility and to bring in ambulances that had been donated by a group in the U.S. And then the plane crash occurred where the Robinalis, who was the person we were working with in Choice, and his wife passed away. So things kind of came to a standstill, and that's why we were really thrilled when Tyler DeLange contacted us and said, "Where can we go to set up a medical clinic and address all the issues of a community that really needs help?"
0: Brother Bodden, we talked a little bit about medical with Sister Bodden. How about vision? Is that a problem in the country?
2: We had an opportunity, because of the different projects that are put together by the church, to scout out places to serve. And we thought we would do a vision service in Honduras. And so we got in touch with the local ophthalmic society and with the local government representative in Tegucigalpa. And they recommended we go to San Pedro Sula, which is in the northern eastern part towards the Caribbean. We put together a service there with a Dr. Jay Clark, who's an ophthalmologist from Springville. He came down, and together we put together a program. We provided some equipment, but mainly training. Training how to delegate, training how to organize. We put together a computer service so they could organize their scheduling to make the surgeries more effective, more surgeries, give a bonus for numbers of surgeries, and so on. And as a spinoff of this, because we do try to help the members benefit from humanitarian projects we do, we went to the Area 70, who was Rafael Castro, and had him become involved. And so all of the stakes in the San Pedro Sula mission organized vision care. And we went to each one of the stakes, did evaluations. Those things we found, like surgeries for cataracts that needed to be performed, were done free through the service. And so all the members through that whole mission benefited if they wished to be participants.
0: The need for vision care, is it just that it's so far down on a list of things that they need that that's kind of the last thing they think about? Or are their eyes better than most? Or is it just a situation where you just do what you can?
2: The funds the people have aren't great. Mm-hmm. They live in poverty. There are people that are living blind because of cataracts that are very surgically correctable. And so that's the major thing we can do, is solve that. There are children that are born with blindness, and we help to provide service for that.
0: It's amazing. It's a blessing of all the charities, of all the different churches in the world that have joined to help in Central America, and a blessing that the LDS Church would do so much. There are other things that you were involved in as well. Tell us about some of the other. I know that you're an orthodontist. We did some dental work also there. Tell us a little bit about that.
2: Elder Clark, the area president, approached me and asked if I could help solve the demands that dental care had on the missionaries, because they were losing, I think, 35 hours per year in missionary service due to dental emergencies. He first asked that I would go to maybe one of the local universities and see if we could make some donations and have dental care taken care of there, because then they would have ownership. We donated the clinic to the orphanage, and they had ownership. They took care of the project. They will take care of the product. And part of the humanitarian process to develop this was that we would do dental care for all the institutionalized orphans in Guatemala. Besides, we made an arrangement and an association with a local dental school, Mariano Galvez, and we became a teaching institution and an outreach clinic for the dental school. And we will provide lectures. We will provide free care. Previously, all the orphans were being treated as discount within the universities. But we will provide free care for the orphans of Guatemala. So that was quite exciting. And this is a multi-denominational participation. We had the dental schools owned by Presbyterians. The chairs were donated by a wonderful person who's a Catholic, and he's developed three orphanages and fell in love with our project, and from the U.S. donated all the new equipment for the project. The importing of the equipment, supplies, everything has been taken care of through Caritas, which is Catholic Charities in Guatemala. And we got acquainted with the person in charge of Catholic Charities in Guatemala, and use that as a bridge, because Elder Clark wanted to meet the Archbishop of Guatemala, so we made appointments through that. And so this really developed some real bridges in the process of developing a dental clinic.
0: It sounds like a real blessing for the people of Guatemala, all your service. What are some of the other projects that you were involved in? We talked earlier about school kits.
1: We did do school kit projects. We did some in Guatemala. There was a major effort there because of the great need. So in cooperation with a local radio station and Catholic Charities, we were able to bring in 18,000 school kits. We saw that didn't meet the need and hardly made a dent. And so we proposed that 100,000 school kits be brought in the following year. And that's in the process right now. The radio station helped us distribute the school kits, and it was really touching to go into the different remote areas of Guatemala where the indigenous people reside and see the smiles on the children's faces. I just felt really privileged to be a representative of the church in those instances. The children would put on programs. They would dress in their indigenous costumes and sing and dance for us, and it was big deal to them. The leaders were really grateful for any help that they could get. And these were humble schools with very limited facilities and supplies.
0: You're talking about the kits, and if I'm correct, this is all they have to go to school. So what exactly was in a kit? What did they get?
1: They had three notebooks, a ruler, three pencils, I believe, scissors, an eraser and a pencil sharpener.
0: And this is practically everything they have.
1: Right.
0: To go to school.
1: And of course, the canvas bag that it comes in. And they were really excited about getting their school kits in a bag.
0: And so these are treasured. These are treasured possessions.
1: They are. We always made sure in our presentation that we told the people who were receiving these kits that the mothers and dads and children in the U.S. who were members of the church prepared these for them because they loved the people around the world and they wanted to help. They truly wanted to help.
0: You mentioned some of the areas, not just in Guatemala. What other countries were you able to serve in?
1: Honduras, Panama, El Salvador, Costa Rica. We didn't have many projects in Costa Rica because their economy is doing pretty well. And the areas that we could have served in that maybe needed help were considered dangerous for us to go to.
2: Then we had Nicaragua.
1: Yeah, Nicaragua.
2: El Salvador. And Belize.
0: I always like to ask if you can think for just a moment about perhaps the most touching moment that you can remember. You were talking about the book bags coming, or if there's someone you recall receiving a wheelchair, or I don't know if you were involved in the wells. I know there were water situations. Is there anything that comes to your mind?
2: We had one incident in the Polo Cheek, and you understand resources are very limited there. Their diet's made up of beans, corn, and the grazing chicken they might kill in the yard. But a very special thing is the scrawny beef that they might kill. Because we brought water into a community, in fact, that was the first LDS chapel that had water in it, the members of the district decided to hold a festival for us, and that was killing of a beef. Now, this is a big thing because they don't do that even once a year normally. They cooked this soup. And there were a few of us around that ate it, and there was beef in there. And the beef was just as tough as you could ever have beef. It was just tough to chew on. When we were through, having left much of the beef in the bowl, they came back and collected the meat and put it back in their soup bowl for future eating and cooking.
0: Nothing goes to waste.
2: Nothing goes to waste.
0: Everything is used. If the phone rang today and it was someone saying, Brother, Sister Bodden, we really need you back in Guatemala, would you pack up and go again? Sister Bodden?
1: I would. I would love to serve again there, or any place, really. It was a beautiful experience in my life. I always feel that we give as missionaries, but we always receive more than we give. That's how I always felt after each experience, is I just received so many blessings, and I felt the Spirit so strongly. My times in the temple were especially touching and spiritual, and I felt that Heavenly Father was there with us all the way, opening doors, providing ways, watching out for us, so we didn't have to worry about all those issues. Are we going to be safe? You know, what does tomorrow hold? Because we knew that Heavenly Father would be there and that everything would be okay.
2: My wife is one of the most giving people I know that I've ever met.
0: Thank you. You've been listening to Faith in Action. Today we've been visiting with Brother and Sister Bodden, who served in the Central America area as area welfare specialists. So nice to have you here. Thank you very much.
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4: Welcome to History of the Hymns, brought to you by The Church of Jesus Christ of Latter-day Saints. My name is Tamalisa, and I am here with Mary Lou Cunningham Levitt. Mary Lou, thanks for joining us today in the Mormon Channel studio.
5: Thank you for inviting me.
4: So today we have a special program because Mary Lou was the lyricist for one of our hymns. Mary Lou, will you tell us what hymn you wrote?
5: 22. We listen to a prophet's voice.
4: Well, I'm excited that you're here. This is a special opportunity for us to learn about you and how that song came about and how the lyrics came about. I have it with me here today. I wanted to read through the words.
5: All right.
4: If you don't mind.
5: No, I don't.
4: It says, "We listen to a prophet's voice and hear the Savior too. With love, he bids us do the work the Lord would have us do. The Savior calls his chosen seer to preach the word of God, that men might learn to find the path marked by the iron rod. So that's verse 1. Here's verse 2. In every land, in every tongue, our prophet will be heard. How swiftly round the world his voice reveals the gospel word. The sacred message that he brings will witness and agree with every prophet called of God throughout earth's history. Verse 3. Hosanna, let our praise ascend unto the Savior's throne. Rejoice, the prophet has confirmed that by him we are known. Attend, ye earth, the prophet speaks, come listen and obey. He is the man who holds the key of priesthood power today. I want to talk to you about the lyrics. I want to talk to you about how this hymn came about and how the composition came together with the lyrics. This is pretty exciting to be able to have you here that we can actually talk to you about this. So first of all, before I ask those questions, let's take a listen. This is the Mormon Tabernacle Choir.

0: I just love that. I love that song. I love hearing the Mormon Tabernacle Choir sing it. So Mary Lou, you wrote a hymn. How does that feel? And how does it feel that it's in the hymn book?
1: Well, you'll probably be surprised at this answer. But if you have the hymn book in your hand, it is a textbook that the brethren prepared. It is the last gift that President Kimball left for us. The greatest gift is the encyclopedia that he asked to be made so that every member of this church would have in their home all the knowledge they needed to understand the scriptures with the topical guide and the Bible dictionary and all these wonderful things. It was at his behest. It was one of the many things he did. But he is the one that wanted the hymn book redone. In it is how to direct a hymn. It is the purpose of the hymns. There's an article in there. There's the name of all the people who've written hymns. It's marvelous,
0: right?
1: Marvelous book. But when I think of my hymn and I look at the name of the people, and I know a very simple man, Evan Stevens, people would think it's Eliza R. Snow or Isaac Watts. It is he who wrote the most hymns for one person
0: right.
1: in there. For me personally, it's a big thing. But from the worldwide view, it's a small thing. And that's helpful because we need to be appreciative of what we can do, but without climbing a ladder beyond where we are. Of course, for my grandchildren, it's different. You poke your neighbor and say, look, Grandma wrote this.
0: Oh, yes. Oh, absolutely. There's the bragging rights.
1: It was in
0: rights.
1: The Liahona. One year because the primary had it as their theme song for that year.
0: Wow. Tell us a little bit about yourself in general.
1: I am from Italian parentage. My father was born in Italy. My mother is first generation Italian American. I attended Catholic school until I was about 9. I was a very religious little girl. I didn't find the LDS Church till I was a young woman. I started writing poetry very young, when I was 9. I would write to about my mama. I always wanted to be a writer and have many opportunities to do that in small ways at school.
0: Great. Tell me just briefly a little bit about your conversion and how you came to find the church.
1: I needed to find a place to live, so I was looking for an inexpensive room to rent, and I found these people. They were LDS. They're still my dearest friends. He's in his 90s now. I attended the LDS church with them, and someone sicked the missionaries on me. And they came to that room and taught me, and I just loved them. And they were telling me all these things, and I was very interested. I had absolutely no intention of joining the church, but I liked them. And then my mother became ill, and it's a very sensitive story, so I'll just make it brief. But as I say, I had no intention of joining the church. I was married. We were living with my mother. I was helping her. So we were there just before Christmas. And they were talking to me, and I wanted to have children. I hadn't had any children yet. And it was something that was on my mind. And all of a sudden, I said, I don't think I'll have any children until I decide whether I should join this church or not. They immediately perked up and said, oh, there's going to be a first baptism in the first stake center in Seattle, Washington. Mm-hmm. And I said, yes. Thereafter had 10 children.
0: Wow.
1: I can testify that they were there. I didn't know that then, but many years later I realized the children were waiting. And then I had to start on the learn the line upon line, precept upon precept.
0: Right. So this was about what year?
1: Well, I was baptized in 1950. This happened in 1949 in December, and the first baptism was in January. And I had my first son 9 months later.
0: That's a beautiful story. Well, Mary Lou, I wanted to go back a little bit to your schooling, and you talked about poetry. And
1: I wanted to be a writer more than anything. I wanted to be famous. I wanted to write novels. And it's not what the Lord wanted me to do. And I came to accept exactly what he wanted me to do, and I wouldn't trade it for anything. But my education then, we mother and I moved to Seattle from California. There I began to attend public school. And I graduated from high school. I had a wonderful experience in my senior year. I always worked with the newspaper at school, you know, doing things or writing little scripts, different things like that. And the teacher in the creative writing asked me to submit a poem to a contest with the Northwest Airlines. And there was a poetry division. There were several divisions. And I won the top prize and went to New York.
0: Wow.
1: Which was a big experience. Had my picture in the paper. But I then became, later, a very busy mother, but I always was writing scripts for the church, writing programs, roadshows, plays, just constantly throughout my life. One of the reasons I think the Lord let me do the things is that I never said no.
0: You were always willing.
1: And sometimes I would be ill, and that's how the Lord would help me. Somebody would call up and say, will you write something?
0: Wow. Where do you think your love for writing and being dramatic came from?
1: My father, probably, and my mother's side, too. My biological father. My parents were divorced when I was quite young. But he was a writer, a newspaper writer, very well known in Los Angeles. And I have many writers in my family. I have daughters. All my daughters write either essays or poetry. And it's just in the family. I always had the opportunity to write. I did let go of being famous. That didn't seem to be very important to me then. But when I was at home with the children, you know, I'd be in my room writing away. I took time to do it. The first published article I ever had, I did while my son was the age of my great-grandson that's here today. Mm-hmm. He'd sit in my lap and I'd type away my article, and it was on childbirth. Because in those days, natural childbirth was a big talking thing. So I always wrote. So you see, I had opportunity that was meaningful. To me, it was meaningful. I knew the Lord wanted me to do it.
0: Right.
1: And I liked doing it.
0: That's wonderful.
1: Yeah.
0: Would you just tell us a little bit about, we listen to a prophet's voice, first the lyrics, and then the composition, and then how they came together.
1: To be a lyricist, it's very rare that a piece of beautiful music happens and words are put to it. It happens, but for a song but particularly for something that is a hymn and having to be meter perfect, the composer absolutely has to have the lyrics. Darwin and I had years of working together.
0: And you're talking about Darwin?
1: Dr. Darwin Wolford, who is head of organ studies at Ricks College, retired just fairly recent years.
0: Mm-hmm. Okay.
1: And we had known each other for a long time. And when he called me and he said, we are going to have a new hymn book. And so we're contacting poets. And would you send me some things? You see, the point was they weren't writing musicians. They had writers of music. They needed text.
0: Right.
1: So in every case where I have done something like that, where it wasn't myself doing the music, I was asked to do a specific thing, a specific text for a specific purpose. But you see how important it is for poets to have been called. Yes, that's very, very, very significant. And they just received many, many, many, many things. And Karen Lynn Davidson mm-hmm. was head of the poetry committee at that time. And
0: For the church.
1: For the hymn book committee.
0: I see.
1: A committee was established. Well, at that time that I'm telling you about, the first time, it was not carried through. They stopped. They didn't go on. Then in the 80s, they started again, and they found some of those hymns, and Darwin had some I had sent to him. And that's when President Kimball said, now we're going to do this. I want this done, and I want it done by so-and-so. And when the prophet speaks, that we'd all do.
0: That's
1: not being me, because I wasn't in charge. And I was on this little subcommittee for a little time. We went through every single hymn. Everybody was assigned to go through every single hymn that was already extant, and then work from there and make changes. And the priesthood was in charge of that and choosing, and they had a list of things they wanted. And I'm so glad that we have some prophets in there. We have President Hinckley in there and Joseph Fielding Smith in there.
0: You mean as writers of the songs?
1: Uh-huh.
0: Oh, yes.
1: Uh-huh. And it's just so wonderful. And Karen Lynn, my favorite hymn is one by her.
0: What is your favorite hymn?
1: It is, O Savior, Thou Who Wearest the Crown.
0: Hmm.
1: That hymn just means so much to me because it talks about the Savior's suffering. I sang it every night to myself before I went to sleep for a long time and still sing it up. And I had to write and tell her.
0: Well, that's a neat story.
1: You need to know how it almost didn't get in to understand.
0: Yes, I was going to ask you that story next. Will you tell us about that?
1: Well, when President Kimball was made the prophet and they had the solemn assembly, it was the first conference where he spoke. President Kimball was a great poetic man, and he spoke in poetic terms. And there was a very difficult time in my life. And he spoke of the sea and the storms that happen. But down deep below the sea is quiet, calm. The Spirit said, Mary Lou, you have a testimony of the gospel of Jesus Christ. You've taught gospel doctrine, the Bible, and so forth. Of course, I'm paraphrasing. The Spirit doesn't talk like that, but that's what was in my head.
0: Right.
1: Do you have a testimony now? Can you have a testimony when things are hard? And President Kimball's words inspired me. And I called Darwin Wolford, who I knew well. And I said, this is so beautiful. And he says, write a song, which I did. And we dedicated it to President Kimball. It's still used. It's in a book of sacred songs by American composers or something. So that was the first published work, okay. And we did other things. So the years later, Gerald Ottley said to Darwin, we want to commission you to write a hymn that the congregation at conference will sing, we thank thee, O God, for a prophet, and the choir will sing this new hymn.
0: Oh, I see.
1: That was
0: at the same time, you mean?
1: Well, you know, as a discant afterward.
0: Right.
1: They would come in and do their part.
0: Right, okay.
1: All right. And so we were commissioned to do that. Of course, it was a great honor to be asked to do that.
0: Oh, yeah.
1: But I had had an experience a few months previous which happens to me quite often. I was having another hard time. I was then working at Ricks College, and I was walking to my office, and a song came to me, just out of the blue. And it was very touching to me and very, very helpful. It's very sweet. It's actually, you would call it a lullaby. I don't call it a lullaby. I call it a doctrine of babies. It's still sung a lot in Rexburg. But it was a very spiritual experience. So when they asked me to do this, I felt drained. I just didn't think I could do this. Well, a wonderful thing for Gerald Ottley, you know. It's a great honor.
0: Right.
1: So I had to do a lot of fasting and praying about it. But they came. It came. And I wrote it. But it had four verses.
0: Oh, really?
1: Oh, yes. And it was published by Sonos, sung by the choir, and used.
0: Huh.
1: When then, years later, the hymn book was being put together, it was one of those chosen. But they wanted me to make it three verses. No, no, no, I won't. And I thought, you know, I'm not going to be proud. Let somebody else be in the hymn book. Darwin, you have many songs. Something else. I went on and on like that. And that was really pride. And
0: well, that's hard, I would think, to
1: you
0: give
1: don't
0: up
1: recognize
0: one of the verses,
1: that.
0: You know?
1: Yeah, no, it's like your child. And I said things in it that they didn't approve of. I mean, the four verses, it really makes more specific the technological means of hearing the prophet's voice. Swiftly Round the World was left in. So I had to pray about it then, because Michael was a friend and an associate in this situation, and he called me. He says, oh, please do it, Mary Lou, please do it. I don't want to do it. Do it for me. Do it, do it. So I talked to Heavenly Father about it, and obviously wanted it in the hymn book, so I changed it. And I learned a great lesson. We all have to learn lessons that we think we're not proud. And I was being prideful.
0: But I love it the way it is.
1: You have to be willing to give up things.
0: Yes. Yes,
1: yes you do.
0: I love it the way it is. I think it's wonderful. You knew that you needed to write something about the prophet.
1: Yes.
0: And that's basically all the criteria that you had, though.
1: That's all I had, and that's all I needed, because I had a testimony of the prophet. But it did seem to me, I was pushed somehow in my thoughts to explain how now was different because of the technological advances, because of all over the world, there's right. television, and right. there's so many things.
0: The ability now
1: yes.
0: that we have to hear
1: and so
0: the
1: that
0: prophet.
1: Was in there, you know.
0: Right, right.
1: And then the fact that he holds the keys, and it's so important for us to respect the prophet. And if, you know, if we follow the prophet, that's what we're taught, and he is the one.
0: Right. Well, and the hymn, you know, it goes further than that, because it says, if you listen to the prophet's voice, he will lead you to the Savior.
1: Yes, it's a, you know, who listens to the prophet's voice will hear the Savior too.
0: Exactly.
1: That's exactly right. Just like through the scriptures. What the prophet speaks is scripture. It says so in the Doctrine and Covenants. So whatever you speak under the power of the Holy Ghost, you know, at conference, that's scripture.
0: Right.
1: The Ensign Conference issue is scripture. It
0: right.
1: should be read. Treated like it.
0: I would love to hear your testimony of the prophet and how you chose to write. Was it maybe in regards to a specific prophet that was in your mind at the time?
1: Yes, a prophet did come to mind. It was David O. McKay. There's no question about it. And now how I feel about prophets as a new convert. You know, I told you how I became a member of the church.
0: Mm-hmm.
1: It wasn't with really knowledge about the Holy Ghost or
0: right.
1: The things that I had to learn. It was a spiritual prompting to tell me to join the church, and then all these other things would happen. So Joseph Smith, I believed, was a prophet, but I did not know he was a prophet until many years later. It happened when I was reading one of my children's seminary books, and it was talking about him in Liberty Jail and all the horrible things that happened to him. And when you read Revelations and his letters and what he says, he taught his people in the most agonizing of situations to love their enemies, to love all mankind. That is the commandment a father has for us. So when I read those words by the prophet Joseph Smith, I received my testimony of the prophet Joseph Smith. Our prophet today, President Monson, has just recently told us specifically to pray for all mankind. And it is a responsibility, and we need to do it. We are all children of a heavenly Father. The sad thing is that most of the world doesn't know that. They
0: it's
1: don't
0: true.
1: Have any idea who they are.
0: Right.
1: The light of Christ is a gift to every person. The gift of the Holy Ghost being different as we understand it. But the light of Christ is for everyone. So every good thing that happens, it doesn't matter who does it or what country it is, it's through the light of Christ. That is the gift. And so I don't want to give the impression that when I'm in trouble and get on my knees writing something, because I've done a lot of writing, that an angel comes down and writes it for me.
0: Right, right, sure.
1: It's a difficult balance to try to understand, because we know so little about who we are. But I know that I was taught. And that when I get in trouble with something, I'll give you one of the things Darwin asked me to do, I couldn't find a word. It had to rhyme. I just couldn't do it. So I knelt down, as I often do, all of us do when we have a problem, to ask for help. And I went to the dictionary, I think I did, and came upon a word that fit perfectly, that I was not familiar with. The word is comity.
0: Comity.
1: And it's a beautiful word. I was using it as an expression of, say you drive up into the canyons and you see groups of trees all together.
0: Uh-huh.
1: They're like a group in agreement, in comity.
0: In common.
1: Yes.
0: In common.
1: And so there was that word given to me. That was given to me to use. But the strength that comes from prayer for anybody who creates. It doesn't matter what they're creating.
0: It's true.
1: We were prepared, but unless we so live, we don't have access to the door.
0: It's so true, and I love how the scriptures teach us that.
1: That is right.
0: Over and over. As the narrator for History of the Hymns, I've been able to learn a lot about each of the hymns, and the common thing, it seems to be, that they go through this struggle or illness, and I mean, a great illness or struggle.
1: Oh, yeah.
0: Or hardship, and then the song will come.
1: This is true, because we are mortals, and we've been placed here to learn how to be like our Heavenly Father in Jesus Christ. And everybody has a different trial. You may not think someone has one, but they do. I wouldn't trade my life for the little girl's dream that she'd be a famous author. Without my trials, I wouldn't be. What I learned so much from that very first opportunity from President Kimball, that's been my blessing. When I write poetry, quite often I write poetry that has a little verse of scripture above it.
0: So, Mary Lou, will you read us some of your poetry now?
1: I would love to. This one is from the scripture with it. It's from Moroni, where he says, "Have angels ceased to appear unto the children of men? Or has he withheld the power of the Holy Ghost from them? Or will he, so long as time shall last, or the earth shall stand, or there shall be one man upon the face thereof to be saved?" That's Moroni 7:36, and this is the poem. And it's entitled, "If There Were Only Me." Would the Savior come to save me if I lived on earth alone? In his charity and tenderness, would he leave his Father's throne? Would he in his condescension brave harsh mortality? Would he pay the price of justice if there were only me? Would the Master still have suffered all within Gethsemane? Would he stagger bruised and bleeding to the top of Calvary? Would his brave heart burst with anguish if none but I could see? Would he do it all because of love if there was only me? I have found the answer. For God has shed his light. Jesus came to save me, for he is a God of might. Oh, yes, for every person, Jesus braved Gethsemane. But I know that he would do it all if there were only me.
0: That is beautiful. I love that. Thank you so much for sharing and being willing to talk about your testimony. And I've personally just been so pleased to be able to meet you. And you have the unique opportunity to be talking to so many of our listeners. Is there anything else that you would like to add or share with them?
1: I have loved all the prophets. God lives. He is our Father. And if you have any doubt of it, ask him to let you know, and he will.
0: Well, once again, thank you for joining us for this special episode of History of the Hymns, a program brought to you by The Church of Jesus Christ of Latter-day Saints. I'm Tamil Lisa, and I've been here with Mary Lou Cunningham Levitt, who wrote our hymn, "We Listen to a Prophet's Voice." Mary Lou, thank you so much for coming.
1: Thank you for inviting me.

0: 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From the Church of Jesus Christ of Latter-day Saints.
1: It's September 1955. In Bern, Switzerland, President David O. McKay dedicates the first temple outside of North America. European saints rejoice as they receive the blessings of the temple. Soon, Henry and Inga Burkhardt leave their home in East Germany, traveling to Bern to be married for eternity. The next day, they return to communist East Germany, feeling God has a work for them to do in their country. These stories are next in Chapter 39, A New Era. This is Saints, Volume 3, the podcast.
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3: And I'm James Perry.
2: Joining us today, we have Ray Kuhn, a historian of German church history, and Christian Fingerle, the Europe Area Church History Manager. Thank you both so much for joining us today, and welcome to the podcast.
4: Thank you.
5: Good to be with you.
2: Ray, as we get started, can you just briefly share with us about how you became interested and involved in the history of the church in Germany?
4: Well, I knew the church existed in East Germany because I had served the mission in the North German mission earlier, and the East German part of that was technically part of the North German mission, but we as North German missionaries did not function in East Germany at all. And so only a few missionaries that served in Berlin were aware of the flow back and forth from East German saints leadership into the West Berlin, because the West Berlin is where the mission president initially resided. There was no mission president in East Germany. President Burkhardt became that later, but the mission president over East Germany resided in Berlin. And that worked fairly easily at first, but increasingly became more and more politically a problem. So I was aware of the existence of the church in East Germany, knew little about it. I had an aunt who lived in East Germany, did not leave that area when all the rest of my relatives came over. But as a historian, I was somewhat aware of that, but had no personal experience with that. Until the Lord sent my wife and I to the mission, to the temple. And there, within the first week or so, I met President Burkhardt, because he would come in at least once a month and do sealing work and other ordinances. And I, at the time, was coordinating the work in the initiatory, which was always an interesting, challenging thing, because every week it was a different language in that temple. There were always a couple of brothers coming from different countries who supposedly knew the temple ordinances, but very vaguely. And so I worked in the initiatory area a lot, and so did President Burkhardt sometimes. And it was after those sessions that I said, we should get together sometime. I'd like to know what you know about this. And the next time he came in, two or three, 4 weeks later, he brought in some documents he had written during his time in East Germany, and we proceeded to talk about that. And that was the start of the whole thing. He was wonderful, very conservative, very hesitant to say anything. That's his nature. He didn't ever share anything with his counselors because he didn't want to burden them with information that could be a problem with the Stasi at that time. That's how I became familiar with President Burkhardt.
3: Right. Could I be very cheeky? What years were you there as a young missionary?
4: 58 to 60. And there was no wall in Berlin at that time, but we just didn't go into the East. Although we went into the East all the time to listen to the opera and those kind of, the cultural parts of old Germany were still in East Berlin.
3: Well, Christian, you are the other department employee in Europe. Can you tell us about your role and connection to church history?
5: Well, in the fall of 2020, I started in this role as area manager for church history. And here we have three major responsibilities that actually play into in what we're discussing today. One is to collect church history relevant records. The other is to preserve them. And the last one would be to share that. With the collection, many people are familiar with the annual histories that we collect, but we also do oral histories. We try to digitize photos, letters, journals, artifacts, and bring in even artwork. And there's one thing that we're doing here in Europe that I'm involved in, and those are virtual tours of church historic sites, and that around the globe. Today, I was in contact with the Rome Temple Visitor Center, and they offer these tours, and that is a fantastic opportunity. And I'm glad to be involved in that.
3: Incidentally, I've organized a branch walk next week for a walk along a stunning beach site, and then we're going to an old Latter-day Saint chapel that was used in the 1850s that's still standing. In Europe, there's a tremendous amount of church history, and I think what we're going to find both in this chapter that we're discussing and in subsequent chapters in volume 4 is that there's a lot of church history around us wherever we are. Well, Ray, to get us started, I think many of our listeners might be interested to know how difficult it might have been for the East German saints to travel to listen to the choir in West Berlin. Can you give us some insight into the state of the city and the country at this time in relation to freedoms and mobility?
4: Yes. Until the wall went up in 61, there was a lot of ability for saints from the East to come into West Berlin. The restrictions became tighter over time because you were not supposed to be coming into West Berlin or even into East Berlin unless you had business there, because that was the way you got into West Berlin and left through air usually. So those restrictions started increasing as more and more people were escaping from the East. And so over time, it became more difficult for people like President Burckhardt and the district presidents in the East to come in to West Berlin and meet with their mission president. That's the background. Regarding the choir, my feeling is that there was very limited problem for the saints to come into West Berlin to hear the choir if they could afford to come in and could find a place of lodging. Finance, it would always be a problem. But so many people came into West Berlin to hear the choir. The flow was fairly frequent at that time, and it became less and less so until it finally culminated in the building of the wall.
2: Well, in this chapter, as I was reading about Helga's experience getting to listen to the choir, it was clearly a sacrifice for her to travel to even do this. Can you give us any more insights into what conditions were like, maybe more generally, in East Germany during the mid-1950s?
4: West Berlin was very vibrant, and a lot of things had to come in by air. And in the very early stages, the Russians tried to cut that off. And the Americans persisted and started the airlift, the Berlin Bridge, to bring things in by air. That went on for a little while, and that broke the resistance. The ability of the Americans to supply Berlin with all the necessities they needed, and a lot of food and other material, broke that resistance. And the Russians understood the Americans were persistent and were not going to allow Berlin to be strangled. And so there was a great disparity between East and West Berlin, because that aid that came into West Berlin did not filter into East Berlin. So there was one time when I was a missionary there, 58 to 60, where I was a branch president in the North Branch, Nordgemeinde, at that time. And one or two of our members were East Berliners who came across the border all the time, because they had jobs in the West. Berlin was very integrated economically. Power supply, transportation, electricity, all those kind of things were integrated. And so if you had a job, there were West Berliners that came into East Berlin to perform in the opera, for example. And one sister came in as a single sister, and she came in every Sunday to church. But she asked me one time if I would go in with my companion to meet a friend of hers who did not want to come into the West, to talk with him a little bit about the church. And I went in and met at her place, and she was a little bit late. And she apologized because she said when she got off work, there were oranges available in the West. And she stood in line in the stores to get them and take them home to the East because there was no such thing in the East. That required international currency to import food like that. And it could happen into West Berlin, but not into the East. That's just one example. They were not starving, but they were very impoverished in many ways because they did not have the benefit of all the Western goods that were flowing into the East.
3: Thank you for that, Ray. And we've talked about it a little bit with regards to how the city is divided, but can you tell us about how the division of the country and the division of the city impacted the church and its members?
4: Well, the leadership of the church in the East, district presidents and President Burkhard, came into West Berlin regularly for meetings with the mission president there. They came in with few problems. President Burkhard had the most because of his documents he would take with him, church records, genealogy information, and so on. The East Germans were very diligent in doing genealogy work. So bringing in those documents could be a problem at times. But the other leaders came in all the time. And President Burkhard met President Kimball, at least, and some other church leaders in the West, and he could come in. But the rest of the members was not quite that easy to get in. It became more difficult over time. So President Burkhard, because of those restrictions, he became, over time, their tie to the church. And if he said, the brethren want us to do this and that, there was no question about that. So the flow was restricted and became more so over time.
2: Well, Ray, can you tell us anything about how the choir was received by German people after their tour?
4: Oh, they were thrilled by it. And they were thrilled personally to have this sense that the choir was not just something they maybe heard over

0: And I think that was the first time the choir ever went anywhere overseas. It was quite an undertaking to do. The church members were impressed with that, and to be able to hear that just solidified their feeling that the church cared about them and they were part of the church. And they also knew that others of their non-member friends also had this opportunity. So it gave them a way to introduce the church to their friends. They really relished it personally and with their broader relationships. It was a marvelous move.
1: How else did the choir's tour in 1955 impact the church in Europe?
2: So Brother Ray Kühne already mentioned here this identification that came with it and this unifying factor. Now, before that, the members did not have much exposure to the choir. I remember when in the 70s, my family had the first six Tabernacle Choir cassettes and how much they were cherished and treasured and kept for a long time. So I want to say that the performance and the visit of the Tabernacle Choir had a unifying factor that helped also to bridge the various language barriers there were and differences of cultures and even political views.
0: I would say that last point of Christians, also political views, has an impact on the East German leadership, I'm sure. They learned over time that while the church was headquartered in Salt Lake, they began to see that the church was not the American government enemy and was a positive force. And that had a real impact.
3: Thank you for that. I think some listeners might be interested in your perspectives on how Americans were received by the German saints. Obviously, the war has come to a close just 10 years earlier, and there's still many political pressures in the region and across the globe. How do you think the German saints received the American members and leaders of the church?
0: Really, there was no political feeling, no ideology among church members. And so the fact that they were ruled by a communist group, they had always been ruled by some authoritative group, even before communism, whether it was the Nazis or even before that. And America was always the land of opportunity, the land of freedom, and so on. They were used to not having freedoms, but they saw America in a very positive light generally. There was always a feeling that they didn't understand this fully. How could anybody understand the conditions under which they lived? But America was a beacon, obviously, and it was held in good stead. Politics had nothing to do with that.
2: I would like to come back to the oranges that Ray had mentioned as a sign of the scarcity of many products that existed. So I'm aware of reports from children who had their first orange that was handed to them by American soldiers. Or we have this wonderful story of the candy bomber who would share his ration of sweets with the children. And now, of course, if something like that happened that opened hearts and brought these people who had been enemies before closer to each other.
3: It must have been hard for both Americans and Germans to transition from fighting one another to being peaceful, but clearly they were able to. They were able to move past the horrors of the war and the legacy of the war and to feel connected to the church regardless. Well, this is the final chapter in the book, and so many of the stories have been leading towards the building and the opening of the Swiss temple. And Christian, you are a German Latter-day Saint. I wonder if you might be able to tell us a little bit about your personal connection to the Swiss temple.
2: My grandmother, Margarete Alma Fingerle, received her endowment in the Bern, Switzerland temple and was sealed there to her husband, who had lost his life during World War II in Berlin. And that actually happened on the very same day when Henry and Inge Burkhard were sealed to each other in the House of the Lord. They're in the same place. Now, my parents were sealed in the Bern, Switzerland temple. I received mine

0: endowment there. Two of my siblings were seated there, and I happened to be their witness. And I had the opportunity, even as a young missionary, to share the gospel in the shadows of the temple. So, based on these and multiple other experiences, I can say that my family does have strong bonds to that sacred edifice in Switzerland.
1: Thanks, Christian. Well, and this being the first temple outside of North America, it's really significant to have a better understanding of how it was built and the work that went into it. In previous chapters, we read about President Hinckley being asked to make the temple film in multiple languages to facilitate the experience of members that will be coming from other countries. So there's a lot of American church leaders that are coming to the dedication. But we also see local members playing an important role in bringing about the temple. For example, the church employed local craftsmen whenever possible. William Zimmer, a counselor in the mission presidency, redrew the plans in German. There's Michael Jaeger. He was the branch president in Basel, and he became the contractor for the metalwork on the doors and the baptismal font. It's just amazing. There's Hans Lutscher, the newly appointed temple engineer. And then, of course, like I mentioned, Brother Hinckley, together with Paul Evans and Joe Shaw, they were the two other members of the committee who produced the temple films. They just worked such long hours. They were installing and synchronizing the film projectors and audio equipment, and then they had to check these out in each of the languages. Those are just a handful of examples. And I feel like now, with how many temples we have around the world, it feels like a well-oiled machine. So it was just fascinating to me to read about this and to know the work that went in, the prayers that went in, kind of the anxiety and the stress that went into this. And I just think it's been such a neat way to end the volume. But Christian, what were some of the practical challenges facing the leaders as they prepared for the dedication?
0: Well, let's talk about the need of skilled workers. Throughout the war years, Europe had lost millions of their young and talented workers. So it was not easy to find the right people to do so. And those who were willing to work and contribute under these raised circumstances and expectations that we have on temple construction sites, where people commit not to swear, not to drink alcohol, and to make this a sacred place from the very first beginning. So finding here the right workers was surely something that needed special attention. Another thing was to get the material. Here we're 10 years after the end of the Second World War, and building material was needed everywhere. And to find the best quality of material was a logistical masterpiece that had to be accomplished. And I would like to come back to the translation work that needed to happen before the endowment and the temple ordinances had been performed almost only in English, some Spanish translation. But all of a sudden, we needed numerous European languages. Translation work had to go on. And as you had mentioned, the endowment presentation as a film experience had to be produced in these various languages. And that took some of the best ideas and inspiration in seeking of the Lord's guidance to make this happen under these special circumstances and short time that was available.
2: Shailen, I was fascinated and learned from that text thing I didn't know before about the idea of building temples in Europe came from all the members leaving Europe and how do we keep them there? And then the idea, okay, we need a temple there. That was a marvelous part of that text that was all new to me. I hope everybody reads that.
3: Well, thank you for that, Ray. I guess it just goes to show that everyone can learn something from saints, whether seasoned historians or brand new to the history of the church. Well, I wonder if either of you could help us better understand the temple dedication by just taking a moment to talk about where members traveled from to attend the dedication. We know that many of the East German saints were unable to be there, but where are some of the locations that people are traveling from to be there at the temple?
0: Our records show that they came from all over and that they had to travel long distances. They came from Denmark, And if they had to travel from Copenhagen, which is in the south of the country, to Bern, Switzerland, those were 750 miles, 1,200 kilometers, which easily took them 12, 13 hours at that time. If they came from Finland and we had those Finns coming, the distance was twice as far. So they traveled for two or three complete days to come there. We had members come to the temple dedication also from Germany, the Netherlands, Norway, and Sweden. And that was like a great come together, like a reunion that had not been experienced before.
3: I might also add that while researching this chapter, I found people from Italy who had joined the church in France, but who lived scattered in Italy, who traveled to the temple dedication, Swedish saints who boarded buses along with the Finnish saints who traveled for days, and they named the buses after, I believe it was Book of Mormon prophets. There was a sister whose family had joined the church in the Netherlands. Her father had been tortured in a prisoner of war camp and lost his sight. And she was about 18. She hired a car and she drove her parents to the temple. And that day, the day of the dedication, made a promise to herself that she would only marry in the temple, which she did, and has many active members of the church today in her family. So for many families in the church who go back several generations before all of the other temples started to be built, this temple was a place of profound value for them. This is a place where people made life-altering and eternity-altering decisions. It's amazing. I wonder then if we could talk about the way that the temple dedication impacted the church in Europe. What do we know about the effect that it had?
0: Of course, the blessings of the temple bring hope and internal perspective to families, because the saints who had stayed in Europe and had not left the continent to receive the temple blessings in North America, for them it was the fulfillment of dreams. Now, in addition to that, as we look at the family names of those who would serve in the temples, we have numerous who returned to their home countries, which they had left before. They returned to serve as in temple presidencies and as temple missionaries. We had an even growing interest in family history, which already had been there, but now that they could go to the temple and perform these sacred ordinances in behalf of the deceased ancestors brought an even more profound interest. And I would like to mention the emigration that was based on the desire to go to Zion, where a house of the Lord could be found. That motivation came to an end, and that was the time when more and more members decided to stay in Europe and continue building of the church in their home countries. And as the temple became like a melting pot, members from all across the continent, but actually from all across the world, would come there. It had a major unifying factor of bringing a loving brotherhood and sisterhood among the members of the church, but also among humankind.
1: At the end of this volume, we see a couple, the Burkharts, choosing to stay in Europe, specifically in East Germany. Can you tell us a little bit more about why they chose to stay?
0: Well, there are surely individual reasons, and I want to call it a motivation mix when people make their decisions. But there was surely a strong desire and commitment to magnify one's calling. And Henry Burkhardt was aware of that, and he would not just walk away from that. So he was exercising great responsibility. And also on a personal side, by choosing to return to his home, he kept his family and his friends together, and he could continue to build the church where he had left off. He had been called as a long-term missionary. He was actually never, ever really released from the time that he was called to serve as a full-time missionary at the age of 20. And it just went on and on and on when more responsibility was heaped on his shoulders as a counselor to the mission president, then as the mission president himself in Dresden, and later as the temple president and matron together with his wife, Inge.
2: The church, especially in the East, before the war and during the war, was a very close-knit group despite the war. That was home, and their association was with their fellow members. You'd be loath to leave that. They had unique relationships that many of us don't experience in the West, in America. That was their home. And there were people, when the wall went up, who went back home because of that reason and their sense of responsibility. There was a member that lived in East Germany, close to the West German border, in a kind of remote area. And he decided he had a good job and he was trusted by his employers. One of his daughters had been a missionary when missionaries were allowed afterwards, and she had stayed in the West, and they decided to go to the West. He actually packed his bags. He and his wife went to the train station in Leipzig, I think it was, standing there on the Bahnsteig and thinking, what will happen to our ranch back home? And they went back home. That's the dedication they had to those people in the church. That was their home. These were their fellow brothers and sisters. And that overcame, for most of them, the urge to go west.
0: Ray, you might know that I'm from the West, and therefore I would love to repeat something that I have heard that has been said by a church leader smilingly. Quote, the West Germans had a Mercedes while the East Germans had faith. And that is, to me, a wonderful answer, you know, why Henry and Inge Burkhardt might have returned, because they for sure had that faith that Heavenly Father would look after them and their loved ones, and that he would fulfill every promise and prophecy, including those that Thomas S. Monson would make later in Görlitz. They just knew that this would be something worthwhile to live for, and to make a contribution.
2: Absolutely. You know, during the war, the church was the strongest in the East. If you look at the pre-war history of where the branches were, they were all in the East. The East German mission was far stronger than the West German mission. Those two missions had separated before the war. And the strength was in the East. And that's what you're saying, that tie to those families. And there was almost a disdain for the enticements of wealth and so on in the West that the East Germans felt. We hang together and the gospel is what holds us together. It was strong. The church fell apart in the West during the war. In the East German presidency, the East German Brethren, kept that going during the war and welcomed the immigrants who were being pushed out of Poland. That togetherness in the East existed before the war and continued through that whole period. It was a marvelous thing.
3: Well, with that in our minds, it might be interesting to discuss what you think readers might take away from this chapter.
0: If you're looking for heroes or spiritual giants, this is the time and the place to find some of them. Now, we have in this chapter the opportunity to meet and learn about people who were willing to sacrifice and forsake their own fortune for some higher and loftier purposes because of the trust they had in their God. And the hope for the fulfillment of these, including that the covenants that they had made would enable them to master whatever challenge there might be in their life.
2: Absolutely. I agree with that, Christian. There was a great sense the church was it. And in my interviews with young people who had been born in the 50s up to 60 and so on, they felt very strongly that they had a sense of responsibility to the state without loving the state. They were going to be responsible citizens as long as the state allowed them to exercise their faith. And so they chose to stay there because they were supporting each other. And the gospel didn't require them to go out to the West where they could make more money or so on. They had the freedom to live their religion with some restrictions, sure. I don't want to understate the restrictions, but I just have this great admiration for those that stayed and why they stayed.
0: And that shows us that we can live according to the gospel under any circumstances.
1: Thank you. Well, Ray and Christian, I've particularly appreciated your personal connections to the people, the places, the experiences in this chapter. So we just want to thank you for joining us today and being so open with your perspectives. Thank you.
2: Thank you for the opportunity. The Saints Project is tremendous.
3: Thank you for listening to this week's episode. We hope you enjoyed it. We hope you took away some new insights into this volume. And we would love to hear your thoughts, opinions, questions, and insights from this chapter of Saints. And you can email saintspodcast@churchofjesuschrist.org. It would be great to hear from you.

0: You're listening to the Latter-day Saints Talk Channel, brought to you by The Church of Jesus Christ of Latter-day Saints. Presenting on Classic Conference Talks, President N. Eldon Tanner's address, The Contributions of the Prophet Joseph Smith, from the October 1979 Sunday morning session. At the time, President Tanner was first counselor in the first presidency.
1: Many years ago, in the country of Norway, a young widow with two small sons sent a pair of shoes to the shoemaker for repairs. When the mended shoes were returned, the mother was surprised to find a religious tract tucked into each of the shoe. Shortly thereafter, curious about the tracts, and with a parcel containing another pair of old shoes, she set forth for the half-hour walk to the shoemaker's shop. After concluding her business with the shoemaker, she hesitated briefly with her hand on the door latch, wanting, yet reluctant to ask about the tracts. As she paused, the shoemaker said, "You may be surprised to hear me say that I can give you something of more value than soles for your shoes." "You speak in riddles," she answered. "What can you, a shoemaker, give me better than soles for my son's shoes?" The man did not hesitate. "If you will but listen, I can teach you the Lord's true plan of salvation for his children. I can teach you how to find happiness in this life and to prepare for the eternal joy in life to come. I can tell you whence you came, why you're upon the earth, and where you will go after death. I can teach you, as you've never known before, the love for God for his children on earth." The words pierced the heart of Adam Woodsow, whose husband John Anderson Woodsow had died unexpectedly just a year before. Her oldest son, John Andreas, was 6 years old, and her second son, Osborne, was just 2 months old. After the burial service, the young woman and her oldest son stood by the open grave while the cold words of the church funeral were spoken. "Dust thou art, to dust returnest." With no promise of a future meeting in a happier place than man's earth, their life had since been lonely, and she was filled with many unanswered spiritual questions which her own religion had failed to satisfy. She asked the shoemaker a simple question, "Who are you?" He answered, "I am a member of the Church of Jesus Christ. We are called Mormons. We have the truth of God." As repaired shoes were returned, there was always a new tract, and her curiosity finally caused her to attend a Mormon meeting. Ann Woodsow was an intelligent woman. She knew her Bible. Time after time, she attempted to vanquish the elders, only to meet defeat herself. She insisted on debating and discussing points of doctrine that she questioned, and finally, unwillingly, yet prayerfully, she became convinced that she was in the presence of eternal truth. At length, on April the 1st, 1881, a little more than 2 years after she first heard the gospel, she was baptized into the church. Thin ice still lay over the edges of the fjord, which had to be broken to permit the baptism. The water was icy cold. She declared to her dying day that never before in all her life had she felt warmer or more comfortable than when she came out of that baptismal waters of old Trondheim fjord. The fire within was kindled, never to be extinguished. The account is taken from a book titled In the Gospel Net, written by her elder son, John A. Woodsow, Anne's elder son, who later became an apostle and a member of the Council of the Twelve in the Church of Jesus Christ of Latter-day Saints. What remarkable coincidence had brought about a repetition of similar episodes in the lives and people all over the world since 1830. It was on April the 4th, or 6th, 1830, following a chain of events succeeding a heavenly manifestation to Joseph Smith, a young farm boy, that in accordance with the divine instruction, the Church of Jesus Christ of Latter-day Saints was officially organized, with only 6 persons becoming the first legal members. Following other actions taken in connection with the organization, they went to the river where several of them, others were baptized and confirmed members of the church. In April, of 1980, the church will observe its sesquicentennial, and at that time will have reached the estimated membership of more than 4,300,000 people. As I reflect on the marvelous work and wonder which has brought this about, I am persuaded to give glory to God and pay tribute to Joseph Smith, the prophet of the restored restoration, and to all God's holy prophets who have guided the church under divine direction. Let us briefly review the early life of Joseph Smith. He was born December the 23rd, 1805, at Sharon, Windsor County, Vermont, the son of Joseph Smith Sr. and Lucy Mack Smith. In 1816, the Smiths moved to Palmyra, New York, and soon after to nearby Manchester. It was here that Joseph became aware of all the religious revivals, and one day read a scripture in the Epistle of James which reads, "If any of you lack wisdom, any of you lack wisdom, let him ask of God, that giveth to all men liberally, and upbraideth not, and it shall be given him." That scripture had great impact on the spiritual-minded boy, and as he reflected on its meaning, knowing in his heart that he needed God's help in determining which of all the churches was true, he retired into the woods to offer his first vocal prayer. In a manner graphically described by Joseph in his own testimony, two personages appeared in a pillar of light above him, and one said, pointing to the other, "Joseph, this is my beloved son. Hear him." In answer to his question, he was told he must join none of the existing churches, and the reasons, therefore, were given to him. When he related the story of his vision to others, he was ridiculed, reviled, and told that there were no such things as revelation and visions, that such things had ceased with the apostles, and there would be no more of them. He continued his daily pursuits for another 3 years, during which time he was greatly persecuted for having related the story of his vision. In September of 1823, he was again visited by a heavenly messenger who told him his name was Moroni and that God had a work for Joseph to do. The angel told him of a book written upon gold plates that was deposited nearby a hill. The plates contained an account of the former inhabitants of the American continent and also the fullness of the gospel, everlasting gospel as delivered by the Savior to those ancient people. Joseph was instructed to visit the spot where the plates were deposited each year for 4 years. This he did, and on each occasion he was met and instructed by the angel Moroni until finally he was ready to receive and translate the plates. If any of you are already not familiar with the story of the coming forth of the Book of Mormon, I invite you to avail yourselves of the opportunity to do so. Read the book itself, which contains this promise in the last chapter. "And when you shall receive these things, I would exhort you that you would ask God, the Eternal Father, in the name of Christ, if these things are not true. And if ye shall ask with a sincere heart, with real intent, having faith in Christ, he will manifest the truth of it unto you by the power of the Holy Ghost. And by the power of the Holy Ghost, you may know the truth of all things." Unquote. It is the power which bears witness to hundreds of thousands of converts each year that Joseph Smith was a prophet of God, and that the Book of Mormon is true, that it is a companion book to the Bible, and a new further witness of the divinity of Jesus Christ, and a record of his dealings with the early inhabitants of America. Consider with me, if you will, the reasons for the strong testimonies that burn within the bosoms of the faithful and devoted millions who are members of the Church of Jesus Christ. Think of this 14-year-old boy seeking for the true church and confused by the conflicting doctrines taught by ministers of different denominations. I marvel at his being able to stand alone and suffer all manner of persecution because he could not deny the fact that he had seen a vision. His own record states, "I have since thought that I have felt much like Paul when he made his defense before King Agrippa and related the account of the vision he had when he saw a light and heard a voice. But still there were but few who believed him. Some said he was dishonest, Others said he was mad, and he was ridiculed and reviled. But all this did not destroy the reality of his vision. He had seen a vision. He knew he had. And all the persecutions under heaven could not make it otherwise. And though they should persecute him unto death, yet he knew and would know to his latest breath that he had both seen a light and heard a voice speaking unto him. And all the world could not make him think other or believe otherwise. Now I sorrow with him as he receives the plates and realizes the heavy responsibility in the work of protecting and translating them. With a little formal education, he has monumental task of interpreting a foreign language. Yet the Lord was with him, and the way was opened whereby the needed scribes, publisher, and financing were provided. A writer in the New York Sun of September the 4th, 1843, stated, "This Joe Smith must be set down as an extraordinary character, a prophet hero, as Carlyle might call him. He is one of the great men of this age, and in future history will rank with those who, in one way or another, have stamped their impress strongly on society." Then in a book entitled Joseph Smith, an American Prophet, we read the following, written by John Henry Evans. "This man became mayor of the biggest town in Illinois and the state's most prominent citizen, the commander of the largest body of trained soldiers in the nation outside the federal army, the founder of cities and a university. He wrote a book, the Book of Mormon, which has baffled the literary critics for hundreds of years and which is today more widely read than any other volume save the Bible. On the threshold of an organizing age, he established the most nearly perfect social mechanism in the modern world and developed a religious philosophy that challenges anything of the kind in history. For completeness and cohesion. And he set up the machinery for an economic system that would take the brood of fear out of the heart of man, the fear of want, through sickness, old age, unemployment, and poverty," unquote. Of what great significance to the world are the contributions of Joseph Smith, the prophet? Let us consider some of them. Perhaps most important is concept of the Godhead. The New Testament clearly establishes that the Father, the Son, and the Holy Ghost are three separate and distinct beings. Yet there are many in the Christian world who do not accept this or believe in a personal God in whose image we were created. The Father and the Son actually appeared personally to Joseph Smith to establish their personality and image. When the boy came out of that grove, he knew the facts. That God is a form like a man. He speaks. He is considerate, kind. He answers prayer. He is a personal God, for he called Joseph by name. His son is a like and distinct person and is the mediator between God and man. The occurrence in the grove was a flat contradiction that revelation had ceased, that God no longer communicated with man. Old and New Testament scriptures repeatedly affirm the need for continuous revelation. Consider the words of Amos. "Surely the Lord God will do nothing, but he revealeth his secret unto his servant, the prophets." Following the revelation he received, Joseph Smith taught with authority many truths recorded in the Bible, which previously had not been understood. Some of these are, we are spirit children of God, that we had a premortal existence, that we are in mortality to prove ourselves, and that if we are faithful, we can return to live eternally in the presence of God, and through eternal progression, become godlike. Another closely related teaching with the fatherhood of God and the sonship of man is the actuality of Satan, the devil. He is real, and he is determined to lead as many as he can away from the presence of God and into his captivity. Joseph taught the doctrine of free agency, that we are free to choose for ourselves, good or evil, with the resulting blessing or penalties. We read in 2 Corinthians, "For we must all appear before the judgment seat of Christ, that everyone may receive the things done in his body, according to that he hath done, whether it be good or bad. Now, he gave the world a new concept of priesthood, that it is the authority given by God for man to act in his name. Through revelation, he defined clearly all the offices and duties of priesthood, from the deacon to the high priest, and they are so well described in the 107th section of the Doctrine and Covenants, and the 144 years ago, and we are still following those instructions for organization and administration of church affairs. This further demonstrates that this is the Church of Jesus Christ, with the same organization that existed when he established his church in former times, and with the same offices. Joseph Smith, through revelation, taught a new concept of human body as the tabernacle of the Spirit. A man's body is sacred and is not to be violated, and any willful impairment is an affront to God, and therefore, care of the body is of spiritual significance. To assist us in keeping our bodies as proper abodes for our spirit, Joseph Smith received revelation known as the Word of Wisdom, which, if followed, will bring great blessings to body and mind. The prophet Joseph Smith taught of salvation for the dead, which, though taught in the New Testament, had not been understood nor practiced since the days of the apostles. Along with this doctrine was taught the principle of eternity, of the family unit, and celestial marriage, which is for time and all eternity. What a glorious feeling of satisfaction and security it is to know that God and Jesus Christ actually live, that Christ is the real, genuine person portrayed in the Bible and in modern scripture, who lived among and taught the people and blessed the children and the sick before and after his crucifixion and resurrection, and that he was interested in their welfare as he traveled from place to place. Why would anyone prefer to think of himself as a mythical being or as a great philosopher, but deny that he is literally the Son of God? Having faith in Christ is essential to our salvation, and the purpose of his mission on earth was to teach us what we must do. He repeatedly said, "Repent and be baptized." And he set the pattern in his own baptism by immersion, performed by John the Baptist. At that time he said, "Suffer it to be so now, for thus it becometh us to fulfill all righteousness." His last instructions to his disciples were, "Go ye therefore and teach all nations, baptizing them in the name of the Father, and of the Son, and of the Holy Ghost, teaching them to observe all things whatsoever I have commanded you. And lo, I am with you always, even unto the end of the world." He made it clear that all the saving ordinances must be performed by those called of God and set apart by those having authority to preach the gospel and administer the ordinances thereof. He talked of the falling away, the restoration, as prophesied by Old and New prophets. John the Revelator made this significant statement, "And I saw another angel fly in the midst of heaven, having the everlasting gospel to preach unto them that dwell on the earth, and to every nation and kindred and tongue and people, saying with a loud voice, Fear God and give glory to him, for the hour of his judgment is come, and worship him that made heaven and earth and the sea and the fountains of waters." I wish to bear my testimony to all those who are within the sound of my voice this morning that the angel has flown, and the everlasting gospel has been restored, and that the Church of Jesus Christ has been established on the earth with the power to administer its ordinances, the power of the priesthood, which is the power of God delegated to man to act in his name and officiate in the ordinances of the gospel. It was conferred upon Joseph Smith and Oliver Cowdery by the ancient apostles Peter, James, and John. The heavens are as open today as they were in the days of Peter and James and John and Paul and all the rest of the early apostles. God still answers prayers of the righteous and still reveals his will through a prophet to the established Church of Jesus Christ. As Adam, Noah, and Abraham and Moses have been chosen by God as his prophets in their respective dispensations, in which they live, so was Joseph Smith chosen. In these the latter days, and called of God as his prophet, seer, and revelator. The church is fulfilling its divine injunction to preach the gospel to every nation, kindred, tongue, and people. Our missionaries, over 28,000 of them, are preaching the same simple truths that were taught by Christ, by Christ while he was on the earth. The first and great commandment being, thou shalt love the Lord thy God with all thy heart, and with all thy soul, and with all thy strength, and with all thy mind, and thy neighbor as thyself. We teach that the first principles and ordinances of the gospel are, first, faith in the Lord Jesus Christ. Second, repentance. Third, baptism by immersion for the remission of sins. And fourth, the laying on of hands for the gift of the Holy Ghost. We believe that God still speaks to his people on the earth today, and that the church is being led by a prophet of God, even Spencer W. Kimball, through whom the Lord speaks. The gospel message is sweet. It is a message of peace and goodwill. It is the only way, the only thing that will bring peace to the world and offer salvation and exaltation to all who will accept it. May this testimony come to everyone who is seeking the truth, is my prayer. In the name of Jesus Christ, amen.
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4: Jesus the Christ, by James E. Talmadge. Read by Bradley Ross. Chapter 30. Jesus Returns to the Temple Daily. An instructive incident on the way. On the morrow, which as we reckon was Monday, the second day of Passion Week, Jesus and the 12 returned to Jerusalem and spent the greater part of the day at the temple. The start from Bethany was an early one, and Jesus hungered by the way. Looking ahead, he saw a fig tree that differed from the rest of the many fig trees of the region in that it was in full leaf, though the season of fruit had not yet come. It is well known that the fruit buds of a fig tree appear earlier than do the leaves, and that by the time the tree is in full foliage, the figs are well advanced toward maturity. Moreover, certain species of figs are edible while yet green. Indeed, the unripe fruit is relished in the Orient at the present time. It would be reasonable, therefore, for one to expect to find edible figs even in early April on a tree that was already covered with leaves. When Jesus and his party reached this particular tree, which had rightly been regarded as rich in promise of fruit, they found it had nothing but leaves. It was a showy, fruitless, barren tree. It was destitute even of old figs, those of the preceding season, some of which are often found in spring on fruitful trees. Jesus pronounced upon that tree the sentence of perpetual barrenness. No man eat fruit of thee hereafter forever. He said, according to Mark's account, or as Matthew records the judgment, let no fruit grow on thee henceforward forever. The latter writer tells us in immediate sequence that presently the fig tree withered away. But the former makes it appear that the effect of the curse was not observed until the following morning, when, as Jesus and the apostles were once again on the way between Bethany and Jerusalem, they saw that the fig tree had withered and dried from the roots up. Peter called attention to the blasted tree, and addressing Jesus, exclaimed, Master, behold, the fig tree which thou cursed is withered away. Applying the lesson of the occasion, Jesus said, Have faith in God. And then he repeated some of his former assurances as to the power of faith, by which even mountains may be removed, should there be need of such miraculous accomplishment, and through which, indeed, any necessary thing may be done. The blighting of a tree was shown to be small in comparison with the greater possibilities of achievement through faith and prayer. But to so achieve, one must work and pray without reservation or doubt, as the Lord thus made plain, Therefore I say unto you, What things soever ye desire, when ye pray, believe that ye receive them, and ye shall have them. Prayer must be acceptable unto God to be effective, and it follows that he who desires to accomplish any work through prayer and faith must be fit to present himself before the Lord in supplication. Therefore, Jesus again instructed the apostle, saying, "And when ye stand praying, forgive, if ye have aught against any, that your Father also which is in heaven may forgive you your trespasses. But if ye do not forgive, neither will your Father which is in heaven forgive your trespasses." The blighting of the barren fig tree is regarded by many as unique among the recorded miracles of Christ, from the fact that while all the others were wrought for relief, blessing, and beneficent purposes generally, this one appears as an act of judgment and destructive execution. Nevertheless, in this miracle the Lord's purpose is not hidden, and the result, while fatal to a tree, is of lasting blessing to all who would learn and profit by the works of God. If no more has been accomplished by the miracle than the presenting of so impressive an object lesson for the instructions that followed, that smitten tree has proved of greater service to humanity than have all the fig orchards of Bethphage. To the apostles, the act was another and an indisputable proof of the Lord's power over nature, his control of natural forces and all material things, his jurisdiction over life and death. He had healed multitudes. The wind and the waves had obeyed his words. On three occasions, he had restored the dead to life. It was fitting that he should demonstrate his power to smite and to destroy. In manifesting his command over death, he had mercifully raised a maiden from the couch on which she had died, a young man from the bier on which he was being carried to the grave, another from the sepulchre in which he had been laid away a corpse. But in proof of his power to destroy by a word, he chose a barren and worthless tree for his subject. Could any of the 12 doubt, when a few days later they saw him in the hands of vindictive priests and heartless pagans, that did he so will he could smite his enemies by a word, even unto death? Yet not until after his glorious resurrection did even the apostles realize how truly voluntary his sacrifice had been. But the fate that befell the barren fig tree is instructive from another point of view. The incident is as much parable as miracle. That leafy tree was distinguished among fig trees. The others offered no invitation, gave no promise. The time of figs was not yet. They, in due season, would bring forth fruit and leaves. But this precocious and leafy pretender waved its umbrageous limbs as in boastful assertion of superiority. For those who responded to its ostentatious invitation, for the hungering Christ who came seeking fruit, it had naught but leaves. Even for the purposes of the lesson involved, we cannot conceive of the tree being blighted primarily because it was fruitless, for at that season the other fig trees were bare of fruit also. It was made the object of the curse and the subject of the Lord's instructive discourse, because, having leaves, it was deceptively barren. Were it reasonable to regard the tree as possessed of moral agency, we would have to pronounce it a hypocrite. Its utter barrenness, coupled with its abundance of foliage, made it a type of human hypocrisy. The leafy, fruitless tree was a symbol of Judaism, which loudly proclaimed itself as the only true religion of the age, and condescendingly invited all the world to come and partake of its rich, ripe fruit, when in truth it was but an unnatural growth of leaves, with no fruit of the season, nor even an edible bulb held over from earlier years, for such as it had of former fruitage was dried to worthlessness and made repulsive in its worm-eaten decay. The religion of Israel had degenerated into an artificial religionism, which, in pretentious show and empty profession, outclassed the abominations of heathendom. As already pointed out in these pages, the fig tree was a favorite type in rabbinical representation of the Jewish race, and the Lord had before adopted the symbolism in the parable of the barren fig tree, that worthless growth which did but cumber the ground. Second clearing of the temple. Within the temple grounds, Jesus was filled with indignation at the scene of tumult and desecration which the place presented. 3 years before, at Passover time, he had been wrought up in a high state of righteous anger by a similar exhibition of sordid chaffering within the sacred precincts, and had driven out the sheep and oxen, and forcibly expelled the traders and the money changers and all who were using his father's house as a house of merchandise. That was near the beginning of his public labor, and the vigorous action was among the first of his works to attract general attention. Now, within 4 days of the cross, he cleared the courts again by casting out all them that sold and bought in the temple, and overthrew the tables of the money changers and the seats of them that sold doves. Nor would he suffer any to carry their buckets and baskets through the enclosure, as many were in the habit of doing, and so making the way a common thoroughfare. Is it not written, he demanded of them in wrath, my house shall be called of all nations the house of prayer, but ye have made it a den of thieves. On the former occasion, before he had declared or even confessed his messiahship, he has designated the temple as my father's house. Now that he had openly avowed himself to be the Christ, he called it my house. The expressions are in a sense synonymous. He and the Father were and are one in possession and dominion. The means by which the later expulsion was accomplished are not stated, but it is plain that none could withstand his authoritative command. He acted in the strength of righteousness, before which the forces of evil had to give way. His wrath of indignation was followed by the calmness of gentle ministry. There in the cleared courts of his house, blind and lame folk came limping and groping about him, and he healed them. The anger of the chief priests and scribes was raging against him, but it was impotent. They had decreed his death and had made repeated efforts to take him, and there he sat, within the very area over which they claimed supreme jurisdiction, and they were afraid to touch him because of the common people, whom they professed to despise yet heartily feared, for all the people were very attentive to hear him. The rage of the officials was further aggravated by a touching incident, which seems to have accompanied or have immediately followed his merciful healing of the afflicted folk at the temple. Children saw what he did. With their innocent minds yet unsullied by the prejudice of tradition, and their sight yet undarkened by sin, they perceived in him the Christ, and burst forth into praise and worship in a hymn that was heard by the angels, Hosanna to the Son of David. With ill-concealed anger, the temple officials demanded of him, Hearest thou what these say? They probably expected him to disclaim the title, or possibly hoped that he would reassert his claim in a manner that would afford excuse for legal action against him. For to most of them, the Son of David was the Messiah, the promised king. Would he clear himself of the blasphemy that attached to the unjustified acknowledgment of so awful a dignity? Jesus answered, with an implied rebuke for their ignorance of the Scriptures, Yea, have ye never read, Out of the mouth of babes and suckling thou hast perfected praise? It was now Monday evening. Jesus left the city and retired again to Bethany, where he lodged. This course was a prudent one, in view of the determination of the rulers to get him into their power, provided they could do so without arousing the people. This they could not accomplish by day, for wherever he appeared, he was the center of a multitude. But, had he remained in Jerusalem overnight, the vigilant emissaries of the hierarchy might have succeeded in taking him, unless he withstood them by some miraculous action. Near as was his hour, it had not yet struck, and he would be made captive only as he permitted himself, a voluntary victim, to be taken into the hands of his enemies. Christ's authority challenged by the rulers. On the following day, that is on Tuesday, he returned to the temple with the 12, passing the withered fig tree on the way and impressing the moral of the combined miracle and parable as we have already seen. As he taught in the sacred place, preaching the gospel to all who would hear, the chief priests, with a number of scribes and elders, came upon him in a body. They had been debating about him overnight and had resolved on at least one step. They would challenge his authority for what he had done the day before. They were the guardians of the temple, both the material structure and the theocratic system for which the holy edifice stood, And this Galilean, who permitted himself to be called the Christ and offended those who so acclaimed him, had for the second time ignored their authority within the temple walls and in the presence of the common people over whom they lorded so arrogantly. So, this official deputation, with plans matured, came to him, saying, "By what authority doest thou these things? And who gave thee this authority?" This action was doubtless a preliminary step in a pre-concerted attempt to suppress the activities of Jesus, both of word and deed, within the temple precincts. It will be remembered that after the first cleansing of the temple, the Jews had angrily demanded of Jesus a sign by which they might judge the question of his divine commission, and it is significant that on this latter occasion no sign was asked, but instead thereof a specific avowal as to the authority he possessed and by whom it had been given him. A 3 years' course of miracle and teaching was known to them. On the yesterday, blind and lame had been healed inside the temple walls, and Lazarus, the living testimony of the Lord's power over death and the grave, was before them. To ask a further sign would have been to flagrantly expose themselves to the ridicule of the people. They knew what authority the Lord claimed. Their question was of sinister purpose. Jesus did not condescend to voice an answer in which they could possibly find further excuse for antagonizing him, but he availed himself of a method very common among themselves, that of countering one question with another. And Jesus answered and said unto them, "I also will ask you one thing, which, if ye tell me, I in likewise will tell you by what authority I do these things. The baptism of John, whence was it, from heaven or of men?" They consulted among themselves as to what answer would best serve to extricate them from an embarrassing position. No mention is made of any attempt to ascertain the truth and reply accordingly. They were thoroughly nonplussed. Should they answer that John's baptism was of God, Jesus would probably demand of them why then they had not believed in the Baptist, and why they did not accept John's testimony concerning himself. On the other hand, should they aver that John had no divine authority to preach and baptize, the people would turn against them, for the martyred Baptist was revered by the masses as a prophet. In spite of their boasted learning, they answered as puzzled schoolboys might do when they perceived hidden difficulties in what at first seemed but a simple problem. "We cannot tell," said they. Then Jesus replied, "Neither tell I you by what authority I do these things." Chief priests, scribes, and elders of the people were outwitted and humiliated. The tables were completely turned upon them. Jesus, whom they had come to question, became the examiner. They, a class of cowed and unwilling listeners. He, the ready instructor, and the multitude, interested observers. With little likelihood of immediate interruption, the master proceeded in calm deliberation to relate to them a series of three splendid stories, each of which they felt applied to themselves with incisive certainty. The first of the narrations we call the parable of the two sons. "But what think ye? A certain man had two sons, and he came to the first and said, 'Son, go work today in my vineyard.' And he answered and said, 'I will not.' But afterward he repented and went. And he came to the second and said likewise. And he answered and said, 'I go, sir,' and went not. Whether of them twain did the will of his father?" They said unto him, "The first." Jesus saith unto them, "Verily I say unto you, that the publicans and the harlots go into the kingdom of God before you. For John came unto you in the way of righteousness, and ye believed him not. But the publicans and the harlots believed him. And ye, when ye had seen it, repented not afterward, that ye might believe him." The opening sentence, "But what think ye?" was a call to close attention. It implied a question soon to

leaders of the people, were typified by the second son, who, when told to labor in the vineyard, answered so assuringly, but went not, though the vines were running to wild growth for want of pruning, and such poor fruit as might mature would be left to fall and rot upon the ground. The publicans and sinners, upon whom they vented their contempt, whose touch was defilement, were like unto the first son, who, in rude though frank refusal, ignored the father's call, but afterward relented and set to work, repentantly hoping to make amends for the time he had lost and for the unfilial spirit he had shown. Publicans and sinners, touched in their hearts by the clarion call to repentance, had flocked to the Baptist in the wilderness with the earnest inquiry, "Master, what shall we do?" John's call had been to no particular class, but while self-confessed sinners had repented and sought baptism at his hands, those very Pharisees and elders of the people had rejected his testimony and had hypocritically sought to ensnare him. Through the parable, Jesus answered his own question as to whether the baptism of John was of God or of man. The Lord's affirmation, "Verily I say unto you, that the publicans and the harlots go into the kingdom of God before you," was condemnatory of the corrupt, though sanctimonious, polity of the hierarchy throughout. It was not wholly without intimation of possible reformation, however. He did not say that the repentant sinners should enter and the priestly hypocrites stand forever excluded. For the latter, there was hope if they would but repent, though they would have to follow, not lead, in the glorious procession of the redeemed. In a continuation of the same discourse, the Lord presented the parable of the wicked husbandman as follows. Hear another parable. There was a certain householder which planted a vineyard, and hedged it round about, and digged a winepress in it, and built a tower, and let it out to husbandmen, and went into a far country. And when the time of the fruit drew near, he sent his servants to the husbandmen, that they might receive the fruits of it. And the husbandman took his servants, and beat one, and killed another, and stoned another. Again he sent other servants more than the first, and they did unto them likewise. But last of all, he sent unto them his son, saying, "They will reverence my son." But when the husbandmen saw the son, they said among themselves, "This is the heir. Come, let us kill him, and let us seize on his inheritance." And they caught him, and cast him out of the vineyard, and slew him. When the Lord therefore of the vineyard cometh, what will he do unto those husbandmen? They say unto them, "He will miserably destroy those wicked men, and will let out his vineyard unto other husbandmen, which shall render him the fruits of their seasons." Again, the Jews were compelled to make answer to the great question with which the parable dealt, and again by their answer they pronounced judgment upon themselves. The vineyard, broadly speaking, was the human family, but more specifically, the covenant people, Israel. The soil was good and capable of yielding in rich abundance. The vines were choice and had been set out with care, and the whole vineyard was amply protected with a hedge and suitably furnished with winepress and tower. The husbandmen could be none other than the priests and teachers of Israel, including the ecclesiastical leaders who were then and there present in the official capacity. The Lord of the vineyard had sent among the people prophets authorized to speak in his name, and these the wicked tenants had rejected, maltreated, and in many instances cruelly slain. In the more detailed reports of the parable, we read that when the first servant came, the cruel husbandmen beat him and sent him away empty. The next they wounded in the head and sent him away shamefully handled. Another they murdered, and all who came later were brutally mistreated, and some of them were killed. Those wicked men had used the vineyard of their Lord for personal gain, and had rendered no part of the vintage to the lawful owner. When the Lord sent other messengers more than the first, or in other words, greater than the earlier ones, the most recent example being John the Baptist, the husbandmen rejected them with evil determination more pronounced than ever. At last, the Son had come in person. His authority they feared as that of the lawful heir, and with malignity almost beyond belief, they determined to kill him, that they might perpetuate their unworthy possession of the vineyard, and thenceforward hold it as their own. Jesus carried the story without break from the criminal past to the yet more tragic and awful future, then but 3 days distant, and calmly related in prophetic imagery, as though already fulfilled, how those evil

0: evil men cast the well-beloved son out of the vineyard and slew him. Unable to evade the searching question as to what the Lord of the vineyard would naturally and righteously do to the wicked husbandman, the Jewish rulers gave the only pertinent answer possible, that he would surely destroy those wretched sinners and let out his vineyard to tenants who were more honest and worthy. Suddenly changing the figure, Jesus saith unto them, Did ye never read in the Scriptures, The stone which the builders rejected, the same is become the head of the corner? This is the Lord's doing, and it is marvelous in our eyes. Therefore I say unto you, the kingdom of God shall be taken from you, and given to a nation bringing forth the fruits thereof. And whosoever shall fall on this stone shall be broken, but on whomsoever it shall fall, it will grind him to powder. There could be no misapprehension as to the Lord's meaning. The rejected stone, which was eventually to have chief place, the head of the corner, in the edifice of salvation, was himself, the Messiah. To some, that stone would be a cause of stumbling. Woe unto them, for thereby would they be broken, and only through repentance and works of righteousness could they, even in part, recover. But upon others, those who would persist in their opposition, the stone would fall in judgment. And woe, woe to them, for beneath it they would be destroyed as though ground to powder. From them, the leaders, and from the people who followed their unholy precepts and foul example, the kingdom of God was about to be taken, and would in time be given to the Gentiles, who, the Lord affirmed, would prove more worthy than Israel had been. We gather from Luke's account that in contemplation of this awful penalty, they, whether priestly rulers or common people we are not told, exclaimed in despair, God forbid! As the chief priests and Pharisees realized the completeness of their discomfiture and the extent of the humiliation to which they had been subjected in the eyes of the people, they were incensed beyond measure and even attempted to lay hold on Jesus there in the temple. But the sympathies of the multitudes were so unmistakably in his favor that the angry ecclesiastes desisted. The people in general, while not prepared to openly proclaim him as the Christ, knew that he was a prophet of God, and their dread of official displeasure and possible penalty did not deter them from friendly demonstrations. Jesus resumed his teaching by relating the parable of the royal marriage feast. And Jesus answered and spake unto them again by parables, and said, The kingdom of heaven is like unto a certain king, which made a marriage for his son, and sent forth his servants to call them that were bidden to the wedding, and they would not come. Again he sent forth other servants, saying, Tell them which are bidden, Behold, I have prepared my dinner, my oxen and my fatlings are killed, and all things are ready, come unto the marriage. But they made light of it, and went their ways, one to his farm, another to his merchandise. And the remnant took his servants, and entreated them spitefully, and slew them. But when the king heard thereof, he was wroth, and he sent forth his armies, and destroyed those murderers, and burned up their city. Then saith he to his servants, The wedding is ready, but they which were bidden were not worthy. Go ye therefore into the highways, and as many as ye shall find, bid to the marriage. So those servants went out into the highways, and gathered together all as many as they found, both bad and good. And the wedding was furnished with guests. The invitation of a king to his subjects is equivalent to a command. The marriage feast was no surprise event, for the selected guests had been bidden long aforetime, and, in accordance with Oriental custom, were notified again on the opening day of the festivities, which, according to Hebrew customs, would be understood as extending over a period of 7 or 14 days. In this case of a marriage in the royal family, the greater duration would be assumed. Many of the bidden guests refused to come when formally summoned, and of the tolerant king's later and more pressing message, they made light and went their ways, while the most wicked turned upon the servants who brought the royal summons, mistreated them cruelly, and some of them they killed. It is plainly evident that the refusal to attend the king's feast was a deliberate rebellion against the royal authority, and a personal indignity against both the reigning sovereign and his son. It was as much a duty as an honor for loyal subjects to attend the marriage festival of the prince, whom we cannot err in regarding as the lawful heir to the throne, and, therefore, the one who might someday reign over them. The turning away by one man to his farm and by another to his merchandise is, in part, an evidence of their engrossment in material pursuits, to the utter disregard of their sovereign's will. But it signifies further an effort to deaden their troubled consciences by some absorbing occupation, and possibly also a premeditated demonstration of the fact that they place their personal affairs above the call of their king. The monarch executed a terrible retribution upon his rebellious subjects. If the parable was intended to be an allegorical presentation of actual events, it passes at this point from the story of the past to that of the future. For the destruction of Jerusalem postdates by several decades the death of Christ. Finding the guests, who had some claim on the royal invitation, to be utterly unworthy, the king sent out his servants again, and these gathered in from the highways and crossroads, from the byways and the lanes, all they could find, irrespective of rank or station, whether rich or poor, good or bad, and the wedding was furnished with guests. The great feast by which the messianic reign was to be ushered in was a favorite theme of jubilant exposition in both synagogue and school. An exultation ran high in the rabbinical dictum that none but the children of Abraham would be among the blessed partakers. The king in the parable is God. The son whose marriage was the occasion of the feast is Jesus, the Son of God. The guests who were bidden early, yet who refused to come when the feast was ready, are the covenant people who rejected their Lord, the Christ. The later guests, who were brought in from the streets and the roads, are the Gentile nations, to whom the gospel has been carried since its rejection by the Jews. The marriage feast is symbolical of the glorious consummation of the Messiah's mission. All students of the subject must have noted the points of resemblance by which this parable is related to that of the Great Supper. Fewer, perhaps, have considered the differences between the two. The earlier story was told in the house of one of the chief Pharisees, probably in some town in Perea. The later one was related within the temple, after Pharisaic opposition to Christ had reached its height. The first is of simpler plot and of gentler climax. The neglect of the invited guests in the first story was accompanied by excuses in which some approach to polite apology appears. The refusal of those bidden in the second parable was markedly offensive and was coupled with outrageous abuse and murder. The host, in one instance, was a wealthy though private citizen. In the other, the giver of the feast was a king. In the first, the occasion was one of ordinary, though abundant, entertainment. In the second, the determining time was that of the appointed marriage of the royal heir. Retribution in the first instance was limited to exclusion from the banquet. In the latter, the individual punishment was death, which was followed by the punitive example of the city's destruction. Our account of the royal marriage feast is not yet complete. The story already considered is supplemented by the following. And when the king came in to see the guests, he saw there a man which had not on a wedding garment. He saith unto him, Friend, how camest thou in hither, not having a wedding garment? And he was speechless. Then said the king to the servant, Bind him hand and foot, and take him away, and cast him into outer darkness. There shall be weeping and gnashing of teeth. For many are called, but few are chosen. The lessons embodied in this section of the parable may be advantageously considered apart from those of the first division. As was befitting his dignity, the king came into the banquet hall after the guests had taken their places in orderly array. His immediate detection of one who was without the prescribed garment implies a personal scrutiny of the guests. One may be led to inquire how, under the circumstances of hurried summoning, the several guests could have suitably attired themselves for the feast. The unity of the narrative requires that some provision had been made whereby each one who properly applied was given the garment prescribed by the king's command and in keeping with the established custom at court. That the unrobed guest was guilty of neglect, intentional disrespect, or some more grievous offense is plain from the context. The king, at first, was graciously considerate, inquiring only as to how the man had entered without a wedding garment. Had the guest been able to explain his exceptional appearance, or had he any reasonable excuse to offer, he surely would have spoken, but we are told that he remained speechless. The king's summons had been freely extended to all whom his servants had found, but each of them had to enter the royal palace by the door, and before reaching the banquet room, in which the king would appear in person, each would be properly attired. But the deficient one, by some means, had entered by another way, and not having passed the attendant sentinels at the portal, he was an intruder, of a kind with the man to whom the Lord had before referred as a thief and a robber, because, not entering by the door, he had climbed up some other way. The king gave a command, and the ministers bound the offender and cast him forth from the palace into outer darkness, where the anguish of remorse caused weeping and gnashing of teeth. As summary and epilogue of the three great parables constituting this series, the Lord spake these words of solemn import: "For many are called, but few are chosen." Each of the parables has its own wealth of wisdom, and the three are as one in declaring the great truth that even the children of the covenant will be rejected except they make good their title by godly works, while to the heathen and the sinners the portals of heaven shall open, if by repentance and compliance with the laws and ordinances of the gospel they shall merit salvation. The story of the royal marriage feast was the last of our Lord's parables delivered publicly to a mixed audience. Two others were spoken to the apostles as they sat in solemn converse with the Lord on the Mount of Olives after the public ministry of Christ had been brought to a close.
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2: I'm Sharon Eubank. Today we'll be discussing the history of the Church's welfare program and the Relief Society's role in the history. Joining me in the studio today is Sister Julie B. Beck, the General Relief Society President of the Church. She's also a member of the General Welfare Committee of the Church. And also with us is Elder Glenn L. Rudd, who has served as a general authority and worked in welfare for more than 65 years. He was the manager of Welfare Square for more than 25 years and served on the General Welfare Committee. In 1992, Elder Rudd was commissioned by the First Presidency to write a history of the church welfare system, which is titled Pure Religion, The Story of Church Welfare Since 1930. Elder Rudd is 92 years old, and he still has an office in the welfare department, and he works every day working on additional histories for the welfare program. Thank you both for joining us. This is a historic and a happy day.
3: Thank you so much. This is a highlight of my life to be able to be here with Elder Rudd.
4: Well, thank you. I'm honored. I feel wonderful to be here with you two sisters.
2: This is a historic day, I think, in the studio. This is a great thing.
4: Thank you.
2: Elder Rudd, I wanted to ask you, you have worked in welfare for more than 65 years. The whole history of it is your lifetime, lots of it. And if you were going to tell your daughters and your granddaughters and your great-granddaughters about what's the role of Relief Society in helping care for the poor and the needy, what would you tell them?
4: Well, I have a lot of granddaughters, and I've got some great-granddaughters that are now getting up to the age of them. I think they've all been taught properly because of their mothers. I've always loved Relief Society. I can't visualize the church taking care of the poor and the needy or helping people with any kind of service without the Relief Society. But I just want you to know that for some reason or other, I've always been grateful for Relief Society. Maybe I'll tell you one little story. As a young boy, 12 years of age, I was wide awake, and I was always interested in what was going on. I watched my bishop. He was an old, fine man, a German man. English wasn't very good, but he was a great bishop. He served about 12 years. And Sister Richens was our Relief Society president, and she served 12 years. When there was a program, when there was anything that had to be done in our ward, and it was a big ward of 1,000 people, and the bishop had his hands full with people, old people, and rather poor people in the sense of not having much money. They were good people. But I watched Sister Richens and the bishop, and I was fascinated, and I've never forgotten. And back in the 1930s and into the 30s, and I was fascinated with what a great Relief Society president can do. Now, in my ward, when the ward was 100 years old, it's one of the original wards. Brigham Young started 19 wards when they first came into the valley. It still exists. When my ward was 100 years old, I became the bishop. I was in there 10 long years, and it was a great experience because I was doing what that old German bishop, I'd watched him do. And I had a great Relief Society president. I had two of them, one for 5 years, and I thought, nowhere in the world would you get a better one. And then they moved, and she had to move, and another one came. And it came by pure inspiration. And I called a young lady, just the same age as I, she wasn't even 30 years of age. She served the next 5 years. It was absolutely wonderful. She'd been deserted by an unfaithful husband, and her little boy, and they were in desperate need themselves. But my goodness, what a great, great Relief Society president she was. And she's still alive, 80, she's close to 90 now, but I've never forgotten her nor the work they did. But just repeating it, to me, the bishop and the Relief Society president was the backbone of the ward. And I really believe that.
3: Well, Elder Rudd, when I was first called to be the General Relief Society president, I received an assignment to serve on the General Welfare Committee and the Executive Committee of Welfare for the Church, and I didn't have any idea what that meant. I'd been in Relief Society presidencies in the stake and ward level, but that was a little terrifying to be assigned when you find out that you're serving with the presiding bishopric, with the first presidency and the 12, and making welfare decisions. So I started to learn about the welfare program and the welfare department of the church, and had a lot of good instruction from the managing director and the people who took care of the storehouse and the desert industries and lots of the parts and pieces of the welfare system that we have. It was beautiful and I loved it, but I didn't have the spirit of it in my heart. Then one day I came to you and I said, would you teach me about welfare? And I have to credit Brother Rudd with giving me the real testimony of welfare in the church and being my trainer in what that meant, teaching me the principles. I'll tell you why I value that so much, because of the people who trained Elder Rudd. Maybe you could tell us some of the people who taught you about the spirit of this.
4: Well, I'm happy to hear you say that. I hope I taught you the right things.
3: You were the best. You were the source.
4: Well, let me just say, I was born into a family that was a good family. My father wasn't active in the church. He was very, very hard of hearing, and he was not an active man, but he loved the church, and he did a lot for the church. But my mother taught me a lot about helping people, and I happened to grow up during the Depression, where I had the privilege of seeing poor people. I mean, people destitute, hungry people. And I think that all I learned through watching during the depths of the Depression in 1930, 31, 32. It was wonderful as a young boy to learn that there were other kind of people in the world. Now, all my friends were families that didn't have anything. We were fortunate. My father had a good business. I was the lucky boy. I learned to share everything with them, but I never thought about it. When I was 9 years old, a man by the name of Harold B. Lee came to see my mother. And I remember he came in the front room of our home, and being a nosy kid, I stood around to listen. And I remember him standing in the front room by the piano talking to my mother, and he was then in the presidency of the Pioneer Stake. And a year or so later, he was the stake president. It was wonderful to just look at that great big man, the big broad shoulders and his dark hair. And I was fascinated. I did not realize the magnetism of that man on me. But he and I became friends. And all the time I was a deacon, a teacher, a priest, and a young elder, he was my stake president. And I never missed a priesthood meeting. In fact, I never missed any meetings. Particularly a stake priesthood meeting, because I had a chance to go hear the stake presidency and Brother Lee and his counselors. Now, it's in that area of time that there was so much poverty and idleness. And Brother Lee and the brethren prayed hard to do something. They had hundreds of men. Brother Lee said he had 7,500 people in his stake, and half of them were unemployed, at least 50%. And he says sometimes 60% of the people had no income. And it was necessary for the priesthood to do something. It took the priesthood to solve the problems of unemployment and so forth. And as a result of what Brother Lee and his counselors did, they got involved in a program of their own to solve the problems. And after 4 years of having a little storehouse and everything theirself, of organizing themselves, then President Grant turned it over to them, and they gave Brother Lee the assignment to make it a church-wide program. And he was told, don't change it much. Just do what you've been doing for 4 years. And the first presence, he'd go down to where Brother Lee started the program, they go down visiting, trying to find out if there was a way to have a general welfare program for the whole church. So Brother Lee, I guess, is the first one that became a teacher. I knew him as a boy. He knew me, went out of his way. I went on my mission, and he married us and took care of us. And my oldest son is named Lee. And Brother Lee never, ever left me alone from the time we were then till the day he died. I traveled with him many, many times, and I had a little business. And he was happy that I had my own business, but he didn't want me to stay there. And after I'd struggled in a business for a while, he made the big change and said, you quit doing what you're doing. You're the new manager of Welfare Square. And he said, this is the big job in the church. You work for me, and I'll help you. You go run Welfare Square and change it. It was run down. It was the first Welfare Square, and it was all built out of old material, needs painting and cleaning up. It wasn't a place to take people to show much. I got the assignment to tear it down and to rebuild it, which was the next thing, which I did in the next few years. But I had Brother Lee all the time, and I had him till I could get to him. And he'd call me all the time. He began to want to take me with him, and he came one day to my home, and he said to my wife, can we borrow your husband for a little while? She said, yeah, you can borrow him. It lasted 35 years. he sent me out teaching the welfare program. I was able to teach the welfare program because I was heavily involved in the work I was doing at Welfare Square. So anyway, that's how. And then along came Brother Moyle, and he was a magnificent individual with great heart, a rather well-to-do man, but a man who did love to help people. And when I realized he was very wealthy, I also realized that he was complete control of his wealth. His wealth didn't mean anything. In fact, when he died, I don't think Brother Moyle had much left. Didn't have an expense account. The first time he took me on a trip, I asked him about it, because they had given me, so if I ate meals, I could charge him while we were traveling. He said to me, I don't know what an expense account is. I don't charge the church anything. I just travel and go. And he did that for all the years he was in the 12. Brother Romney came along, and he was a harder man to understand, but he was a great, great soul. And along the course, it was Brother Lee, Brother Moyle, Brother Ryan. But the interesting thing is, because of Brother Lee, I got to meet President Clark on several occasions. President Clark fell in love with Welfare Square and what we were doing. And we really built a great Welfare Square, and it lasted for 40 years. Then we tore it all down again, and now the third Welfare Square we built in the 1990s. But what I did, what I had the part of doing, along with great stake presidents, I was actually a paid employee, but the stake presidents ran it. And the stake presidents were the regional leaders. They were the one that okayed everything. So I did have some good leaders. I went to the university for a while and had some pretty good professors, but when I stop and think of President Clark and President McKay, too, and of course, President Grant, I got to meet President Grant on many occasions, and what a great man he was, but then the other men became my professors, and they became my leaders, and traveling with them, traveling all over the church, week after week after week, conferences, different ones, I was being taught all the time. But the nice thing was that I knew pretty well about welfare. And they taught me more, but they kept asking me questions. Some of those brethren hadn't had a lot of welfare experience. Brother Lee had. But it was marvelous to help people. Now, there's three or four of the 12 that say I taught them the welfare program. I don't know if I did, but they all came to spend time when they first were called in, and I've been grateful for that. And so when Sister Beck says I helped teach her, that's a great honor to me. It makes me feel good.
3: If you just pause and think now about that story and that catalog of teaching that went into Elder Rudd, and to be a new General Relief Society president and to have multiple opportunities to sit with Elder Rudd and have him teach not just the principles of welfare, but the spirit of welfare and where it came from. That means something to me. That ties it back to great priesthood leaders in the church and anchors me in those teachings in a way that it wouldn't be there without that understanding.
4: You know, the thing I believe, the Lord blessed me. As a boy, I saw the spiritual side of what the brethren were trying to do. I was in the first storehouse. I was on the first welfare farm. I was in it as a boy before it became church-wide from 30 to 36 in that area. But I saw what was happening to people. I got to go back to Sister Richens and Bishop Rashawn. The welfare program, they used it extensively, what they had. And it was marvelous to realize that lives were being changed spiritually. The welfare program is, we talk about peas and beans and corn and all these things, but the real backbone of what we do is when we change people. Now, Brother Lee gave a marvelous talk to the Relief Society in a General Relief Society meeting in the Tabernacle, where he talked about this great program that the Lord established, where he put the delicate work, he didn't give it to professionals, he gave it to Relief Society women and bishops. And he talked about mothers who had raised children, they were schooled. And he said, because next to the Master himself, there are none in his church who have more lovely touch, more complete understanding of the hearts and the lives of individuals than Relief Society women. Now, that's old talk, 1946, when the welfare program was only 10 years old. But
3: that's still true, though, isn't it?
4: It is true. It's a great statement. It really is.
3: You told me once that that the poor would always be with us, and those who had needs would be with us. And you said that the Lord he places them there to sanctify a bishop and a Relief Society president. Would you like to talk about that?
4: Well, yeah. Actually, it's exactly true. The people we bless as bishops bless us. A bishop changes during the time he's a bishop. He can't help many people before the people begin to get into it. You know, he ought to love them all, but we're not all born that way. Sometimes people have to learn. Sometimes a bishop's been given a lot of hard instructions. He's a little bit tough, and he doesn't really have the feeling, but it comes if he wants it to come. And the same with the Relief Society president. And I say this in kindness. I think the sisters need the training almost more than the men do, because they're struggling with their own problems and running their own family and sometimes they see us, see a bishop helping people, and they sometimes compare their own lives with the people. They have to get lost. And when they get lost in taking care of the needy, now it was Savior that said we would always have the poor, and we always will have. But the poor keep changing. And let me stop and say there's a big difference between being poor and needy. The scriptures talk about the poor and the needy, but they're different people. A poor person has poor ways. A poor person has a poor way of spending what little money they have. A poor person isn't schooled in running their family. They're not schooled in finances and these other things. Poor people are always in trouble. Everybody, at one time or another, is a needy person. That's all a man needs sometimes is a job, and you've solved his problem. A needy person, we've all been needy at times. Everybody has certain needs, and these needs have to be handled. But everybody has a hunger. Every mother in the Relief Society, every Relief Society mother has those same hungers. Every wife wants to be loved. Every wife wants to be understood and appreciated. And when people are taught that the greatest hungers in life is not food and clothing, people can get by. They don't get by very long without us helping them. But you do need to feed the hungers of the people, and that's why the Lord established the Relief Society. And right off the beginning, the prophet gave us that. He told us why we had a Relief Society. They were to take care of the people. They were to go do that. So I honestly believe with all my heart that the Lord watches over Relief Society women all the time. And one thing about it, they never run out of work. I've never known a Relief Society president that didn't have more work to do. But the work is what we call service. Service is the great thing in the world, really is. Now, let me just stop a minute, go back and say, well, as a bishop, I want to tell you about this second Relief Society president. We were helping a lot of people. We had a ward with between 84 and 85, 86 widows all the time, old people. The ward was full of old people. We had over 1,200 people, sometimes up to 1,300 people. We had lots of old people, lots of really financially poor people. But they weren't all poor. They were needy people. And the interesting thing was that there is a way to bless a poor person. You have to teach him a lot of things. Poor person, you have to teach them all how to handle how to do their things. But the needy, all you have to do is love them and then help whatever their need is. And as we were helping 30, 40, 50 families every single week, my Relief Society president was in the home of 50 families every week. That means she went out every single day. Fortunately, she was able to do this. And she needed a little help herself to begin with, but that got solved. But she came to me one day, we were signing bishop's orders that she'd make out. And I said to her one day, I said, Marie, we've helped those people for three or four or five weeks. And they're not doing anything. They don't seem to respond. They won't come out to church. And I said, maybe we've helped them long enough. And anyway, I finally said to her, maybe we ought to quit helping them. And then the next week, when she came with the orders, there was her order. And I said, Marie, I thought we decided we weren't going to help them. And she said, Bishop, we didn't decide that. You did. But I didn't agree with you. And I've written an order, and I want you to sign it. And, you know, I wish every Relief Society president could have, she wasn't afraid of me. But she was a courageous woman who let me know that she knew what she was doing. Incidentally, a couple of weeks later, a great thing happened with that particular family, and we got them active in the church. But we were in the business of blessing people's lives.
2: That's an interesting point that you've just made, because I'm thinking about Sister Beck, and at a general level, you are with the presiding bishopric in that council, but that's a pattern that's reflected in every single ward, relief societies and bishops counseling together over the needs of the poor and the needy. And here's a good example of a relief society president who gave some good counsel, even though, you know, there was a difference of opinion. And I wonder how you feel about counseling and what relief society presidents and bishops do together.
3: I think the model for this is in the scriptures. The genesis of it is in Luke chapter 10, where the Savior had already called his apostles and they were out fulfilling their commission, and then he called the 70 and he told them that they'd be able to teach and cast out devils and perform miracles, and he sent them and they came back with a great report about that. Then right after, he has this wonderful story of the Good Samaritan, which begins with the question of what shall I do to inherit eternal life? Yeah. And he gives this wonderful parable about someone who was in need and someone else who came and took care of short-term needs, the immediate things that need to be taken care of, and then set him up for a long-term independence and care. That's the principle of that story. And right after that, and I don't think it's an accident, we have the story of Mary and Martha, which I think is one of the most misunderstood stories in scriptures. That was the Savior saying to Martha, you're doing a good thing. She had invited him into her home. Isn't that what we're told to do? She was serving. Isn't that what we're told to do? So he wasn't saying those are bad things, but he said there's something more. There's something more that you can be part of. And this, to me, was the beginning of the Master counseling with these women, saying you can be my disciples and help perform a great work and learn to do things in my name, and you are authorized to do that. We see, if we follow the story of Mary and Martha, that they both were instrumental disciples in his life, and they bore testimony of him and his work, and they understood that principle of caring for those who have needs. So that the counseling together has to take place, it didn't just happen in Bible times. That has to continue in that same way today, or the Lord's needy and the poor won't be taken care of.
4: Absolutely true. You mentioned the Good Samaritan story. You know, that's a magnificent story. Now, I take a little different view than a lot of people. I think the Savior gave that just for us in our day. See, what happened when the Good Samaritan came, the rabbi and the other man had no compassion. And if you don't, if a Relief Society president or bishop doesn't have a compassion or a feeling, a spiritual feeling, they're not going to help anybody. So those two went on their way. But then along came a Samaritan, and he belonged to a different group of people, really. He went down and did 8 distinct things, which any Latter-day Saint bishop can do. First thing, he had compassion, then he went to them. Then he bound up their wounds, and then he gave him a drink, and he took care of him, and he put him on his horse, he furnished transportation and took him to a place and put him in a place to sleep and paid for it and said, I'll come back and pay. But what he did, every Latter-day Saint bishop can do. And I think that story is the backbone of what we're supposed to be doing, bishops and Relief Society presidents. I'm glad you mentioned that.
3: Well, I think you mentioned about the poor, and what they need is to be taught. And Relief Society has the leading role in the teaching. I think it's underutilized, and we don't value the importance of the teaching that has to go on every day, week by week, by the Relief Society to help people so they won't become poor, and help those who are poor become better and stronger. If they don't have take on that responsibility to teach, who will do it? Who's going to carry that load to help them know how to live the gospel in their homes?
4: Well, that's a good question. Let me go back now to say something. it's hard to conceive of the church without Relief Society. I mean, we just wouldn't be a complete church. And so we're happy to have that. There was a time when there wasn't any Relief Society here in the Salt Lake Valley. They came across the plains, and for the next 10, 12, 3 years, 15 years, they struggled. And then about 1866, Brigham Young and the Brethren organized Relief Society, had the organized a Relief Society in every single branch or ward in the church. And I've been reading some history, and I'm interested that from then on, the church moved like it had never moved before, and we were really well organized. So the Relief Societies were organized so we could have a president who the Lord could teach and bless. And all over the church now, hundreds, even thousands of marvelous sisters who are constantly in touch with the Lord, and the Lord is teaching them. And as a result of the leadership, leadership's the greatest thing in the church. It is in the mission work and everywhere, everything we do. But when you have a good Relief Society president, one who, when I say good, they're all good, but they're all learning. And when you get one who really understands what their challenge is, not what their work is, but what their challenge is, then they do some marvelous things. And they do some hard things, but they change the world. And like I go back to when I was a boy, I thought there was the Bishop of Relief Society. Then I went on a mission, and the mission president sent me out among the Maori people in a branch of about 300 people, and I didn't see any men. They were all out shearing sheep, and the women were all home alone, struggling with a bunch of kids. And I all of a sudden realized that the backbone of this branch I was working in, the whole was run by the Relief Society's president. She was really running the president. The branch president was out shearing sheep. They were gone for 4 or 5 months, and then they came home. And it was interesting that when they left food for their families, their wives and children, but they didn't get paid anything till the work was done. They had come home close to Christmas time, they were through shearing. When they came home, they had all their money, but the women had been using up their what they had. And it was wonderful because I remember as a boy saying to one of them, she said something about food. She said, I've only got 3 cans of food left. And I said, what are you going to do when they're gone? She said, well, some of the other sisters have 4 cans and 5 cans, and we've all got 1 or 2. We're all going to run out on the same day. She said, here, everybody knows everybody, and we're all going to be in the same problem at the same time. But by then, the men will be home, and we'll go out and buy up all the food again and start all over again. And, you know, they began to teach this boy from downtown Salt Lake. Well, all of a sudden, my life began to change with what those Maori people would teach me about loving one another and taking care of one another. I'd only been there a week or 7, 8 days when I was rushed over to a home because there was a lady having a baby, and they said the baby's, she's hurt herself and the baby's premature. And they took me into the bedroom, and I was standing right behind the midwife, who was also the Relief Society president. And she took this tiny, tiny infant and turned around and handed it to me. I'd never seen a baby before. And she says, now name it and bless it quick. And my companion, I said, why do we need to hurry? He said, well, it's going to die quick. And I said, well, let's get it to the hospital. We were only a few miles away from a hospital. But they said, no, there's no use. Little baby's too young, too little. Well, I argued like everything. I finally got him into a car and went to the hospital. The baby lived 12 hours. But I'll never forget a Relief Society president. She was delivering most of the children. Rarely did they go to a hospital. Rarely did they have doctors. The priest did give blessings, and the people had faith. And I began to see things happening as a young missionary that I'd never dreamed of right downtown Salt Lake, where I'd been born and raised. And I've always been grateful for that experience. And fortunately, I've been able to go back to that country, New Zealand, time and time again, with one job after another. I love the people, because the people taught me what genuine love is. The word charity and love, I've had a hard time knowing the difference between charity and love, but there is some difference. But charity, it just doesn't fail. That's your motto. That's what it ought to be. Brother Lee said a strange thing. He said, charity is a hungry man who has a bone, and he gives it to the dog when the dog's just as hungry as he is. He's willing to share a bone with a dog even when the dog's as hungry as he is. But there, charity takes a lot. Charity takes real, deep, honest love. But charity is with us, and it's just great. Now, let me say, we've changed the welfare program. After the first 40 years, we were building projects and building storehouses and doing a lot of things. And then we changed, and we don't have all the projects. We don't need them all now. We do bigger and better. We learned a lot of things. We don't have all the physical facilities we used to have. We still have employment offices and the social service work and so on. But the welfare work that we do today, we used to send from my stake, when I was in the stake presidency, every Saturday we sent 20 men down on Utah Lake to work on a welfare farm. They had to drive an hour to get there, 4 to 45 minutes an hour to get there, and then they worked. One day that all changed, and we didn't have a welfare farm anymore. And they said, what do we do? There's no welfare program. What we didn't teach, where we made a mistake, is there is a welfare program. And the welfare program starts in our own home and in our own ward and in our own stake. And there are hundreds of welfare projects that need to be done. There are old people who can't clean their yards. There are old people who can't repair their fences. There are old people who need a paint job. There are in their homes. There are poor people who don't have the money to do things. And I used to take, when I was in the state, I'd take Bishop around his ward. I said, I want to see what your ward looks like. He said, well, you've been in the building. I'm not talking about the building. I want to know what your people, who lives there? Well, they're old people. And I said, well, why is there a yard like it is? He said, I don't know. I said, you know, that yard ought to be cleaned. What a great project for a group of young women in the church, in the young women's program, or for a group of priests, or the elders' quorum. We'd go from house to house, and I'd put, what, that garage, who's that belongs? Well, they're old. The garage, look, I said, it ought to be painted. And I didn't tell him what to do, but I just said, you know, if I was a bishop, I'd help get it painted. Before we got through going around the ward, he had about 50 or 60 projects. They were all home right there. We didn't have to travel. Now, when we take care of the widows and the single women and the members that are, and even the non-members, and we do special things in our own ward, in our own branch, when we've taken care of those people, then we've done real great welfare work. We don't have to travel. We don't have to have all the facilities. And I think if people down in Tennessee or in Mongolia or down in Peru, you know, they have a welfare program. They have people that are poor people, and they have people that are needy people. And you don't have to have all the facilities that we're fortunate enough to have in some places. And so we need to realize that welfare work is still with us, always will be. And there is a way to shift gears and teach people to love one another and be kind to each other. I've been out to almost 900 stakes in the church, where I've met with the Relief Society presidents and the and the bishoprics to teach the welfare program. And for over a period of many, many years, I met the best people, the people who were doing the greatest work, really.
3: So what would you say to a Relief Society president who is inexperienced, and she's probably working with a bishop who's inexperienced, and they don't know how to talk together? Where does she start if she's got an idea of the needs in the ward and what's coming out of the homes? How would you advise one of your granddaughters to start?
4: She should first of all read the little booklet called Providing in the Lord's Way, which tells how we operate the welfare program, so she understands it. And she ought to understand some of the scriptures and so forth. But she can help a bishop more than anybody in the ward. But she has to figure out how to do it. Now, I maintain that if you want to know something, is all you have to do if you're living right is ask the Lord. She's going to have some tough problems, and she's going to worry. I wonder how I can tell the bishop. If she just go in and give it a try, the Lord will open the way up. He's never going to leave a Relief Society president with a problem that he's not willing to help. And the inspiration is absolutely marvelous in the church. You know, the Lord tells us things day in and day out. And one of the greatest things a person can do is learn how to pray and learn how to listen to the Lord. And I think a Relief Society president who might have the spirit, that might have the real spirit of welfare work, if the bishop hasn't quite got that far yet, I think she would be wrong if she didn't have the courage to really be very blunt and talk. Bishops can be taught. Not everybody understands just because they got a job.
3: It takes time.
4: You know, you see things he doesn't see. And I want you to be, as a Relief Society president, you don't judge that bishop, but you can recognize that he's not real anxious. He's not real anxious to get out and help people. So why don't you see if you can get him to go with you to a home? If you could get him into a home where you could point out where he would see a problem, he would begin to change. Now, if you have courage and you are willing to talk to the bishop without being afraid of him, just say to him, Bishop, there's four or five families that I wish you could come with me, or we go. Maybe he'd say, well, I'll just go see. Well, then say, go. She doesn't have to take her, but I think she has to help do some teaching. When a man's called to be a bishop, he's a bishop because he's called. They set him apart, and he lives at level one. He's a bishop because he's been made a bishop. After he learns his job, after he begins to study and pray and he begins to fall in love with the people, he moves from level one, he moves up to being a fairly competent bishop because he's now learned some things. And so he moves up from just being there because he's got a title. He's there because he belongs there. And after a while, he mellows and he begins to love everybody. And his personality is beginning to change. And his character is beginning to change because the spirit of his great calling is lifting him up as an individual. And he moves up to what I call the third level, which is the level of character, the level of real greatness. Now, some bishops never get past one. Level one, some get on two. I've seen some bishops who have become great bishops, but they stubbed their toe a little bit for a while. They didn't quite catch on because they're snowed under. And I guess that happens to Relief Society. I know it does. You get so many people to go to at once, but there's so much to do. But I tell you, we grow. One of the great purposes of the great purpose of the church is for us all to grow. It's for us to become better, more wonderful. And so the Lord gives us the opportunities.
3: I had this wonderful sister who was taking care of her mother, who was in her late 90s, and her mother said, "I'm too old to do anything."
4: Yeah.
3: And to contribute much. She used to make a lot of things for the humanitarian center. She says, "Now I can't do it." But her daughter said, can you crochet a little square for me?" It was about 8x8. And her mother said, "Yes, I can do that." So then when she had that done, she said, "Do another one." And then she did another. And then the daughter took all those squares and put it together and made a big blanket out of it. She said, "See, you can still do something. You just didn't know. You have to do a little bit at a time." And I thought that was a great principle.
4: Oh, it is.
3: That daughter helping her mother, understanding she still needed to contribute. She needed to feel valued and important in her life.

0: One day, the state president brought a lady by the name of Jean to Welfare Square. She said, this lady's had some emotional problems, and she can't hold a job, and she's having a hard time. Can you give her some work? And I said, certainly. So we put her in an office, and we taught her to do some things. 3 or 4 months passed, and she just had a change, because we were teaching her to do little jobs. And she came to me and said, you know, I think I'm feeling good enough to go get a job. So I did a strange thing. I said to her, okay, you go uptown to the Brigham Young Monument, and on the corner is a bank, Zions Bank, and they hire people all the time. And then go, next door to it is a furniture store. And then I named another, and then there was a little eating place, and I said, it's called Keeley's. They hire 8 waitresses. I said, all of it, I gave her about 10 places to go. So she went. And I didn't see her. She didn't come back. I called the bishop, and I said, what happened to Berdine? He said, well, she came home. She's upset. And I said, what happened? Bring her back. So he brought her back, and I got her in my office. I said, Berdine, did you go? She said, I went every place you told me. I said, what did they do when you went in? Well, I knocked on the door, and I knew they didn't need me, so I didn't go in. And that poor sister went all the way down that street over here on Main Street, and she never went in a single place until she got discouraged and went home. I immediately came alive. So we got her back, let her work another month or two, and then I said, now, Berdine, I think you can get a job. And so I sent a sister with her. And I said, this lady, I called her in, I said, now you take Berdine. Berdine's a wonderful woman. You introduce her. You take her into those places. Introduce her and say she needs to work, and she could be a good employee if you'll give her a chance. You go take her and take her by the hand and take her in. Do you know, she had a job within half of a day because I sent a lady with her to show her how to do it. And you know, that taught me a great lesson.
1: Well, that's a lot of what we do. I think that's why we have the organization of Relief
0: Society.
1: Well,
0: that's why you have all of it.
1: So that we have enough helpers to help with the little things we need.
0: I think that we're doing a great work. I know we are. But we need leadership, and we need to teach and train people. And we need to never quit teaching that the spiritual things of the world are the important things. The welfare program, as Brother Romney said, is the single most spiritual thing we do. And I challenged him on it because we were pals, and he convinced me. And I believe that. Spirituality, the building of spirituality, is the work of the Relief Society. It's the work of the priesthood. We need to know that. There's hundreds of stories, and over all these 70 years that I've been helping people in that, it's just great for me to remember what I remember. And I've written so much stuff.
1: I've read a lot of it. But I want you to know, Brother Red, that I count it as one of the great honors of my life that I know you, that I've been taught by you, and I continue to be taught by you. And some of it's through the words, and some of it's through the Spirit. And I think if I can get a little bit close to what you feel about Relief Society and what it was organized to do, I'll be a lot better president, and I'll provide the leadership that the Lord needs us to
0: and
1: provide.
0: And see, you're in that position. You go out and you teach people. And teach welfare. You know, I've said to you ladies before, I worry when the Relief Society women quit teaching welfare and maybe get worried on other things. But never forget that the Relief Society has the assignment to take care of the poor and the needy and those people who are struggling. That came from the Prophet Joseph back in Nauvoo when he started the Relief Society. That's their challenge. So thanks to you.
1: Thank you very, very much.
2: This has been such a good discussion, and as I've listened to you talk, and because my office is next door to you, I hear you talk about welfare almost every day. But the church is lucky to have your book, Pure Religion, where you have written down some of these early things, and I know you're continuing to work on histories for welfare, too. We thank you for being here today.
0: Well, there's 100 books in there. That one book's full, but there's plenty to keep learning. but there's, we need to

0: Each.
1: Sister Beck, as we close the program, would you mind sharing your testimony about Relief Society and how the work of Relief Society is expressed in welfare work?
2: The purposes of Relief Society, we know, are to increase faith and personal righteousness, strengthen families and homes, and seek out and help those who are in need. Now, those are all interconnected. You can't increase your faith and your righteousness if you're not seeking out those who are in need. It's just not possible. You can't sit home and massage your own faith if you're not helping other people. It's impossible to strengthen your own home and the homes of others if you're not seeking out and helping those who are in need. As you do that work, your faith increases, your righteousness increases, you become more like the Savior, you develop His qualities in your life. As you're helping other people, your own home is strengthened and the other homes are strengthened in the ward. So those purposes which prepare us for eternal life are interrelated. You can't pull them apart, really. But that's Relief Society work.
3: That is. That's right on target.
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3: Thank you so much. Been a great pleasure.
1: Thanks for listening.
4: It's important to remember all that God has done for us. 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
5: Come follow me. Jerem chapter 1, Mosiah chapter 3. As though the Savior had already come. Looking to the Lord's first coming. Jerem explained that the Nephites were taught the purpose of the law of Moses, to help them look forward unto the Messiah and believe in him to come as though he already was. Jerem chapter 1, verse 11. About 275 years later, King Benjamin gave the same message, to believe that Christ should come, as though he had already come among them. Mosiah chapter 3, verse 13. Believing in the Lord with certainty, the way they might if he had already come among them, would increase their faith to look to him for a remission of their sins. See 2 Nephi chapter 25, verses 24 through 27. The Nephite prophets taught that even though the Savior hadn't been born into mortality yet, his atonement could work in their lives. The Lord God has sent his holy prophets among all the children of men to declare these things to every kindred, nation, and tongue, that thereby whosoever should believe that Christ should come, the same might receive remission of their sins and rejoice with exceedingly great joy, even as though he had already come among them. Mosiah chapter 3, verse 13. Preparing for the Lord's second coming. Just as in Book of Mormon times, prophets still invite us to look forward unto the Messiah, Jerem chapter 1, verse 11, and prepare for his coming. We need to make both temporal and spiritual preparation for the events prophesied at the time of the second coming. One of your important responsibilities is to help prepare the world for the second coming of the Savior. What can we do to prepare now for that day? We can prepare ourselves as a people. We can gather the Lord's covenant people, and we can help redeem the promise of salvation made to the fathers, our ancestors. All of this must occur in some substantial measure before the Lord comes again. Discussion: how might it strengthen your faith and prepare you for Jesus Christ's return if you believed in Jesus Christ with the same fervor as though he were already here?
4: We now present President Boyd K. Packer speaking at the 183rd Annual General Conference of the Church of Jesus Christ of Latter-day Saints.
6: In 1992, having served 9 years as an assistant of the 12 and 22 years as a member of the Corps of the 12, I reached the age of 68. I felt impressed to start what I called an unfinished composition. The first part of that work goes like this. I had a thought the other night, a thought profound and deep. It came when I was too worn down, too tired to go to sleep. I'd had a very busy day and pondered on my fate. The thought was this. When I was young, I wasn't 68. I could walk without a limp. I had no shoulder pain. I could read a line through twice and quote it back again. I could work for endless hours and hardly stop to breathe and think that now I cannot do. I mastered none of these. If I could now turn back the years, if that were mine to choose, I would not barter age for youth. I'd have too much to lose. I'm quite content to move ahead, to yield my youth, however grand. The thing I'd lose if I went back is what I understand. 10 years later, I decided to add a few more lines to that poem. 10 years have flown to who knows where, and with them much of pain. A metal hip erased my limp. I walk quite straight again. Another plate holds neck wounds fast. A wonderful creation. It backed my polio away. I've joined the stiff-necked generation. The signs of aging can be seen. Those things will not get better. The only thing that grows in strength in me is my forgetter. You ask, do I remember you? Of course, you're much the same. Now don't go getting all upset if I can't recall your name. I would agree I've learned some things I did not want to know. But age has brought those precious truths that make the spirit grow. Of all the blessings that have come, the best thing in my life is the companionship and comfort I get from my dear wife. Our children all have married well with families of their own, with children and grandchildren. How soon they all have grown. I have not changed my mind one bit about regaining youth. We are meant to age, for with it comes the knowledge of the truth. You ask, what will the future bring? Just what will be my fate? I'll go along and not complain. Ask when I'm 88. And last year, I added these lines. And now you see I'm 88. The years have flown so fast. I walked, I limped, I held a cane. And now I ride at last. I take a nap now and again, but priesthood power remains. For all the physical things I lack, there are great spiritual gains. I have traveled the world 1,000,000 miles and another 1,000,000 too. And with the help of satellites, my journeys are not through. I now can say with all certainty that I know and love the Lord. I can testify with them of old as I preach His holy word. I know what He felt in Gethsemane. It's too much to comprehend. I know He did it all for us. We have no greater friend. I know that He will come anew with power and glory. I know I will see Him again at the end of my life story. I'll kneel before His wounded feet. I'll feel His spirit glow. My whispering, quivering voice will say, "Oh Lord, my God, I know." And I do know. The back windows of our home overlook a small flower garden and woods which border a small stream. On the wall of those, the house bordered on the garden, and it is thickly covered with English ivy. Most years, this ivy has been the nesting place for house finches. The nests in the vines are safe from foxes and raccoons and cats that are about. One day there was a great commotion in the ivy. Desperate cries of distress came as 8 or 10 finches from the surrounding woods came to join in this cry of alarm. I soon saw the source of the commotion. A snake had slid partway down out of the ivy and hung in front of the window just long enough for me to pull it out. The middle part of the snake's body had 2 bulges. clear evidence convicting it of taking two fledglings from the nest. Not in the 50 years we had lived in our home had we seen anything like that. It was a once-in-a-lifetime experience, or so we thought. A few days later, there was another commotion, this time in the vines covering our dog run. We heard the same cries of alarm, the gathering of the neighborhood finches. We knew what the predator was. A grandson climbed onto the run and pulled out another snake that was still holding on tightly to the mother bird it had caught in the nest and killed. I said to myself, what is going on? Is the Garden of Eden being invaded again? There came into my mind the warning spoken by the prophets. We will not always be safe from the adversary's influence, even within our own homes. We need to protect our nestlings. We live in a very dangerous world that threatens those things that are most spiritual. The family, the fundamental organization in time and eternity, is under attack from forces seen and unseen. The adversary is about. His objective is to cause injury. If he can weaken and destroy the family, he will have succeeded. The Latter-day Saints recognize the transcendent importance of the family and strive to live in such a way that the adversary cannot steal into our homes. We find safety and security for ourselves and our children in honoring the covenants we have made and living up to the ordinary acts of obedience required of the followers of Christ. Isaiah said, the work of the righteous shall be peace, and the effect of righteousness, quietness and assurance forever. That peace is also promised in the revelations in which the Lord declared, if you are prepared, ye need not fear. The consummate power of the priesthood has been given to protect the home and its inhabitants. The father has the authority and responsibility to teach his children and to bless and to provide for them the ordinances of the gospel and every other priesthood protection necessary. He is to demonstrate love and fidelity and honor to the mother so that their children can see that love. I have come to know that faith is a real power, not just an expression of belief. There are few things more powerful than the faithful prayers of a righteous mother. Teach yourself and teach your families about the gift of the Holy Ghost and the atonement of Christ. You will do no greater eternal work than within the walls of your own home. We know that we are spirit children of heavenly parents. There is on earth to receive our model bodies and to be tested. We who have mortal bodies have the power over the beings who do not. We are free to choose what we will and to pick and choose our acts. We are not free to choose the consequences. They come as they will come. Agency is defined in the scriptures as moral agency, which means that we can choose between good and evil. The adversary seeks to tempt us to misuse our moral agency. The scriptures teach us that every man may act in doctrine and principle pertaining to futurity according to the moral agency which I have given unto him, that every man be accountable for his own sins in the day of judgment. Alma taught that the Lord cannot look upon sin with the least degree of allowance. In order to understand this, we must separate the sin from the sinner. For example, when they brought before the Savior a woman taken in adultery, obviously guilty, he dismissed the case with five words: go and sin no more. That is the spirit of his ministry. Tolerance is a virtue, but like all virtues, when exaggerated, it transforms itself into vice. We need to be careful of the tolerance trap so we do not swallow it up and get swallowed up in it. The permissiveness afforded by the weakening of laws of the land to tolerate and legalize acts of immorality does not reduce the serious spiritual consequence that is the result of the violation of God's law of chastity. All are born with the light of Christ, a guiding influence which permits each person to recognize right from wrong. What we do with that light and how we respond to those promptings to live righteously is part of the test of mortality. For behold, the Spirit of Christ is given to every man that he may know good from evil. Wherefore, I show you the way to judge. For everything which inviteth to do good and to persuade to believe in Christ is sent forth by the power and gift of Christ. Wherefore, you may know with a perfect knowledge it is of God. Each of us must stay in condition to respond to inspiration and the promptings of the Holy Ghost. The Lord has a way of pouring pure intelligence into our minds to prompt us, to guide us, to teach us, and to warn us. Each son or daughter of God can know the things they need to know instantly. Learn to receive and act on inspiration and revelation. All that I have read and taught and learned, the one most precious and sacred truth that I have to offer is my special witness of Jesus Christ. He lives. I know he lives. I am his witness. And of him I can testify. He is our Savior, our Redeemer. Of this I am certain. Of this I bear witness. In the name of Jesus Christ, amen.
4: 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Bringing inspiration and uplifting messages, this is the Latter-day Saints Talk Channel, brought to you by The Church of Jesus Christ of Latter-day Saints. Music with a message, brought to you by The Church of Jesus Christ of Latter-day Saints.
0: One factor in salvation is personal revelation. Joseph Smith said, "No man can receive the Holy Ghost without receiving revelations. The Holy Ghost is a revelator." Latter-day Saints, having received the gift of the Holy Ghost by the laying on of hands, are entitled to personal inspiration in the small events of life, as well as when they are confronted with the giant Goliaths of life. If worthy, we are entitled to receive revelations for ourselves, parents for their children, and members of the church in their callings. David Osborne sings, "He Hears Me."

When the winds blow and the rains pour, they blow and pour on all. Those who have built their foundations on bedrock rather than sand survive the storms. There is a way to build on bedrock by developing a deep personal conversion to the gospel of Jesus Christ and knowing how to receive inspiration. We must know and know that we know. We must stand spiritually and temporally independent of all worldly creatures. This begins by understanding that God the Father is the Father of our spirits and that He loves us. That Jesus Christ is our Redeemer and Savior, and that the Holy Ghost can communicate with our minds and our hearts. This is how we receive inspiration. We need to learn how to recognize and apply these promptings. Jesse Clark Funk sings Inside.

Personal revelation comes as a testimony of truth and as guidance in spiritual and temporal matters. Latter-day Saints know that the promptings of the Spirit may be received upon all facets of life, including daily, ongoing decisions. Without seeking the inspiration of the Almighty God, how could anyone think of making an important decision, such as, who is to be my companion? What is my work to be? Where will I live? How will I live? Jenny Phillips sings, Stay.

We need to be acquainted with the promptings of the Holy Ghost. And we need to practice and apply gospel teachings until they become natural and automatic. These promptings become the foundation of our testimonies. Then our testimonies will keep us happy and safe in troubled times. Mindy Glenhill sings, "Small Enough."

We can learn how answers come through inspiration. They come as thoughts and feelings in our minds and hearts. Occasionally, answers may come as a burning in the bosom. Elijah taught that answers come as a still small voice. The Lord said, "And if it is right, I will cause that your bosom shall burn within you. Therefore, you shall feel that it is right." Catherine Nelson sings, "Stay."

Joseph Smith told us to watch for answers by paying attention to the thoughts and feelings that come into our minds. Over time, we will learn to recognize these as promptings. He said, "A person may profit by noticing the first intimation of the spirit of revelation. For instance, when you feel pure intelligence flowing into you, it may give you sudden strokes of ideas, so that by noticing it, you may find it fulfilled the same day or soon. Those things that were presented unto your minds by the Spirit of God will come to pass. And thus by learning the Spirit of God and understanding it, you may grow into the principle of revelation until you become perfect in Christ Jesus. Developing this capacity helps us gain testimonies and becomes the means for obtaining additional inspiration in the future." Sherry Call sings, "Still Small Voice."

Some guidelines and rules are necessary if one is to be the recipient of revelation and inspiration. They include, number one, to try honestly and sincerely to keep God's commandments. Two, to be spiritually attuned as a receiver of a divine message. Three, to ask God in humble, fervent prayer. And four, to seek answers with unwavering faith. Rob Honey of Enoch Train sings, "A Breeze Among the Branches."

0: is inspiration received? Enos stated, "While I was thus struggling in the spirit, behold, the voice of the Lord came into my mind." One does not necessarily hear an audible voice. The spirit of revelation comes by divine confirmation. "I will tell you in your mind and in your heart by the Holy Ghost, which shall come upon you and which shall dwell in your heart," says the Lord. The inner voice of the Spirit has the capacity to whisper through and pierce all things. The Scriptures teach, "It was not a voice of thunder, neither was it a voice of great tumultuous noise, but behold, it was a still voice of perfect mildness, as if it had been a whisper. And it did pierce even to the very soul."
1: Music with a Message, brought to you by The Church of Jesus Christ of Latter-day Saints.
2: Perfect love casteth out fear, from The Church of Jesus Christ of Latter-day Saints.
3: Receiving Revelation. Recent messages from the prophets, apostles, and other church leaders. See what church leaders have taught recently on social media about Revelation. President Russell M. Nelson has taught, "In coming days, it will not be possible to survive spiritually without the guiding, directing, comforting, and constant influence of the Holy Ghost. My beloved brothers and sisters, I plead with you to increase your spiritual capacity to receive revelation. Choose to do the spiritual work required to enjoy the gift of the Holy Ghost and hear the voice of the Spirit more frequently and more clearly. How can we do that? Prophets, apostles, and other church leaders have given many invitations and teachings in General Conference to help us learn to receive and act on revelation. They have also shared messages about this topic on social media, including the following. Revelation continues. I wish to share some of what I've learned about the prophet Joseph Smith. Joseph Smith's comparative youth overarched his prophetic ministry. He was 14 at the time of the first vision, 21 when he received the gold plates, and just 23 when he finished translating the Book of Mormon in less than 60 working days. Over half of the revelations in our Doctrine and Covenants were given through this prophet when he was 25 or younger. He was 26 when the first presidency was organized, and just over 33 when he escaped from imprisonment in Missouri and resumed leadership of the saints gathering in Nauvoo. He was only 38 and a half when he was murdered. The key to the uniqueness of Joseph Smith's message and the restoration is revelation. Revelation is the foundation of our church doctrine and governance. Joseph Smith declared, "The Church of Jesus Christ of Latter-day Saints was founded upon direct revelation as the true church of God has ever been." Teachings of Presidents of the Church, Joseph Smith, 2007, page 195. In our day, revelation continues to guide the church. Likewise, each of us can receive revelation for our own lives. May we each utilize the gift of personal revelation in our lives and truly seek to hear Him. President Dallin H. Oaks, Facebook, March 24, 2020. Know the roles of the Holy Ghost. When I think back to when I was a young adult, one of the things that comes to my mind is when I was a missionary in England. It was just after World War II, and the Church of Jesus Christ was getting reestablished there. I was responsible for being a leader in my mission, and I was only 20 years old. I admit that as missionaries, we were a little reckless at that age. One day, a man invited me to come to a debating society meeting and represent our church. I agreed to attend, but I had no idea what I was walking into. I found myself in the position of explaining the church to a large group of people and answering their questions. It was on that occasion that I had my first realization of the power of the Holy Ghost. I taught about the Holy Ghost and I'd read about it, but on this occasion, I experienced it. As questions were asked, I had the answer in my mind before they had finished asking the question. I had the ability to move through the scriptures in a way that I had never experienced before. It seemed to me that the pages were being turned by someone else as I defended the church. As I think back to that experience 73 years ago, I realize I learned something that has blessed me all these years. I came to know for myself that the Holy Ghost is in fact the Comforter, and that by and through God's power, He brings to our mind the words of the Lord. I hope you're having the same experience as a young adult. Stay anchored in your study of the scriptures and say your prayers every day. Start your day with a prayer and end your day with a prayer, and talk to the Lord as necessary throughout the day. Whatever your circumstances, I hope you will have the same experience I had with the Holy Ghost at your age. President M. Russell Ballard, Facebook, April 14th, 2021. Have still and quiet moments. Receiving revelation comes, at least in my case, when I have still and quiet moments. You cannot connect with heaven in a mass of clutter. You have to find those

when I get impressions. That's when I get a thought that I know is from heaven. I have great worry for my grandchildren and my great-grandchildren, in fact, all young people in the world today. I fear that they are being captured by social media, texting, emails, and other distractions. While technology can be a blessing in our lives, it can also be a distraction that places a barrier between us and our ability to hear the Lord's voice. I tell my grandchildren that they should set aside quiet time each day to think about their lives and ponder what the Lord wants them to do. I encourage you to do the same. President M. Russell Ballard, Facebook, August 9th, 2020. Commune with your Heavenly Father. At different times in the Savior's life, he took opportunities to be alone, to ponder and pray. I invite you to spend some time in the next few days to be alone in a quiet place to commune with your Heavenly Father. President M. Russell Ballard, Facebook, March 23rd, 2020. Have a teachable heart. Choose to be humble. Voluntarily seek the Lord and trust His guidance. We're more prepared to hear Him when we have a teachable heart. Elder Jeffrey R. Holland, Facebook, November 3rd, 2022. Make small and simple acts of realignment. Time of introspection is an opportunity for spiritual recalibration. It is a garden of reflection where we can walk with the Lord and be instructed, edified, and purified by the written and spirit-revealed word of our Heavenly Father. It is a sacred time when we remember our solemn covenants to follow the gentle Christ, when we assess our progress and align ourselves with the spiritual landmarks God has provided for His children. Think of it as your personal daily restoration. On our journey as pilgrims on the path of glory, we know how easy it is to fall away. But just as minor deviations can draw us out of the Savior's way, so too can small and simple acts of realignment assuredly lead us back. When darkness creeps into our lives, as it often does, our daily restoration opens our hearts to heavenly light, which illuminates our souls, chasing away shadows, fears, and doubts. Elder Dieter F. Uchtdorr, Facebook, March 11th, 2022. Look unto the Savior. As you seek inspiration to gain the wisdom you need in your lives, I invite you to look unto the Savior. One excellent way to come unto Christ is to read the Book of Mormon from beginning to end and identify the attributes and characteristics of Jesus Christ found therein. As you do this with real intent and sincerity of heart, you can come to hear His voice. You can come to know Him in a very remarkable way. Elder David A. Bednar, Facebook, September 12, 2021. Honor our covenants. As we honor our covenants and keep God's commandments, we are blessed to have the companionship of the Holy Ghost. We live in a season of the dispensation of the fullness of times when we have access to remarkable blessings, one of which is the constant companionship of the Holy Ghost. With all of the turmoil, with all of the commotion, each of us can be blessed to learn for ourselves the things that are of greatest worth and help us to establish the necessary spiritual priorities. I am so grateful for the Holy Ghost as a teacher, as the teacher, and how He helps each of us in so many ways. Elder David A. Bednar, Facebook, August 14th, 2021. Believe that He will respond in His way and time.
Communication from our Father in heaven comes in

0: different ways at different times. There's no one form of revelation or inspiration. God uses a great variety to reach us, whatever He feels is best, and it's all valid. We need to believe that He will respond in His way and time. When we're diligent in keeping His commandments and have the faith that He will respond, we can hear Him. Elder D. Todd Christofferson, Facebook, May 6, 2021. Be worthy to hear. Be worthy to hear the still small voice as it speaks to you and turns you toward the right. As you listen, as you are worthy and have the guidance of the Holy Ghost, it will keep you safe, guide you in the way you should go, and bring peace to your life. Elder Neil L. Anderson, July 20th, 2022. Ask Heavenly Father to guide you. In the coming months or years, you may have challenges. Maybe there are concerns about family members or financial problems. You will wonder what to do. I encourage you to go to your Heavenly Father in prayer. Always remember that you can speak to your Heavenly Father. Ask Him to guide you in the many decisions you have to make. As strong as your personal testimony is, it can grow and be stronger. I testify to you that Heavenly Father hears your prayers and will answer you. Sometimes, in the most unexpected moments, the revelation you need will come. Elder Neil L. Anderson, July 6, 2022. Listen to and heed promptings. One of the best parts of 2020 for me has been the opportunity to focus more on our Savior Jesus Christ and reflect on the ways that I hear Him. At a recent devotional, I invited young adults to submit comments about how they hear the voice of the Lord. I was astounded at the amount of comments we received back. Perhaps some of their responses will resonate with you as you consider how to hear Him in your life. I hear Him when I pray sincerely. His voice comes to me through pure and quiet thoughts. I feel the Spirit through clarity of mind, through thoughts suddenly falling into place when they had been confusing before. I hear Him through the beauty of nature and the power of uplifting music. I hear Him by the peace He speaks to my mind and the confidence He gives me when I pray for help. I hear Him as I interact with those around me, as I serve and receive service. I catch a glimpse of Him. I want to assure you that each of us can hear Him by listening to and heeding the promptings of the Holy Ghost. I have seen this countless times in my life. Elder Gary E. Stevenson, November 15th, 2020. Know how the Lord speaks to you. President Russell M. Nelson has repeatedly invited us to learn to hear the voice of the Lord. It is paramount for each of us to know how the Lord speaks to us uniquely and individually, whether it is through a rush of adrenaline, a warm feeling of comfort, or clear thoughts that just make sense. He will speak to you in a way that you will understand. Sister Amy A. Wright, January 3rd, 2023. Learn more from church leaders. You can study more about receiving and acting on revelation in the following: General Conference Talks on the Holy Ghost, Inspiration, and Revelation. Hear Him video series. Gospel topics, Holy Ghost, and Revelation. Read by Jane Wise.
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2: And so, yeah, my foundation was completely shattered. It was totally unexpected. My dad was my best friend. We were super close. In many ways, he was like a hero to me. So when my dad was arrested, to say it was a shock is an understatement. He had a relationship with a student. He was a high school teacher. He betrayed what he had always taught me and who I thought he was. I felt a lot of shame in the beginning, because it was all over the news, and I somehow felt like his actions were a reflection of me. It's really hard to put into words, honestly, the shame that you feel. I felt for a long time like I didn't want to keep going. I was just exhausted. I was mentally, emotionally, physically exhausted, and I didn't want to leave the house. I didn't want to do any of the things I was responsible for. That was hard. I didn't want to feel so heavy. I didn't want to keep going like that. I get a phone call, and it was my dad. And I was standing in my kid's toy room, and it was such a surreal experience to be on the phone with my dad, surrounded by toys. And this is the first time we've talked. He was talking to me from jail. It was really hard to reconcile the person I knew as my father and this person who had done this thing. When I chose to focus on the man I knew as my father, that was when I focused on what was I grateful for? What were the good things? What were the good moments? What were the good memories? I can get back this family vacation, and I can get back this performance that I was in that you came to. I can get back this time I sang with you in church, and I can get back this book that we talked about. I can get back all of the good and not focus on the bad, because that was miserable. Having the foundation of the gospel in my life growing up as a kid, I was taught to love. I was taught to forgive. I was taught about Christ's example, and none of the people that he took extra time for, that he cared for, that he loved, that he forgave, they weren't perfect. And so I knew what forgiveness was. I knew what it looked like. And I knew who should be forgiven, not the perfect people. The people that are forgiven are the people that are making big, giant mistakes. And little ones. I mean, he forgives all of us, which is so amazing. But if I didn't have a relationship with my Savior when this happened, my suffering would have been deeper and it would have been longer. Forgiving him doesn't mean that you're okay with his actions. It means that you're not going to dwell on his actions and focus on his actions and define him by this one action. It takes time to forgive. It wasn't instant. You know, it was a different process for each of us. I think that's the key word. It was a process. It took actual work to get to a place of forgiveness. It didn't just happen because time had passed. And that might happen for some people. For me, I didn't want to wait, hoping that someday I'd feel it, because it felt heavy. And so I worked at it. I worked really hard by calling him, by visiting him, by not completely severing that tie, praying a lot, by turning to my Savior, asking for strength, asking for comfort, asking to just get through the day sometimes. I would pray to see the good and to, you know, recognize what I was grateful for. And I think that's how forgiveness worked for me. It came because I was looking for it. It came because I was working for it.
3: We were best friends. We didn't let little things bother us because we didn't know how long we had together.
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3: This is Conversations, featuring discussions with members of The Church of Jesus Christ of Latter-day Saints with a unique perspective or an interesting story. Today's conversation is with Elder Craig C. Christensen of the First Quorum of 70. Elder Christensen was sustained to this position in 2008. The host for this conversation is Sherry Dew. Sherry is currently the president and CEO of Deseret Book Company and a former member of the Relief Society General Presidency of the Church.
4: Welcome. It is a privilege to welcome Elder Craig C. Christensen of the 70 to Conversations. For those not familiar with the Church of Jesus Christ of Latter-day Saints, the Quorum of 70 is one of the presiding councils of the Church. Elder Christensen, we are truly delighted to have a chance to visit with you today. We thank you for working this into your hectic schedule. Thank you so much.
5: I appreciate the opportunity. I really do. Thank you.
4: Now, let me set the stage a little bit with some background about Elder Christensen. Elder Christensen was sustained a member of the First Quorum of the 70 in April of 2008. Previously, since October 2002, he had served in the Second Quorum of the 70. At the time of his call as a general authority, he was serving as an Area 70 in the Utah South area. Among other current assignments, he is serving as an executive director in the priesthood department. Elder Christensen has had broad experience in the church and tremendous service in the church. He served as president of the Mexico City East Mission. He has served in a branch presidency in the Provo Missionary Training Center, as a full-time missionary in Chile as a young man, as a bishop, as a stake mission president, and in really a number of other church assignments throughout the course of his life. At the time of his call to full-time church service, Elder Christensen was a self-employed businessman in the retail, automotive, and real estate development industries. Prior to that, he worked as an executive with several privately owned companies and with an international accounting and consulting firm based in San Francisco. Born in Salt Lake City, so he is a Utah boy, we would say. Elder Christensen graduated from BYU with a bachelor's degree in accounting and from the University of Washington with an MBA. He married Deborah Jones on March 28, 1978, and they have four children and four grandchildren.
5: We do.
4: Marvelous. Now, Elder Christensen, that's a brief introduction, but at least it gives us just a little bit of a launch. Today, we want to talk about some of the projects you are currently overseeing here at church headquarters, including the launch of the new LDS.org website. But first, to put everything in context, let's talk for a few minutes about your background, about some of the experiences you've had along the way that have no doubt prepared you, paved the way, helped lead you to your current assignments. Maybe we could just dive kind of in the middle. Let's not start at the beginning. Let's dive into the middle, and we'll say you prepared yourself for a career in business with a bachelor's degree in accounting and a subsequent MBA. Would you just give us a little thumbnail about your business experience, your work life prior to full-time church service?
5: Thank you. After my education, I worked in San Francisco in a consulting firm working with large businesses and small businesses, some in technology and some in other business affairs. Over time, we came back to Utah and over a series of events purchased a small business and kept growing and expanding and over time was really involved in business affairs, both my own and then helping others with theirs. And so I've sat on many boards and worked with several in business matters.
4: You know, it seems to me, especially as I look at many of those who've been called into church leadership, it's interesting to look at the preparation they've had, which probably at the time they would have never expected or assumed that it was giving them skills and experience and just development, if you will, that later proved to be really helpful in full-time church service. I mean, you learn things about leadership. You learn things about motivating people. You learn things about working with people and so forth. Are there some things in that, in your career, that you look back now and say, boy, I'm grateful I had those experiences. I'm grateful I learned what I did.
5: It's interesting you said look back. From my vantage point, looking back, you can make a lot of those corollaries. You can make a lot of those connections that going through, I was just about trying to raise family, be a husband, work in the church, work in business. But I guess if I were to summarize, I had great mentors, great leaders that teach and help in those areas and those skills. We had great people associated with us, and so you learn to work in a council setting. You learned business today isn't necessarily an autocratic environment. Mm-hmm. It's basically a council environment where mm-hmm. where you interchange ideas and work for common solutions. A lot of those kind of experiences I had in my own business affairs. You look at what the ultimate goal is. You look at in the case of my own business, the retail customer or the mm-hmm. person you're trying to serve. Mm-hmm. A lot of times we get hung up in all the things we're doing, and we forget that this all has a purpose of blessing the lives or blessing the people mm-hmm. you're ultimately trying to serve. And clearly in church service, you try and see through the church and see a family, see a father and a mother, you see mm-hmm. a child, mm-hmm. and you say, what can we do to help? What can we do to bless their lives? Mm-hmm. Are the things that we're working on really going to make a difference in the home and in the family?
4: Mm-hmm.
5: So those are some of the things. There are many, many things that we clearly learn across a broad life. But I think part of that is also our family preparation. Our business life was very active and very demanding. Our church service life is also equally mm-hmm. very demanding and has an aspect of a lot of time and energy.
4: Mm-hmm.
5: And our family has just learned how to work through that together and keep the things that matter most and our priorities where they need to be and still be very flexible on how we can serve the Lord.
4: Did you learn that as a young man? How did you, and let's leap back now and talk about your upbringing, your parents, your childhood, any part of that where you say, okay, I can now track some key traits or some elements of your personality or your character or your know-how that you can now track back to mom and dad or to the environment that you experienced as a young man?
5: That's a wonderful question. My parents were active and served diligently in church callings. From the time I was born until I got home from my mission, my father was always on the stand as a bishop, as a stake president. And although he did not bring his callings home with him, mm-hmm. we learned consecration and service by just watching mm-hmm. how my parents served the Lord. Our most profound understanding of testimony are in those simple mm-hmm. moments of family night or mm-hmm. a father and a mother sitting around a table asking us what we felt or what we thought about certain aspects of the gospel and learning how to express those feelings early on mm-hmm. are clearly part of the impact on us. My parents loved to spend time with us, and we always did it while they were about their activities, but a lot of those travel moments, as my dad was traveling around and I was in the car and he'd just mm-hmm. engage some mm-hmm. of those key conversations. I think my own life and service, you know, in the deacon's quorum or in the teacher's quorum is mm-hmm. where a lot of these things start. When you're given the priesthood and you're not sure exactly what that means, mm-hmm. but leaders allow you to take on responsibilities, to struggle with those responsibilities.
4: And kind of to practice.
5: To practice and to learn ways that or think of ways that you can serve or do things that are not necessarily laid out for you. So part of that is a little bit of a creative view of how we can help and how mm-hmm. we can serve people better.
4: Can you point to any moments, whether they were dramatic or actually not dramatic? It doesn't really matter. Can you point to some moments in your young life, teenage life, young adult life, anywhere in there where you say, okay, those were key moments that I can track back and say, that affected my testimony. That helped me develop my testimony.
5: You know, as you were saying that, certain things come to my memory. Let me use one as an example. As a young seminary student, and to give you some context to this, I was active in sports. I was trying to be a good student. I had all of the activities of church, so I felt really engaged. And we had, where I grew up in California in my teen years, early morning seminary.
4: Mm-hmm.
5: So at 5:30, you're sitting in a room, tired, and listening to a teacher. And what kept me going, perhaps, was a little bit of scripture chase. It was a little bit of, after the lesson, he said, now let's apply it. Let's talk about the scriptures and where we find them. And there was a kind of a, you'd call it today, a scripture mastery scripture. But it was, men are that they might have joy. And as a teenager and having many non-member friends, I looked around and said, well, my friends seem happy. What does this really mean? What is joy?
4: Huh.
5: And it got me reading that part of 2 Nephi, and it talked about the atonement, and it talked about a deeper sense of happiness. And I, at a very young age, realized that many of my friends were about activities, and they seemed happy, but they didn't really understand the Savior or the gospel. And it started those early moments of tender testimony where the Spirit comes into your life and you realize it's real. And once you realize it's real, you say, how can I learn more? How do I continue to grow and develop in testimony? So I think in my high school years were when true feelings of the Spirit, really deep testimony started to develop.
4: Mm-hmm. Well, anything that starts, that encourages a teenager to explore more on their own and to think more of it on their own has almost always a positive outcome.
5: Correct.
4: Or a positive development. Now, you were a pretty good athlete in high school. And if I think you played football and played basketball and ran track and played baseball, I believe.
5: Mm-hmm.
4: And had some chances post-high school to go to different schools and play ball, but you chose to go to BYU. Can you tell us anything about that and why you chose to go there and anything about that experience that taught you some things?
5: You need to look at it through a 18-year-old's eyes as schools were recruiting and making you feel like you can really succeed. And seeing some name brand schools that from your childhood you always dreamed about, and then having a mother, and in this case, Lavelle Edwards, sitting in my living room, saying, notwithstanding all of that, let's talk about what really matters. And at the time, this is pre-BYU successes in football. This is, you know, during my year where when the quarterbacks first started to shine, but it was a real risk to go to BYU. They hadn't really
4: cemented
5: their program. And I saw it as a huge sacrifice to go to BYU. But my mother saw past that, and Lavelle Edwards knew what he was trying to build. When I got there, I realized what the great blessings were. At the time, it was kind of a young man weighing a lifelong desire against what his mother wanted him to do.
4: So really, you would attribute that to you'd point that to your mother?
5: I would.
4: The influence of a great mother?
5: She talked of a mission. And although my parents never really committed to mission, they wanted me to discover that on my own, to have a real desire to go. She talked about how being just in the environment at BYU would help me understand the importance of sharing and being a missionary. And all of a sudden, I realized that it was an essential part of what I needed to do. And Lavelle Edwards, in a very soft way, expanded on what my mother was trying to teach me and told me all of the other things BYU would offer in my case.
4: Well, and it did lead to a mission, or at least it didn't detour a mission, because you served in Chile as a young man, and during a period of pretty substantial growth there. Tell us about making the decision. Yes, you wanted to serve, and then what do you think your mission did for you?
5: As I'm at BYU, my 19th birthday hit, and my home bishop from California called me and said, well, you ready? And it was just all of a sudden I realized, okay, now's the decision time, and went and met with those in the athletic department and others, and they were all supportive, sent in my my paperwork to the through the priesthood to the First Presidency, and received a call to Chile. Chile was just coming out of a very difficult time and in a very, as you said, a growth spurt in the church's growth. When I got to Chile, met the very first convert in Chile. And so it was at a time where over a period of 20 years, the foundations were being laid.
4: Sure.
5: And at the time, the gospel just started to resonate with the general population. And they viewed American missionaries as a positive. They viewed the gospel as a solution and a help in a time that they are coming out of. And we frankly taught day and night. It was a constant process. And in those days, we would actually say, well, if it's not a complete family, we would say, well, let's group you together with others so we can treat you like a family. I mean, we had so many opportunities to teach that the family setting was very open to what we were teaching.
4: Isn't that remarkable?
5: Yeah.
4: So did you learn how to teach? You think that's where you learned how to teach the gospel?
5: I think it's where I learned how to express my feelings. Young men, as everyone might expect, are a little closed, aren't very expressive. You ask them a question and they might say yes or no, but they don't elaborate. And a mission field teaches you how to express yourself, talk about sacred and spiritual things, to bear testimony. And over and over again, we saw the miracle of teaching people by the Spirit and having the Spirit change their lives. And we clearly understand that that doesn't come because of the missionary, but it was a great experience to participate in that conversion process.
4: Now, you came home and... after a period of time, married your wife. And I'm just guessing that those listening, particularly the women listening, would love to know your version of how the two of you met.
5: You say after a period of time, I'll give you the story, but interestingly enough, we were engaged 3 weeks after I got home from my mission and married within 2.5 months.
4: So it wasn't a very big period of time.
5: No, we didn't have much time. We met before my mission, just shortly before my mission, about 2 months, became very good friends, and her father was a mission president, and he counseled me, and we became very close, but not in much of a romantic way. And to give those young men hope as they serve, it was through our letters, and they weren't romantic letters, but we got to understand each other's hearts. And about 20 months into my mission, both she and I, independently and separately, realized where this was heading. And when I came home, it wasn't very difficult for us to understand what the Lord would have us do.
4: Boy, that's sweet, isn't it?
5: Yeah.
4: That's a wonderful thing. Just a reminder to our listeners, this is Conversations. Today, we're having a discussion with Elder Craig C. Christensen of the 70. I know your wife. You have a great wife and a fantastic wife. What do you think you've learned from her during these years of marriage?
5: Oh, so much. Let me give you a little bit of our, before we were married, I would go just activities with her and would go to the store. Now, when a man, or particularly I, go to the store, I get what I'm looking for and I try and get out as quickly as possible. And for my wife, it was an experience to minister and meet others. And we, as we walked around, I just saw this great heart of reaching out and lifting everyone that's around her. And perhaps because I did not have that attribute, I appreciated it so much in her, and she's taught me over the years how to truly be perceptive of the needs of people, not be afraid to ask personal and a little more penetrating questions. Men have a hard time doing that. She seems to do that very naturally. She's a missionary at heart. She served with her parents as a young girl. Her parents were a mission president, as we've said, and she just has a way of sharing her feelings and testimony in a very missionary spirit. She is a gospel teacher, so our family nights are interesting because now that we're alone, they've even become deeper because we're able to talk about some deep doctrines, and she's She's just amazing that way.
4: So thoughtful and studied and really pondered.
5: Yes. And able to simplify it so that even I can understand what she's feeling and our children. You know, it's interesting. You think that you're a gospel scholar and you study and you're able to share that. When our children have a question about the gospel or a spiritual question, clearly they're not coming to their father. They find their way to their mother, and she has a way of just lifting and helping them still. So we've had a wonderful life together. We serve together in the mission field, and, you know, it's where
4: she, in Mexico City.
5: In Mexico City, and we're in front of missionaries, mm-hmm. and you have a tendency to share personal things. And as she would share and I would share what we most felt, our experiences, we realized or fell in love with each other again, mm. because in that setting, we just got to hear each other teach and mm-hmm. and testify in a very unique way. So we've become closer and closer throughout our service.
4: Isn't that sweet? It's wonderful. It's what President Hinckley used to say about this is a horribly rough paraphrase, but when he would used to say, you young kids that are getting married and think you're in love, you don't even know the start of it, really. Yeah. And you talk about everything that matures through the years. I know that one of the things that you and your wife did as parents was to hold early morning devotionals. I don't know if that's exactly the right terminology that I should use, but tell us about these. And for that matter, any other things that the two of you implemented in teaching your children, training your children, raising up your children, as it were?
5: The personal devotionals have their roots back to my love of the Book of Mormon and reading Alma's great sermon in Alma 32 about how testimonies develop and the Word, and he compares the Word to a seed. And as a young missionary, I made an acronym of that, spiritual exercise every day. So I came back from my mission saying, there's something about consistency. There's something about going to the Lord early and going through this process and keeping that going. So I had that personal habit. And then when we became married, we realized that it has to be broader than that. And like all parents, trying to get your children and early in the morning to focus and to not let life get in the way, we had to somehow do it in an informal setting around the breakfast table or start off by reading a few verses rather than, you know, plowing through mm-hmm. the scriptures, but select a few verses and just try to talk it through. Mm-hmm. And the goal primarily for us wasn't to necessarily read all the scriptures. It was more to fill the Spirit together and pray together and use the scriptures as a way to bring out some of the tender things that we wanted to pray and thank Heavenly Father for. And we watched our children to adopt uh-huh. those same kind of things. As we age, early morning gets earlier. That's an amazing thing. And as time gets more complicated, uh-huh. you have to find earlier times to do it. But there is a sacred time in our house early in the morning where my wife and I start individually, our children have picked up that pattern, and then we have some time to
4: come together.
5: To come together and pray together. And I think it's simple. I don't want to make it sound like it's a program mm-hmm. or a plan that we have. It's just a natural, simple thing to do.
4: It's a pattern.
5: A pattern that's established early in life. Mm-hmm. And to keep it simple, to keep it about one or two verses. Mm-hmm. You know, son, what does this mean to you? What do you think this word means? What is Heavenly uh-huh. Father trying to teach us? Uh-huh. It's just an amazing thing.
4: You now are the parents of young married children.
5: We are.
4: And still some young adult children, is that?
5: That's correct, two and two.
4: So, at least from observation, it gets to be an interesting exercise and kind of an adventure to figure out how to continue parenting with adult children. Have you learned some things about this and about how to continue to have influence as a parent with children, though, that are now forging their own families or very near to doing so?
5: I don't want to say we've learned, but we're mm-hmm. learning how mm-hmm. to do that. There's been a transition with all four of our children now where the relationship becomes friendly and as peers more than father to child. Mm-hmm. Or in other words, even our young single adult sons— we'll just come up and we'll go to lunch, and it's almost like We've evolved to a dialogue that's more peer interchange. One of the things that we've noticed as we've watched our daughter with four young children is to reinforce some of the things she's doing and connect back to what we were doing. And so she realizes those patterns that maybe she doesn't consciously know this, but she's doing some things that I saw her mother do that are coming together. Communication in a busy world is difficult. And we've learned we've had to speak their language, or in other words, we're texters. And I hate, I don't necessarily like to do that, but it's become a blessing as we can just connect several times throughout the day. And and it opens up a dialogue that when we get together is like we've been in their lives all the way along. We do some unique things. We do have some traditions of kind of concentrated family time where around certain dates throughout a year we'll come together and ask them, what have you learned spiritually? What have you learning in your career? And opportunities to share with one another. I think I'm an optimist as far as the young single adults, the youth of the church. They have so much
4: so am I.
5: To offer that we spend a lot of time saying, you know, how can we help them? And the fact of the matter is I think it's empowering them, engaging them. They understand what the Lord expects from them. They've understood the message. But they're dealing in a world that keeps tugging at that. And so if we can just reinforce what they already feel and know, the future of the church is just going to be amazing because they are well prepared.
4: Yeah, no kidding. There's some splendid youth and young adults just everywhere that you go.
5: Yeah.
4: Just one more word in terms of background, and then let's talk about some of the projects you're working on right now, which really are fascinating. We ought to touch on, though, your time as mission president in Mexico City, and you've already mentioned some of the sweet things that happened with you and your wife and in your relationship with each other. Being a mission president is an experience unlike any other, isn't it? Wouldn't that be fair to say?
5: It is.
4: Responsibility for, 150-plus missionaries, many of them young adults, perhaps the preponderance of them young adults. In your case, living in another country, explosive growth in Mexico in the last couple of decades. Talk to us about that experience and about key highlights for you in terms of what you learned and experienced.
5: The experience is from a church calling, a church service opportunity is amazing because you get to focus. You have these young men and women that are extremely prepared and talented, anxious to serve the Lord and willing to do whatever you ask them to do. And one of the things I learned early on was not to prescribe too many things because they would try and do them all, but to draw out of them what they're feeling and doing. We clearly had, like we do today, this was pre-preach my gospel. We clearly had a methodology. We clearly had an approach. We had a focus and some expected outcomes. But we learned that counseling together with these great, powerful young missionaries, they would come up with some solutions, some feelings, some insights and revelations that were just extremely helpful to the work. That in my own service, showing that you love them and that you trust them completely was the most empowering thing that we could give them. That rather than some people talk about mission presence having to watch over and worry about, and frankly, it's just the opposite. If they understand that you trust them, that you're close to them, if there's anything they need your help for, you respond quickly. That just builds upon itself, and you know, their fellow missionary leaders can do so much, and it was just a wonderful experience for us. We were active. Mexico has grown very rapidly, and just like my young mission, we were just trying to keep up with opportunities, and so it was a wonderful time.
4: What does it do for you as a person, and again, you as a couple, where you have the luxury of of thinking about really nothing else but that. Nothing else but missionary work. That is what you're doing. You're doing it full time. You're not worrying about an employer, as it were. You're not worrying about some of the things that typically crowd upon almost everyone. What does that do for the person during that 3-year period of time?
5: You know, the best example I could give you is because you're constantly thinking about it, and it's not like you can put everything else on hold, but they become distractions to what you want to focus on. But, you know, Mexico City is a difficult city to get around, and as I'm stuck in traffic, some of my most sacred revelatory experiences, because I was always thinking about it, came in those moments. My wife and I, as we talked of specific missionaries or specific parts of the work, because we were so focused, it's almost like it became a continuation of discussions over many, many days. The doctrines, the teachings, both of the missionaries to us and we to them, were intertwined in a very unique way because we were always thinking about how we could help them. So it's a wonderful time. It was a wonderful time.
4: Let's fast forward to today. You have been tasked with the launch of a new version of LDS.org. New version of the official website of the church. Let's talk about what the reason is for this, for revising this and updating this new website.
5: Thank you. Most of the assignments at church headquarters continue and start long before we come on the scene. And so there were discussions about the need to shift LDS.org going back several years. As I was assigned to the priesthood department, and this becomes part of the stewardship of the priesthood executive council, mm-hmm. I got tasked to be involved in, there are other general authorities, but leading out on this process of shifting. Probably the most interesting is to compare. LDS.org, we've had for many, many years, mm-hmm. but it's been mostly focused on posting information mm-hmm. by departmental lines, mm-hmm. welfare, or mm-hmm. Service in the priesthood or the right. auxiliaries, and not from the point of view of who the audience is mm-hmm. and what they need.
4: Once again, going back to who's the audience.
5: Yeah. So we turned it upside down, and instead of looking at what we wanted to say to the membership of the church, we said, what do mothers and fathers, what do young single adults, what do youth, what do children need, and how can the church help them with all of the resources and all of the both the prophetic word as well as other things that we can strengthen and help them with? How can we better serve them? And so the transition goes from a repository of information mm-hmm. Mm-hmm. to much more experiential content, rich video and media. Ways they can share the gospel with others, things that mm-hmm. they can
4: Wonderful.
5: Use in their own life. And so it's a complete movement of where we've been. Now, the internet has moved that way as well, and so it's not like we're trying to be novel here. It's just that we're trying to meet the needs of mm-hmm. of each unique individual and family in the church.
4: So how would you describe some of the features of the new LDS.org?
5: There are many features. I'll give you some of my favorites. Of course, there will be many features that people will want to mm-hmm. focus in on. We talk about the internet being the great equalizer, giving everyone a voice. The uniqueness in the church is we have the prophetic voice, mm-hmm. and we don't want to equalize that. Yeah. We want to
4: right.
5: be have that be prominent. And so as you log into LDS.org, there's a feature, Prophets and Apostles Speak Today. And that will highlight the ministry
4: Great.
5: Of the First Presidency and the 12, that you can see uniquenesses. You can see where they've traveled to, a little more newsworthy, as well as their messages and other things mm-hmm. that they've been addressing. And so the membership of the church can feel closer and understand mm-hmm. more about what the First Presidency and the 12 are doing, and at the same time get the benefit of their most recent messages and teachings in one unique place. Mm-hmm. on the internet.
4: Including some teachings that you might not have had access to otherwise because they were given perhaps in some far-flung part of the world, but those messages merited posting. I mean, that would be fantastic.
5: Very, very unique that way. If they're traveling in a far place, they'll come back and they'll summarize or be interviewed, and we'll post some of the things that they experienced and felt and taught in that setting. Some of the messages that are given, not necessarily in general conference mm-hmm. or in a devotional, will also be highlighted, or excerpts will be highlighted, like we've done with President Monson mm-hmm. in the church news, but highlight some of those nuggets, some of those things that they would like to emphasize.
4: And that's fantastic.
5: One of the ways we're responding on the internet. Let me give you one other example, and you can ask more questions. But there are some aspects of LDS.org that were in dire need of being updated. And so one is the search capabilities. Uh-huh. You go out on the internet, and you see all these great, robust ways of finding information, uh-huh. and then you can't come to LDS.org, and it's lethargic and slow uh-huh. and not very good. In fact, we had members saying, well, we go use an outside search engine to find things on uh-huh. LDS.org. The whole search experience has been modified and is much more useful to the users. And so we have so much information, mm-hmm. the church, that we post online, but the majority of the experience of accessing it is going to be by a search process. And you just type in keywords. It comes up in a way, and it learns each time you ask for something, and it helps you queue up to things that you're looking for.
4: Yeah, that is outstanding. I understand, if I'm correct, that I'm eager to use this myself, that it's integrated with popular social networking sites, making it easier to share content on the web. Now, this is going to be enthusiastically received by many users, but it might open the door for some to use it in ways you might wish they wouldn't choose to do. I'm sure you discussed all of this, all the potential things that could happen. Talk to us about that, because really that is a fantastic feature.
5: We started off several, 2 years ago saying we wanted everything on LDS.org to be shareable. Whether it was shared or not, we wanted to present it in such a way that members, as they read or felt something through their experience on LDS.org, could say, you know, I want to share that with my mother, I want to share that with a son, or I want to share that with a neighbor. Mm-hmm. And so we've made it very simple and easy to share text or video or commentary. Mm-hmm. We want to make it so it's transparent. The internet, all of our friends can go to LDS.org anyway. So mm-hmm. we're not worried about what's there. It's there for the world to see. But what's strengthened here is that the memberships can engage and share what they feel or learn with others. Mm-hmm. And so there is a missionary or a ministry aspect of this that we've not experienced before. Are there concerns? Are there worries that this might be shared? I don't think so. Now, the First Presidency and the 12 have engaged in the internet. They know its power, mm-hmm. and we want to have a powerful voice out there in the world. And the only way to do that is to get that word out. Mm-hmm. The networks that already exist, we didn't try and create our own social network. Our membership can use whatever way they distribute information, mm-hmm. but we've packaged the information or made it accessible so that they can share it easily with whatever social network they're using. Strengthening their message. Mm-hmm. If I had a Facebook page and all my friends were there and I wanted to share something that was very meaningful to me, I have the ability to just plant it on my Facebook page and share my own feelings about it, and they can see what's I'm thinking about, mm-hmm. a very positive, spiritual, deep way that I'm sharing with them.
4: And I think members will. I think millions of members will. It'll make it easy and comfortable to share and to even add their own testimony to it, to their own friends. So I think that is a magnificent development. Now, Elder Christensen, the new Mormon.org site launched just not terribly long ago. What's the connection between Mormon.org and LDS.org?
5: As you have listened to and seen, the both are being updated significantly. Mormon.org is a completely different approach, and it's focused on profiling and helping those seeking the truth understand who we are and who our members are. So it profiles or highlights member stories, their testimonies. They answer the question. It has a very missionary focus to it. The members come to LDS.org, and so we've connected those two in that both are focused on supporting each other. We have many of those not of our faith come to LDS.org, or they're searching for something and they come to LDS.org, and we've connected back to Mormon.org in many of those cases to connect them in an environment which answers their questions. They get to understand members, and then people want to learn more in Mormon.org, and they're looking for certain aspects, you know, we have a lot of video teachings from the senior brethren that are basically available to both Mormon.org and LDS.org. So although their specific objectives are different, there are many things that we reinforce both ways. The membership of the church to be connected to and participate in the effort of Mormon.org, and those seeking the truth to come to Mormon.org and then have an opportunity to see a Mormon message or a teaching of an apostle, which is really an interesting experience where they really don't understand that, but they see an apostle of the Lord Jesus Christ and hear and see testimony. It's an amazing experience. So we've tied the two together.
4: Beautiful. Wonderful strategy, I would say. Now, tell me how the new LDS.org is going to perhaps take a step forward, if we could, in even its ability to reach the worldwide church. When we talk about the worldwide church, the church is in 175-plus countries. We're talking about, 100-plus languages. And so there are all those issues to think about, and I'm sure that you've scratched your head over this and done a lot of planning as it relates to reaching the worldwide church.
5: Yeah, one of the I guess, major processes or part of developing a new website, it is a worldwide website with all the complexity of that. But we've seen that many of the members around the world want to and come to LDS.org and suffer through English and other things. So we've had to take a worldwide vision of that. We do it in two ways. We've tried to focus on what we're calling 11 key languages. And the reason we say 11 is that I think it's 86% of the current church speaks those languages. So everything that we release in LDS.org will be released in 11 languages.
4: Wow.
5: So that we have a much broader coverage. The other thing is that we want to localize it. So in a country or in an area, we are giving large pieces of what we have on LDS.org into a local environment where area presidencies, and we've created this so they can take what we have in LDS.org, but they can customize it to their local area. And so it has the look and feel of LDS.org, but when I log in Japan, besides getting the words of the brethren and prophet speak today and some of the things of LDS.org in Japanese, there's some localized content that's there at the local, placed there by the local area presidency and those that support them. And so we're trying to develop these simultaneously.
4: That's just marvelous.
5: You know, we talk about the launch of LDS.org. We're trying to do it simultaneously. We don't want to bias English or the English-speaking church over others, but this process will take some time to balance. But it's all in the plan of development.
4: Well, and how wonderful for members in all over the world to feel that the website is as devoted to their needs as it is to those who speak one of the dominant languages. So that is just marvelous. Let me ask one more question that it relates to all of the technology we're experiencing today, which is just a phenomenal outpouring, really. I mean, we live in a wired world. I'm wired. The church is wired. Everybody we know is wired. Our youth and our young adults don't know anything else. And there are remarkable blessings and advantages that have come to us personally and certainly in the onward spread of the gospel kingdom because of technology, and there are also enormous downsides. What counsel would you have for all of us about the wise use of technology?
5: You know, I personally become more and more appreciative of quiet moments. One of the problems we have in a worldwide church is we get emails 24 hours a day from somewhere in the world.

0: we need to look at the advantages or the blessings of being connected, and how can I reach out and serve others that I could not otherwise serve. And so it opens up opportunities, mm-hmm. and I think it's just balancing what most of us come to anyway. My son, who is one that is always doing something online, every once in a while we're in the car and he'll say to me, "Dad, can we just put down our phones and talk?" And he realizes that there's moments where he needs to just interact.
1: Talk.
0: And I think that balance we're learning more and more about as we live in this new technology. The world's going to get faster and easier to communicate. It's going to be a global world.
1: Mm-hmm.
0: And so I think one of the challenges of our day is to make it meaningful communication, make it, you know, heartfelt and personal as we can as we try and communicate with others. I in LDS.org struggle with, let's make sure that just because we can doesn't mean we should.
1: Mm-hmm.
0: Or in other words, we're just not trying to entertain people. We have a message.
1: Mm-hmm.
0: And the message has to be focused, compelling, connecting with them, and we can use all of the technology to do that. But at the end, it needs to be very personal. They need to be touched by what we're trying to say. And so we're actually trying to be very kind of discriminating on how we use technology in the church to make sure that our message becomes more simple, more personal, and more connected with those we're trying to reach.
1: Thank you. Now, let me ask one other question about LDS.org. Without wanting to sound critical, I can say from a lot of personal experience, it has been hard to find things on LDS.org. It's been hard to find things that you know are there, searching for certain talks and messages that you know are there somewhere and you just can't find them. I'm sure this has been addressed in this updated website. Can you talk to us about that?
0: It's a wonderful question. In the current old LDS.org, I'll call it, which was developed several years ago, the way we found things were like large file cabinets, a menu structure, and we had to dig down and find them. And over time, internet technology shifted to a very easy search process. NewLDS.org will have what we call quick search. It's an intelligent search. You start to type the word, and it starts to tell you possibilities that you're searching for. So it helps you find what you're looking for. As you select what you're looking for, it gives you the most commonly found things, or you're able to go to a secondary place and expand that search to find what you're actually looking for. Most of the information that we've had in our current site hasn't been indexed to be able to be found. So over the last 3 or 4 years, they've gone through and indexed all the materials so that they respond to those search commands. So the search experience is going to be much more personal, much more intelligent, meaning that it anticipates.
1: Marvelous.
0: But it goes much deeper. The other aspect of search, you're searching to do something. You're preparing a message or a talk. You're trying to respond to something you're seeking. And so the personal study tools have been greatly expanded. They're very personalized. So you can log on, and all of a sudden you build your own topic guide, your own scripture study and meaningful activities. When you find a talk, you have a way to link it to other things you're studying. And so personally, it's an expanded experience. And then in preparing to teach others, you're able to share some of those things that you've developed and just share it with others. So you link scriptures, words of the prophets, video content. And you link it together to be able to share with others. And so both finding it and then, more importantly, personalizing it and sharing it has all been greatly expanded.
1: Oh, that is outstanding. Wonderful. Let me ask just a couple more questions as we conclude this interview and our conversation. Would you help our listeners understand what it means to be a 70 and what that stewardship entails?
0: Probably in each one of our calls as a member of the 70, as you go to the scriptures and read what we're asked to do, it's very humbling. And the most humbling is to be in a special witness of the Savior, Jesus Christ, to all the world.

0: And so as this calling settles, you look inward and say, how is my relationship with the Savior? How can I strengthen it? How can I live more worthy of what I'm asked to do? And so it's humbling, but it's also a commission to testify everywhere we go, most of the time every day or for sure every weekend, of our feelings towards the Savior. There's also in the Revelations a statement that says that the 12 will call upon the 70 instead of any other. And so we are at the assignment of and at the desire to serve the First Presidency and the Quorum of the 12 Apostles. And so that's an active, they are very active, mm-hmm. which makes our calling very active. And we try and support, sustain, respond to, and be there to serve them. We travel significantly. Many of my companions are assigned around the world and in area presidencies. And it's basically to build up and strengthen the church. And so we're there working with local leaders to teach and to support, to lift and to encourage and to help them understand the patterns of church leadership that we receive directly from the First Presidency and the 12. Over the last several years, our understanding and our feelings about the 70 have strengthened. The way that the senior brethren rely and trust the 70, the way we respond and try and do what they would have us do has been just a marvelous experience for all of us.
1: In that connection, and perhaps as a parting word or two, do you have feelings about the gospel of Jesus Christ that you would be willing to share with us in conclusion?
0: Oh, I'd love to. At the center of all of our lives, it's to understand who we are, that we are children of a loving Heavenly Father who sent us here knowing the risks, but to support us and to help us understand who we are and what He expects of us. And I know and testify of that divine truth, that we are spiritual children of a loving Heavenly Father, and there is a divine plan, and He is as helpful, concerned, and a desire to help us come back to Him than we even understand. That part of that plan was the Savior Jesus Christ, to do what we couldn't do for ourselves. And our faith and our focus on the Savior to be washed clean, to be forgiven of things that we have done wrong, and also the things that we just don't aren't able to accomplish, that He can help us achieve all that that we need to return and live with our Heavenly Father and with the Savior again. My personal connection and testimony as a young missionary had to do with the Restoration, and I think it's interesting that that as I've interviewed missionaries and you ask, you know, where were the foundations of your testimony, they go to Joseph Smith and the Book of Mormon. And I think primarily that's because the Savior knows that if that's true, it's all true, and we connect. And I love and appreciate Joseph Smith, his valiance as a young boy, his unrelenting desire to do whatever Heavenly Father asked him in the face of all adversity, mm-hmm. and what he left as the abilities for so many generations now to follow, to connect and understand the power of the Book of Mormon, the converting power of the Spirit that comes with study and reading the Book of Mormon. So I share my testimony, my feelings that the gospel is true. The plan is profound but simple, and that the Savior is at the heart of all that, working tirelessly to bring us all back to our Heavenly Father. And I share that testimony with you in the name of Jesus Christ. Amen.
1: Amen. Elder Christensen, thank you. Thank you for your testimony, for your insights, for your information and knowledge. We are grateful for what we have heard and felt during this hour that we've been together. You've been listening to a conversation with Elder Craig C. Christensen of the 70 of the Church of Jesus Christ of Latter-day Saints. We hope you've heard something today that will bless your life. Thank you for joining us.